0: from Piat. And many of our shut-ins, we welcome all of our shut-ins to the Sabbath School class. We also want to extend a pleasant Sabbath to you and hope that you are listening intently to the broadcast. Gentlemen, welcome the Sabbath School members.
1: Welcome, pleasant. Sabbath Bon Sabbath Ututmun. We say welcome to each and everyone. And we shout up Luther, I pray that God continue to enlighten you with the study of the word and all the other brethren and friends both here, our folks down in TNT, the twin sisters and the family. Happy Sabbath, everyone. Bon Sabbath.
2: All right, a very pleasant Sabbath to each and every one of you. Welcome once again to the lesson study class. It's always a privilege and a pleasure to have you. I pray that each of you have a blessed Sabbath as we study the Word of God together. Pleasant Sabbath once again.
0: Oh, yes. Like I said before, the theme for the quarter is the gift of prophecy. And we are down to lesson number 2, the call of a prophet. The call of a prophet. Our memory verse is taken from Isaiah chapter 6 and verse 8, and it goes like this. Also, I heard the voice of the Lord saying, whom shall I send, and who will go for us? Then he said, that's Isaiah, here am I, send me. I'll give you an overview of the lesson, and then we'll go into the discussion. A biblical prophet's call is a divine summons in which God directly appoints an individual to speak on his behalf, often through a revelatory experience such as a vision, dream, or audible voice. This call typically involves a commission to proclaim God's message, to confront sin, and to guide his people. Sometimes at great personal cost, as seen in the lives of such prophets as Moses, Isaiah, and Jeremiah. This week's lesson focuses on the prophetic call in various historical settings and how the prophet's messages generally address the themes of judgment, salvation, and restoration. The discussion culminates in Ellen G. White's calling as a manifestation of God's desire to continue communicating with his people in a sinful world. Often, God's prophets did not readily accept this call to the prophetic office. And no wonder, many prophets were strongly opposed by those who should have welcomed their messages. God's prophets were ignored, ridiculed, beaten, or jailed. Others were stoned or hunted like wild animals. Several were martyred. Today, in a generation flooded with violence, greed, immorality, exploitation, and all manner of satanic influences, the prophetic voice is often rejected or simply ignored. We are called to heed the voice of God's prophets and to be messengers of the hope given to us through the prophets. Our discussion today will examine some monumental times in history when God calls prophets to realign his people with his message for a fallen world. Then let's go sit into the discussion. Abraham, defender of the covenant. Abraham, defender of the covenant. We are told that God chose Abraham, actually Abram, later called Abraham, to be an example of covenant faith, not just to his family, but for all future generations. Surrounded by apostasy and moral ambivalence, Abraham proved faithful to God's call. Let's read Genesis chapter 15, verse 6, and Galatians chapter 3, 16, 6 to 9, rather, and Hebrews 11, 8. And there is an interesting discussion question. What about Abraham's life and character qualified him for God's service, even though he was clearly a flawed man? Let's read and discuss this question.
2: Genesis chapter 15 verse 6 says, and he believed the Lord, and he counted it to him as righteousness.
0: Galatians 3:69.
1: It says, just as Abraham believed God, and it was accounted to him for righteousness. Therefore, know that only those who are of faith, who are of the faith of Abraham. Sorry, let me take that again. Therefore, know that only those who are of faith are sons of Abraham. And the scripture foreseeing that God would justify the Gentiles by faith, justify the Gentiles by faith, preaching the gospel to Abraham beforehand, saying, in you all the nations shall be blessed. So then, those who are of faith are blessed with believing Abraham.
0: And in Hebrews chapter 8, in fact, Hebrews chapter 11, verse 8, we are told, by faith, Abraham, when he was called, obeyed to go out unto a place which he was to receive for an inheritance, and he went out, not knowing whither he went. What about the life of Abraham? What about his character that qualified him for God's service, knowing that he was not, he was a flawed man?
1: Before I answer your question, Brother Mercurius, I just want to note, and like you said, reemphasize the point, that the call to prophecy, to be prophet, a call of a prophet, was not an easy task.
0: Mm-hmm.
1: Easy. It was a tough decision to make, to be a prophet, to be a spokesperson for God. It was tough. You had to go through lots of things, some of the worst things, pain and suffering and rejection. Your life filled with sorrows and misunderstanding, with frustration, to bring about the word of God, to bring about truth. And as we look at it, God called various prophets at various times, various period in history, under various circumstances. In Abraham's case, as we read the text, we see that Abraham, the Bible tells us, believed God. And the lesson and the message in Galatians highlight that of faith. Abraham by faith. We need to understand that Abraham's era was a time when, they worship false God.
2: Yeah.
1: A lot of the false God, the multiplicity of gods, and things that they may not have encountered, but God wanted to present a message. And even at the time following the debacle of the Tower of Babel, right? When the people were scattered, when people wanted to build towers, they had their faith in things. They had faith in knowing that, let us build ourselves a tower so that the next time the rain comes, that we will be safe. Let's build structures. Let's put things in place. They relied on what they could do, what they could see, and not on what that did not see.
2: Mm.
1: And here we see that God is calling Abraham. God

0: that I need. You know, I have my home, I have my family, I have everything. Abraham left not knowing where he was going. He believed God. And so we see here what characterizes Abraham is that of faith.
1: Very well. Very well. So let me just piggyback on something you said there, but I want to establish something here, but I'm curious if you don't mind.
2: Mm-hmm.
1: When humanity was exiled from the Garden of Eden, which we discussed last lesson, God did not abandon humanity. From since then, God has been working assiduously to reestablish communication with humanity. Mm-hmm. Now, we established this point in the last lesson. I just want to reiterate it to bring in the point of Abraham here. God's demonstrated interest in the reconnection of humanity to God operates under what is referred to as covenant arrangements. And here's why the issue of Abraham comes in, because Abraham was operating under covenant arrangement with God. And as you read the text, especially in Galatians, it speaks to the fact that Abraham's faith is what made the difference. So his faith and his faithfulness to obey God's express instructions and directions is what qualified him, even if he is a flawed man, because he believed and he practiced the covenant arrangement that God had made with him. It is one thing to believe, but I want us to focus on the fact that what makes the difference is trusting and obeying God. Not only did Abraham believe and trusted God, but he demonstrated his belief in what we refer to as concrete action. That's why Brother Leo made the point that he moved, not even knowing where he's going, because he had so much trust and confidence in God that he obeyed the instructions God gave, even if he didn't understand the full ramifications of what he was doing. So in the covenant arrangement God made is, if you trust me, if you believe me, if you obey me, then I will keep my promises. That's the covenant arrangement that Abraham operated upon.
0: Yeah.
2: Oh, yes, definitely, definitely.
3: So I'm hearing loud and clear, gentlemen, that Abraham, despite the rampant paganism and the idolatry of his day, which actually surrounded his family and his relative,
1: mm-hmm.
3: that he believed the gospel preached to him in tithes.
1: That's right.
3: He accepted Christ's righteousness by faith and obeyed God. Now, some people believe, some Christians even say that, as if salvation was by works in the Old Testament and in the New Testament is by grace through faith.
1: Mm.
3: Abraham believed God and it was counted unto him for righteousness. And every Christian, every person who believes in God, right?
1: Mm-hmm.
3: Is brought back to the faith of Abraham.
1: That's right.
3: To salvation by grace through faith throughout the entire Bible.
1: Yeah. From Genesis to Revelation. As a matter of fact, the text you just quoted there recognizes very early in Genesis.
3: Yep.
1: So you have to think of the Old Testament era in terms of how salvation was gotten. It starts from the very beginning in Genesis. He believed the Lord and it was counted to him for righteousness. That's how you gain salvation.
3: That's right. So salvation was preached to them in types.
1: Yeah.
3: Through the sanctuary system, the offering of animals, that the Savior would come. Mm. And for us, it's anti-type. Christ came, so no more type. Is the real thing.
1: That's correct.
3: Praise be to God.
0: Yeah, because we see that, and again, going back to the faith of Abraham, we see that it was demonstrated through Abraham, because of his faith, that he was given an opportunity to see the plan of salvation.
1: And mm-hmm.
0: Like you said, like when he was put to the test to sacrifice his son, his only son, his more than God, he didn't ask God, you know, he didn't disobey God, but he went ahead with it. And what God did was to give Abraham a glimpse into the future, in that he had he stayed Abraham's hand from killing his son, and gave him a ram caught in the thicket, which

0: according as we see, it encapsulates the whole plan of salvation. Here where Christ being that ram, or rather, the antitype aspect is Abraham representing God, the son Isaac representing Jesus Christ. But more so, Christ is saying, I have paid the price, and the ram is Christ, that lamb slain from the foundation of the world. So I agree with you, gentlemen, with the plan, the whole plan of salvation. And so Abraham was given to go spread that good news, to call people back to God, to experience that salvation. And it only be done by faith.
1: Okay, let's go to another calling, the call of Elijah, and also the Elijah message. Now, we see a question here. What can we see from this story about how the prophetic office can work? Now, I'm going to give you a paraphrase of
2: the passage
1: 18:19-49, mm-hmm. and Regis, you'll read from verses 46-49, and
2: all that right.
1: Assist us. So here we see in 1 Kings 18, that's chapter 18 from verse 19, Elijah asked King Ahab to gather all Israel to him on Mount Carmel, including 450 prophets of Baal and 400 prophets of Asherah, that is a goddess of the Canaanites. Elijah challenged the false prophet to a contest. The false prophet were to take a bullock, cut it in pieces, lay it on the wood upon the altar without fire, and call on their gods to send fire to consume the sacrifice. Elijah would do the same with another bullock and call on his god to consume the sacrifice with fire, and the god that answered by fire is the true god. The false prophets went first. They cried aloud to their gods from morning until about 3 p.m. in the afternoon, cutting themselves, but no fire came down. Elijah repaired God's altar, built a trench around it, and poured 4 water pots of water on the wood and the sacrifice on the altar. And we'll continue from verses 36.
2: 1 Kings chapter 18, the Bible says, and it came to pass at the time of the offering of the evening sacrifice that Elijah the prophet came near and said, Lord God of Abraham, Isaac, and of Israel, let it be known this day that thou art God in Israel, and that I am thy servant, and that I have done all these things at thy word. Hear me, O Lord, hear me, that these people may know that thou art the Lord God, and that thou hast turned their heart back again. Then the fire of the Lord fell and consumed the burnt sacrifice and the wood and the stones and the dust, and licked up the water that was in the trench. And when all people saw it, they fell on their faces and they said, the Lord, he is God. The Lord, he is the God.
1: Okay, gentlemen, from that story there, what can we see or learn from how the prophetic office works? How does it work? How do the prophets represent God? How does the prophetic office work? What is the job description? What are they doing there? What is the purpose of the whole thing?
0: Yeah, we see here that prophets are not only called to foretell the future, but also not only to foretell the future, but to warn people and to call people back to God, to have a spiritual a revival, a connection with God. And this is what we saw in the case with Elijah here. Elijah, in the challenge, to demonstrate to the people that the God they were serving is not the true God. The God that they were worshiping, and the God of Ahab, the king, with Jezebel and the false god, they were. This was a dead god. Dead god, because when we look at the prophet of Baal, 450 of them, cutting themselves up, Then the next said, take over and doing all kind of thing for hours. And their God did not respond. You know, we see here that what the in that demonstration, Elijah wanted the people to know that there is a God who hears and who answers, a living God, a live God. And the prophetic work is involved to a large extent, not just foretelling what will happen, but calling men and women, calling people to know God as personal Savior and Lord.
2: Very well. I agree with that totally. So ultimately, the call or the what we recognize out of this story, the prophetic office, the work of the prophetic office is really and truly to call people back to the worship of the true God of heaven and earth, calling humanity to put away false gods and return to the true God. And you'd recognize what Elijah did. He challenged them. Question you know, if you say you are God's children, then demonstrate that in true worship. Don't you realize the false gods that you're worshiping has no clout, has no authenticity, does not provide anything for you, is not even answering you when you call upon him? Why are you worshiping something that is so dead? So he challenged them in a practical way. Come up, let us demonstrate it practically who the real God is. And I'm happy after the at the end of it all, they themselves were able to submit and say, the Lord God is the true God. Now, we often talk about the Elijah message. So that's why we are reading this passage and we make reference to it. But the question is, of course, is what is the Elijah message?
1: Well, I'm going right there and I'm going to ask you all that same question. Malachi chapter 4, verses 5 to 6. Behold, I will send you Elijah, the prophet, before the great and terrible day of Jehovah, before the great and terrible day of Jehovah comes. And he shall turn the hearts of the fathers to the children, and the hearts of the children to their fathers, lest I come and smite the earth with a curse. Now that's the same question I'm going to ask. What is the Elijah message? And who it should impact? What is it all about?
0: Earlier on, I mentioned that, you know, we saw what was happening is Baal, the prophets, was worshipping a dead god. If you're worshipping a dead god, you're dead. That's the god you're worshipping, is a dead god. You're dead, you know. And I'm speaking from a spiritual point here, not physical, because God is spirit, and those who worship him must worship him in spirit and in truth. So Elijah, the people were dead. Elijah made a call for revival, a call to reconnect with God, a call for them to experience the spiritual blessing which God had promised to those who obey him, a call for them to be an awakening and to cast away the works of darkness and to cause that those around them will see the light. And those around will be connected and will be revived. So it was a call for revival. That message you which is read here. Well, let me quote Ellen White says, a revival of true godliness among us is the greatest and most urgent of all our needs.
1: Mm-hmm.
0: And that's a call which the church has been given to do, to have a revival among its members, among its people, in the community, in the nation, in the world. The Church of God is established for no other purpose than that.
2: Amen.
0: Yeah.
2: Amen.
0: I think this should be our first work. There must be earnest effort to obtain the blessings of the Lord, not because God is not willing to bestow his blessings upon us, but because we are unprepared to receive it. And that's the messages, selected messages, book 1, page 121. So the Elijah message should begin at home, as
2: amen.
0: As Malachi says, begin amen. At home. Fathers calling as Malachi says, bringing back the fathers and the children, bringing back parents and children, bring them back in a revival that men and women will get to know God, will see that there is a God. The church. Pull the brothers and the sisters, the fathers, the mothers, everybody together in a grand revival, in an awakening that will testify that God is alive, because God's people are alive.
3: Amen. Amen. You asked, what is the Elijah message? Well, Brother Leon just answered it. Let me reiterate. To call people to turn away from false worship and come back to the worship of the true God. Now, it's interesting for us to note that when this message is preached, it begins in a personal way. It begins with individuals in a very personal way, when people make the personal decision to let God be Lord and Savior of their lives, and then it permeates to those around you. That's why we are saying it begins with you, it affects your home circle, and extends outward from there. It isn't any wonder when you need to understand that only the gospel makes a difference where there is chaos and where there is murder and where there is animosity. I was reminded this week, and I think it's important for us to highlight it here, in terms of the tragedy that was happening in the southern part of St. Lucia, if all the murders was happening. Do we ever reflect and realize that when the gospel was preached and men and women surrendered and you had one of the main gang leaders giving their lives to Christ, the violence abated?
0: Yeah.
3: The gospel makes a difference.
0: Yeah. Yeah.
1: Wow, wow. Gentlemen, we are told that just prior to Christ's second coming, God commands his church to proclaim the Elijah message again and for people to turn away from their idols and be ready to stand in the great day of the Lord.
3: Yep.
1: Here we see that it's not the idols of stones, but maybe the idols of money, the idols of possession, the idols of putting whatever you put before God. And
3: yes,
1: we need to look at this message in a serious way, because it says just prior to Christ's second coming. This is the time in which we're living.
3: So we are living in it right now.
1: It means that present truth must carry precious truth.
3: Yeah.
1: In other words, we need to give the gospel a certain sound, the sound of present truth. And that's where the present truth has to do with, we'll see it a little later, Revelation chapter 14, 6 to 12. You know, it needs that stuff. In other words, we need to interrupt. It's like we need to interrupt our programming.
3: Yes. And I agree totally.
1: Yeah, interrupt our programming.
3: Yeah.
1: Because we are sleeping. And introduce, you know, this present truth in our programming. Let it carry our programming. We don't stop what we're doing that is important.
3: Right.
1: Because Noah preached that there'll be a flood. He still had to eat. He still had to cook.
3: Yeah.
1: He still had to sleep. He still had to do some basic things. But his main purpose was to call people to repentance, because there'll be a flood.
3: That's right.
1: I have to do something similar.
3: Yep.
1: We don't stop taking care of our families. We don't stop doing nothing like that. But that must be the main reason why we exist, just like Noah. Well, we need to continue. We'll be stuck there.
0: But I also wanted to highlight quickly, Brother Macarius class. The Bible says, "Behold, I will send you Elijah," and I just want to highlight: it's not Elijah in himself, because Elijah has been dead, but the spirit of which Elijah proclaimed the message, the dynamism and the power, the conviction, you know, and which is what you're speaking in terms of present truth. You know, the determination to spread the message, and also to highlight, to say that there no better place, and to emphasize the point that that revival must begin in the home, must begin with individuals in the home, in small groups, and that it will spread and make it spread about. Small groups coming together, praying earnestly, calling up on God. And fighting against the powers of darkness, evil. It will take root. It will fly. The angel will see that message will fly. And men and women will hear, would have to accept God as personal Savior.
1: Amen, amen, amen. We've seen the call of Abraham and also the call of Elijah and the Elijah message. Now let's look at the call of Isaiah, the gospel prophet. Wow. We are told that Isaiah, a major prophet of the Old Testament, received his call to prophetic ministry directly from God. We saw that in Isaiah chapter 6, verses 1 to 8. Overwhelmed by God's holiness and majesty, Isaiah realized his unworthiness. In that moment, a seraph flew to Isaiah with a live coal from the heavenly altar and purged his sin. God then asked, "Whom shall I send? And who will go for us?" That's the Godhead. Isaiah's response should be ours today, gentlemen. Here am I, send me. Now let's read from Isaiah, I think Isaiah chapter 53. We'll just look at verses 3 to 7. And we'll also read Romans chapter 6, verse 23, before we go into the discussion with respect to the gospel prophet.
3: All right. Isaiah chapter 53, 3 through 7 says, "He was despised and rejected by men, a man of sorrows, acquainted with grief, and as from whom men hid them their face, he was despised and was esteemed, and we esteemed him not. Surely he has borne our griefs and carried our sorrows, yet we esteemed him stricken, smitten by God, and afflicted. But he was wounded for our transgressions. He was bruised for our iniquities. Upon him was the chastisement that brought us peace, and with his stripes we are healed. All we like sheep have gone astray. We have turned everyone to his own way, and the Lord has laid on him the iniquity of us all." Verse 7 says, "He was oppressed and he was afflicted, yet he opened not his mouth. Like a lamb that is led to the slaughter, and like a sheep that's brought before its shearers, he remained silent. So he opened not his mouth."
1: Romans chapter 6 verse 23 is well known. It says there, "For the wages of sin is death."
3: Sin is death.
1: But the free gift of God is eternal life in Christ Jesus, our Lord. Now we told Lord, how did this amazing prophecy in Isaiah chapter 53, written more than a half a millennium before the cross, so powerfully reveal Christ's death for us? What should this prophecy teach us about the prophetic gift? Let's look at what he's talking about and the prophetic gift. That was Isaiah's call. And we are told that this is probably the best text in the entire Bible that explains the plan of salvation.
3: I just want to read one more text before Brother Leon comes in Isaiah 53, just to capture the message here. Verse 10 says, "Yet it was the will of God to crush him. He has put him to grief. When his soul makes an offering for sin, he shall see his offspring. He shall prolong his days. The will of the Lord shall prosper in his hand." Hey, brother, they're coming in. I'll follow him.
0: As we read that, it's one of my favorite passages in the Bible, if not the favorite passage. Mm-hmm. But it's the gospel presented here. It's like you could see it happening. The same what happened to Jesus Christ is exact what the text is presented here. What the message is presented here is the very same thing that Christ went through. He couldn't have described it any better. It would perfectly describe what Christ went through. He was bruised. He was destitute and afflicted. Everything encapsulate the life of Christ for us, laid on the cross. And brother Regis here, verse 10, the Lord God allowed that to happen for each and every one of us, you know.
3: Yeah.
0: What the highlights and emphasize when we're looking at the prophecy, what it says about the prophetic gift. The prophetic gift is one of the things about the prophet is what the prophet write. If it does not come true,
3: he falls.
0: The prophet work will come to pass. And many years before Christ came.
3: That's right.
0: That was written and it happened to the T. And we have seen that before. So it tells us that the word of God is reliable. The prophetic gift is directly from God. It is God himself who calls the men and give them the message, give them the light, the direction that reveals to them. I think last week we says, God says, if there is a prophet among you, I myself will speak to them.
3: Correct.
0: I will tell them what is going. So it is by no chance that Isaiah just out of his mind wrote this thing and came through. We see that Isaiah, when he saw God in receiving the prophetic ministry, he said he saw God. And I think it is in chapter 6.
3: Mm-hmm.
0: A call from heaven touched his lips, you know. And Isaiah began to do the will of God. So he was called for a very special time when men and women were losing sight of who Christ is and who God is. This is what we need in this world today.
3: Amen. Amen. Recognize as we go for Isaiah. And by the way, Brother Leon, that is my favorite passage. Even at Montolis, I'm known as the Isaiah preacher. I love Isaiah, man. I always go back to Isaiah. Clearly, you could see as you made a note, Isaiah was brought into vision, and when you recognize the awesomeness of God, particularly in comparison to our nothingness, you don't have a choice but to submit to God. Now, the beautiful thing about this passage, what it tells me is, as Isaiah recognized himself and saw his nothingness, God never leaves us in that state. God does something about it. And I think that's what captures my attention in terms of how Isaiah was called. As you see God's awesomeness, you recognize your nothingness, you now in a position where God can use you, because you recognize it. If it were not for God, I am nothing. And so Isaiah is called, and that's why I think it's so beautiful how Isaiah could have pinned this prophecy 500 years prior to Christ coming on the scene, could have prophesied this and could have detailed what was going to happen exactly as it happened 500 years before it happened, so that when it happens, people could clearly see that, yes, this is exactly what Isaiah spoke about 500 years before it happened. And that gives authenticity to the truthfulness of the prophetic gift. If the prophet could have detailed this so much so long ago, they didn't meet each other. They never had any connection in terms of physically meeting each other in any way, shape, or form. And he could have detailed it in such a way that there must be authenticity. And the one who is ensuring this message is preserved has to be the one in charge of heaven and earth. And that's the beautiful thing. And that's what it tells me in terms of the prophetic gift. God will preserve his word and will ensure it comes to pass, because it is for the benefit of humanity.
1: Amen, amen, amen. Here I concur with what you have said, gentlemen. We are told that Isaiah's call came at a pivotal point in Israel's history. Despite his own failings, the task of warning Israel and its leaders of their sins was very important. Isaiah's prophecies are key scriptural passages providing profound insight on God's nature, the nature of humanity, and the unfolding plan of salvation. In fact, what is unquestionably the most powerful prophecy depicting not only the death of Jesus, but what his death did for the world is found in Isaiah 53.
3: Amen.
1: If that's the missing link for the Jewish nation. The Jewish nation need to understand that the Jewish believers need to understand Isaiah 53, Daniel chapter 7, 8, and 9. When they understand that, they will become Christians.
3: Amen. Amen. There's an interesting part here. I mean, I think it refers to the memory text, actually. When Isaiah was brought into this position of seeing God and seeing himself, and then when he was touched by the life call from the altar and the question of who will go for us, because Isaiah was now enveloped in spiritual power, he could have responded with so much confidence, says, "Here I am, send me." The question for each of us in the Sabbath school class is, are we willing to be sent by God? That's the question for each of us this morning.
1: I'm happy you're saying that there is a cause, like David said, there is a cause. God has a cause. And God has called a people, his remnant church, his last church, living in the closing moments of Earth's history. He's called to give the gospel a certain call. The last warning message for this perishing world is given by a people who are asleep.
3: Yeah.
1: And we need to wake up to give that call.
3: Yeah. But Mercurius, you're speaking there with so much passion. You're energizing me. Because, you know, as we look around what's happening around us with all of this clamor about, you know, the possibility of destruction of AI and, you know, of the artificial intelligence and the dangers that it poses, I think it's even more urgent for us to understand that God has a plan for humanity.
0: Yep.
3: And with all of this clamor taking place around us and people predicting the destruction of humanity from artificial intelligence, it's more reason for us to sound the loud cry of the soon imminent coming of Jesus. So men and women could be ready, not for artificial intelligence, but for the second coming of Jesus.
1: I concur. I know time is eating up at our discussion, but we'll move forward. We've seen the call of Abraham, the call of Elijah, the call of Isaiah. Now we're looking at the call of Daniel, the faithful seer. We are told here that Daniel was a model of faithfulness. When presented with royal delicacies, he insisted on eating a plant-based diet and drinking only water instead of partaking of the diet offered him from the king's table. This was a small test in contrast to what would come later, such as in Daniel chapter 6, when he was thrown in the lion's den, when his faithfulness would have easily meant death for him. Gentlemen, let's read the text, and we're going to look at how God used Daniel as a prophet.
3: Can't you read all the texts there?
1: Well, just some of them. Just read some.
3: All right. Daniel chapter 2, verses 46 to 48 says, "Then King Nebuchadnezzar fell upon his face and paid homage to Daniel and commanded that an offering and incense be offered unto him. The king answered and said to Daniel, 'Truly your God is God of gods and Lord of kings and revealer of mysteries, for you have been able to reveal this mystery.' Then the king gave Daniel high honors and many great gifts and made him ruler over the whole province of Babylon, the chief prefect over all the wise men of Babylon."
1: Okay, I'll take Daniel chapter 5, 13 and 14. "Then was Daniel brought in before the king. The king spake and said unto Daniel, 'Art thou that Daniel, whom are the children of the captivity of Judah, whom the king my father brought out of Judah? I have heard of thee,'" and that's important, "'that the spirit of the gods is in thee, and that light and understanding and excellent wisdom are found in thee.'" Have we seen Daniel? Daniel, I don't know if you want to read, well, time, yeah. We see in Daniel, in the kingdom of Nebuchadnezzar, that is Babylon. We see in Belshazzar, and we also saw him in the kingdom of the Medes and the Persians, with Darius, with etc.
0: Yeah.
1: And the question is, as what do these verses teach us about the kind of witness Daniel was to the pagans around him? He was not among his people. He was like a slave in the kingdom of the pagans. What kind of witness was Daniel? What was said about Daniel?
0: Yeah, well, when we had as we read those passages and the declaration, especially by Nebuchadnezzar, that there should be no other worship of any god but the God of Daniel. And Nebuchadnezzar himself says in chapter 4, verse 18, Nebuchadnezzar in his next dream says to Daniel that, "I know you, Belteshazzar," he called him, "you can declare because none of the other wise men, or I don't even have confidence in these men, but you are able, for the spirit of the Holy God is in you." It's the declaration made by Nebuchadnezzar. You know, we see the same with Darius. And these pagan gods, these pagan kings, testifying to the fact that, you know, there's a God greater than our God, is because of the testimonies and the witness which Daniel present. So it was an authentic witness and authentic life which Daniel lived, even after the Belteshazzar. Well, not is Belteshazzar, not Belteshazzar, with the
1: Darius. Yes.
0: Not Darius, huh? Yeah. The one who, yeah.
3: Belteshazzar.
0: Yes. The queen's mother, his mother, you know, when said, there is a man with the spirit of God in him.
3: Go on, yes.
0: He will
3: That's
0: tell.
3: Right. That's
0: he
3: right.
0: A spirit of God. Go on, find it. He will tell what it means. Because she recognized that what was happening there, that is supernatural.
3: Exactly. Yeah, exactly.
0: And brother, just permit me, I know you're itching to come, but it was a consistent life which Daniel lived. From the very start, Daniel says to permit me not to eat of the meat.
3: Yeah.
0: You know, let mm-hmm. me eat. I am not defiling myself. Permit me not to defile myself with that. You know?
3: Yes.
0: And allow me to. And he remained faithful. He did not defile himself. He stayed with God. He trusted God, faithfulness, and throughout, right throughout. So consistency is one. Authenticity is another. Maybe Regis might add some more. Yeah.
3: Yeah, I mean, I agree with you. Because of Daniel's faithfulness and obedience to God, even at the threat of death. Notice what happened there. The most powerful men were able to verbalize publicly and got to the point where they were not ashamed to identify with Daniel's God because of Daniel's faithful witness to God.
0: Yeah.
3: They were able to verbalize publicly about the God that Daniel served and say that they know he's a God who could reveal secrets. He's a God of gods and a lot of kings. That just tells us authentically serving God, no matter where we are. And by the way, recognize where Daniel was. Now, Daniel was in the peak of glitz and glamour and prestige, where people cower out in speaking to the God that they serve, and people hide from being Christian in these kind of areas. Daniel stood firm in his worship and adoration of the God of heaven and earth. His faithfulness consistently is what caused him to be such a faithful witness that the most powerful men on earth would have identified with him and the God that he served.
0: Belshazzar said, I have heard of you that the spirit of God is in you.
1: Mm-hmm.
0: You know, but he have heard of his, he never met him, but he heard of his witness that the spirit of God is in you, and that the light and understanding and excellent wisdom are found in you, characterizes Daniel's witnesses and faithfulness. Yeah.
1: Amen. Well said, gentlemen. We're told that Daniel, a Hebrew slave, served as chief administrator in both the kingdoms of Babylon and the Medes and the Persian. The kings of those kingdoms acknowledged that the spirit of the only true God live in him.
3: That's
1: Daniel's
3: right.
1: role was significant. God used Daniel to witness to his existence and his power among the pagan nations. And Daniel, the prophecy that God gave Daniel stem from around 7th century BC until the current time in which we are living. Daniel chapter 2 verse 43 says, and whereas thou sawest the iron mixed with miry clay, they shall mingle themselves with the seed of men, but they shall not cleave one to another, even as iron does not mingle with clay. Talking about the kingdoms of Europe. They exist today, and they have tried all kind of treaties, and they have fought all kind of wars to be a united Europe, one Europe, and it has not happened.
3: And will not
1: happen. We can trust the prophets that God has sent. We can trust God's word.
3: Amen. Amen.
1: Amen. Gentlemen, we need to move on. We want to look at the last one. John the Baptist preparing a people.
3: Yes.
1: Preparing a people. We're going to look at Mark chapter 1, verses 2 to 5.
2: And the Bible says, as it is written in Isaiah the prophet, "Behold, I send my messenger before your face, who will prepare your way." The verse, the voice of one crying in the wilderness, "Prepare the way of the Lord, make his paths straight." John appeared, baptizing in the wilderness and proclaiming the baptism of repentance for the forgiveness of sins. And all the country of Judea and all the Jerusalem were going out to him and were being baptized by him in the river Jordan, confessing their sins.
1: Gentlemen, what was the purpose of John the Baptist's ministry? Christ said there was no other prophet as great as him.
0: Born of a woman.
1: Yes. What was his ministry? What was the purpose of his ministry?
0: Yes, because you see, the thing is, the world that was held captive, the world that was held spellbound captive by Satan, you know, coming out of the intertestamental period here between the Old and the New Testament. When he came on the scene, when God prepared him, and from the very womb, he was already ordained a minister. He was already he fulfilled the prophecies of Isaiah 40. John the Baptist, he fulfilled that prophecy where Isaiah says that that one will come, the voice of one crying in the wilderness, "Prepare the way of the Lord, make straight in the desert." And that is what he did. He was the forerunner of Christ. And the forerunner of Christ, he proclaimed to prepare the Jewish nation, the people, for the coming of Christ. The Bible tells us that Satan, Ellen White tells us that Satan feared the work that John was doing, because he was shaking the kingdom of the darkness, the kingdom of darkness, and calling people out, letting people, opening the eyes of people to see that they were in darkness and that the savior of the world was about to come. And so he put the devil on high alert to lay hold of his grip upon Satan and plan for Jesus Christ, to destroy Jesus Christ. But no, John stood steadfast. John stood firm, resolute in his preaching of the word. And what a mighty man he was. Did a great work.
1: Amen.
2: You ask, what's his purpose? To prepare the way of the Lord. Now get these people, to get people ready for the first coming of Jesus. And of course, we have a similar responsibility, like John, to prepare people for the second coming of Jesus. I know that's where you're probably going, Brother Macarius. So,
1: oh, yes. It's our responsibility. John prepared the people for the first coming of Jesus. And it's our responsibility to prepare the world for the second coming of Jesus. This is the responsibility of the Seventh-day Adventist Church. God called us. It's a church of, it's God's remnant church of Bible prophecy. God called these people not to have a good time on earth, but specifically to live a life that reflects the character of God, and to call people in preparation for the second coming of Jesus. Now we want to read a little portion here about what Jesus thought of John, especially when John was in prison and he asked that was Jesus he said, "Are you the Messiah? Or should we wait for another one?" That was his then.
2: Yes.
1: We can read a little portion. We still have a few minutes to discuss
2: it. Matthew 11, 4 through 6 should capture what you want to capture there. And yes. Jesus answered them, "Go and tell John what you hear and see. The blind receive their sight, and the lame walk, and lepers are cleansed, and the deaf hear, and the dead are raised up, and the poor have good news preached to them. And blessed is the one who is not offended by me."
1: Okay.
2: So Jesus pointed to the actions, the results of his ministry to authenticate what John was looking for. You're looking for the Messiah. Well, here is what the Messiah is doing. And you have preached it. So here's the evidence. Here's the result.
3: So you could say for yourself, yes, indeed, I could rest comfortably knowing the Messiah is here. So I'm good.
1: Amen. Philip, you have 30 seconds.
0: Yeah, essentially that is what John Christ did. He affirming, and we mentioned earlier on what he said about John, the greatest prophet, whoever to grace the face of this earth, especially in the time when he was coming, you needed John. John was needed to prepare the way of the Lord, and even likewise today. And as you have mentioned, we have been called. And I again want to add, in every era, every period of earth history, God has a spokesperson.
3: And so yes,
0: in today's world, it is not strange that Ellen White was called at the time of Ellen White's calling. I know, you know, you were still on John, but at the time of Ellen White's calling, after the great disappointment, God called so that the church could be given light and guided in this time to give a message especially needed for this dark time, for this period. Yes.
1: Okay, gentlemen. So we see here that God has called a church to give his last warning message. Just as he called John the Baptist, who performed no miracles to draw attention to himself. And when he was asked if he was the Messiah, he says, no, I'm not the Messiah. I'm the forerunner of the Messiah.
3: Yes.
1: We are the forerunners. We are to prepare the world for the return of Jesus. And we are given a message in Revelation chapter 14, verses 6 to 12. There isn't an eighth church.
3: Not at all.
1: The Christian era is divided in seven periods called churches. Right? And we are in the last one. We are not in the beginning of the last one. We are the ending of the last one.
3: That's correct.
1: Need to be faithful as John the Baptist was in preparing a people for the return of Jesus. Let us pray.
3: We thank you, Heavenly Father, for the opportunity we had to study your word. What an awesome understanding of your word it is to recognize that you have called men in every dispensation of human history to be your spokesperson. We are at the end, as we are just reminded, Father, where you called the remnant church, the Seventh-day Adventist church, to proclaim the final message for humanity. We pray that each of us will make ourselves available like Isaiah. So when you say, who shall go? Each of us could respond, here I am, send me. We pray for a blessing upon every member of the Sabbath school class. And we pray for your Holy Spirit to transform each of us, Father, so that we could become witnesses for you wherever we go. Continue to guide us and direct us and bless the Sabbath school class in a special way, we pray in Jesus' name.
1: Amen. Thank you for listening to another Adults High School lesson discussion. See you next week. We'll be discussing another topic, and it will be Old Testament prophets. Pleasant Sabbath to all.
0: Happy Sabbath, everyone.
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2: Of the earth and of the whole world to gather them to the battle of that great day of God Almighty. As this message is going forth, there is a battle in the making. That great day of God Almighty is hastening quickly. And Satan's concern is he wants to find a way to marshal the forces of earth under these three unclean spirits directives to gather them together to fight against God and to fight against his remnant church. Make no mistake about it. Satan is not concerned about the world in general. But he is concerned, as Revelation 12 and verse 17 makes it very clear, and we'll look at that in just a moment. But he is marshaling his forces together for one final push against the people of God on earth. Now, the reason why the Bible uses the word frogs in Revelation chapter 16 and verses 13 is when you study the plagues on Egypt, the very last plague that God allowed the magicians of Egypt to duplicate was the frogs plague. The frogs plague. Now, what makes this so significant is frogs use their tongues. Frogs use their mouths. Frogs use instruments that guide their minds by what comes out of their mouths. And so the Bible is making it very clear that it appeared as though the Egyptian magicians had the same power that Moses had, but God allowed them to make it appear as though the power was the same. Here's the point that's very important in laying the foundation. When men persist in rebellion against the truth, they will appear to have the same power working through them that is working through God's true servants. But what's the difference? The end result of their deceptive power is to lead men to ultimately reject God and his word. And make no mistake about it, Jesus warned of this coming deception in Matthew 24 and verse 24, the rejection of God's word. But there is a deeper meaning behind it. Listen to the words of Matthew 24 and verse 24. Jesus said, "For false Christs and false prophets will rise and show great signs and wonders to deceive, if possible, even the elect." Let's look at that. Even the elect. Now, there's a deeper meaning behind the use of miracles than the miracles themselves, because Satan knows that the elect is standing in his way. God's remnant church, God's commandment-keeping church, described in Revelation 12, 17, Revelation 14, 12, Revelation 22, 14, he knows that there is one power standing between him and total domination of Christianity. And he's seeking through false Christs and false prophets to find a way, three unclean spirits, Revelation 16, to deceive, if possible, even the elect. Because he knows that the elect have been armored by God with the truth of God's word. That's why the psalmist David said in Psalms 91, "Your truth shall be my shield and defense." So he knows that if he can get them to turn away from the truth, to begin to ignore the truth, he can marshal them together to be a part of the forces that ultimately fight against God and his last day message. That's why John is warning us in Revelation. He's giving a warning to the remnant to be careful who they listen to, because that's what happened out of the mouth of the dragon, mouth of the beast, mouth of the false prophet. Who are these three powers? The mouth of the dragon, that represents spiritualism. In Christianity, the first stage of deception in Christianity took place when Christians rejected the biblical teaching that the soul is not immortal. The first contribution to this deception was from spiritualism, the immortal soul. But the second deception was from the mouth of the beast. What did the beast do? The beast represents the power of pagan Rome turn into papal Rome, not the people, the movement of Catholicism. And what do they do? They change the solemnity of God's Sabbath to the first day of the week. Notice this. Spiritualism, the immortality of the soul. Rome, the sanctity of Sunday, which is not supported. Neither of those two points are supported by Scripture. But there's not only the dragon, there's the beast, then there's the false prophet. False Christ and false prophets. Now, why false prophets? Because according to God's word, the prophet is the mouthpiece of God. What happens when a prophet becomes a false prophet? They appear to be a true prophet, but what they say is antithetical to God's word. We are living in the age where Christianity has an external appearance of truth. But when you listen to what is being said, it is not being found in God's word. My brethren, we are approaching the most polarizing test for the church in modern history. These times demand unquestionable loyalty to heaven's agenda. The surface may look calm, but the undercurrent will claim its victims. The neutral places are strategically being eliminated. And that's why these times demand watchmen. Watchmen on the wall to blow the trumpet. I'm calling myself a watchman. Men that uphold the truth of God's word. Men that are not seduced by the popular brand of religion and all of its accoutrements are watchmen on the wall. And why is it not optional? Listen to the words of Ezekiel in Ezekiel chapter 33 and verse 6. He says, But if the watchman sees the sword coming and does not blow the trumpet, and the people are not warned, and the sword comes and takes any person from among them, he is taken away in his iniquity. In his iniquity, but his blood I will require at the watchman's hands. Now let's look at the two sides. The opposing forces are clearly defined in Scripture. On one side is God's side. Let's say the right side is God's side. Three angels proclaiming three messages to gather the people of God to salvation. But on the left side, on Satan's side, three unclean spirits designed to gather the wicked to the point of destruction. Salvation on the right, under God's leadership, destruction on the left, under Satan's leadership. And according to God's word, the remnant will face a triad of opposition, the dragon, the beast, and the false prophet. That triad of opposition is also a triad of deception, because in these last days, Satan's got thousands of years of experience. He does not come directly towards us and say, "Here I am, you're next." He doesn't come directly towards us and say, "I'm going to deceive you." But God's agenda is clear and Satan's agenda is clear. These three dark forces are working behind the scenes to gather the world to its side. They are working deceptively to accomplish, hear me carefully, a predetermined agenda. Now, what is God's predetermined agenda? Luke 19:10, here is God's predetermined agenda through Christ Jesus. He says in Luke 19:10, "For the Son of Man has come to seek and to save that which is lost." There is only one purpose that heaven has, is to save the lost. Praise the Lord for that. Heaven sent Jesus. The Son of Man has come to seek and to save that which is lost. But Satan also has a predetermined agenda. And both of these agendas are going to clash in the final battle of Armageddon. Here is Satan's predetermined agenda. 1 Peter 5 and verse 8. The Lord says, "Be sober, be vigilant, because your adversary, the devil, walks about like a roaring lion, seeking whom he may devour." Now, if you know anything about how a lion works, the male lion is the one that makes the sound, that blood-curdling roar that comes from the depth of his chest. And you run in the opposite direction with a female lion making no sound at all, is there, as one of my favorite preachers says, to gather the groceries. You hear the noise here, but you run there, and the female lion is waiting for that person to devour. But here's the question. How do we shield ourselves from Satan's predetermined agenda? My brother and sisters, we must remember how the devil works. You see, he began a war in heaven. The war was Satan opposing Christ. But it was really darkness against light. But Satan hid his agenda from the angels that joined him. Now, why do I say that? I don't believe for a moment that if Satan said to the angels, I want you to be lost, I don't believe for a moment that they would have joined his side. But he traded light for darkness, truth for error, and he caused one-third of the angels to fall with him by hiding his agenda. He deceived them into thinking he was pushing his truth, when in fact he was really pushing deception. You see, the three unclean spirits are gathering religious and political leaders for the final push against the three angels' messages and against God's remnant people. But the question you might ask is, how can Satan create an alliance? How can he successfully create an alliance between God's people and rebellious fractions? How could that possibly happen? Well, let's consult the scripture to see how it did happen. The Bible tells how it happened in the past. Notice what he says. 1 Kings chapter 11 and verse 2, and this is about Solomon. Notice what happened. The Lord said to Solomon, you shall not intermarry with them, nor they with you. Surely they will turn away your heart after their gods. They will turn away your hearts after their gods. The Lord warned Solomon. He said, do not intermarry with the Amalekites, the Hittites, the Jebusites, the Egyptians. Don't marry anyone from among those who are opposing God's movement. But Solomon did that. The Bible said Solomon clung to these in love.

future. But notice how he accomplished it through Ahab. You know, Ahab married Jezebel, a woman that worshipped the gods of Baal, dark gods, against the gods of Israel and Judah. 1 Kings chapter 21, verse 25. Notice what the Bible says. But there was no one like Ahab who sold himself to do wickedness in the sight of the Lord, because Jezebel, his wife, what did she do? Stirred him up. Okay, don't forget that. Jezebel stirred up Ahab to ultimately rebel against the very message that God had delivered to Israel. A message he had entrusted to Israel, thinking the message was safe. An alliance between a woman, a false worshiper, and a man of God created an alliance. And what did she do? She found a way to stir him up. Hold on to that. You see, this is significant. This is vitally important for the foundation. When an alliance is created between God's people and movements that oppose God, God's people always suffer. Why? Solomon and Ahab, their hearts turn from God. And what ultimately happens? Those very people that were chosen by God to perform a godly task, when they are deceived, they perpetuate unimaginable wickedness. Hold on to that phrase. Unimaginable wickedness after they are stirred up. You see, it took Satan 4,000 years to accomplish it. But his deception to Israel was so complete. Hear me carefully. His deception of Israel was so complete that he led the Jewish leaders to orchestrate the death of Jesus Christ. You might say, wait a minute. Think about it. The very nation that was entrusted with the truth for generations, for nearly 4,000 years, Satan had so completely deceived their leaders that they ended up orchestrating the death of Jesus Christ. Why is that important? Because, my brethren, he's seeking to do the very same thing against the remnant church. Why did he go after the Jews? Because he knew that the Jews had a message for the world. The Lord made it very clear in Acts chapter 13, it was necessary the light be given to you, and that you be a light to the ends of the earth. But they chose not to. They resisted the rise of the gospel. They resisted the proliferation of the gospel, and the world didn't get it. And the Jews ultimately rejected Jesus, and Jesus ultimately rejected the Jewish leaders. He said, your house is left to you desolate. I can't use you any longer because the very nation I chose entered into an apostate condition, and the Lord chose 12 disciples instead. I would suggest to you that Satan is seeking to do the very same thing today. And you're going to find out how. You see, when we roll the curtain back, here's what happens. Religious leaders and Christian leaders are not necessarily the same. I'm going to repeat that. A religious leader and a Christian leader are not necessarily the same. Don't forget that. Because Satan has found a way to cloak religion and make it appear as though it's Christian, but it has an undercurrent that's darker because it has a greater ability to deceive because it looks like a Christian movement. You go back to the days of Christ when Jesus was arrested, taken before Pilate. Now we're going to dive a little deeper into the message. There was a feast that was held on a yearly basis. And Pilate, the governor, gave the people an option to choose who to be released, Jesus or Barabbas. Let's dive into this story in Matthew chapter 27, verses 15 to 17, and see how it fits. And the phrases I want you to remember are predetermined agenda and stirred up hearts. Notice Matthew chapter 27, verses 15 to 17. Here's what the Bible says. Now at the feast, the governor was accustomed to releasing to the multitude one prisoner whom they wished. That's who the multitude wished. And at that time, verse 16, they had a notorious prisoner called Barabbas. Verse 17,

Therefore, when they had gathered together, Pilate said to them, "Whom do you want me to release to you, Barabbas or Jesus, who is called Christ?" Now, let's break this down. Pilate is a political leader. Pilate put the choice in the hands of the people to decide, but the people were manipulated to choose Barabbas over Jesus. Notice Matthew chapter 27 and verse 20. While Pilate is thinking that the people have the choice, notice what's happening behind the scenes. Matthew 27 and verse 20. The Bible says, "But the chief priests and elders persuaded the multitudes that they should ask for Barabbas and destroy Jesus." Okay, now, let's grab that. That sounds odd. How can a people to whom the message was given for 4,000 years, how can they perpetrate such a dark evil and say they want Barabbas and they want to destroy Jesus? What could happen to a nation that they could turn their hearts so extremely against God that they orchestrate the death of his son? But notice, you see, the people were given the choice, but the chief priests and the elders persuaded the multitude, meaning the chief priests had a predetermined agenda. Long before Pilate said to the people, "Which one should I release?" the chief priests and elders went to the people, and the Bible says the chief priests and elders persuaded the multitude that they should ask for Barabbas and destroy Jesus. Now watch this. Let's go to Mark chapter 15 and verse 11. Let's see this worked out again. And there's another phrase you're going to see. The very same thing that Jezebel did to Ahab was what the chief priest did to the crowds. Mark 15 verse 11. Here's what the Bible says. "But the chief priests stirred up the crowd so that he should rather release Barabbas to them." The chief priests, look at the two things they did. They persuaded the multitude and they stirred up the multitude. They persuaded the multitude and they stirred up the multitude. I made a statement a moment ago that the chief priests had a predetermined agenda. What do I mean by that? When Jesus raised Lazarus from the grave, the chief priests decided that from that day on, Jesus must die. You might remember the story. If not, read the story of the raising of Lazarus in John chapter 11. When Jesus raised Lazarus, Jesus has so destroyed their false doctrinal beliefs of the immortal soul that they determined that Jesus must die. And they sought ways to perpetrate the death of Christ. And you know the rest of it. Judas betrayed Jesus, sold him for 30 pieces of silver. And the chief priests and elders stirred up the multitudes, persuade the multitudes. Well, today, my brothers and sisters, the chief priests had a predetermined agenda. And today, hear me carefully, religious leaders have a predetermined agenda. And that predetermined agenda is designed to accomplish what it did in the days of Christ. Jesus is the way and the truth. They wanted to get rid of Jesus because his truth didn't match their concepts. I can't even say their truth because truth is not opposing. Truth is truth. Jesus' truth was in opposition to what the chief priests and elders believed. So they said, in order for our false beliefs to continue, we've got to get rid of the one who is the way, the truth, and the life. They had a predetermined agenda. And today, my brothers and sisters, the religious leaders of our day have a predetermined agenda. Now, let me remind you, going back to the first scripture, I'll just say it to you. Listen, the three unclean spirits out of the mouth of the dragon, Satan, spiritualism, out of the mouth of the beast, Rome, Catholicism, but out of the mouth of the false prophets, Protestantism, that repudiates the principles of Protestantism, which is in fact sola scriptura, the Bible and the Bible only. Now, I said it before, but it fits right here. Protestantism today doesn't believe what the Bible teaches, that the soul is not immortal. Protestantism today teaches that you die and go directly to heaven. Protestantism today has rejected the scriptures on the fact of the Sabbath.
They believe to a large degree that Sunday is the new day of worship. It cannot be supported by Scripture. Where do they get that from? The dragon, the immortal soul. The lie he told Eve in the Garden of Eden, you will not surely die. Where do they get the first day of the week from? Rome during the Dark Ages. Transferring the solemnity from the Sabbath to the first day. So, on two levels, the dragon and the beast has done its job. But what's left? The false prophets. People to whom the word of God has been delivered. During the Dark Ages, a Protestant movement began, a back-to-the-Bible movement. And for the last 2,000 years, Satan has been working to get the Protestant movement to be the very movement that rejects the truth of God's word. And today, my brethren, it is happening. Let's go on. Look at this quotation from Counsels to Writers, page 58, paragraph 2. I'm going to move a little bit more quickly now because it's very deep. Satan's attacks against the advocates of the truth will wax more bitter and determined to the very close of time. As in Christ's day, the chief priests and rulers stirred up the people against him. But look at the transition. So today, the religious leaders will excite bitterness and prejudice against the truth for this time. What will be the result? The people will be led to acts of violence and opposition, which they would never have thought of had they not been imbued with the animosity of professed Christians against the truth. You might wonder how Christians can get to the place where they can name the name of Christ and fight and war and even go for the killing of other people on the other hand, because it's professed Christianity. What we're seeing happening in our world today, what we see taking place in the very avenues of Christianity today, is not anything linked to the lovely Christ, to the humble Savior, to the one who says, thou shalt not kill, to the one who says, love thy neighbor as thyself, to the one who says, if you hate your brother, you murder him already. What we see happening in Christianity today is not from God's word, it's Christianity gone awry. But the sad reality is Christianity gone awry just an attempt to overthrow Christianity? Or is it just like it was in the days of Christ, an attempt to overthrow Jesus himself, who is the way and the truth? You see, the quotation we just read made it very, very clear. The animosity that we see today has an underlying motive behind it, has an underlying agenda behind it. It's not just hatred for the sake of hatred, but there's a deeper issue coming. But slowly but surely, the three unclean spirits are going to the kings of the earth and of the whole world, of the kings of the earth and of the whole world, religious leaders, political leaders, financial leaders, politicians, pastors, pulling them together. And what is the focus? To fight against the truth. So you have to ask yourself the question, how else can such a divide exist? How can Christians that sing to the glory of God on one day become stirred to take the life of those that do not share their convictions on another day? The same danger that Jesus warned his disciples about in his day is the same danger that the people of God face today. Look at John chapter 16, verse 1 to 3. Here's what Jesus warned his disciples of. He said, these things I have spoken to you, that you should not be made to stumble. They will put you out of the synagogues. Yes, listen to this. The time is coming that whoever kills you will think that he offers God's service. He would think that he offers God service. In other words, there is no more dark crime than whenever crimes are committed in the name of Christ. We're Christians, and we can take your life at our leisure because we don't believe what you believe. It's happening in our world today. Why am I so passionate? I'm concerned about that, but I'm even more concerned about the direction of God's remnant church. Because Satan's aim is against God's remnant church. Today, the drastic change that's taking possession of Christianity is not incidental, but it is intentional. The manipulation fracturing the church today is due to a seductive influence of multitudes by religious and political leaders. Why?
Why is there a seduction? Because the truth is a defense. Why is the truth a defense? Look at John 8 and verse 32. The Bible says, in the words of Christ, you shall know the truth, and the truth shall make you free. Is the devil concerned about freedom? Absolutely not. Now here's the context. The devil is not concerned about freedom in the sense of the same freedom Christ offers. Freedom from sin, freedom from violence, freedom from hatred. Satan wants to use the supposed freedoms to perpetrate hatred, to perpetrate violence. And now as I go even deeper, one thing we must remember, the phrase predetermined agenda. Not only did Jesus come to seek and save those who are lost, but there is a Revelation chapter 13 scenario that we must not forget. And I'll share that with you right now. Revelation 13 cannot be changed. The scenario cannot be altered. This is vitally important because, as I mentioned earlier, and it fits right now, let me read it to you. Revelation 13, verse 11. Then I saw another beast coming up out of the earth. He had two horns like a lamb and spoke like a dragon. All right, are you ready for it? I hope you're ready for it. Here it is. This represents unmistakably the rise of the United States in Bible prophecy. Let's look at the three powers I mentioned earlier. The dragon. From the Garden of Eden, Satan began a war by perpetrating the idea that men had an immortal soul. During the Dark Ages, through the second power of Revelation 16, the beast, that lie was ingrained in the minds of people in the Dark Ages. They believed the soul was immortal. That's where purgatory came from, and limbo, and the idea that you die and go straight to heaven. It all came from there. But then Rome went to the next step, introducing a false day of worship that is not supported by Scripture. And Rome sought to wipe out the Christian church during the Dark Ages, but was unsuccessful because when Rome sought to wipe out the Christian church where the church existed in Europe, the Bible says in Revelation 13, the earth opened its mouth and helped the woman. By the way, that's Revelation 12. The earth opened its mouth and helped the woman. Why did the earth open its mouth? When the Protestant Reformation began, Rome tried to flood the truth with the counter-reformation, art, music, literature, science, all these varying degrees of new introductions to get people's minds away from the rise of the Bible. Because the Protestant reformers began to go back to Scripture, and Rome said, how can we get their minds away? And while they tried to flood the church to get rid of the truth, the Bible says the earth opened its mouth and helped the woman. But we just read in Revelation 13, verse 11, we saw a beast coming up out of the earth. That beast represents the United States with two horns. What are those two horns? A Protestant form of religion and a republic form of government. Those two stand as safety for the church. As long as we still are a people that stand on sola scriptura and people that still believe in the freedom of religion in America, the nation is safe. But let me make a very important point. Those days are quickly going into the past because the Bible, to a large degree, its truths have been rejected and glossed over for favor of something that is not supported by Scripture. And how did that happen? Let's see how this lamb-like beast is going to change its exterior. Now let's see how it happened in the past. The dragon, direct confrontation with Eve in the garden. That's the woman representing the church of today. The dragon in Revelation 12 faces the woman again. But this time, she's the one that's keeping the commandments of God and have the testimony of Jesus, Revelation 12, 17. She's not buying what he's selling any longer. But follow this. The dragon in the garden. The beast during the Dark Ages, Rome. But then a lamb-like beast comes up in the United States. A lamb-like beast. Who is the lamb in Scripture? None other than the person of Christ. A lamb-like beast. Christian values, the Word of God, rising up to give safety to the woman. So how can we cause the woman to be carried away? Let me allow you to understand something that's significant here. How can you manipulate people without them knowing that they are being manipulated? In comes something called the Hegelian dialectic. A man by the name of
George William Hegel created one of the most manipulative theories called the Hegelian dialectic. For the dialectic to be successful, it relies on contradictory processes and two opposing signs. Listen to this. Hegelian dialectic is a framework for guiding thoughts and actions into conflicts that lead to synthetic solutions, which can only be introduced once those being manipulated take a side that will advance the predetermined agenda. Okay, follow me carefully. Hegelian dialectic, the framework for guiding thoughts. Look at these four graphics. Let's start with the Hegelian dialectic. Here's the first graphic. Very significant. The Hegelian dialectic starts when you have a thesis and an antithesis. Two sides. There must be opposition. Look at the second one. In order for these sides to work, there has to be a conflict. One believing one thing, the other believing something opposite, and they enter into a conflict. But what happens as a result of the conflict? Look at the third slide. Here it is. In the midst of the conflict, thesis and antithesis results in synthesis. Somebody might think, well, those two sides created the synthesis, but the Hegelian dialectic has a fourth part. Look at this next slide. There was a predetermined agenda that allowed the synthesis to occur. Look at the very next graphic to understand exactly what I mean by this. It says, the Hegelian dialectic works when a thesis giving rise to its reaction, an antithesis which contradicts or negates the thesis, and the tension between the two being resolved by means of a synthesis. So let me make it very clear. Pastor John, what are you saying? How can the devil sneak up on us and so successfully manipulate the church of today to ignore the very important factors by getting them to focus on something that creates division rather than unity? Here's the point. Synthesis is contained in the predetermined agenda. You saw that slide? Thesis versus antithesis creates a synthesis. I'll give you a slight example. And I'll use this example. If I don't like chocolate, I'll say, ma'am, I'll do everything I can to get chocolate off the market. But then I go to the chocolate manufacturers and say, sir, I'll do everything I can to make sure that you can sell your chocolate. If you vote for me, I'll make sure you can sell your chocolate. Ma'am, if you vote for me, I'll make sure the chocolate is off the market. And they both vote for the same individual. And while he gets that vote, he's in office to accomplish a predetermined agenda. And they don't even know it. So the synthesis is contained in the predetermined agenda. In other words, it doesn't have to be true on either side as long as the predetermined agenda is accomplished exactly how it was in the days of Christ. The chief priests and the elders did not care about Pilate or the multitude. They cared about Christ, and they used the multitude to manipulate Pilate to get rid of Jesus. And it made it look like their hands were completely clean because the chief priests and elders didn't yell for the crucifixion of Christ. The multitude says, give us Barabbas. Friends, today, the church is being torn apart by issues that are not really the issues. The remnant church is being distracted into looking in a completely different direction when, in fact, God has called us to look into the direction of proclaiming the three angels' messages. But who's opposing the three angels' messages? The three unclean spirits. But they can't come to us and say, you know, get rid of that and preach something else. No, they've got to create conflict within us. Have you wondered why there's been so much conflict in the Adventist church? Because we're forgetting that our call is not the issues of the day. Our call is to proclaim the three angels' messages, to uplift Christ, not to fight amongst one another, not to think that this earth is our kingdom. Jesus says, my kingdom is not of this world. If it were, my disciples will fight. And Satan's plan is to get us to fight so that we cannot be focused on God's predetermined agenda. And the devil will get us to focus on issues that have nothing to do with the agenda of heaven. That's why I look at the issues that we are fighting over today. Look at the issues dividing us. On one side, you have mask versus anti-mask, and vaccine versus anti-vaccine, and pro-life versus pro-choice, and same-sex marriage versus both-sex marriage, and LGBT versus straight, and Blue Lives Matter versus Black Lives Matter.
These issues, my brothers and sisters, that we are fighting over as a remnant church are not the issues of eternal life. But somehow, our adversary, the devil, walking about like a roaring lion, seeking whom he may devour, has found a way to divide those who should be united on proclaiming the last message of warning to the world. I mean, what else would you do if you were the devil? If you heard the phrase, "And this gospel of the kingdom shall be preached in all the world for a witness to all nations, and then the end will come." As the adversary, you say, "I can't make that happen. I can't let that go on unopposed. I've got to find some way to divide that church. If I let them preach that message, I've lost." My brothers and sisters, today, let me encourage you with passion in my heart. It's time to get back to proclaiming the three angels' messages. All these issues that are coming up in our midst are intended to divide us, when in fact, Jesus said the only way the world will know that he has sent us is by unity. One church, one Lord, one foundation, one God, one Father of all, a unity that Satan hopes to become a division and a diversity. These issues, my brothers and sisters, are designed to manufacture controversy and division. But why is this so significant? Because before the final issue that will ultimately divide America, and why America? Because the very last phrase, the very last phase of Satan's deception is to get this earth beast, this lamb-like nation, to turn and begin to speak like a dragon. And if you listen to what's happening today in our world, it's already beginning to speak like a dragon. But what is the call on God's people? To get back to the real lamb, not to allow the lamb-like to distract, but to uplift the Lamb of God that takes away the sin of the world. What's happening in our church today? The issues are dividing us. The world is calling on us to be political. But Jesus is calling on us to be Christ-like. But why is this so significant? You see, before the final issue that divides America is introduced, it is imperative to manipulate us to gauge our pliability in preparation for the final issue. In other words, your moldability on political issues will signal your plasticity on religious issues. In other words, if I can use politics to distract you and join me in a predetermined agenda that will ultimately undermine the very truth that you embrace, then I will know that I could rely on you and you join me in your own destruction. It happened in Solomon's day. It happened in Ahab's day. It happened in Christ's day. So deeply did it accomplish in Christ's day, so deeply did Satan succeed in Christ's day, that the very nation that he chose for 4,000 years ended up crucifying him. My brothers and sisters, the issues are not what you hear. There's a deeper issue. Listen to this quotation. Testimonies for the Church, Volume 5, page 451. Listen to this. While men are sleeping, Satan is actively arranging matters so that the Lord's people may not have mercy or justice. Wow. What is the issue? Here it is. The Sunday movement is now making its way in darkness. The leaders are concealing the true issue. All the issues dividing us are not the issue. The real issue is the sanctity of God's law. The real issue is the sign between the Creator and His redeemed. The leaders are concealing the true issues. But here's the challenge, that the Hegelian dialectic is manipulating us into falling into this trap. And many who unite in the movement do not themselves see whither the undercurrent is tending. Undercurrent. Stepping into a shallow ocean only to be drawn in by its undercurrent. Many people think that these issues are innocuous. They're not that dangerous. I mean, after all, we could agree on certain things. It doesn't really matter what we believe politically, as long as we agree on something. And what we don't realize is every step we take away from the mission that God has called us to
is a step towards compromise. Every step we take in the direction where the enemy has complete control by his predetermined agenda to stamp out truth, we begin to become aids in accomplishing our own demise. The leaders are concealing the true issues. Many who unite in the movement do not themselves see whither the undercurrent is tending. And listen to how the quotation ends. Its professions are mild and apparently Christian. Yes, are you listening to the voice of Christians in America today? Why is it so loud? Because America is the final frontier. America is the only frontier that Satan has not completely embraced and destroyed. Now, we can say he destroyed it morally. Yes, that's a fact. But the Church of God, the remnant church, still exists in America. The three angels' messages is being proclaimed in America. The truth of God's word is being upheld in America. I got to find a way to get those folk that believe the three angels' messages to stop proclaiming it. I got to get them to fight each other rather than fight against me. So these divisive issues that are being pushed on us, brethren, Revelation 13 scenario cannot be changed. Now, why is that so significant? Revelation 13 has two pictures. Rome, Revelation 13 verses 1 to 10, and the United States in Revelation chapter 13 verses 11 down to 18. Two powers. And I repeat this, as I said earlier, the scenarios cannot be changed. The scenarios cannot be changed. Let me be specific. It doesn't matter who the papacy is led by. It doesn't matter who the Pope is. Rome's agenda is the same. Are you ready for an eye-opener? It doesn't matter who's in office. Revelation 13's scenario for America does not change. It doesn't matter. Left, right, blue, red, it doesn't matter. Revelation 13's scenario does not change. This nation will follow in the footsteps of Rome and repudiate every principle of its constitution. It's not going to change. It doesn't matter who's in office. But here we are fighting amongst ourselves about who's in office, when in fact the only office that we should be concerned about is where Jesus abides. It's not about the White House. It's about the right house. And Jesus will never be replaced by any earthly king, government, president, or potentate. I'll say amen to that myself. But we are being divided, my brothers and sisters. We are forgetting our mission. We are being distracted. We are being called to the left and the right. In Sabbath morning and the internet, we argue against each other, argue one point against the other, fighting for men that are simply frail individuals that will sooner or later take their last breath, when in fact Jesus ever liveth to make intercession for us. And Christians who are in conflict with one another cannot proclaim that message, because the world says, look at the church. How could I believe a church so divided against itself? And you know what the Bible says? A house divided against itself cannot stand. We must never forget that that dragon from the Garden of Eden that worked through Rome during the Dark Ages has one final movement blocking his path, the remnant people of God. And he makes it very clear what his predetermined agenda is. Remember Isaiah 14:14, he said, I will be like the Most High. But because he could not replace God, he came after Jesus. Jesus was victorious over death, ascended to heaven, is now sitting on the right hand of the Father in heaven. So he only has the woman to go against, the woman who God has ordained to proclaim this final message to the world. And what's happening to her? She is being distracted. My brothers and sisters, I'm calling you back to unity, because the devil makes it clear what his agenda is. Revelation 12 and verse 17, look at what he says. Look at what he says. Unapologetically, look at what he says. Revelation 12, 17, and the dragon was wroth with the woman, Satan angry with the church, and went to make war with the remnant of her seed. Who are they? Which keep the commandments of God and have the testimony of Jesus Christ. He says it. Not even my words. Although I like the fact that John, the Revelator, wrote it. And my name is John. But Satan is making it very clear. He is not concerned with those who reject the authority of Scripture. He is not concerned about those that ignore the Ten Commandments of God. All ten
including the one that says, remember the Sabbath to keep it holy. He is not concerned with those that intentionally reject God's Sabbath, which is what Protestant America has done to a large degree, because Protestant America today believes exactly what Rome believes when it comes to the day that they worship, when it comes to what Satan's lie was in the Garden of Eden. The immortal soul, the dragon did his part in the Garden of Eden. The sanctity of Sunday, Rome did its part during the Dark Ages. And is it ironic? Today, Rome and the church of today, claiming to follow the Bible, has turned its back on the Bible and adopted dogmas that are not supported by Scripture. But let me be very direct, supported by Satan and the power that he has given authority to. Revelation 13:4 says, the dragon, speaking of Rome, the dragon gave the beast its power, its seat, and its great authority. So there's one final push. Satan is not concerned about those who teach that the soul is immortal. My brothers and sisters, the unity that is eroding the walls of the Seventh-day Adventist Church and the Seventh-day Adventist mind is strategically and satanically orchestrated, because Satan is not content with neutrality. He wants to break down the walls. You see, side issues that draw us away from the Great Commission, instead of exalting Jesus, we exalt mortal man. These are not the issues that Christ wants us to focus on. He wants us to get back to proclaiming Christ. And that's why I want to encourage the remnant church today, that Satan wants the remnant church to be issue-oriented and no longer mission-oriented. You see this thing we said, the gospel into all the world? He says, not if I can have anything to do about it. Not if I can have a say about that. And he's seeking to divide us. Sabbath morning, what is it like in your church? What is it like when you get together and have fellowship lunch? What do you talk about? Are you talking about mortal man? Are you standing behind the flags of earth or the banner, the blood-stained banner of Jesus? What do you talk about? Are you fighting about men that can die when the breath of God is just immediately snatched from their nostrils? Or are you uplifting the Christ who ever liveth to make intercession for you? What are you talking about? My brothers and sisters, Satan's final push, he makes it clear, is against those who keep the commandments of God and the testimony of Jesus. The reason why he appears to be so successful is many who claim to believe the remnant message are embracing man's word over the sure word of prophecy. 2 Peter chapter 1, verse 19, we are told in Scripture, when it comes to prophecy, we have also a more sure word of prophecy. Whereunto ye do well, that ye take heed, as unto a light that shineth in a dark place, until the day dawn, and the day star arises in your heart. That's right, my brothers. The day star is arising in our hearts. Who is the day star? Jesus Christ, the bright and morning star. When you study the pages of prophecy, you will not be deceived, because the scenarios cannot be changed. Isaiah 46, verse 9 and 10. Remember the former things of old, the Lord says, for I am God and there is no other. I am God and there is none like me. Get this. Declaring the end from the beginning and from ancient times, things that are not yet done, saying, I will do all my pleasure. My brothers and sisters, it's not the issues of frail politicians. It's the issue of the Almighty God. It is the issue of the risen Savior that we are called to campaign for. It is the issue of the three angels' messages that we are called to proclaim. Stop proclaiming the issues of frail men, fighting for things that are going to die when these men die. But Jesus ever liveth to make intercession. It's time for the remnant church to get back to the business of heaven, not the business of the left versus the right. And by the way, if you follow that train of thought, when Jesus died on the cross, there was a criminal on the left and there was a criminal on the right. No matter what side you're on, you're a criminal. Focus on the man in the middle. I say amen to that myself. Jesus is the one that we are called to focus on. Jesus is the one we are called to uplift, because the Christian leaders of today are eroding the walls. Listen to this quotation by Rick Warren in the book, in the magazine Christianity Today. Christianity Today, December 5, 2014. Rick Warren, a very vocal religious leader, says, when you talk about Pentecostals, Charismatics, Evangelicals, Fundamentalists, Catholics, Methodists, Baptists, Presbyterians, well, they would all say we believe in the Trinity, we believe in the Bible, we believe in the resurrection, we believe salvation is through Jesus Christ. These are the big issues. That's what he says. So watch this.
doctrinal differences, but let's not focus on the doctrinal differences because the big issues are what we have in common. These are the big issues. Let's ignore the things that we don't have in common. But what's happening here? What is in fact happening here? When we don't receive the truth of God's word as it is in Jesus, something happens. Look at Revelation 17, verse 13. God is in charge, my brothers and sisters. God is still at the steering wheel of heaven's agenda. What is the Bible saying about all these fractions? These have one mind, Revelation 17, 13, and shall give their power and strength unto the beast. Rome is seeking for this earth beast, the United States, to return to it the very persecuting power that it wielded during the Dark Ages. And America, since 1994, Protestants have united with Catholics into the third millennium. They're both pushing the same agenda, and we are caught in the middle because we're losing focus on Christ. Why is this significant? Look at Great Controversy, page 445, and paragraph 1. Listen to these very timely words. When the leading churches of the United States look at the very next word, uniting upon such points of doctrine as are held by them in common shall influence the state. Is it happening already? To enforce their decrees and to sustain their institutions. Then Protestant America will have formed an image to the Roman hierarchy, and the infliction of civil penalties upon dissenters will inevitably result. My brothers and sisters, what's taking place here? Yeah, Rome is coming up, but Rome is not coming up on its own accord, but Protestants claiming to believe the Bible are pushing us back in the direction of Rome, creating a coalition between Rome and between Rome and Protestantism today, and they are boasting how the walls are no longer there, how we have abandoned the protest. How can there be a protest? Kenneth Copeland, all these major leaders, there's no more protest. But when your position is no longer tolerated, Matthew 24, verse 9, what's going to happen to the remnant next? Then they will deliver you up to tribulation and kill you, and you will be hated by all nations for my name's sake. My brothers and sisters, I end with a very urgent appeal to the remnant people of God, to those who honor the word of God, the undiluted three angels' messages, those who stand where God calls us to stand. The question we must ask ourselves is, in Exodus 32 and verse 26, here is the question today. Who is on the Lord's side? Let him come unto me. Today, as the modern Moses, I'm saying to you, are you on the Lord's side? If you are, join me in the coalition of heaven, because the coalition is polarizing. The groups are in conflict. The outcome of the seduction of Christianity is being worked out in our midst. Choose you this day whom you will serve, so that when the world is seduced and all the agendas of man have run its course, you will stand with Christ, because you've chosen today to stand on his side. May God bless you in your decision.

my name is Aunt Francine, and I'm thrilled to share an initiative that has been a long time in the making. You see, I often get requests for Bibles from children and even schools who can't provide them. We saw this need even more when so many families wanted to use our Detectives of Truth Bible studies, which are free online, yet had absolutely no access to a physical Bible. Many of us remember treasuring our first Bible, and you could be the reason a child receives that same life-changing gift. We're thankful that Remnant Publications is making these beautiful, illustrated New King James Bibles affordable to draw children to Christ. Would you prayerfully consider sponsoring Bibles to reach children who long for their very own copy? Every gift will help answer a prayer from a young heart. 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Box 220 West Frankfort, Illinois 62896. And for those of you who are watching, just point your phone camera to the QR code on your screen and click on that link. Thank you for all you do to lead God's children to the gift of eternity through reading the words of Jesus.

purpose is musical meditations, and from time to time I provide my email address in case you'd like to write, and so this is one of those times. Here it is, jay.christian@3abn.org. And again, it is my first name, jay, my last name, Christian, and then @3abn.org.

0: from Stephanie Don, Make Me Like You. Of course, wanting to be like Jesus, a good goal for all of us, huh? Birchfield Brothers, Though Your Sins Be as Scarlet, before that, and from Bonnie Eichman, Welcome to Our World. You're listening to Musical Meditations. A little later on this hour, we've got the health tip, and today our topic is one we've talked about before, but maybe some more information, and that's about smoking, and so hang in there for that. Here's something from 1 Corinthians. For just as the body is one and has many members, and all the members of the body, though many, are one body, so it is with Christ. For by one Spirit we were all baptized into one body, Jews or Greeks, slaves or free, and all were made to drink of one Spirit. For the body does not consist of one member, but of many. Now you are the body of Christ, and individually members of it. 1 Corinthians 12, verses 12 through 15, and then verse 27. And I know that what this is talking about here, or certainly an application today that we can make of it, is that I am a member, if somebody says this, I'm not saying this, but if someone says, I am a member of a particular denomination, we are the only ones that have Christ, and therefore if you are not a member of my denomination, you are lost. And that's not a good thing to think or feel, and so I hope you haven't, but maybe you've run across somebody who has said that to you or about you. Well, keep in mind this text, again, 1 Corinthians 12, verses 12 through 15, and verse 27. The most important thing is our heart connection with Christ, studying the Bible and doing what the Bible says. And don't get focused on denominations. That's not important. Following, yes, you want to find a denomination that follows the Bible exactly, and I encourage that. But we don't want to get too judgmental toward others, do we? Not a good thing to do. My name is Jay Christian, and there is more to come. Stay right here on Musical Meditations from Three Angels Broadcasting Network.
1: This is Janice Brown with a ray of sunshine for the mind, soul, and spirit. A powerful name. One day I went out for my usual morning jog. At the end of the first half of the jog, to my surprise, there stood a pit bull that didn't seem very happy about my being there. I was miles from home, and I was alone. As the dog began to approach me, I cried out in the loudest voice I could, "Jesus! Jesus! Jesus!" In my mind, I remembered hearing or reading that demons flee at the name of Jesus. Surely a dog ready to attack would be stilled also by that name. Well, it did stop for a few moments. Then it would come towards me again, so I called out the name of Jesus, and it would stop again. How was this going to end? There are times in this life when we feel defenseless and helpless with danger lurking all around. But we have a God who is ready to protect us. All we need to do is call upon His name. When we call, He hears us. His name is special. There is no other name like the name of Jesus. Philippians 2 verses 9 and 10 says, "Wherefore God also hath highly exalted him and given him a name which is above every name, that at the name of Jesus every knee should bow, of things in heaven and things in earth and things under the earth." And I can also say, at the name of Jesus, every pit bull shall turn around and walk away. Because that's just what it did. As I jogged back to the house, all I could say was, "Thank you, Jesus, for saving me." When I called on His name for my protection from the danger of that pit bull, He saved me for His name's sake, and He made His mighty power to be known to me so that I could make it known to others. Right now, at this very moment, if you are in need of help, whatever it may be, just call on the name of Jesus. He will hear you, and He will answer. Thank you, Jesus, for hearing us when we call. Your name is so precious and powerful. Amen.
0: David Haas and Mary Werner now on Musical Meditations, and this is We've Been Told.

on Musical Meditations from 3ABN Radio. This is Lisa Marie Buster and Nearer My God to Thee medley. And, oh, by the way, coming up next, we've got the health tip as well.

0: From Lisa Marie Buster and Nearer My God to Thee medley with praise, blessed assurance, and David Haas and Mary Werner, We Have Been Told. This is Musical Meditations, time for the health tip, and I told you a little earlier, today we're going to talk about smoking. Now, we all are aware of the lung cancer connection to smoking, are we not? But maybe you are not aware of heart attack challenges. Well, here's some information. Now, there's a lot of it here. I'll do my best to get through it as quickly as I can, but it's very important to listen to this because this information is critical. In a recent study, it was found that people who smoke triple their risk of heart attacks. Light smokers who quit have little extra risk of heart attack 3 to 5 years after quitting, but heavy smokers who quit first see a rapid decrease in the risk, but even 20 years after quitting, there's still some elevated chance of a heart attack. And don't use that as an excuse not to quit, though, okay? Because there's a much less risk of it, even though there's a small amount later on, still you need to quit. You think, okay, chewing tobacco, I'll go to that. Nah, that doubles the risk. Chewing and smoking raises the risk 4 times. Switching to a water pipe doesn't help either. It still ups the heart attack risk. So you think, well, I don't smoke. It's not that big of a deal, and so I'm not going to worry about it. Wrong. How about passive smoking or secondhand smoke? Well, 1 to 7 hours of secondhand smoke exposure a week ups the heart attack risk by 24%. That's just 1 to 7 hours of secondhand smoke per week, okay? More than 21 hours a week of secondhand smoke exposure ups the heart attack risk by 62%. That's more than 21 hours a week of secondhand smoke, and it goes up by 62%. That's a pretty hefty amount. And there was no level of smoking, first or secondhand, that was found to be safe. And they said that they're estimating in this century somewhere around 1 billion people, that's with a B, will be killed by smoking. And so if you smoke, I encourage you to quit immediately. And for all the health benefits, there are more than just the two that we were talking about, lung cancer and the heart attack risk. There are other benefits as well that we're not going to go into here. So if you smoke, quit. And if you're around secondhand smoke, do everything you can to get away from it or stop it in its tracks. So that's your health tip, and I do hope it's a help.
1: God has given us a guideline for our lives that shows us the way in which we should go. Whenever men choose their own way, they place themselves in controversy with God, which can only end in disaster. In the Bible, Psalm 32, verse 8 says, I will instruct thee and teach thee in the way which thou shalt go. I will guide thee with mine eyes. So many times we ask God to lead us in the right direction. Then, when it comes to actually following the counsel given us, we decide that we know a better way. We try to help God help us. We end up going down a path different than He impressed us, resulting in pain and suffering to ourselves or others that could have been avoided. Psalm 37, verse 5 says, Commit thy way unto the Lord, trust also in Him, and He shall bring it to pass. We must learn to trust fully in God and turn our whole life over to His guidance. Because of our carnal nature, this is not an easy thing to do. But if we follow His counsel, God says He will give us what we need to complete the task set before us. He is right there to guide us every step of the way. From Genesis to Revelation, we have examples and counsel as to how to live our lives. How to know when it is God's voice that is speaking and what to do when He speaks. We should act on what He says without hesitation. If we wait and question, we will be tempted to act on our own. He doesn't leave us to our own wisdom to figure things out. So why should we try to guess our way through when He has given us a sure way? We have to get to know Him by daily walking with Him, studying His Word, and seeking His counsel in all things. Remember, He will never leave you or forsake you. We are the ones who walk away from God, not the other way around. He has given us His Word. What more do we need? He is always there for us. All we need do is seek His will, and He will see us through.
2: I love bird watching. Last summer, our friend John invited Shelley and me to see the spectacle of birds outside his home. As we watched his feeding station, 10 different species of multiple vibrant colors assembled at the same time. Shelley says, "This is fantastic, John. What do you feed them? And how do you attract all these lovely creatures to this area?" And John answered, "Time." Thinking he didn't understand her, Shelley repeated, "What attracts them to this spot? Again, John says, time. And then he explained, I put out good seed year after year, and over time all these species learn about this spot and confidently return for a daily feast. Suddenly I saw the spiritual application. It was the good seed of God's Word put out before me year after year that had brought me confidence to the feast the Bible provides for my soul. God has proven that all of God's promises are mine in Christ Jesus.
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0: Do you ever feel sometimes that God isn't paying attention to you, that you're an insignificant speck, etc.? Well, I have a quote from a book that may help you deal with that in just a second. That was the Mark Trammell Trio, and He's My Lord. And before that, Praise Strings, Father, I Adore You, and from Tammy Chance, God Still Loves the World. A song by Steve Amerson is coming up next on Musical Meditations, but now a quote from a book called The Desire of Ages. And this is says from the soul that feels his need, nothing is withheld. He has unrestricted access to Him in whom all fullness dwells. And the Him is a capital H for Him, God, of course. And so if you feel insignificant, that God doesn't really care about what happens to you, and you can talk all you want, He's not listening, that's not true. From the soul that feels his need, he has unrestricted access to God. That's from the book Desire of Ages, page 300, in case you want to check it out yourself. I'm Jay Christian. This is Musical Meditations. Stay right here. There is much more to come.
1: I saw the light. Lightning flashed across the fields, followed by booming thunder. Here we go again, I cried as electric power to our old farmhouse went dead, plunging us into a pitch-black background. As a youth, I often held my breath in the eerie darkness as I listened for sounds of Mama fumbling around to light an oil lamp. When she set the shining light on a high stand, rays of light would penetrate the darkness, bringing great relief to my troubled imagination. The lamp from the stand cast a shadowy glow into the next room, providing me just enough security to tag along with Mama as she went throughout the house lighting the rest of the lamps. No one, when he has lit a lamp, puts it in a secret place or under a basket, but on a lampstand, that those who come in may see the light. Luke 11:33. The Bible declares in Psalms 119:130 that the entrance of God's Word brings light. Understanding for the simple. When Christ lit the light of the gospel, he put it on a lampstand for all to see. He did not preach from a secret chamber, but broadcast the warmth of his light to all to receive his deliverance from darkness. But will all receive his light? The lamp of the body is the eye. Therefore, when your eye is good, your whole body also is full of light. But when your eye is bad, your body also is full of darkness. And that's found in Luke 11:34. On those dark, stormy nights at the farm, if I had kept my eyes tightly closed, no light would have entered my physical eyes. Likewise, if my spiritual eyes are squinted shut, if I refuse to receive the light of His Word, then I am spiritually blind and full of spiritual darkness. This darkness represents lack of understanding and poor spiritual judgment. If we have good spiritual eyes, minds that will allow the entrance of God's Word, our whole spiritual being will be filled with the light of God. He gives us understanding and the ability to discern between good and evil. The Bible clearly teaches we become what we behold. If we concentrate on the carnal world, we can count on bad spiritual eyesight and minds overshadowed by spiritual darkness. In sharp contrast, if we focus our eyes on God's Word, meditating on the character of Christ and the plan of our loving Heavenly Father has for our lives, God will fill our minds with His light of spiritual understanding. Your Word is a lamp to my feet and a light to my path. Psalms 119:105. Aren't you glad that we have God's Word as our guide? Let the light in. If you follow it, you can be sure that He will show you the path of life and you will find joy in His presence forevermore. Thank you, Jesus, for lighting my lamp. Thank you for delivering me from darkness. I saw the light, and it was good.

0: Rick Foster and I Surrender All. Veronica Boyd Gillis before that, Trust His Heart. And from Steve Amerson, I Won't Have to Cross Jordan Alone. This is Musical Meditations from Three Angels Broadcasting Network, and here's our website, 3abn.org. 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I'm Jay Christian. Thanks for being here today.
1: A man by the name of Jim Williams once said, "Determine what is worth more than life and what is worth less than life, and you'll find your core values." You heard the story. The Titanic was called the unsinkable ship, but it sank in the North Atlantic on the night of April 15, 1912. You see, the ship rammed into an iceberg, which carved a 300-foot hole in its hull. It disappeared into the dark waters within 2.5 hours, and of the 2,200 passengers on board, only 705 survived. There's a story told of a man aboard the Titanic who, as the ship was sinking, offered another man a fistful of money in exchange for a seat in the lifeboat. Well, the second man took the money and the first man took his seat. The man with the money never made it back alive. The difference is simple. One man valued money more than life, and the other man valued life more than money. One man looked at the immediate, the other man looked at the long haul. Now, what and who do you live for? What and who would you die for? What is your first thought when you awake and your last thought before you sleep? What are your dreams? What is your treasure in life? Well, friends, the answer to these questions will show you what your values are. The Bible makes it clear in Matthew 6:21, and it says, "For where your treasure is, there your heart will be also." And so, friends, simple. If you don't like the answers to the above questions, begin today to change them.
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1: Good evening, and welcome to Pathways to Life from Phoenix, Arizona, in the Paradise Valley Seventh-day Adventist Church in Phoenix, Arizona in particular. My name is Jim Hakes. I have the privilege of welcoming you to this series of meetings that have been going on. We're at, I believe, night seven of or event seven of 15 in our continuing series to change our lives. And whether you are coming to us from 3ABN or from YouTube, or from our sister station, Good News TV, or streaming live with Facebook, I hope and pray that each one receive a blessing from being here this next hour. I encourage you to stay by and to participate completely. Tonight, Tim Barton will be leading us in our music. He's going to be sharing with us the song, He Will Carry You. And then Pastor Lomacang will be speaking to us about the message, God's Blessed Day. Before we invite Tim to start the music, it just seems like the thing that we should do would be to begin with a word of prayer. Would you pray with me, please? Gracious Heavenly Father, we've come together to open your word, and it is our prayer that as we open the word of God, that you will bless us through the presentation of Pastor Lomacang. It is our prayer that we will be drawn to Jesus, and that our hearts will be strangely warmed by him. And we thank you, for we have indeed asked it. In Jesus' name, amen.

0: Thank you, Tim. Amen again?
1: Amen.
0: I always love it when Tim plays. He doesn't just play, he ministers. And that song is so vitally important for all of us to know that if God can carry the weight of the world on his shoulders, tonight he can carry your challenges, your problems, and your trials. Tonight we're going to turn to that same God by going to him in prayer and asking for his guidance from above. Loving Father in heaven, we thank you for the message that will go forth tonight, but even more than the message, I pray that you will anoint the ears of those who hear, those who are watching, those who are listening. Lord, in this day and age of compromise, we need clarity from above. Send your Holy Spirit to do a work that is humanly impossible. In Jesus' name I pray. Amen. Tonight's subject, say the title with me, God's what? God's blessed day. Tonight I want to begin with a scripture that to me is one of the most important components of sanctification. The Bible says to us in John 17:17, since this is our first scripture, let's read this together. What does the Bible say? Sanctify them by your truth. Your word is truth. It is not possible. We've talked about this from night to night. It is not possible to be in a sanctifying relationship with God when the word of God or the truth of God is excluded or ignored. It's not possible. It's not possible to say, I'm following God, but I don't want to follow his word. And tonight's topic is one of those topics that, for whatever reason, has been attacked by the enemy of God and our enemy for thousands of years. And the last component of what God blessed in the Garden of Eden has recently come under attack by the enemy. In the Garden of Eden, God blessed two institutions. He blessed the family and the Sabbath. He blessed what? The family and the Sabbath. Each of those pillars were created in a perfect environment, which means if the world never fell into sin, there would never be a discussion about replacing either one of those. But because the world has fallen into sin, the devil's aim is to attack the very foundation of the things that God blessed in the Garden of Eden. God blessed the marriage, which is a horizontal sanctification between my wife and me, between my wife and horizontal, side to side. Then also God blessed the Sabbath, a vertical relationship. The devil has attacked both of those institutions. But when you look at the Bible, you'll discover that one of the most important things that God did before he blessed the Sabbath is he blessed the family. He performed the first wedding. I believe that the church can only be as strong as the family. Can you say amen? Because the church is made of families. But from the very beginning, Satan attacked both of those institutions, and it may appear as though he is successful, but I want to say this, God always wins in the end. Amen. Look at what God did after he blessed the family. We find in Genesis chapter 2, verse 1 to 3, thus the heavens and the earth and all the host of them were finished. And on the seventh day, God ended his work which he had done, and he rested on the seventh day from all his work which he had done. Then God blessed the seventh day and sanctified it, because in it he did what? Rested from how much? All his work which God had created and made. Notice the components that have God's seal. That's why when we look at the Bible, we find that when we talk about sanctification, whenever the commandment of the Sabbath is mentioned, it includes the components of creation. I want you to notice that. When the Sabbath is mentioned, it includes the components of creation. Now, very quickly, when the Sabbath was made, there was only Adam and Eve. There were no Jews for almost 1,500 years. So the Lord didn't make the Sabbath for the Jew. He made the Sabbath for humanity. He blessed it at the end of creation week. And amazing about that is when the Sabbath command is mentioned, the component of the Sabbath links us right back to what God did at the end of creation week. Notice this tonight. Notice what's the first word. What is it? Remember, Exodus 20, verse 8 to 11. Remember the Sabbath day to keep it holy. 6 days you shall labor, like God did, and do all your work, like God did. But the seventh day is the Sabbath of the Lord your God. In it you shall do no work, you nor your son, nor your daughter, nor your male servant, nor your female servant, nor your cattle, nor your stranger who is where? Within your gates. Why? Notice the creation component. Right squarely in the center of the Ten Commandments. For in 6 days the Lord made the heavens and the earth, the sea and all that is in them, and rested the what day? The seventh day. Therefore the Lord blessed the Sabbath day and did what? He blessed the Sabbath day and hallowed it. Notice this very well. When you get to the New Testament, that was the Old Testament. But when you get to the New Testament, notice very carefully, it doesn't change. It goes once again back to what God did in the very beginning. Mark 2, verse 27 and 28. This is Jesus now speaking. And he said to them, the Sabbath was what? Made for man and not man for the Sabbath. Therefore, the Son of Man is also Lord of the what? Also Lord of the Sabbath. So who's Lord? God is. If the Lord of the Sabbath is our Lord, then we don't have to try to pick a day. He's already done that. My wife and I were married May 22nd. Now, May 22nd may not mean anything to any of you, but when May 22nd comes around, it is the day of sanctification between my wife and me. It may mean nothing to you, and the reason it may not mean anything to you is because you are not in our relationship. But because that day is based on our relationship, the greatest component and the greatest reason for honoring the Bible Sabbath is one, it is a sign of our relationship. The day is special to us because God sanctified us. Our relationship is holy. Therefore, when May 22nd comes around, I say, happy anniversary to my wife. And she says, happy anniversary to me. But it may mean nothing to you. Anytime you're not in a relationship, the day probably has no significance to you. When God blessed something, he never changes it. Notice what the Bible says. In Ecclesiastes 3 and verse 14, I know that whatever God does, it shall be blessed for how long? It shall be blessed forever. Nothing can be added to it and nothing taken from it. God does it that men should do what? That men should fear before him. But the bewildering question is, why would there need to be a change of the Sabbath when it's really the last day of the week? Why would there even need to be a change from something that was done when there was no sin in the world? Now, maybe about a few years ago, the Christian church started getting upset about what happened when same-sex marriage was introduced and made a law in America. I would suggest to you that if

0: same-sex marriage is because the Bible is thousands of years too old. We know that whatever God blesses is blessed for how long?
1: Forever.
0: In the very same way, the Sabbath is blessed for how long?
1: Forever.
0: Blessed before there was any change in anything that God had done. There was no sin in the world. But we know one of the reasons why the Sabbath is attacked is the same reason why the marriage is attacked. And in these last days, Satan has become very, very subtle in his attempt to change anything that God has blessed. Notice how the Bible talks about this. The very serpent that was in the very beginning is still working today, and he's doing it in a very cunning way. He's doing it in a way, he's giving all the reasons he possibly can to substitute the Sabbath as he recently did to substitute the marriage. Notice what the Bible says. This is the same serpent. Genesis 3 and verse 1. Now the serpent was more what? More cunning than any beast of the field which the Lord God had made. And he said to the woman, has God indeed said, you shall not eat of every tree of the garden? Now, let me break this down. The devil attacked Eve on the basis of what God had said. In other words, he was saying, I know what God said, but did he really say that? And the only way that deception can come in is if you are not clear on what God has said. But when you read that God says, remember, when the Lord says, remember, another way of saying remember is don't forget, right? But the devil said, I know, in other words, he's saying to the Christian world, and by the way, when you read the passage, in prophecy, a woman represents the church. So the devil is in essence saying to the church today, the woman who represents the church, he says, I know what God said, but did he really say that? And the sad reality is, clergy all over the world has fallen prey to that question. Did God really say the Sabbath was necessary? And you find 1,000 reasons today. And a very, very quick story, because I have so much to cover tonight. When I was a teenager and still involved in gambling and pool hustling and partying in New York, I tried to find a church where I could still party and go to heaven. You figure that out. And I went to a number of churches to try to figure this out. And I went to a Nazarene church. I shouldn't have mentioned the denomination, but I went to a Nazarene church as a 17-year-old on a Sunday morning. Went to a youth group, and the youth pastor said, ask whatever question you'd like. Well, I had heard about the Sabbath, but I wasn't crazy about the Sabbath because that's when I party. So I said, do we have to keep the Bible Sabbath? That was a very honest question of a teenager. And he said, come with me, young man. And he invited me to come with him and follow him. And he walked me across the hallway, down the steps of the church, and to the outside, and he said to me these words, don't you ever come back. So I went to a Pentecostal church next. No, really, I'm telling you my journey. I went to a Pentecostal church next, and I asked the bishop, I said, could you tell me about the Sabbath? Do we have to keep it or not? And to my amazement, he rattled off the history of how the Sabbath was changed. And I'm going to share that with you tonight, briefly. But he knew exactly about the change of the Sabbath, and he said to me, I'll be right back. Well, after 48 minutes, and he didn't come back, I left. And I tried one more church. I went to the local Catholic church, which was not too far away from me. I asked one of the priests. They call him Father John, but I call no man Father, except my Heavenly Father. And I said, could you tell me about the Sabbath? He was the only one that was open and honest to me. He said, well, of course, about 2,000 years ago, a little less than that, our church was instrumental in changing from Sabbath to the first day of the week, but we're too far gone to change now. He was the only one that was clear and open to me. But when you think about that, it's all based on the fact that Satan is able to get us to question what God has said. Notice the question that the Lord asked when he came to Adam and Eve. And he said, who told you that you were naked? In other words, who told you the Sabbath was changed? Who told you that? If I told you I blessed it, who told you other? And then the other question, have you eaten? Have you swallowed what they said over what I said? Have you eaten that? The reason why the church is in so much darkness today is because preachers are telling you what God's word does not say.

0: sanctify.
1: Preachers are telling you what's not found in God's word at all. And people are eating it without checking it out themselves. Have you eaten from the tree of which I commanded you that you should not eat? What was the tree? The knowledge of good and evil. And unfortunately, in pulpits around the world today, good and evil are coming from that very same fountain. And rather than checking it out on God's word, people often base what they say or what they believe based on the guy looks honest. Let me tell you something. Don't base what I say on how I look. Hopefully I do look honest, but check it out by God's word, because in the end, your salvation is based on your understanding of God's word. Not just your understanding of it, but your willingness to follow a thus saith the Lord. No other reason. Nobody can say, you can't say, well, Lord, the pastor told me that. What happens if the blind lead the blind? What happened to both of them? They both fall into the pit. Think about the remembers in the Bible. When we talk to the young people, I mentioned this a few nights ago. I'm talking like a New Yorker, so listen like a New Yorker. A few nights ago, I mentioned there are three very important remembers in the Bible. One, Solomon says, remember the Creator in the days of your youth. I don't know of any pastor that would say to young people today, you don't need to remember Jesus while you're young. One of the problems in our world today is young people have no connection to Christ. They are more connected to their phones than to Jesus. So there's no pastor that would disagree with me. And then that's one. Then the other one, you know, Lot's wife, she looked back and turned into a pillar of salt. There are no pastors today that will say to you, when God is calling you, don't look back. They'll say, don't look back. God is calling you. Go forward, like he told Israel. Go forward. If you put your hand to the plow and look back, you're not worthy of me. Don't look back. There's nobody would disagree with what Solomon said and what Dr. Luke said. But to show you how diabolical Satan is, he'll say, well, that's okay. You can listen to Solomon. Oh, you can listen to Dr. Luke, but don't listen to God. Because God says, remember the Sabbath to keep it holy. And Satan says, you don't have to keep that. And he gives 1,001 illegitimate reasons why we should ignore a plain thus saith the Lord. Well, why is his desire to replace what God has said so determined? Here's what the Bible says. Lucifer said this in Isaiah 14:14. He said, I will ascend above the heights of the clouds. I will be like what? I will be like the Most High. Now, we've got President's Day. We've got all these days dedicated throughout the year for different people, different identifying marks, different holidays. And the devil knew that there was nothing of higher value than dedicating a day that reminds us every week that our relationship is with the God of creation and redemption. So to be like God, he had to find his own day. But instead of giving you his own day, he decided to attack and substitute God's day. He said, I will be like the Most High. And unfortunately, that's not a surprise to God. In the book of Daniel, chapter 7, verse 25, the Lord knew that this would take place. The Lord knew it, and he told it to Daniel, his prophet. Speaking of the fourth beast of Daniel, chapter 7, and by the way, there are four major kingdoms in antiquity. Babylon, Medo-Persia, Greece, and Rome. I don't have time to cover them all. We only have about 15 meetings. Babylon, Medo-Persia, Greece, and Rome. Together, Babylon, Medo-Persia, Greece, and Rome. Of the fourth kingdom, Daniel said, this fourth kingdom has a power behind it that is going to tamper with what God has established. Speaking of the fourth beast, the Bible says, and he shall speak great words against the Most High. Didn't the devil say he would be like the Most High? So he speaks against him. And shall wear out the saints of the Most High, persecute them, and think to change times and laws. You know why the Bible says think? Because he may do it in man's eye, but you can never change what God establishes. Think to change times and laws, and they, that is the saints, shall be given into his hands until a time and times and the dividing of times. Simply put, the church was persecuted for 1260 years, and Bibles were practically obliterated. The only place you can find a Bible during the Dark Ages, that's why it's called the Dark Ages, were the altars and the cathedrals of Rome. That's the only place you could find them. So the people only believed what they were told. So they were living and worshiping God in ignorance. And the Bible says times of ignorance God winks at. In other words, when you don't know anything, God would not hold you accountable. But this is not an age of ignorance. Amen, somebody.
0: Amen.
1: You got to find out for yourself. Times of ignorance God winked at, but we're not in ignorant times any longer. The Lord said there will be somebody that will come and try to change times and laws. Well, let's look at this for example. We got a 7-day week. It begins with what day?
0: Sunday.
1: Sunday, Monday, Tuesday, Wednesday, Thursday, Friday, Saturday. We had a couple walk into our church one Wednesday night in Southern Illinois. Older couple in their mid-70s or upper 70s. I didn't know who he was. And after prayer meeting, I said, "Are you an elder?" He looked like he could be an elder. He said, he had a Southern accent. He said, "No." I said, "Are you a deacon?" He said, "No." I said, "Are you an Adventist?" He said, "No." I said, "Are you visiting 3ABN? Once again, "No." I said, "And why you're here?" He said, "You challenged me on one of your television programs. You said, look up these days, Sabbath, Sunday, first day, seventh day, and Sabbath. Sabbath, Sunday, first day, seventh day, and Sabbath." He said, "Look those up." I said, "Look those up. Whatever you find, take it to your pastor and have him explain to you why he is not teaching about the Bible Sabbath." Well, he did that. He said, "That's why I'm here." In a nutshell, he went to his pastor, showed him what he had found. His pastor said, in a nutshell, he took him out of his elder's position where he was in for 40 years. He took his wife out of the treasury position. He took him out of teaching Sunday school. And the pastor, in a nutshell, said, "You got the problem, you solve it." He said, "I am. I'm going to the Adventist church." And he came in his upper 70s and he said, "How old is too old to get baptized?" I said, "As long as you're breathing, you can get baptized." Amen.
0: Amen.
1: Amen. So when you look today, what he did was exactly what I'm going to show you right now. He first began in the Merriam-Webster dictionary. Look it up yourself. Saturday, the definition, the seventh day of the week. Then the Encyclopedia Britannica. These are two of the oldest resources you have available. In the Encyclopedia Britannica, Saturday, once again, the definition, the seventh day of the week. There is no doubt as to which day is the seventh day of the week. But because I introduced you to Rome, when the Christian church began to grow, not long after the disciples passed away, John, around maybe before 100 AD, John, the apostle on the island of Patmos, he was the last disciple to die out of the 12. And the Christian church began to grow in leaps and bounds, and Rome, as a pagan power, had no control over the Christian church. None whatsoever. So they sought ways of introducing what pagans had already begun to observe. They were already sun worshippers. They worshipped the S-U-N. And in 168 A.D., they introduced a festival, a family day. But by the year 321 A.D., they introduced the first Sunday law by pagan Rome. Here's just a summary of it. You find Roman Emperor Constantine, obviously an artist's conception, but here's what that law said. A.D. 321, on the venerable day of the sun, let the magistrates, that's like the local congressmen, and people residing in the cities rest, and let the workshops be closed. Now, it says in the cities. The ones that were omitted from honoring it were those in the countryside. They dealt with agriculture. In other words, if they didn't harvest their lands, you didn't eat. If they didn't take care of their cows and goats and lambs, you didn't eat. They were excluded. But by the year 538 AD, even they were obligated to honor the first day of the week. And by the way, this is not even, what I'm sharing with you tonight, I'm finishing a book now. But as I finish the book, it chronicles the entire trek of the modern movement to bring Sunday in the place of Sabbath. But notice some of the things that the Roman Church admits openly. This was an article, a book written, but on page, as Rome became the baptized religion, Rome adopted religion and brought paganism into it. The pagan government of Rome bought religion into it. They didn't change anything that the pagans observed. They just rubber stamped it to replace Christianity. Here's an article in the Christian World magazine, an article from March 1994, page 809. This is a pretty quite thick book. They chronicle how this transition took place. The sun was a foremost god with heathendom. There is, in truth, something royal, kingly about the sun, making it a fit emblem of Jesus, the son of justice. Hence, the church in these countries, the countries that Rome resided over, seem to have said, keep the old pagan name. It shall remain consecrated, sanctified. And this, the pagan Sunday dedicated to Balder, became the Christian Sunday sacred to Jesus. Then, in the Council of Laodicea, in 325 AD, 4 years after Roman Emperor Constantine made the first Sunday law, notice the Council of Laodicea, this is where they introduced the phrase, the Lord's Day. When you follow the Bible about the Lord's Day, it points directly to the Sabbath. But in the Council of Laodicea, they introduced the phrase, the Lord's Day. And they said, Christians shall not Judaize and be idle on Saturday. They tried to add a stigma to the Sabbath. They tried to make it believe, because many of the converts were Jews. Read the New Testament. Many of the converts were Jews. But being a Jew is not a bad thing. Being any nationality is not a bad thing, but Rome saw it because the Jewish population was growing so rapidly that he sought to give a stigma to the Sabbath by calling it Judaizing. Christians shall not Judaize and be idle on Saturday, but shall work on that day. They tried to force them to violate the Sabbath, and many of them lost their lives because they wouldn't do it. But the Lord's Day they shall especially honor, as being Christians, shall, if possible, do no work on that day. If, however, they are found Judaizing, they shall be shut out from Christ. This is when it was still pagan Rome. This was not yet papal Rome. It was not until the transition in 538 from pagan to papal Rome that the popes began to take the place of the Caesars. But this is just pagan Rome. And they were already calling the Sabbath a Judaizing thing. That's why many pastors today, they say when you talk about the Sabbath, oh, you're still under that old Jewish law. There were no Jews in the Garden of Eden. Can I get an amen somewhere? Amen. No Jews in Eden at all. And in the New Testament, there are 60 references to the Sabbath and only 12 to the first day of the week. 8 of those first day of the week references have to do with the resurrection. You only have 4 possibilities in the Bible to find a new day of worship, and not any of them connect you to a new day of worship. One was collecting an offering, which was not an offering, but the apostles went from house to house. They were not taking offerings to the church in 1 Corinthians chapter 16. They were doing like the Salvation Army, going from house to house to pick up goods and needs for the Christians in Jerusalem that were going through a difficult famine. Amen. Secondly, they broke bread on the first day of the week, but they broke bread every day, Acts 20 and verse 7. And the third example was when the disciples were hiding on the first day of the week for fear of the Jews. They were hiding behind a door, securely shut up. They were not having a worship service. They were fearing for their lives because Jesus had just been crucified. Those are the only 3 chances you get to find a new day of worship in the New Testament, and neither of those supported. And the last first day reference simply says, I'll meet you on the first day of the week. Not a single line in the New Testament sanctions any other day but the Sabbath. Amen. Amen. But let's go even deeper. Reverend Stephen Keenan, Doctrinal Catechism, page 174. Have you any other way of proving that the church has power to institute festivals or precepts? Festivals of precepts. Answer, had she not such power, she could not have done that in which all modern religionists agree with her. She could not have substituted the observance of Sunday, the first day of the week, for the observance of Saturday, the seventh day, a change for which there is no scriptural authority. And by the way, just so you don't think that I'm coming up with unusual things, this is the church that was instrumental in sanctifying a different day of worship. And by the way, let me make the point very clear. You can't sanctify what God never sanctified. Amen. Amen? Amen? I don't want to be unkind, but you can't sanctify marriage between a man and a man when God says a man and a woman. No amens necessary. Don't need any on that point. The point I'm making is, what God blesses, man cannot reverse. And man cannot bless what God never blessed. That's a fact. But there are some great attempts. My wife and I were in England in 2016 when we did our last evangelistic series with 3ABN. And I was stunned when I saw the calendar. They had Monday as the first day of the week. And I'd only seen that in the maritime calendars when I used to work for shipping and receiving at the old World Trade Center in New York City. So what I did was I called the front desk and I asked the lady, I said, can you tell me what day is the last day of the week? She said to me, it's Sunday. I said, it's what? She said, it's Sunday. I said, let me ask. She says, I said, can you tell me what the last day of the week is? She says, it's Sunday in our country. And I thought, it's Sunday in your country. It's not the same everywhere. And here's a calendar. This is a calendar, 2017 English calendar. Monday is the first day of the week. Now, you might wonder why in England. Tony Blair, who used to be the former prime minister in England, converted to Catholicism from the Church of England because England is now predominantly a Catholic country. And almost all of Europe is dominated by the Roman Church. I was invited to Washington, D.C. about 3 years ago when the Pope came to talk to Congress. And a Baptist senator invited me to be there when the Pope spoke to Congress. And he sat me in his office on Capitol Hill and said to me, what do you think is happening here? And by the way, I'm being candid with you tonight. He said, what do you think is happening here? I said, well, America is the only place where religious freedom is still offered to its citizens. Meaning right now, we can worship however we want to. But Rome knows that. And when you read Daniel 2 and Daniel 7, you'll discover that the Bible speaking about Rome, it says of this great power that the Bible identifies as an iron-toothed beast that has no earthly description. Revelation 13 says the dragon, who is Satan, gave Rome its power and seat and great authority. Now, let me pause and say something right here. I am not talking about Roman Catholic people. Can somebody say amen?
0: Amen.
1: You know why? Because my family is 99.9% Catholic. I'm not talking about people, but I got to make it clear. I'm not talking about people any more than I'm talking about passengers on a plane. When I say that plane is in bad shape, don't go on it. And you may go down with the plane if it goes up without being mechanically sound. I'm not talking about bad passengers. The plane is mechanically unsound. The Roman Church is scripturally unsound. But people love the Lord that are there. That's why I'm preaching so straight. Because in these last days, it's not about like or dislike. It's about worshiping the Lord in spirit and in truth.
0: Amen.
1: And if you really believe we're in the end, you got to make it clear. You cannot meander in the maze of mediocrity. Can't do that. That's why the Bible says the Sabbath is an indication of our relationship with God. Notice Ezekiel 20 verse 12. The Lord makes it clear. Moreover, I also gave them my Sabbaths to be a what? Sign between me and them, that they might know that I am the Lord who sanctifies them. I told you in the beginning, you cannot be in a sanctifying relationship when truth is ignored or omitted. But if you want to be in a sanctifying relationship, can you imagine me getting a job at a company, and when they hire me, I say to the boss, now I'm going to tell you what I'll do for your company. You mean, we hired you, now you're going to tell us how you're going to work for us? No. When we follow the Lord, He establishes the parameters of our relationship. Am I right? He says, this is how I need to be worshipped. This is how I will be worshipped. And He says in John 4, verse 23 and 24, the Lord will be worshipped in spirit and in truth. Cannot leave out truth. Look at verse 20, Ezekiel 20, verse 20. Hallow my Sabbath. That means keep it the way I made it. And they will be a sign between me and you that you may know that I am the what? Lord your God. Let me make a very powerful point here. If the God of creation is your God,
0: amen.
1: He's already picked the day. But if the God of creation is not your God, you can pick any day you want. It doesn't matter. But if the God of creation and redemption, if Jesus is the Lord of your life, and he says, the Sabbath was made from, I am the Lord of the Sabbath. The Sabbath was made for man, not man for the Sabbath. The same God says, remember the Sabbath to keep it holy. I find it strange that in saying those words, people can actually get angry that Jesus says, if you love me, keep my commandments. And then they say, I love him, but there's no way I'm keeping your commandments. Is there something wrong? And Christian churches are taught that way. And I could understand what the Bible means when it says the wine of Babylon. So many people have been so indoctrinated by lies. The one thing you cannot accept, the one thing you cannot expect a drunk person to do is walk a straight line. I'm being really serious tonight. They have to be detoxed. Some people have to hear this message over and over and over and over and over until it clicks. But let me tell you something. Like we have many people that go to our church in Thompsonville. We had a lady that was arguing with the Sabbath for like 30 years. She lives in the community where 3ABN was built. Every time she'd hear about the Sabbath on the radio, click. One day, almost 30 years later, her church gave her a copy of the Ten Commandments to plant on her lawn to have a local community Bible study group. And when she put that on her lawn, she said to her husband, honey, look, the Sabbath. She said, let's look into that. There must be something about it. The Lord knew she loved him. He would not let her get away from the truth. Amen? Yeah. See, when the Lord knows you love him, he's going to come after you because he loves you too much to allow you to walk away in darkness. She accepted the Sabbath truth, and she was in our Sabbath school class, and in our Sabbath school class, I see her going like this. And I'm not saying anything. She's going, I said, what are you doing? She says, I'm erasing what I wrote in my Bible when I was in the last church. Because it ain't correct. And you know what she said to me? She says, when I accepted the Sabbath, everything else started becoming clear. Amen. You know why? Because the Bible says in Psalm, the law of the Lord is perfect, converting the soul. The testimony of the Lord is sure, making wise the simple. When you accept something that's perfect, it converts you. And the law of the Lord is the word of God is a lamp to our feet, a light to our path. When you accept God's word, the light comes on. Amen. Yes. The light comes on. And then people say, I could tell the rest of the night with testimonies. People have said, why is it that for 43 years, I never saw that? Because you accepted the light. Amen. And when you accept the truth, the light comes on. Isn't that wonderful? Hallow my Sabbaths. But then again, let's look at another reason why we should keep the Sabbath. The whole weekend of the resurrection, the death, the burial, and resurrection of Jesus. I'll go very quickly. Speaking of this entire event, Luke 23, verse 52 to 54. This man went to Pilate and asked for the body of Jesus. Then he took it down, wrapped it in linen, and laid it in a tomb that was hewn out of the rock, where no one had ever lain before. That day was the preparation, and the Sabbath drew near. Verse 55 and 56. And the women who had come with him from Galilee followed after. And they observed the tomb and how his body was laid. And they returned and prepared spices and fragrant oils. And they rested on the Sabbath according to the commandment. This is at the death of Jesus. This is at the death of Jesus. Let's keep going. Luke 24, verse 1 and 2. Now on the first day of the week, very early in the morning, they and certain other women with them came to the tomb bringing the spices which they had prepared. But they found the stone rolled away from the tomb. Amen. And it goes on. Look at the weekend. Crucifixion weekend. Let's look at this very carefully. Preparation day. That's the day that Jesus was placed in the tomb. The Sabbath day, between that and the first day. Those are the three words you find. Preparation day, Sabbath, and first day. Let's add some definition to that. Since the first day is the first day, let's go back. If there are only 7 days in a week, when you start from the first, you go back, you get to the what? Seventh. Which is the Sabbath, identified as Saturday today. And then you have the sixth day is the preparation day. The Jews use it as the final preparation day before the Sabbath came in. Let's make it even more contemporary today. Today, during Easter weekend, you have Good Friday, Holy Saturday and Easter Sunday. Now follow this. It's not possible that the Sabbath and the first day of the week could be the same day. Come on, help me out. The Sabbath can't be the first day because the first day is the resurrection. The only time of the year that the Sabbath is called holy is during Easter weekend. Isn't that strange? I met somebody once. Matter of fact, we have a lady that said, a young man said, well, Sunday is the Sabbath. She said, no, the Sabbath is the day before the resurrection. That's scriptural support. So you cannot find that those 2 days ever merge. Friday, the day Jesus was placed in the tomb. Sabbath, he rested according to the commandment, and the women did also. And he rose on the first day of the week. Amen. Scripture. It's all there. Very clear. But let's see what Rome says in reference to this. James Cardinal Gibbon. This is one of the quotations that will be in the book that I'm writing. You may read the Bible from Genesis to what? Revelation. And you will not find a what? Single line authorizing the sanctification of Sunday. The scriptures enforce the religious observance of Saturday, a day which we what? Never sanctify. First day, Jesus separated light from darkness. Second day, created the firmament, the heavens above. Third day, the grass, the plants, the fruit trees. Fourth day, the sun, the moon, the stars for the seasons. Fifth day, all creatures, all birds. Sixth day, all land animals, invertebrates, and humans. And the seventh day, the Lord blessed the Sabbath. And the church that today exists without any shame whatsoever. What's strange about this is other Christian churches are trying their best to find scriptural support for what's not in the Bible, and the church that supports it and sanctified it and gave it its definition is saying, don't look for it, it's not there. This is a serious problem. Because loving Christians are looking in God's Word for what God never put there. But if they look in God's Word for what He put there, and they say, Lord, I just want to do what You want me to do. Amen. I don't want to do what anybody wants me to do other than what Your Word has said. And I would tell you, just like a GPS, if you argue with your GPS, now, they're more refined nowadays, and sometimes they take you the long way around, but they will take you to your destination. The Bible is not like a man-made GPS. It will always lead you to the truth. Am I right? That's why we have these words in the Bible. If you have no other reason for honoring the Sabbath, do what Jesus did. Luke 4, verse 16. So he came to Nazareth, where he had been brought up. And as his custom was, he went into the synagogue on the Sabbath day and did what? He stood up to read. He went into the synagogue not only because he was born as a Jew, but he was honoring what he established himself from the very beginning. And when you look at the disciples, there are a number of other scriptures. I just point out a few just really quickly in your understanding. In Matthew 24, verse 20, Jesus said, pray that your flight, and by that, he was talking about the destruction of Jerusalem. Jerusalem was destroyed in AD 70. In AD 30, in AD 31, Jesus said these words, pray that your flight be not in the winter, neither on the Sabbath day. Now watch this. That's before he was crucified. 39 years later, when Jerusalem was destroyed, Jesus forecasted the fact that when Jerusalem is destroyed, the Sabbath would still be kept. Because he said, pray when this destruction comes, it will not be in the winter, nor on the Sabbath day. But now let's go full circle here. Let's look at Isaiah chapter 58, verse 12 to 14. And they that shall be of thee, those who belong to the Lord, shall build up the what? Old waste places. Thou shalt raise up the foundation of what? Many generations. Thou shalt be called the repairers of the what? breach, the restorers of paths to dwell in. I want you to notice something just in this passage. Build up the old waste places. The Lord calls his people to be builders of those things that have been around for a long time. He calls us to raise up the foundations of many, many generations that have been broken down. He calls us to repair the breach that has been made in his law, the fourth commandment. It's amazing to me that the only commandment that says, remember, we are told, and Christians with impunity, almost without a conscience, says, I love the Lord, but there's no way that I'm going to remember that day. That's for your church. Oh, no, let me correct that. It's not for my church. It's for our Lord. Amen?
0: Amen.
1: The maker of heaven and earth. He says, I need to go to, if I came to earth, if Jesus came to Phoenix to keep the Sabbath, most of the churches in Phoenix will be closed. They'll have signs, see you tomorrow. I say this with a serious heart tonight, and a sad one at that. That's the reason why we came to Phoenix, to tell the truth as it is in Jesus.
0: Amen.
1: We are called to build up, raise up, repair, and restore the paths to dwell in. What paths? If thou turn away thy foot from the Sabbath, from doing thy pleasure on my holy day. You know what that means, turn away your foot? You ever drop something on the ground and you can't find it? Because your foot is on top of it. That's what that, I study that. It says, if your foot's on top of it, you can't find it. But if you turn your foot away from it, you'll see it. They've been trampling on the Sabbath. If you turn away your foot from doing thy pleasure on my holy day, and call the Sabbath a what? Delight. Not a burden. The holy of the Lord, honorable, and shall honor him. Not doing thine own ways, nor finding thine own pleasure, nor speaking thine own words. Then, that's the blessing now, then shalt thou delight thyself in the Lord, and I will cause thee to ride upon the what? High places of the earth, and feed thee with the heritage of Jacob thy father, for the mouth of the Lord hath spoken it. How many of us need to be blessed? Amen?
0: Amen.
1: You can be. If you allow the blessing to be the way that God intends for the blessing to be. Somebody once said, the only way, one of the best ways to remember your wife's anniversary or your anniversary is to forget it once. Can I say to my wife, I love her, and I keep forgetting her anniversary? Can I say, honey, it's the 26th of May, happy anniversary? She said, it was 4 days ago. My mistake. I won't do that next year. Year after year after year after year, I keep forgetting it. And you can't love me. Or even more than that. Are you ready? It's unfortunate, but a man marries, and his first wife passes away, and their anniversary was November 6th. He marries another woman, and he'd been keeping that first anniversary for 35 years. He marries another woman and says, you know, I've been keeping May 6th for so many years. Can our wedding, which is on June 4th, can we honor May 6th in honor of my first wife? Come on, ladies, would that work? We honor what identifies with the right relationship. Am I correct?
0: Amen.
1: The right relationship. And the question is not what day is it, but what the question is who is your God? If you trust him and obey him, the words of the Lord will make a very great impact in your life. The seventh day is the Sabbath of the Lord. Who's God? Your God. Tonight, as Tim plays this song, Trust and Obey, it is simple. If you love me, keep my commandments. Tim?

0: as Tim plays softly tonight, to somebody watching this program, even somebody here tonight, the only thing that matters to me is that when Jesus comes, He recognizes me. Anybody tonight? When Jesus comes, I want Him to recognize me. He'll say, "Open wide the gate, that the nation that keepeth the truth may enter in." Tonight, somebody watching that may say, I have not known this before. There may even be somebody here tonight that said, you know, it's clear to me now, and I want to honor the Lord, I want to trust Him, and I want to obey Him. The Sabbath was kept in creation. It was kept in the Old Testament. It was kept by the prophets. It was kept by the disciples. It was kept by the apostles. It was kept by the Christians even during the Dark Ages. And friends, it's going to be kept in heaven. Do you want to be in that number? For those of you who are watching the program, those of you who have tuned in tonight, when Jesus comes, I pray that there will be no obstacles between you and the Lord, and that you have made your decision, regardless of anyone else, that you've made your decision to follow the Lord and His Word. I pray that's your desire.
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keep your wants, your joys, your sorrows, your cares, and your fears before God. You cannot burden Him. You cannot worry Him. He who numbers the hairs of your head is not indifferent to the wants of His children. If the Savior of men, the Son of God, felt the need of prayer, how much more should feeble, sinful mortals feel the necessity of fervent, constant prayer? This is a message from your 3ABN Radio family.

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3: 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Blessed are those who are persecuted for righteousness' sake, for theirs is the kingdom of heaven.
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1: Hello, friends. Welcome to Amazing Facts. As we start with this program on Bible Answers Live, we always like to begin with an amazing fact. In 1965, six vigorous boys, aged 14 to 17, hatched the plan to escape from their Christian boarding school in Tonga. Late one night, they borrowed a fisherman's boat and set off on an adventure. Their zany plan was to sail 500 miles across the Pacific to Fiji. But during their first night at sea, they awoke to a violent storm that shredded their sails and snapped the rudder. For 8 days, they drifted, bailing the leaky boat. No compass, no map, no way home. But they prayed. Then, on the verge of despair, they spotted land, Ada Island, an uninhabited tropical volcanic outcrop about a mile across. When the boat drifted close enough, they abandoned the leaky craft and swam ashore before it broke upon the rocks. Ada would be their home for the next 15 months. But this is a story of hope, discipline, and friendship. They were elated to discover an old abandoned village near the center of the island. They rebuilt shelters and, after many attempts, started a fire, which they kept burning for over a year. They tamed wild chickens, cultivated bananas, grew a garden, and stored rainwater and hollowed out tree trunks. They even built a badminton court and made a guitar from driftwood and fishing line. They formed teams and divided duties. The Christian boys sang together each morning and prayed each night. Arguments were resolved with timeouts. 15 months later, in 1966, when an Australian fishing boat anchored nearby, the eager boys dove in the water and swam out. The captain, Peter Warner, radioed Tonga. He was stunned to discover these boys, that had been given up as dead long ago, were healthy, happy, and functioning as a team. Their families were overjoyed, and all of the boys thanked God for their rescue. In fact, one of them, Sione, even became head pastor for 16 congregations in Tonga. This is a fascinating lesson on how they divided responsibilities according to their various talents and were able to work together as a team for everybody's survival. You know what that makes me think of, Pastor Ross, is how God gives everybody different gifts. And in the church, we're to use our different gifts for the upbuilding of the body and the good of all, so to speak. And there's a Bible verse that reminds me of that, and it's in Romans 12, verse 4. I don't know if you want to read it.
2: Yeah, Romans chapter 12, and verse 4 and 5. It says, For as we have many members in one body, but all the members do not have the same function, so we, being many, are of one body in Christ, and individually members of one another.
1: Yeah, so, you know, you would think sometimes that that's like that fantasy book called The Lord of the Flies. He's kids that are stuck on a deserted island from a boys' school, they descend into chaos. But these boys had some Christian principles. They knew what right and wrong was. And they organized themselves. They prayed. They forgave each other. They experienced hunger and thirst and all kinds of problems. But they kept working together until by the time they were rescued, they didn't know if they'd ever be rescued, but they didn't stop praying. They were found thriving, healthy, working together. And, boy, I would like to see the camera when their parents found out they were still alive a year later.
2: That's right.
1: Expressions. You know, people might want to know, how is it that a church can thrive as a community? And it's the same principles. We pray, we sing, we organize and use our different gifts for the good of all. And that's what Paul is saying. Now, there are a lot of churches out there, and some people wonder, well, how do I find a good church? How do I find a church that's teaching, preaching the truth?
2: And I think that's the key passage that when we do look for a church, we want to find a church that's rooted in the Word of God. And we do have a book called The Search for the True Church, one of the biblical principles that we find that help guide us to find God's church, especially in the last days. You will be blessed by reading this. The number to call for that is 800-835-6747. That is our resource phone line. You can ask for the book. It's called The Search for the True Church. Or if you'd like, you can get a digital copy of that by just simply £250 on your smartphone, say Bible Answers Live, and then ask for the book by name. It's called The Search for the True Church, and we'll be happy to send that to anyone who texts or calls. And again, read it and share it with somebody else. Well, Pastor Doug, we have a number of folks who are standing by with their Bible questions, but before we go to the phone lines, let's have a prayer. Mm-hmm. Dear Lord, we are so grateful that you've given us life and strength and the ability to learn and study truth, and we ask your blessing upon our program this evening. And guide us as we open up the scriptures. Be with those who are listening, wherever they might be, Lord. Lead us into a clearer understanding of the Bible. Mm-hmm. For we ask this in Jesus' name. Amen.
3: Amen.
2: Our first caller this evening, we've got Elisa in South Carolina. Elisa, welcome to the program.
4: My question is, why is Adam and Eve born before Jesus, but Jesus is older than Adam and Eve?
1: Now, say that one more time, please. How can Jesus be older than Adam and Eve? Okay, I got
4: it. Yes, sir.
1: Yeah, well, Jesus, when he came to earth, God was incarnate. Christ lived before Adam and Eve because Jesus made everything, including Adam and Eve. So Christ existed long before he became a human. But Jesus became a human after Adam and Eve were born. So the family tree of Adam and Eve actually leads to Jesus in the book of Luke, chapter 3.
2: All right, thank you. We're going to try Glenn again. I think we got our audio sorted out. Glenn in Ohio, are you there?
5: Yes, so thank you, Pastors, for taking my call. My question this evening concerns the book of Zechariah, chapter 8. What temple is being addressed? And I believe it's verses 7 through 9, Zechariah 8. What temple is that?
1: Well, let me read this for our friends, Glenn. If you go to I'll start with verse 9 mainly. Thus says the Lord of hosts, let your hands be strong, you who have been hearing in these days. These words by the mouth of the prophets who spoke in the day the foundation was laid for the house of the Lord of hosts, that the temple might be built. All right, so you've got three temples in the Bible. You've got the tabernacle. It was the portable temple that the people constructed under the direction of Moses, who got the plans from God. And then it eventually wore out, and David gathered supplies. Solomon built the most magnificent temple of all. That lasted for about 500 years, was destroyed by Nebuchadnezzar. Then after the Babylonian captivity, the people came back and they struggled to rebuild the temple, and the prophets had to encourage them because they didn't have the wealth and resources that Solomon had. And so Zechariah is referring to this third temple that was being built. And that was a temple that was still in existence in the time of Jesus, though it had been refurbished by Herod the king. That's why he said, destroy this temple made with hands. 3 days I'll make one without hands. And they said, 38 years this temple has been building. I think that's what they said. And that was talking about the refurbishing that Herod did of that third temple. So, yes, this is talking about the temple during the time of Zechariah that was rebuilt after the Babylonian captivity. Thank you, Glenn. We do have a study guide. Talks about God drew the plans.
2: That's right. And we'll be happy to send it to anyone who calls and asks, want to learn more about the Bible teaching on the temple, what exactly that is and what that means. So the number to call for that is 800-835-6747. And you can just ask for that. It's one of our study guides. You'll be blessed to read it. Our next caller that we have is Shannon in Georgia. Shannon, welcome to Bible Answers Live. You're on the air.
6: Yes, good evening. I have a question on 1 Peter 3, verses 19 and 20. Can you explain that?
1: Yeah, let me read this for our friends that are listening. And this is, you're not alone. A lot of people have wondered about this. Now, I've got to start with verse 18. For Christ also suffered once for sins, the just for the unjust, that he might bring us to God, being put to death in the flesh, but made alive by the Spirit. Now, the subject has gone from Jesus to the Spirit that made him alive. By whom? By the Spirit. he, Jesus, went and preached to the spirits in prison. Now, that's small s there. It's talking about people. Paul talks about people who are in bondage to sin. Jesus came to set the captives free and to open the prison doors. So Christ is, through the Holy Spirit, he preached to the people who were imprisoned by the devil, who formerly were disobedient when once the divine long-suffering waited in the days of Noah while the ark was being prepared. So here Peter simply saying, the same Spirit that raised Jesus from the dead is that same Spirit that God spoke through in the days of Noah when he spoke to the people imprisoned by sin. Now, Peter's referring to a verse in Genesis chapter 6, I think it's verse 3, where he says, my Spirit will not always strive with man, yet his days will be 120 years. So, some people think, does this mean Jesus went to Hades and preached to the people from the days of Noah that died to give them a second chance? And they build a very dangerous theology that you can die and still get preached to again. This is not what it's saying. It's talking about that same Spirit spoke to the people in the days of Noah before the flood.
2: All right. Thank you, Shannon. We've got Alan in California. Alan, welcome to Bible Answers Live.
3: Thank you, gentlemen. Bakersfield calling here. My question is in Matthew 19:21. Very simply, it states, to sell all your possessions and give everything to the poor. Well, now you're poor. So how does that work?
1: Yeah, well, first of all, Jesus did not ask every person he met to become an apostle. When he saw Peter, James, John, Matthew, he said, follow me. And they forsook everything and followed him. Jesus was inviting, now everyone said yes except this young man. Jesus was inviting this young man, who was very wealthy, to walk away from his earthly possessions, give it to the poor, and become an apostle. Be a full-time follower. You know, often Jesus healed a person. He said, go your way. Your faith has made you whole. He didn't tell everyone to walk around and follow him. But he was commanding and inviting, calling this young man to follow him. Now, there are people through history, I think, that have also received this call. Pastor Ross, you remember Peter Waldo, mm-hmm. who was a very wealthy man, and he felt the call to be a full-time, you know, itinerant preacher. And he left everything. And some of his disciples, they were called the poor of Lyon. They left everything, and they went around preaching, and they depended on the gifts and offerings of others to help them to continue. There are people who are asked to leave everything and to go into full-time itinerant ministry, but not everybody, because if every believer does that, who would support the work? You know, Paul says, those that are rich, be willing to share. But God's not asking everyone to liquidate. I mean, you, of course, had people like Joseph of Arimathea and Job and Abraham and so forth.
2: And I think, as you mentioned, Pastor, like this specifically is a situation where God was, or Christ is giving this man, this young man, one of the greatest opportunities of history. He could be one of the disciples. He could be an apostle following Jesus, witnessing the miracles that were taking place. And here he chose money above fellowship with Christ in a most special way. And so that is somewhat of unique type of story that we have there in the scriptures. All right, we got Jerry in Oregon. Jerry, welcome to Bible Answers Live.
7: Yes. Good evening.
1: Evening.
7: My question pertains to Revelation 22, verse 14 and 15. Which talks about the New Jerusalem. Blessed are those who wash their robes, that they may have the right to the tree of life, and may go through the gates into the city. Then, outside are the dogs, those who practice magic arts, the sexually immoral, the murderers, the idolaters, and everyone who loves and practices falsehood. My question is, these people mounted a siege of the New Jerusalem when it descended, and were destroyed, so why, at the end, are they outside the gates of the New Jerusalem?
1: Now, Pastor Ross may want to comment, but my understanding is that Revelation is also laying out the picture, the overview, and then it backs up and it repeats and gives additional information. So here it's describing those who are not on the inside. There's two groups. You're inside, you're outside. The lost are outside. The Bible talks about those that are cast out when Jesus sits down with Abraham, Isaac, and Jacob, and they're an outer darkness where there's weeping and gnashing of teeth, talking about the punishment and judgment of the wicked. So this is a reference, a general reference to the ones who are not inside, they're on the outside. And Christ is appealing, be with him.
2: And as you mentioned, Pastor Dave, there is a common pattern that we see, especially in the book of Revelation, where the Apostle John will portray a story or a scene, and he does it sort of from start to finish, and then he'll back up sometimes in the next chapter, and he'll add additional detail. And you see that in Revelation chapter 20, it talks about the wicked surrounding the camp and the beloved city, and they mount their attack upon the New Jerusalem. Fire comes and devours them. But it's not until chapter 21 that you read about the New Jerusalem coming down from God out of heaven. So obviously, Revelation chapter 20, where it's talking about the wicked mounting their attack upon the New Jerusalem, took place after the New Jerusalem came down. So it's not always written in a chronological order. And that can be a little confusing. You've got to kind of look at the different topics and themes that's presented in the book.
1: Amen.
2: All right. Thank you, Jerry. We've got Christian in Texas. Christian, welcome to Bible Answers Live.
8: Yeah, hello, can you hear me?
2: Yeah, we do.
8: All right, so

0: The Ten Commandments were not just for the Jews. They're not part of the Old Covenant. Jesus, when the young ruler came to him and said, "What must I do to have eternal life?" Christ said, "Keep the commandments." He said, "Which ones?" Jesus started quoting from the Ten Commandments. So, Ten Commandments are eternal in nature. But we are in a republic where people have freedom of religion. And Roger Williams found a really smart balance on this. Since we're not a theocracy, he said the government should make sure that everyone observes the second table of the commandments. The second table were the laws that had to do with man's responsibility to his fellow man. That's the last six commandments. The first four commandments have to do with man's responsibility to God. It tells what his name is, who he is, how to worship him, when to worship him. And that would be, you know, the first four commandments. We've got to be careful as a government telling people, enforcing the first four commandments, telling people that they have to worship God, and this is how they worship God, and this is when they worship God. And so depending on what church is running things, they could have different interpretations of that. You know, the biggest church in North America believes in praying to idols. So they claim to be Christians, but their interpretation of the third commandment is very different from the Baptist interpretation. And the Baptist interpretation of the fourth commandment is different than the Sabbath keepers. So you've got, hopefully that's making sense. That's wonderful to have the Ten Commandments on the wall as kind of a historic moral guideline about the Christian history. When I was a kid in public school, they had the Ten Commandments on the wall. And I don't know that anything got out of hand. We just understood it was sort of foundational principles. But when the government starts telling you people how to keep the first four, that's when it could get dicey. We've got a book called America and the Ten Commandments that we could share with our callers.
1: And the name of the book, Pastor Doug?
0: America and the Ten Commandments.
1: Okay.
0: By Anthony Lester.
1: All right.
0: That's one of our pocketbooks.
1: Yeah. Okay. Well, if I have to send it to anyone who calls and asks, this is a book we don't offer too often, America and the Ten Commandments. You want to call and ask for that. The number is 800-835-6747. 800-835-6747. Or you can dial #250 on your smartphone and say Bible Answers Live and then ask for the book by name. It's called America and the Ten Commandments. Intriguing topic. Of course, there's a lot of discussion now, Pastor Doug, about this with the recent decision there in Texas.
0: Yes.
1: Next caller that we have is Augustine from California. Augustine, welcome to the program.
2: Hello.
0: Hi, thanks for calling.
2: Yes, I have one question. Have you met or do you have an idea what the mark of the beast is? Do you think it was right, or have you heard anything that's remotely accurate or close to being the mark of the beast?
0: Okay. I think nobody has the mark of the beast right now. I think it's pending. I think it's on the verge. And before I go on with the answer, I just want to mention we will send you a lesson, and the title of the lesson is The Mark of the Beast. It's one of the most misunderstood subjects in America. It is not a tattoo. It's not a barcode. You really need to ask for this lesson. The reason I don't believe that people have the mark of the beast now is because Revelation tells us when the mark of the beast becomes the mark of the beast, it is being enforced on the penalty of not buying and selling and then death. Well, there's no religious law that is universally being enforced right now on the penalty of no commerce or death. So, but it's not far away. So the beast power is going to compel people to worship a certain way. You've got examples of this when Nebuchadnezzar told everyone to worship his image or die in Daniel chapter 3. You got examples of it in the book of Esther when Mordecai did not bow down and worship Haman. They made a decree to kill all the Jews on a certain day. So we're going to see this again. And then Daniel chapter 6, the king says, unless you pray to just the king for 30 days, you go into the lion's den, a death decree if you don't worship a certain way. This is going to happen again on a universal scale in the near future. Order that lesson, Mark of the Beast.
1: The number to call for that is 800-835-6747, and call and ask for the lesson called The Mark of the Beast. Now, this is an important topic, Pastor Doug. You find in Revelation chapter 14, God's last warning message to the world is, don't worship the beast, don't worship his image, don't receive his mark. So we need to know what the mark of the beast is and how we can avoid receiving that mark of the beast. And it has to do, as you mentioned, with worship. Probably the thing that the devil wants more than anything else is he wants worship. And at the end of time,

0: He's going to get the whole world to worship him, except for those who have the seal of God in their foreheads. That's Revelation 7. So call and ask. Very important lesson. It's called The Mark of the Beast. And if you'd like to get it right away, you can just dial #250 on your smartphone. Say Bible Answers Live, and then ask for that study guide. It's called The Mark of the Beast, and we'll get it to you.
1: Amen.
0: We've got Scott in California. Scott, welcome to Bible Answers Live.
2: Hey, how are you guys?
1: Doing great. Thanks for calling.
2: Yeah, I'm calling on Acts 2:17. I don't know if you guys believe this, but I believe Ellen White was a prophet. And before Jesus comes back, I think he's going to pour his spirit out. And there's over 8 billion people on this planet. There's got to be people that know stuff about the seven last plagues, about all the stuff that's going to happen. And there's no way, it says here, does the Bible teach that there will be true prophets in the last days on earth? Yes, both men and women will prophesy in the last days.
1: So what's your question?
2: So, you know, the Sunday law is coming up. I heard you on the previous caller. You know, how far away is it?
1: Yeah, well, let's talk about that. We were just talking about the mark of the beast. You know, I wanted to expand a little bit on that, your last comment, and it goes along with this next question. I'd like to tell people what the mark of the beast is not. Mm-hmm. It's the opposite, but it's a clue to what it is. It says in Deuteronomy chapter 6, "Hear, O Israel, the Lord," and you can start with verse 4, "the Lord our God is one. Thou shalt love the Lord with all thy heart, mind, soul, and strength. And these words that I command you," Moses had just repeated the Ten Commandments, "these words I command you shall be in your heart. You shall bind them for a sign upon your hand, and they will be frontlets between your eyes." Now, what do we see in Revelation? Mark of the beast, hand, forehead. Those that, and by the way, three times Moses said, I think it's Deuteronomy 9, Deuteronomy 11, verse 6, those that do not have, it says, in the hand, in the forehead, in the hand, in the forehead. Those that do not have the law of God in their hand means in your actions, in your forehead means your thoughts, they will have the mark of the beast in the actions and the thoughts. And I'm not going to tell you the whole answer, but one clue is, if you do not have the seal of God, which has got to start with the Spirit of God, you will have the mark of the beast. There's only two groups in the last days. Ask for that lesson, and we'll send that to you.
0: Again, the number is 800-835-6747. You can ask that study guide. It's called The Mark of the Beast. And again, the key issue at the last days has to do with worship. And do we worship according to God's commandments or according to man-made tradition? So that's an important point. Well, Pastor Doug, we're looking at the clock. We're coming up on our mid-break here. And if those of you are just tuning in, we still got a whole half an hour. And we're going to be taking your Bible questions. If you have a Bible question, the phone line here to the studio is 800-463-7297. That's 800-463-7297. We also want to greet those who are joining us on a new, we've got a new radio station. 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So if you're listening on one of those two radio stations, give us a call with your Bible question.
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4: I had a good childhood as far back as I can remember. We were a Catholic family. We'd go once in a while to church. I didn't relate to it so much. It didn't make sense to me. When I got to age 9, my parents got divorced. My mom did get remarried. I felt like I was always competing for attention with my stepbrothers and stepsisters. It made me feel like I'm not good enough. We moved around a lot, so I had to keep changing friends and going into high school with no friends from out of state. I had a lot of anxiety. I still was getting good grades. Around age 21, I had surgery, and they prescribed Oxycontin. About the second or third time, I became fully addicted. Made all the anxiety go away. I felt whole with that drug. I felt myself with that drug. I felt like I could be myself with that drug. I was going from place to place. Sometimes the people let me stay wherever I was for a week or two, but I was always switching couch to couch. And it got to the point where I burned so many bridges, people didn't want me at their house. I started living in the woods. 25 years, I was either high or wanting to be high. There was no in between. I was not happy ever sober. When I'd go to jail, here we go again. You gotta be sober for this period of time. We get out, we're gonna get high, because I'm not happy sober. 2 years ago, I had gotten some fentanyl, because I couldn't find my drug of choice. I remember waking up in an ambulance. They had gave me Narcan. So they took me to the hospital. I called my mom. She picked me up. So we were going to go to a rehab. I had her drop me off at Quick Trip real quick so I can use the bathroom. Still had the other part of the pill. Took a little bit of that, and I OD'd in her car. Normally would have went, bicycled in the woods, and I would have just died, and no one would have been there. It's just a miracle that just happened to happen when somebody was around. I had a warrant out for my arrest. You go to prison, this will be the fifth time I've gone. I didn't believe in God at this point. It ain't that I was mad at God, I just didn't believe it. It didn't make any sense to me. A week later after this, I'm sitting in prison. We got these tablets. So I'm scrolling through this tablet. I'm looking for anything that's not about God. And I come across amazing facts, the cosmic conflict. That caught my attention because when I was younger, there was a show called Amazing Stories that was my favorite show. And I thought that's what this show was. Doug Batchelor comes on and he explains free will. And they got a robot dog. The robot says, "I love you." A real puppy comes in, jumps on him, and licks his face. And he's like, "This is real love. It's not programmed." When he explained that free will, everything changed. The blink of an eye. I felt so much peace. The shame was gone. I mean, I sat there for at least 10 minutes and like, wow. Just like, wow. Started watching a lot of Amazing Facts after that. From that point on, I wasn't craving drugs anymore. It's amazing after 25 years that that could go away. Just so grateful that God worked through the people at Amazing Facts to name it Amazing Facts, because I would not have watched it if it wasn't called Amazing Facts. So I wake up the next morning, everything's different. The way I talked, the way I felt. I called my mom, and I ended up talking to her and telling her, and she sent me a Bible. It's blowing my mind what I'm reading. I had no idea. So I got a paper the next day, 120-day treatment. So I'm getting out in 4 months. People are getting high the whole time, and, you know, there's so many drugs in prison. They were just doing it right in front. I didn't even want, like, why? I'm whole now. I didn't need drugs anymore. Jesus filled me whole. I got released. I get a home church. They offered me a job. I'm training to be a counselor and helping people. And I kept my eyes focused on Jesus this whole time. I have not turned back. It's just amazing what you can do if you let him. It's amazing. My name is Matthew. Thank you for changing my life.
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1: 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I am Doug Batchelor.
0: My name is John Ross, and we have a number of folks standing by with Bible questions. We've got Ellie in Kansas. Ellie, welcome to Bible Answers Live.
5: Hey, good evening, pastors. My question this night is, why does churches celebrate like the holidays that are in the calendar? Because, you know, to be honest, I have realized that the Bible doesn't support any of those traditions, and I think the Bible says that we should stay away from them. And you know, I have seen some pastors that are like very straight in their faith, and they are very apart from that, and also pastors that supports that. So I don't understand what to believe.
1: Yeah, why are some churches celebrating maybe some of the pagan holidays, I think is what you're asking. Well, because something comes from maybe a non-Christian background doesn't automatically make it bad. Thanksgiving was organized as a holiday in North America. Thanksgiving is in harmony with the idea of being thankful. There's no moral dilemma. If you're, you know, North America, we got a Thanksgiving Day. I think other countries have it different dates. There's no moral problem with celebrating a day to be grateful. And, you know, much of the world celebrates the birth of Christ around the 25th of December. He was not born then. And unfortunately, the winter solstice, a lot of pagan religions in the Northern Hemisphere, it was a big celebration for them, not just the Romans, but because they all noticed the day started getting longer about the 25th of December, a lot of them would celebrate that astronomical phenomenon. And so when the Christians wanted to try to evangelize the pagans, they said, well, we don't know the birthday of Jesus. Let's say it's that same date and let's make the most of it. Now, I don't think Christians ought to be getting involved in elves and Santa Claus and the myths and the pagan trappings. But if the world is starting to talk about the birth of Christ, you can probably take advantage of that. You know, educate people that, no, it wasn't the 25th of December. But you don't have to slam the door in their face if they come singing Christmas carols. So I think you need wisdom. It's like Paul says, what, in Romans 14, one man regards one day above another, another man regards every day alike. Paul's not talking there about the Sabbath day. Paul's talking about some of these holidays. And I have friends that still keep the Passover. Well, we're not required to do that because of Jesus. But they want to do it because of the commemoration. So you just need wisdom. Obviously, Christians shouldn't have anything to do with Halloween. The pagan trappings and the message of it is just kind of dark. So it's you need wisdom as you look at these different holidays.
0: All right, very good. We got Robert in Washington. Robert, welcome to Bible Answers Live.
6: Hi, yes. Pastor Doug, I was wondering about Bible interpretation, rules of Bible interpretation when it comes to prophecies. Some people say that when it comes to the seven trumpets in Revelation, that they are historical. Some people say that they have a dual prophetic message where they haven't happened yet in the future. And so, you know, even with the seven last plagues, some may claim that those are historical, and some say, well, no, they can't be because, you know, certain events have to happen first. So what are the Bible rules of interpretation to know whether or not a prophecy is historical or not?
1: All right, great. Well, context is the rule. For our friends listening, I'll give you a real quick tip. There are three popular ways that different groups and churches look at prophecy. One group is called preterists, and you can tell from the word pre. They're thinking that most of the prophecies in Revelation were all wrapped up by the first 100 years after Christ. I think they think Nero was the Antichrist because he wore purple and scarlet, and they try to build that in. Preterism didn't really become popular until it was popularized by the Roman Catholic or Jesuit scholars that were trying to deflect the attention that prophecy was pointing at the church. So preterism isn't very popular. And then you've got futurism. Futurism takes a lot of the prophecies from Revelation chapter 4. It says the rapture takes place in chapter 4 when John hears a trumpet and says, come up hither, and that everything is future from then on, and or almost everything. And I don't embrace that. I'd say Pastor Ross and I are in a more traditional historic category. That means that in Revelation it says in chapter 1, the things that you're reading now will begin to come to pass. So beginning with John's vision, the prophecies cover a panorama of Christian history from the first coming to the second coming. You've got the seven churches give a religious history from the first coming to the second coming. You've got the seven seals that give a little more of a political history from the first coming to the second coming. The seven trumpets give a military history between the first coming and the second coming, even delving into some of the battles between Islam and Christianity. So that's typically where we come from. You say, how do you know? Well, you look at the context. Some of the prophecies are literal. When King Nebuchadnezzar has a dream in chapter 2, that dream is a panorama of history. Daniel tells so in his interpretation. When Nebuchadnezzar has a dream in chapter 4 about the tree, those seven times are seven literal times because it's fulfilled right there in the chapter. It's context. That was a long answer, sorry.
0: Mm-hmm. It's a good answer. It's important for us to understand that. Again, the principle that we find, as Pastor Doug mentioned, is you've sort of got to repeat and enlarge aspect in Bible prophecy. You've got the same time period in the seven churches and the seven seals and the seven trumpets, but different aspects are being emphasized during those series of seven. So specifically talking about the seven trumpets, we understand that to be on a historical application. There's a number of reasons for that, but there are some interesting time prophecies given in the fifth and the sixth seal, which have been identified as ending under the sixth trumpet, I should say, around 1840, the collapse of the Ottoman Empire. So if that's the case, then that would have a historical application.
1: Yep, absolutely.
0: Okay, next caller that we have is Deborah in Nebraska. Deborah, welcome to Bible Answers Live.
7: Hi. I was just wondering where King Ahab came from. He just sort of appears.
1: Well, Ahab, it does give a genealogy in the kings. Ahab was the son of Omri. Omri was a general in the northern 10 tribes, and he rebelled against his king. Actually, when his king died, the guy named Zimri tried to take the throne, and Omri, he took it. And he overcame Zimri, only reigned for about 7 days, I think. And Omri is the one who bought a hill in the northern kingdom called from a guy named Samir. It's later known as Samaria. And one of the sons of Omri was Ahab. And so Ahab, it does have his lineage, but it begins with his father. We don't know much more about Ahab beyond his father Omri. He does appear suddenly in that respect. But you got any more to add to that?
0: I think that was a good explanation, Pastor.
1: What's even a bigger question is, where's Elijah come from? He kind of shows up right and disappears.
0: All right. Well, thank you. Next caller that we have is Virginia, listening from Virginia. Virginia, welcome to Bible Answers Live.
8: Yes. Good evening, pastors. Yes. My son asked me a question in regards to how would we look in heaven, old, young? Will we recognize each other? And also, is there any Bible scriptures for this?
1: Well, I think there's one you can look at in 1 Corinthians chapter 13. It's a beautiful passage on love. And Paul said, for then, it says, let me see here, verse 12. 1 Corinthians 13, verse 12. For now we see in a mirror dimly. You know, back then the mirrors were not as clear and perfect as they are now. They were a little bit warped. So now we see in a mirror dimly, but then face to face. Now I know in part, but then I will know as I am known. I will recognize as I am recognized. We are going to have spiritual discernment in heaven. We will not have less discernment. So we will recognize our loved ones, but they are not going to be old. Those who've lived a full long life in this life may look taller and more mature, but they're going to have a youthful, eternal look about them. So, but we're going to recognize, yeah, grandma will be recognized. Babies will be resurrected babies, because it tells us that, you know, they get to go forth and grow up. So angels will take children that were torn from the parents in this life, and they will place them, angels will place them in the arms of the longing father and mother. So, but we'll all know each other. That won't be a problem.
0: All right, we've got Lynn in California. Lynn, welcome to Bible Answers Live.
9: Hi, good evening. How are you?
1: Doing great. Thank you for calling.
9: My question is speaking in tongues really the only evidence of being filled with the Holy Spirit?
1: Well, I would say no. The evidence for being filled with the Holy Spirit is the fruits of the Spirit, and you find those in Galatians chapter 5, where he says, you know, the fruit of the Spirit, verse 22, is love. That's evidence of being filled with the Spirit. Joy, peace, long-suffering, kindness, goodness, faithfulness, gentleness. See, people have often confused the gifts of the Spirit for the fruits of the Spirit. Jesus didn't say you'll know them by their gifts. He said you'll know them by their fruits. I think there's some people that have received spiritual gifts and then they misapply them. You know, there's a lot of famous gospel singers began in church and then they went into secular music. Well, God gave them a gift and then they applied it to, you know, the wrong direction. But the fruits of the Spirit, love, joy, peace, this is the evidence. Jesus said you'll know them by their fruits. Tongues is not in this list. Tongues is one of the gifts of the Spirit. Not everybody speaks in tongues. Some people had the gift of apostleship, some had the gift of healing, some had the gift of administration, some had the gift of miracles, and tongues was one of the gifts. And I used to attend a church where they insisted everybody needed that gift. But no, Paul's pretty clear that God distributes the gifts as he sees fit. And we have a whole lesson we'll send you on the gift of tongues. It's a free book. Anyone that wants to understand this, and it is a often misunderstood subject. If you want to better understand the subject of tongues and what that gift is, please send for this free offer.
0: The number to call for that is 800-835-6747. You can ask the book. It's called Understanding Tongues. We'll be happy to send that to anyone who calls and asks. Again, that number is 800-835-6747. You can also dial #250 on your smartphone, say Bible Answers Live, and then ask for the book by name. And as Pastor Doug mentioned, it's an important topic. There is a lot of confusion in the Christian world about the gift of tongues. And this book will explain what the Bible says on that. Next caller that we have is James in Tennessee. James, welcome to Bible Answers Live.
10: Yes, thank you all so much. I was going to say, they say like David was after God's own heart, but he was a murderer. He did stuff in war. Solomon was filled with the Holy Spirit, but he did mean things. So is there any examples of sin after baptism in the Bible? Because how could David and Solomon have hundreds of wives, hundreds of concubines, have all these wives, and then get filled with the Holy Spirit, and then all of a sudden just start divorcing these women? How did Solomon get away from all these women he was married to if he was filled? Because you're only supposed to be married to one woman. How did he get away from all them women, and how did he remain righteous through all these marriages?
1: Well, Solomon, let's start with him. He didn't ever get away from them. He had, I think it was 300 wives and 600, 700 concubines. I forget. Well, it doesn't matter at that point. But it says that when he was old, and this is, I think, in 1 Kings chapter 10, after the Queen of Sheba experiences his butt, Solomon's wives turned away his heart. Solomon loved, actually says, but Solomon loved many women. And when he was old, they turned his heart away from following the Lord. And God had told his people, don't multiply wives. But you don't have to go to David, who had at least 10 wives, or Solomon. Even Abraham, you know, he was married at one time to two women. And you got Jacob, who had four wives. How could they be filled with the Holy Spirit? Jacob was filled with the Spirit. The answer is in Acts chapter 17, is it verse 31? At the times, this times of ignorance God winked at, but now commands men everywhere to repent. You know, God winks at the ignorance, and they lived in a time when polygamy was common because so many men died in war, there just were not enough men to go around. Acts
0: chapter 17, verse 30.
1: 30, yes.
0: Yeah. Yep.
1: So that would be my answer, James. And your question, are there people who are baptized and filled with the Holy Spirit, did they sin? Well, yeah, you know, even Peter, we know he was baptized by John the Baptist, but then Peter denied Christ. And you've got Paul, who was baptized by Aeneas, And Paul, he admitted sinning even after his baptism. Of course, you've got the sorcerer, Simon, who got baptized, and then he wanted the power, and Peter said, your heart's not right. So I don't know that he was filled with the Spirit, though. Mm-hmm. So, David said, take not your Holy Spirit from me. David sinned in a terrible way, and while he was living in sin and rebellion, I think God's Spirit was being withdrawn, and then he repented. Same thing with Solomon. You get to the book of Ecclesiastes, and Solomon is repenting for the vanity of his life that he had fallen for. Samson repented, and he was filled with the Spirit as the last thing that happened. So there are people who are filled with the Spirit multiple times, and they still sin. Or there'd be no hope for any of us.
0: Mm-hmm. All right, thank you. We've got Ezekiel in California. Ezekiel, welcome to Bible Answers Live.
11: Hey, thank you, Pastor Ross and Pastor Doug. I really appreciate it.
1: Good name, Ezekiel. Thanks for calling.
11: Thank you. I love it. So my question is, I've been hearing some teachers say that we were all legally justified at the cross before asking forgiveness of our sins. So, you know, maybe even those who have rejected the truth, that they were still legally justified at the cross. Is this biblical?
1: No. Well, first of all, they're, I think, playing with semantics and giving the wrong impression. Maybe another way to explain it is when Jesus died on the cross, he made a deposit in the heavenly bank that was adequate to cover the sins of the whole world. And he'll offer us a check, but the check does you no good unless you cash the check, and you personally must take some action in accepting the sacrifice. The idea that everybody's on the bus because Jesus died and we've got to choose to get off the bus and be lost, that's not biblical.
0: Yeah, absolutely, Pastor Doug. And, you know, that is a more common idea, to give the idea that everyone's saved and you choose to be lost. Well, not according to the Bible. The preaching of John the Baptist and Jesus was repent, for the kingdom of heaven is at hand. There had to be a turning away from sin, a turning to Christ, a recognition of our need. And as you said, the price has been paid, but we need to receive that by faith in order to receive the benefits of Christ's sacrifice. Good question, Ezekiel. We've got Craig in Oklahoma. Craig, welcome to Bible Answers Live.
12: Hey, guys. Love the show. Pastor Doug, I was turned on to you by a friend who sent me a sermon that you did probably over a year ago called Deadly Faith or Saving Grace. It was wonderful, and I've been following you since. So,
1: oh, bless your heart.
12: Just
1: thank
12: wanted
1: you.
12: To let you know that. I'm actually glad the last caller was talking a little bit about repentance, and then you mentioned some of the verses there, because I have had debates with some friends and some self-professing Christians that are saying all you need to do in repentance is just change your mind. That's because that's what metanoia means. It doesn't have anything to do with the Old Testament. It has nothing to do with turning away from sin and turning to God. And I try and reference the other word, epistrepho, I think it is the Greek term. And metanoia is not just a change of an intellect of non-belief from belief, but it's a changing of the whole being. And I get caught up in the semantics of it. How would you best take that? Or am I dead wrong? But how, if you agree with me, how would you take that to somebody who professes to be a believer and say, I understand where you're coming from, but this is really what it means, and speak the truth in love?
1: Yeah. Best thing is take the parable Jesus gave of the prodigal son. The prodigal son, he had to discover, hey, you know, I am in the pig pen. I need a change of mind. But he said, I'll return to my father. I am going to get out of the pig pen, and I am going to start walking home. He changed directions, and he personally made an effort to return to his father and then submit. He says, I will say to my father, I'm no longer worthy to be called your son. This is repentance and confession. Make me as one of your hired servants. He said, I want to serve you, because my father's servants eat better than I do in the pig pen. So it's a total transformation. It's a total coming to himself and turning away from the pig pen and turning away from that far country and returning home, the submission of his father. So, you know, if people deny the parable of Christ, which is so, I think, exceedingly clear. And then, of course, if they don't believe the Old Testament, I don't know what to tell them. But, you know, Ezekiel's really clear. He says, turn ye, if the wicked forsakes his way and gives back what he stole and restores the pledge, he'll live. If he doesn't, he'll die. So the terms of salvation have not changed. The blood of the Lamb in the Old Testament was a symbol for the blood of Christ in the New Testament, but they were saved by faith, looking forward to the Lamb. We are saved by faith, looking back at the Lamb, but everyone's saved by faith. You believe, and you believe the words of the Lamb and follow him.
0: You know, Pastor Doug, you just preached a sermon on this just yesterday, and it's probably available on YouTube, on repentance. It's hot off the press, as they say. Yeah. And I think you did an excellent job in explaining that repentance is, there is a turning away, there is a sorrow for sin, but it's manifest in action. Mm-hmm. There's something we do about repenting. So, great sermon.
1: It's called The Necessity of Real and Regular Repentance. I say that because if you search in YouTube, you might need the title, The Necessity of Real and Regular Repentance, and I think it is up now.
0: We've got Larry in Michigan. Larry, welcome to Bible Answers Live.
13: Hey, I just got a question. There's no Bible reference to this, but when Andrew went to go get his brother to talk to about Jesus, and Jesus says to him, son of Jonah, is that the same Jonah was in the belly of the fish for 3 days?
1: No. No. It's, okay, yeah. Good question. But Jonah or Jonas, the Jews often name their children. Matter of fact, Peter's name was really Simon Peter. Simon, based on, that's kind of Greek, I think, for Simeon, one of the tribes. They often use the names of Old Testament characters. Judas' name was really Judah, but the Greek is Judas. So, Peter's father was probably Jonah, named after the prophet in the Old Testament. There are probably several Jonas in the days of Jesus. Matter of fact, I think there's probably two or three Jesuses in the New Testament besides our Jesus, because that name was Joshua, which was a very popular name.
0: All right, next caller that we have is Prisca in New York. Prisca, welcome to the program.
14: Hi, Pastor. Thank you for all you do.
1: Thank you.
14: But I'm a little confused about, I think it's 1 Kings, where, and in other passages too, where it said that Solomon slept with his father and died. There are other passages that say this person slept with the father and died. What does that really mean?
1: Yeah, good question. I think the first time we've had that question. That was a term. It's, of course, not literal. It was sort of hyperbole or a term to explain, as his fathers had died and went to sleep, he died and went to sleep along with his fathers. It doesn't even mean they're buried together. It just means as with his fathers, he slept. And so, you know, there's a long succession of kings that went to sleep. They're waiting for the resurrection. And you can read, Peter says in Acts chapter 2, men and brethren, let me freely speak to you of the patriarch David, that he is dead, he is buried, he is not ascended to heaven. And says David slept with his father. So the you know, when any kind of monarch died, they'd say, well, he went the way of all the earth. Matter of fact, that's what David said. He told Solomon, I go the way of all the earth, meaning, hey, everyone dies, I'm going to die. And he slept. The Bible tells us that when Stephen died, he went to sleep. Jesus said, our friend Lazarus sleeps, but I go to wake him. So the Bible refers to death as a sleep, and it simply means Solomon died along with the others.
0: You know, we have a study guide on the subject of death. What happens when a person dies? It's called Are the Dead Really Dead? And we'll be happy to send this to anyone wanting to learn more about what does the Bible say happens after a person dies. The number is 800-835-6747. You can ask for that study guide. It's called Are the Dead Really Dead? You can dial #250 on your smartphone, say Bible Answers Live, and then ask for it by name. We'll be happy to send it to you. We got Malachi in Colorado. Malachi, welcome to Bible Answers Live.
15: How many animals were in the ark?
1: That's a great question, Malachi, and you've got a good name also. We don't know. We know when it comes to numbers that the unclean animals, animals that could not be eaten or used for sacrifice, they were brought in two by two. So your pigs and your snakes and bronc, skunks, vultures, they were brought in two by two. Clean animals that could be used for sacrifice or for eating, like sheep and goats or doves or tuna. I guess tuna, none of the fish were in the ark. They went in by sevens. And now one of the mysteries is, you know, with animals like cattle, you usually don't have seven bulls and seven cows. You would have one bull and six cows. So some are wondering, when it says they went in by seven, speaking of the clean mammals, was it saying they had the one stud and the six cows? One buck, six does. And so I've heard it argued that way. Or was it seven pairs? Either way, the clean animals went in by sevens. How many went in the ark altogether? Well, we don't know, but it wasn't, many of the animals in the world today are really subspecies. God did not need to take coyotes and wolves and dachshunds and beagles and all these different dogs in the ark, because they all came from two original wolves that were bred. And just like you've got all the races in the world that came from Adam and Eve, just two people, and everybody in the world today came from Noah and his wife, it's also true that they just needed some categories. There are probably two big cats, and all the different other cats and lions came from them. So we don't know how many that was. By the way, if you go to Creation Research, Ken Ham and his ministry, they've got some good data on that, and we recommend them. I hope that helps. Hey, Malachi, thank you so much for asking that question. I'm glad that you're reading your Bible. I hope you keep at it. God's got a big plan for you.
0: Well, Pastor Doug, we're going to take some Bible questions. So for those of you who are listening, if you didn't get your call, you can email your Bible question. The email address is just balquestions@amazingfacts.org. Here we go, Pastor Doug. Question number one, what is the difference between praying and praying with fasting? And when should I fast and pray?
1: Well, we can pray without ceasing. You can't fast without ceasing or you'll die. When you add fasting to your prayer, it's a little more intense because you're really focusing and you're denying yourself. When the disciples failed to cast out a spirit, they said, Lord, what's wrong? And Jesus said, well, sometimes these kind only come out by prayer and fasting. So sometimes we need to combine those two disciplines for added results, it appears.
0: Another question, it says, are the Ten Commandments part of the New Covenant law?
1: Well, yeah. The Old Covenant was the law of God that was written on stone. The people were going to obey. They said, we will obey. God said, the New Covenant, he says, I'll take my law, I'll write it in your heart, and I will cause you to walk in my covenant and keep my commandments. You first find the Ten Commandments and the Old Covenant, or the New Covenant, rather, in the Old Testament.
0: Mm-hmm.
1: And I think it's Jeremiah 31. And, of course, it's also in the New Testament, then, in Hebrews chapter 8. Hey, God bless you, friends. It's been a joy studying the Word of God with you again. Give us another chance next week and call in with your Bible questions. Thanks so much.
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16: Where God ain't, he was just a little boy walking along that fine day, wandering home from Bible school and dawdling on the way. He scuffed his shoes into the grass. He even found a caterpillar. He found a fluffy milkweed pod and blew out all the filler. A bird's nest in a tree overhead, so wisely placed up high, was just another wonder that caught his eager eye. A neighbor watched his zigzag course and hailed him from the lawn, asking him where he had been that day and what was going on. I've been to Bible school, he said, and turned a piece of sod. He picked up a wiggly worm, replying, I've learned a lot about God. Huh, very fine way, the neighbor said, for a boy to spend his time. If you'll tell me where God is, I'll give you a brand new dime. Quick as a flash, the answer came, his accent never faint. I'll give you a dollar, mister, if you can tell me where God ain't.
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17: You know, there are all kinds of reasons somebody might question the claims of the Bible or the claims of Christianity, and some of those reasons are perfectly understandable. As one cheesy tabloid used to say, inquiring minds want to know. And if anybody is guilty of questioning just about everything, well, it's me. I'm not about to accept your claims at face value, and I expect that you would do the same. In fact, one of the reasons I do this show is because I'm convinced that the Bible holds up under scrutiny. So obviously, I can deal with honest questions, but what I don't waste my time on is dishonest questioning. And what do I mean by that? Well, I'm talking about the questions that obviously come with an agenda. The asker has already made up his or her mind about what they're going to believe, and there's really nothing I can say that's ever going to change that. In fact, it wouldn't even matter if an angel from heaven suddenly appeared to them. They're still not going to accept what it says in the Bible. There's a certain way of questioning that's really just a game of gotcha, like the questions the Pharisees asked Jesus in an attempt to embarrass him. Like this one that you find in John chapter 8, where the Pharisees take a woman they caught committing adultery and they threw her on the ground in front of Christ. "Teacher," they say, "this woman was caught in adultery in the very act," which kind of makes you wonder where the Pharisees happened to be when this was going on. "Now Moses," they said, "in the law commanded us that such should be stoned. But what do you say?" It's really a disingenuous question because they couldn't care less about what happened to the woman. It was a trick question and they thought it had no good answer. If Jesus said they should exercise mercy and let her go, they could run to the Sanhedrin and say that Jesus of Nazareth is undermining the teachings of Moses. But on the other hand, if Jesus said, "Look, if the law says put her to death, then I mean put her to death," then they could run to the Romans and tell them that Jesus was making decisions about capital punishment. And that was something that the Roman government reserved to itself. So you can see, there was no good answer. And you probably know the rest of the story. Instead of taking the bait, Jesus bent down and started to write in the dirt. Now, the Bible doesn't explicitly tell us what he was writing, but the rest of the passage kind of gives it away. "He who is without sin among you," he said as he created some of his dirt doodles, "let him throw a stone at her first." Now, we think he was writing, because he was God in human flesh, he was writing a list of the Pharisees' personal sins, their deep, dark secrets. So, what did Jesus do with disingenuous questions? He refused to answer them. And because I tend to use Jesus as a model for how I should conduct myself, I usually refuse to deal with disingenuous questions. I mean, if the questions are honest, if they're coming from somebody who's actually trying to understand, I'd probably be all over that, time permitting, because, well, I usually get more questions in a week than I can possibly answer. But if I suspect it's a game of gotcha, I'm not going to play. Except for what we're going to talk about today, because unfortunately, some people have taken the work of disingenuous hucksters and believed it. So these are people who do have honest questions, even though they're questioning something they heard from a really unreliable source. And now I'm talking about this absurd idea that somehow early Christians borrowed their stories from ancient pagan sources. This idea that the gospel accounts found in the Bible are nothing more than a sloppy retelling of the Egyptian god Horus or the Persian god Mithras. It's a claim that falls apart really quickly once you start to actually examine it. But unfortunately, a lot of people just assume that the people teaching this nonsense know what they're talking about. Or worse, they believe this stuff because they saw a video on the internet. And a lot of people still subconsciously assume that if somebody went to the trouble of making a so-called documentary, well, there must be some truth to it. Look, I can tell you, there isn't. What these folks are doing is taking even the slightest parallel, the slightest similarity with pagan belief, and they make it seem very compelling by adding details they quite literally invented. And sometimes they'll throw in something that's actually true to make their claim seem a little more believable. For example, reputable scholars know that we really do have some pagan artifacts in our Christian religion that are cultural hangovers from the years when the pagan Roman Empire was transitioning to Christianity. The Emperor Constantine was the political catalyst for that transition, and from what we can tell, he adopted Christianity as the new state religion because he believed that Christians were so united they could serve as a kind of glue to hold his empire together. Constantine came to power at a time when the Roman Empire was anything but unified. And in the years leading up to his imperial takeover, he had worked with the emperor Diocletian, a man who ruthlessly persecuted Christians, especially during the decade between 313 and 323 AD. What Constantine noticed is that Christians can be really stubborn people, and most of them refused to change their beliefs even though they were being threatened with death. Maybe I could use that to my advantage, Constantine thought, to help unify this empire. And of course, his mother also happened to be a practicing Christian, and so Constantine adopted the faith of Christ. After conquering the city of Rome at the Battle of Milvian Bridge, he actually refused to offer the usual sacrifices to the pagan gods, and he even granted the Lateran Palace to the Roman bishop, who essentially had been living in a shack on the other side of the Tiber River. This was a really pivotal moment in the history of Western Christianity. But simply declaring the empire to be Christian doesn't magically make it so. Most of Constantine's subjects continued life with their pagan beliefs. And so in the decades and centuries that followed, all kinds of pagan customs slowly made their way into the church. Like December 25, the date we still use to celebrate the birth of Christ. We actually borrowed that date from pagan Roman festivals that were tied to the winter solstice. So, some of these critics will use that history to prove their point. If we borrowed the 25th of December, they say, we probably borrowed everything else and Jesus is just a rehash of pagan mythology. This idea really dates back to the 19th century when higher criticism was coming into vogue. In some academic circles, there was this assumption that the story of the Bible, the way it appears in our modern English versions, was probably just a work of religious propaganda and couldn't be trusted. The scholars' default assumption was that the Bible isn't true, at least not entirely. So, for example, there was a lot of scoffing for a little while at the Bible's mention of this Near Eastern tribe known as the Hittites. There was no such thing, these people said, and so the Bible, obviously, was making them up. But then in 1880, a scholar by the name of Archibald Sayce proved that some of the ruins uncovered during that century were absolutely the work of Hittites. They proved to be real. And it was roughly during this same historical period that a guy by the name of Gerald Massey suddenly proposed that the Egyptian god Horus was really the inspiration for the stories about Jesus. From the virgin birth to the resurrection, he said, it was all just ripped right out of ancient pagan mythology. And I'll be right back after this to explore that idea.
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17: A few years ago, the famous comedian Bill Maher released a movie called Religulous, a work quite literally designed to undermine religious faith. And at one point, you see him taunting a believer with this idea that Jesus is nothing more than a rebranded Horus. And it's an idea that he really took from the work of Gerald Massey. Written in 1280 BC, he says, the Book of the Dead describes a god, Horus. Horus is the son of the god Osiris, born to a virgin mother. He was baptized in a river by Anup, the baptizer, who was later beheaded. Like Jesus, Horus was tempted while alone in the desert, healed the sick, the blind, cast out demons, and walked on water. He raised Asar from the dead. Asar translates to Lazarus. Oh yeah, he also had 12 disciples. Yes, Horus was crucified first, and after 3 days, two women announced Horus, the savior of humanity, had been resurrected. Now, the problem with that is that it's absolute baloney. There is no Book of the Dead that describes the god Horus that way. To be sure, there is a Book of the Dead. In fact, there's more than one. But none of them tell that story. So either Bill Maher hasn't been doing his homework or he's being dishonest. His version of Horus is nothing but a fabrication. I mean, let's just unpack that story a little bit. Horus was the son of the Egyptian goddess Isis, who was, well, let's just say she was not a virgin. The real story is a little too salacious to repeat on this show, but let's just say that Isis was impregnated by her husband, and he was dead at the time. So really, the only similarity with Jesus is that Horus had an unusual origin. Secondly, there's absolutely no record of a character by the name of Anup the Baptizer anywhere. In fact, the first mention of this guy that I'm aware of is from Gerald Massey back in the 19th century, which makes me suspect he made the story up. Anup is a Coptic name for the Egyptian god Anubis, who never baptized anybody, and he was never beheaded. The story is a complete lie. So, what about the claim that Horus was somehow tempted by the devil in the wilderness? Well, Egyptian records do tell us that Horus did battle with an Egyptian god known as Set, who was said to be the god of the wilderness. But there is no story of Horus being tempted by the devil. We're talking about Horus having a tough time out in the desert. That's a far cry from the story you find in Matthew chapter 4. And I mean, come on, big deal. A desert story from Egypt? What a surprise. Furthermore, mythology tells us that Horus made peace with Set, which is the opposite of what happened between Jesus and the devil. Horus also never raised a man named Asar from the dead. He never had 12 disciples, or any disciples that we know of. He never walked on water, and he was never crucified. At best, we have a handful of pictures of Horus with his arms spread out, which is not the same thing as a crucifixion. It's just a guy with his arms spread out. It's a fabricated story. But a lot of people have been tempted to think that it's true for a number of reasons. First of all, they simply don't have the historical background to know the difference, and they don't have the time to sit in the library and check these claims out for themselves. Secondly, because the Bible tells the story of the Israelites coming out of Egypt, it seems plausible to some people that they might have taken some Egyptian religion along with them, which, of course, in a small way, they did. I mean, they actually built a golden calf in the style of an Egyptian god. But as you might remember, they were roundly condemned by God for doing that. So it seems highly unlikely that the Jews would admit to being punished for a golden calf, but then quietly write the rest of the Bible as a work of Egyptian idolatry. The whole concept doesn't make sense. But then there's a third reason that people might be tempted to believe this stuff, and that's a personal need to dismiss the claims of the Bible. Because if you read the Bible honestly, you quickly discover that it makes some claims on your life. It says that you and I are the work of a creator, and as such, he has some moral claims on this universe. So if what the Bible says is true, it means something about the way you're going to choose to live your life. And after being exposed to what the Bible says, if you really don't like it, you're probably going to leap at any theory that proposes that the claims of the Bible are mere fiction. Now again, I'm not really addressing people who have honest questions, because there are honest questions about the Bible, and I have some myself. But right now, what I'm driving at is people who want the Bible to be falsified for personal reasons. They're not really interested in an honest exploration. So, now let's move on to another claim. And that's this idea that the Jesus story we find in the Bible was stolen from the Roman cult of Mithras, which was really just a reworking of an ancient Persian mystery religion. This is probably one of the most popular versions of the pagan Jesus theory, and so it really merits a little bit of thought. There are a few points of similarity, but they're superficial. The Roman cult of Mithras was really popular from the 1st to the 4th centuries AD. In other words, after Christ, which makes it seem highly unlikely that the Christians actually borrowed their stories from this cult, because, well, it's hard to plagiarize something that hasn't happened yet. In reality, it's more likely that the cult of Mithras borrowed some ideas from the Christians, because they came later. But that doesn't stop some people from making the claim. Mithras, they say, was born to a virgin on the 25th of December. He also had 12 disciples, he performed miracles, he was dead for 3 days and then came back to life. So on the surface, it does seem like somebody was plagiarizing. And the skeptics love to say it was the Christians. They just stole the story of Mithras wholesale. But the problem with this theory is, it's not true. There is no record of Mithras being born on the 25th of December. And even if there was, that wouldn't mean much because he's a pagan deity. And there's just no question that December 25 was a significant date in the pagan world. The Bible never says Jesus was born on that day. And most Christians are perfectly aware that we borrowed that date from the pagans of Rome. It was a celebration of the return of the sun god, once the days started getting longer again after the winter solstice. But the only connection we even have with that concept is the story that Mithras was a friend of the sun god. Was Mithras born to a virgin? No, absolutely not. Ancient pagan artworks show him being

0: There are people who say that Jesus is just a retelling of the Hindu god Krishna. But about the only thing that Krishna and Jesus have in common is the vague similarity between the words Krishna and Christ. Other people say that the story of Jesus is just a retelling of the Phrygian god Attis, and others say he's just Dionysus. But under even basic scrutiny, all these stories fall apart. They're nothing more than wishful thinking. Listen, across all cultures and all times, there are lots of ideas and experiences that are common to everybody, like the problem of suffering and death or the meaning of life. All of us hurt. All of us weep. And we all experience fear. Once upon a time, most of us had to figure out where our food was going to come from every single day. And if you had a bad harvest, it meant that people were going to starve to death. So really, is it a mystery that so many stories from so many cultures dwell on those themes? Absolutely not. It's exactly what you would expect. I'll be right back after this.
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0: You know, sometimes I really struggle to understand why anybody would want the story of Jesus to be untrue. I mean, we've already touched on the idea that if God is real, it makes us accountable to Him. But I think that's only part of the picture. Paganism and Christianity existed side by side in a really uneasy relationship for a really long time in Western Europe. In fact, judging by some accounts, that coexistence between pagans and Christians may still be happening, at least in places like Iceland, where construction on the country's first pagan temple in 1,000 years has been underway now since 2017. And you know, it's actually in Scandinavian culture that we find a really good example as to why some people today find themselves wishing that Christianity would just go away. Go back about 1,000 years to the golden age of the Vikings, and you'll find Norwegian kings doing something that had been going on for centuries in the Germanic countries further to the south. Some of these kings attempted to force their subjects to become Christian. There were a number of Viking kings who lived in England growing up because there was a massive Viking settlement there. And some of them adopted Christian beliefs early because, well, England was largely Christian. Take, for example, a Christian king known as Olaf Tryggvason, who came to power in AD 995 after being raised in England. As was customary, the pagans living at Trondheim invited him to participate in a heathen festival traditionally attended by every king. When he arrived, however, he told the gathering of pagans that he wanted to go inside their pagan temple, which raised some eyebrows because they knew the king was Christian. "I just want to go inside and see how you sacrifice," he said. So he went inside the temple with some of his men, and to the horror of the people standing outside, they could hear him smashing their idols. When the king came out, he had the leader of the local pagans executed in front of everybody, and then he gave the pagans two choices: either convert to Christianity or fight the king and his army. It was conversion by force. And he was hardly the only Norwegian king to do something like that. In reality, the Vikings were probably somewhat open to examining the claims of Christ. But if there was one thing they were not open to, it was being forced. They were far too independent, far too strong-willed to have somebody coerce them into anything. So while they really didn't have a choice, their so-called conversion was not heartfelt. And when Olaf Tryggvason died, they all went back to observing their pagan rituals. And sadly, that's the story of Christianity across much of Western Europe. And it really started in the days of Constantine. In fact, there's an old story about Constantine marching his army through the Tiber River and then declaring them all baptized Christians. After the conversion of the Frankish kings, and especially after the rise of Charlemagne, or Charles the Great, we suddenly had French armies converting barbarian tribes at the point of a sword.

0: After the Spanish Inquisition was launched in the early 13th century, it became very dangerous to hold what the official church considered to be heretical views. The Jews who lived in Spain were faced with a really difficult choice: convert to Christianity or face extreme punishment up to and including the death penalty. And I guess the reason I'm telling these stories is because I think it has a lot to do with why people want to dismiss the claims of the Bible. To their way of thinking, the religion of this book is some kind of moral monstrosity. It's a religion of force. And if Christians were perfectly honest about this, we'd have to admit they kind of have a point, historically speaking. In direct opposition to the teachings of Christ, we use the Bible to justify political power grabs, wars, and the utterly brutal treatment of people who didn't live or think like us. It's a phenomenon that continues to this day, to the point where you can see well-meaning Christians attempting to pass legislation that favors their beliefs, or even makes them compulsory for everybody else. And if there's one thing I've learned over the 5.5 decades that I've been alive on this planet, it's that people do not like being forced. In fact, our natural reaction is to push back. So while it's certainly not the whole picture, I'm convinced it's part of why so many people work so hard to get rid of Christianity. It's because Christians have distorted the teachings of Christ and left a bad taste in just about everybody's mouth. We've created this situation where people do not hear God wooing them in the pages of the Bible. They assume the voice of God is forcing them. We've got nearly 2,000 years of really bad preaching, telling people that God is angry and vindictive and eager to destroy you if you don't toe the line. And that is an idea we did take from pagan mythology. I'll be right back after this.
1: Dragons, beasts, cryptic statues. 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
0: At the close of the Bible, on the very last page, you find these important words. John writes, "And the Spirit and the bride say, come. And let him who hears say, come. And let him who thirsts come. Whoever desires, let him take the water of life freely." Now you'll notice, it's not a threat, it's an invitation. There's just no question that a creator would have moral claims on his creation, and that you and I would be accountable to that kind of God. That much is true, and it's a key part of why some people work so hard to dismiss the story of Jesus, including these dishonest people who push ridiculous conspiracy theories about a so-called heathen Christ borrowed from the archives of pagan mythology. Other people have pushed even more ridiculous theories, like Eric Van Daniken, who suggested back in the 1960s that God was some kind of an alien astronaut who came to this world in a spaceship. And it seems to me that all of these ideas are nothing but escape mechanisms, deliberate attempts to evade the God of the Bible. And a lot of people want to dismiss the God of the Bible because they're convinced that he's some kind of really unpleasant God. And sometimes they tragically come to that conclusion because of our behavior, the Christians. And here's what I find so terribly unfortunate. If people would only take the time to read the Bible honestly, they'd find a God who defies almost all of our expectations. I mean, yes, he does call sin by its right name. And the human race really does have a very serious moral problem. The Bible doesn't sugarcoat the reality of our fallen nature and our broken relationship with God. It doesn't hold back when it tells us that we're guilty. But at the same time, we find this God of love, a God who is willing to risk everything, and I mean absolutely everything, to save us. You know, there's another thing that happens when you read this book, and I'm going to encourage you to give this a try. I mean, go ahead, read some pagan mythology. Immerse yourself in the stories of Olympus or Valhalla, and then come back and read the Gospels. Why? Because the idea that the story of Jesus was based on pagan myths is going to evaporate if you do this, because this book reads nothing like those ancient pagan myths. Even non-Christian scholars, and I emphasize the word scholars, recognize that Jesus is an historical reality. He actually lived, and there's no getting around the fact that he was the most remarkable human who ever walked the face of the earth. In other words, there's no rejecting Jesus on historical grounds, the way that Gerald Massey and his disciples would have you think. You can only reject Christ on the basis of philosophy. And even that becomes difficult if you're honest with what the Bible actually says. And let's be honest. If Jesus was just another retelling of pagan mythology, then why did the pagans of Western Europe have so much trouble adopting Christianity? If it was practically the same, that wouldn't make sense. So maybe give the Bible another try, and we'll give you a hand if you want. Just go to BibleStudies.com and you'll find a free Bible course we just want you to have. And I think you'll find that the person of Jesus we find in the Bible is worlds apart from the heroes and gods of the pagans, and you'll quickly discover it's not this book telling lies about Jesus. That's the work of the conspiracy theorists. Thanks for joining me. I'm Sean Boonstra, and you've been watching Authentic.
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3: 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Fortunately, I enjoy fixing things, like this old lamp. 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Sometimes old things are the best. Like old-fashioned family value, faith in God. They have brought our family through some pretty tough times. Old things, old family values. Something you can depend on.
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5: Now may the God of patience and comfort grant you to be like-minded toward one another, according to Christ Jesus, that you may with one mind and one mouth glorify the God and Father of our Lord Jesus Christ. Therefore, receive one another, just as Christ also received us, to the glory of God.
6: In Psalms 27:10, God's word says, "When my father and my mother forsake me, then the Lord will take me up." Psalms 147:3 tells us, "He healeth the broken in heart and bind up their wounds." Have those you depend on let you down? Remember, you have a Father in heaven who will not forsake you. Love Him, and He will heal your broken heart.

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1: We're going to continue on how to really get off smoking the easy way. Well, actually, there is no easy way. But there is a possible way, and we've seen people quit that just thought they couldn't possibly make it if we follow through with the program. Fact is, I'll give you my money back guarantee. If you follow everything we tell you, listening to all these programs and do it, I guarantee that you will be smoke-free. Is that good? I'll bet you would really like that. One of the things that we need to know when we stop smoking, that there are some things we should do and some things we shouldn't do. One of the things that we must avoid is alcohol. I think all of you know that if you continue to drink while you try to stop smoking, that you're going to have an extremely difficult time. I think all of you know that alcohol does not increase your willpower. It'll increase the urge for a cigarette while it reduces the willpower. So, frankly, if you're an alcoholic or you can't leave off alcohol, my suggestion to you is go join Alcoholics Anonymous or something like that. Get rid of the alcohol habit and then come back and get rid of the smoking habit. Many people have found out it actually is more difficult to stop smoking than it is to quit drinking. Fact is, we've had people who come to our clinic who found out that it was easier to get off crack cocaine than it was to get off cigarettes for them. But it's possible. And the people that come to our clinics are always those who are hardcore, who have thought it wasn't possible. We just finished a group of 17 people, and every one of them quit smoking. And when I left home to come do this broadcast, it's about 3 or 4 weeks later, and as far as I know, they're still all off. So the techniques work. One of the things that many of you are not going to like, that alcohol was, you said, that doesn't bother me, but how about caffeine? We know that a cup of coffee and a cigarette go together like moonlight and roses. Love and marriage, and just the smell of the cup of coffee will turn on psychological associations with the smoking habit. People who try to stop smoking while they continue to use their caffeine find out that they're like a leaf twisting in the breeze. I've had people come to my programs. They may come in and they say, I quit smoking 2 weeks ago, but I'm going crazy, so I just thought I better have some reinforcement. I say, well, did you give up your caffeine? No, was I supposed to give up my caffeine? Well, I say, if you're twisting in the breeze, obviously, that's something that you had better do. I should tell you that caffeine is not a good drug. We may talk a little bit more about it later in the program, but if you really want to stop smoking, leave off the caffeine, and you know where it is. Coffee, tea, Coke, all the colas, Mountain Dew, Dr. Pepper, Jolt, I don't know. You can look on all of those things and notice. Beverages for the program? Water. Lots of water. Actually, your kidneys excrete the nicotine. And if you want something else, try some fruit juice. Or, you know, as they say, you could have even had a V8. But caffeinated beverages, you leave those off. We discover that the people who try to stop smoking while they continue their caffeine have a most difficult time. Also, you want to keep your diet light. You know how it is after a heavy meal? Oh, your willpower goes down. Nah, lots of fresh fruits, vegetables, whole grains. Not a lot. Undereat rather than overeat. And you will find that you'll get through the withdrawal process much better. One of the things that really troubles me is that most smokers don't have the foggiest idea of the risk that they're taking. As a cancer surgeon, I spent my life basically putting my kids through college treating smokers. I suppose I had a conflict of interest there trying to get people to quit smoking. I wasn't like an oncologist friend of mine. You know what an oncologist is? That's someone who treats people with chemotherapy. He had a sign in his office that said, don't quit smoking, my kids are still in college. I didn't take that attitude. I felt if I know the dangers, I ought to tell my patients what those dangers are. And I should tell you that I've talked to many people who have said to me, "Oh, you got to die of something sometime anyway. What difference does it make?" That's when I talk to them about stopping smoking. As a cancer surgeon, I've talked to thousands of patients and told them, "You know what? I hate to tell you this, but you haven't cancer." You know, not one of them, not one of those thousands ever said to me, "Okay, doc, I got to die of something sometime anyway. Might well be cancer." No. The smoker thinks all of that stuff is going to happen to somebody down the street. Yeah, my neighbor maybe, but not to me. I think maybe I try to get a phone call here through to my friend Fred.
2: Hello?
1: Yeah, Fred.
2: Yes.
1: Yeah, Doc Weaver here.
2: Hi, Doc. How you doing?
1: I'm doing okay. I'm talking to a bunch of people on the radio here, and I thought maybe I should just talk to you.
2: Oh, okay.
1: You used to be a smoker, Fred?
2: Yeah, I smoked, I don't know, I can't remember what it is, 35 years.
1: At the heaviest, how much were you smoking?
2: Well, I smoked as high as 4 packs a day.
1: Ooh-wee!
2: And after I met you, which was several years ago, when you really worked hard getting me off smoking, and I didn't listen to you very well, I cut her down to probably maybe a half a pack at the end of my smoking career.
1: you quit smoking a number of times, didn't you?
2: Yes, I did. And I would always slip because I never really made that firm decision to quit.
1: You really thought nothing much was going to happen to you, right?
2: No, I would say I had some fear.
1: You did have some fear.
2: Yeah, I had the fear.
1: But not enough fear to stay off.
2: I didn't have enough fear to, I just believed that maybe I could dodge that bullet.
1: So what made you finally quit smoking?
2: Well, I was diagnosed with stage 3A lung cancer.
1: What symptoms did you have that made that diagnosis?
2: First thing I did was I spit up blood. And talked to some medical people, and they told me to immediately go to the hospital. And then they did some tests. And the interesting thing was that blood stopped. Had I not gone to the doctor, I don't know what would have happened. You know, because I didn't continue to spit up that blood for only about several weeks.
1: So you went to the doctor. What treatment they give you?
2: Well, luckily I was able to have some surgery, which they don't normally do in a stage 3A, and probably wouldn't have had much chance of making it without that surgery. And then I had chemotherapy and then radiation.
1: Wasn't much of a problem, right, all this treatment?
2: It was very tough.
1: Well, it was tough.
2: It was very tough. Every one of them takes a lot out of you, and I just believe that the Lord had something for me to do because I'm lucky to be alive.
1: You had no trouble stopping smoking now, right?
2: I stopped immediately when I learned about the diagnosis. And they told me that if I continued to smoke, it was going to kill me. But if you're talking to smokers, I mean, the only thing that I could say is that the urges that I had before I quit are comparable to the ones that I had after that I quit. However, it's easy after you'd make up your mind to quit. Those urges are not that hard.
1: So you would say that the cancer gave you ability to make a decision that you weren't able to make beforehand?
2: Yes.
1: So, for the people that are listening into our program, Fred, what advice would you give them?
2: Well, of course, not to smoke, because you know that it's gonna affect your life. If you know that there's repercussions, there's no doubt about it. If it is a heart condition, it's gonna be something like I had, and it's very hard to catch. I was going to doctors, and we didn't catch it. and got up to a stage 3A. So I would say don't take the chance. Why go through what I went through?
1: Yeah, well,
2: you can stop it earlier.
1: I thought our listeners, Fred, would enjoy, not enjoy, but get some information at least from the fact that you found it much easier to quit when you had the cancer than you did beforehand.
2: Yeah, making that decision. I've watched people who didn't have to go hell with such a low bottom as me make a firm decision, and they quit.
1: I appreciate talking to you, Fred.
2: Yeah, just I want everybody to quit smoking. I don't want anybody to go through what I went through.
1: Okay. Thank you. I'll see you back home.
2: Okay, thanks. Yeah,
1: okay.
2: Bye-bye.
1: So there's our friend Fred. My suggestion is make the decision now. Don't have to go through what my buddy Fred had to go through in order to make the decision to be smoke-free. Well, stick with us. We'll be back shortly. This is the 3ABN Stop Smoking Clinic with Dr. Arthur Weaver.

0: Here is a health tip from the author, Ellen White. When we do all we can on our part to have health, then may we expect that the blessed results will follow. And we can ask God in faith to bless our efforts for the preservation of health. He will then answer our prayer, if His name can be glorified thereby. But let all understand that they have a work to do. God will not work in a miraculous manner to preserve the health of persons who are taking a sure course to make themselves sick.
1: Now, back to the Stop Smoking Clinic with Dr. Arthur Weaver.
2: In our previous program, we were talking about how to kill an urge. We have so many weapons for killing urge that if you use them all, no urge will survive all of the suggestions that we're going to give you. Remember, we told you that the urges come in waves. They can be quite bad, and then all of a sudden they get quite better. Reaffirm your decision. You love being free from smoking. That was part of your past. It's no longer part of your future, and you look ahead to your stop-free, smoke-free status. Get a glass of water. Take some deep breaths. Take a walk. And I might again remind you of the aversion therapy, the rubber band. You can put it around your wrist. But your right wrist gets sore, put it on your left wrist. Well, you got two ankles, too. You might even find a heavy-duty job for your neck. But a little aversion therapy helps. When the urge comes up, take that rubber band on your wrist and give it a good pop. That will drive down the urge to have a cigarette. Remember, I told you to avoid all alcohol. Eat lightly. Avoid all caffeinated beverages. You know, caffeine is not a good drug. Fact is, I have called it the penny behind the fuse. When I was a kid, I lived in the ages when we were getting electrical appliances and replacing such things as the ice box, the Bissell vacuum cleaner. We even had a machine they called a mangle for ironing the clothes. And my dad, he put in some extra circuits and the like, but the neighbors, they didn't have that experience, and so they plugged all their things in, and when they put all these electrical appliances in, all their fuses would blow. They had these screw-in fuses, you know? Maybe some of you remember those old type before the breakers. Anyway, they had this problem, so they told people, you know, we keep blowing these fuses. Someone said, I'll tell you what to do. Just put a penny behind the fuse and screw it in, and you won't have any trouble. So they stuck a penny behind the fuse, and they screwed it in, and voila, everything worked. It was amazing for about a week. A week later, the fire siren goes off in the village hall. We lived in a little town called Holly, Michigan. Had volunteer firemen, and the fire siren goes off in the village hall. The volunteer firemen coming in their little pickup trucks, and some of them have a little lights and sirens on their pickup trucks. Everybody going to a fire. If you want to get attention in a small town, have a fire. That always seems to get attention. Every woman has her head out the door looking to see where the fire is. Every kid's on his bicycle going to the fire. And sure enough, our neighbor's house with a penny behind the fuse was on fire. It's amazing that in the field of medicine, it's very much like it is in the field of electrical systems. No one follows an electrician's truck that's going around to put in extra circuits, but have a fire and you get attention. Try to live healthfully, and someone will probably say to you, what are you on, some kind of a health kick or what? But get sick. Get a lung cancer. Get an operation. Get a coronary bypass. Have a heart attack. Get mouth cancer. People will send flowers. People will send cards. Pastors will come visit. You get attention when you get a disaster. But prevention? That is the theme. Yeah, the penny behind the fuse I call caffeine. Why? Because that shorts out one of the most important fuses that God has placed in us. And that fuse is called fatigue. When you get tired, what do you need? Well, sure, you need rest. But what do? You get a cup of coffee, you get a Coke, and then you're no longer tired. What have you done? You've shorted out the fuse, the protective fuse that God has put in you. It's a little bit like the oil light on my car. That oil light comes on and it says, oil, oil, oil. It's annoying. So I just disconnect the wires. Smart idea or dumb idea? Oh, you say, that's a dumb idea. Now I got you where I want you, because I can tell you that I think it's smarter to disconnect the oil light on the car than it is to disconnect the fatigue light on my body. God has built this fatigue mechanism into us so that we get the rest that we need. With adequate rest, our whole system can function normally and well, particularly the immune system. We know in animals, you keep animals awake and don't let them sleep, they will die. You keep yourself short of rest all of the time and on a stressful situation, your immune system will be suppressed. Your chances of getting an illness will increase. Your chances of getting a cancer will increase. No, caffeine is a dangerous drug. I have no question that if you were to go to the FDA today and say, we have a new drug, it's called caffeine, we'd like it approved for general use, they would throw up their hands in horror. Actually, DNA opens the cell, the DNA of the cell. Fact is, it's used in some chemotherapy regimes, for instance, one of the pancreatic cancer regimes. They use caffeine to open up the DNA of the cell so the other drugs can get in for the toxic kill. Yeah, caffeine will cause congenital defects in animals. Caffeine is a dangerous drug, and yet you don't need to worry. They won't discontinue it because all the people at the FDA are also addicted. So I think it's safely going to be on the market, but I don't think you want to have it. We do know, for instance, that this caffeine, along with some of the methylxanthines and other things, can actually cause fibrocystic disease of the breast in women. It's been associated with some cancers in certain studies. Here is a drug that is actually dangerous. But while you're quitting smoking, you want to get rid of it. And you say, well, I get a terrible headache if I don't get my coffee. Oh, yeah, you probably will. That's called a caffeine withdrawal headache. Well, you know the drug companies are clever, so they put some caffeine in the headache medicine. You get a caffeine withdrawal headache, you take some APC, some Anacins, or some of those with caffeine in them, and it relieves the headache. Nice thing is, it sets you up for the next headache. I've had patients come to me with severe headaches because I treated a lot of patients with head and neck cancer. And the first thing I do is take them off the caffeine. One lady had such severe headaches, she thought she had cancer somewhere up there. I took her off her caffeine. I saw her a year later, and she said, Doctor, I haven't had a headache since I left your office. Here is a drug. Any drug that causes this much symptoms is a dangerous drug. So leave it off. Not only that, but while you're quitting smoking, you won't want to be using caffeine, because you want to do it the easy way, don't you? You don't want to do it the most difficult way. Keep your diet light. With your diet light, you find it much easier to quit smoking. Let's talk again about some of the increased risks that are involved. 150,000 cancer of the lung cases each year. When you think that, you know, all of the attention we got about the Twin Towers in New York with maybe 3,200 and some people dying, well, that's sad. It is sad. But 150,000 every year in the United States alone, it's estimated that world around that will approach 1 million cases a year in short order, particularly as we're encouraging other people to use our cigarettes. All right, let's have some more weapons to kill an urge. Do some stretching and relaxing exercises. Want to kill time? Just start counting backwards from 100. That'll get rid of some time. Remember this, time is in your benefit because the urge will go away. Some people have told me they like to brush their teeth with mint toothpaste. Or take a warm shower. Follow that with a cool shower, then rub the body gently with a washcloth. Chew on celery sticks or carrot sticks. Some unhulled sunflower seeds. That'll give you something to do with your hands. Chew some sugarless gum. Some people find that just putting a toothpick in their mouth and chewing it seems to get rid of the urge. Fact is, one man told me, I'm eating so many toothpicks, I think I'm going to die of Dutch elm disease. Well, be sure to call your partner every day for help. Remember, we told you need a buddy, someone you can trust. A non-smoker, give them a call in the morning, have them give you a call in the morning, give you a call in the afternoon. The most important thing to keep in mind is where you want to go, not where you've been, you see. You are going for a smoke-free lifestyle. No longer are you going to have that old habit hanging over your head. Look and watch for the dangerous situations that can cause you to want to smoke and avoid them where possible.
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2: Be sure you stay tuned to these programs. We're going to be back with a significant amount of information, not only about the disease processes associated with the smoking habit, but techniques that will make it possible for you to find yourself in a smoke-free status. I know you'll be glad to have this monkey off your back.
3: This devotional is entitled The Good Shepherd, written by J.D. Quinn. My sheep hear my voice, and I know them, and they follow me. John 10, verse 27. The smell of spring was in the air, fresh and green as morning dawned on the Quinn farm in Texas. Bah, bah, bah. A ewe bleated for her newborn lamb. Bah, bah, the baby responded. The constant cry of communication, multiplied by hundreds of pairs of sheep, filled the air with a near deafening sound during lambing season. There was plenty to do on our farm, and it was my morning duty to check the flock. A ewe might need assistance in bringing her newborn into the world. Another might need a cut or sore treated. I relish and remember it all as though it were yesterday, because those were some of the most enjoyable experiences of my life. These pleasant memories resurfaced the other day when I spoke to Richard. He had wandered away from his church congregation and now felt alone and outside the fold. Will Jesus take me back? He wondered. I opened my Bible and began describing the love of our Good Shepherd. What do you think? If a man owns 100 sheep and one of them wanders away, will he not leave the 99 on the hills and go look for the one that wandered off? And if he finds it, I tell you the truth, he is happier about that one sheep than about the 99 that did not wander off. In the same way, your Father in heaven is not willing that any of these little ones should be lost. Matthew 18, verses 12 to 14. I paused for a moment, then asked, "Do you see how much Jesus loves you, Richard?" Silence followed, broken by his weeping. "Oh, thank you, Holy Spirit," I thought. "Thank you for doing that which only you can do, touch the very core of our being." As a young shepherd on the farm, I spent many hours searching for ewes and their lambs. Preferring privacy before and after giving birth, the mamas would run off and hide, not realizing put them and their offspring in danger of being attacked by wild dogs and coyotes. But our family had a special call we used to get our livestock's attention. They associated this call with food and safety, so when I called within their range of hearing, they would usually answer. But it wasn't always a happy ending. Some ewes died giving birth. In their time of need, they had hidden from their shepherd. I still sought after them, though, and I would retrieve their young and bring them into the fold. But it was difficult to get another ewe to suckle an orphan lamb, and often I would have to bottle feed as many as 20 lambs or more. Now I was not only their shepherd, but I was also their adoptive parent. Richard, Jesus said that I am the good shepherd, and I know my sheep, and am known by my own. My sheep hear my voice, and I know them, and they follow me. John 10, verses 14 and 27. He wants you to read your Bible and listen for his voice of guidance. He will never leave us or forsake us, and he passionately pursues us. He protects us. He adopts us. He feeds us and cares for us. My story consoled Richard greatly, and I was thankful that God had used me as a shepherd. My farm today is different. It's spiritual, not physical. But I thank Jesus for the experience I had as a young man dealing with real sheep and their lambs, because I know what it's like to physically carry a lamb back to camp. I know what it's like to nurture and mend their wounds. I know what it's like to aid the lost and dying, bring them comfort and peace. In Hebrews 13, verses 20 and 21, the Bible says, "Now may the God of peace, who brought up our Lord Jesus from the dead, that great shepherd of the sheep, through the blood of the everlasting covenant, make you complete in every good work to do his will, working in you what is well-pleasing in his sight, through Jesus Christ, to whom be glory forever and ever."
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5: One of my favorite promises from the Word of God is found in Isaiah chapter 43. "But now, thus says the Lord, who created you, O Jacob, and he who formed you, O Israel, fear not, for I have redeemed you. I have called you by your name. You are mine." Are you afraid? Do you feel lost and alone? Know that the Lord Jesus is right beside you today, that he died that you could be free, that he has your name engraven on the palms of his hands. The Bible continues, "When you pass through the waters, I will be with you, and through the rivers, they shall not overflow you. When you walk through the fire, you shall not be burned, nor shall the flame scorch you. For I am the Lord your God, the Holy One of Israel, your Savior." Life is full of storms. You might be going through a financial storm or a physical storm, or maybe you're doubting that God can help you or whether he even wants to get involved in your life. Jesus is walking right beside you. He loves you and wants to set you free.
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friends. Welcome to 3ABN Worship Hour. I'm John Lomakang, and thank you for taking the time to join us. I would say this would be probably one of the most thought-provoking time-geared messages that I've preached in a long time, bringing us right to the pages of the book of Revelation, and one of my favorite terms, calibrating our minds to understand where we are in the unfolding scenes of last day events. So before we go any further, I invite you to bow your heads with me as I ask for the Lord's leading today. Loving Father in heaven, thank you for your word, which is a lamp unto our feet and a light unto our paths. Guide our minds that your purpose may be accomplished, that the message may be clear, and the people will be awakened to the times in which we live. In Jesus' name, amen. The scripture that we're going to begin with is Revelation chapter 16, verses 13 and 14, and the message is entitled, very sobering title, but you'll understand why, The Seduction of Christianity. The Seduction of Christianity. Wow, what a title. But let's dive into the Bible. Revelation 16, verse 13. John said, "And I saw three unclean spirits like frogs coming out of the mouth of the dragon, out of the mouth of the beast, and out of the mouth of the false prophet. For they are the spirits of demons performing signs which go out to the kings of the earth and of the whole world to gather them to the battle of that great day of God Almighty." As this message is going forth, there is a battle in the making. That great day of God Almighty is hastening quickly. And Satan's concern is he wants to find a way to marshal the forces of earth under these three unclean spirits' directives to gather them together to fight against God and to fight against his remnant church. Make no mistake about it, Satan is not concerned about the world in general. But he is concerned, as Revelation 12 and verse 17 makes it very clear, and we'll look at that in just a moment. But he is marshaling his forces together for one final push against the people of God on earth. Now, the reason why the Bible uses the word frogs in Revelation chapter 16 and verses 13 is when you study the plagues on Egypt, the very last plague that God allowed the magicians of Egypt to duplicate was the frogs plague. The frogs plague. Now, what makes this so significant is frogs use their tongues. Frogs use their mouths. Frogs use instruments that guide their minds by what comes out of their mouths. And so the Bible is making it very clear that it appeared as though the Egyptian magicians had the same power that Moses had, but God allowed them to make it appear as though the power was the same. Here's the point that's very important in laying the foundation. When men persist in rebellion against the truth, they will appear to have the same power working through them that is working through God's true servants. But what's the difference? The end result of their deceptive power is to lead men to ultimately reject God and his word. And make no mistake about it, Jesus warned of this coming deception in Matthew 24 and verse 24, the rejection of God's word. But there is a deeper meaning behind it. Listen to the words of Matthew 24 and verse 24. Jesus said, "For false Christs and false prophets will rise and show great signs and wonders to deceive, if possible, even the elect." Let's look at that. Even the elect. Now, there's a deeper meaning behind the use of miracles than the miracles themselves, because Satan knows that the elect is standing in his way. God's remnant church, God's commandment-keeping church, described in Revelation 12, 17, Revelation 14, 12, Revelation 22, 14, he knows that there is one power standing between him and total domination of Christianity. And he's seeking through false Christs and false prophets to find a way, three unclean spirits, Revelation 16, to deceive, if possible, even the elect.
because he knows that the elect have been armored by God with the truth of God's word. That's why the psalmist David said in Psalms 91, "Your truth shall be my shield and defense." So he knows that if he can get them to turn away from the truth, to begin to ignore the truth, he can marshal them together to be a part of the forces that ultimately fight against God and his last day message. That's why John is warning us in Revelation. He's giving a warning to the remnant to be careful who they listen to, because that's what happened out of the mouth of the dragon, mouth of the beast, mouth of the false prophet. Who are these three powers? The mouth of the dragon, that represents spiritualism. In Christianity, the first stage of deception in Christianity took place when Christians rejected the biblical teaching that the soul is not immortal. The first contribution to this deception was from spiritualism, the immortal soul. But the second deception was from the mouth of the beast. What did the beast do? The beast represents the power of pagan Rome turn into papal Rome, not the people, the movement of Catholicism. And what do? They change the solemnity of God's Sabbath to the first day of the week. Notice this, spiritualism, the immortality of the soul. Rome, the sanctity of Sunday, which is not supported. Neither of those two points are supported by Scripture. But there's not only the dragon, there's the beast, then there's the false prophet, false Christ and false prophets. Now, why false prophets? Because according to God's word, the prophet is the mouthpiece of God. What happens when a prophet becomes a false prophet? They appear to be a true prophet, but what they say is antithetical to God's word. We are living in the age where Christianity has an external appearance of truth. But when you listen to what is being said, it is not being found in God's word. My brethren, we are approaching the most polarizing test for the church in modern history. These times demand unquestionable loyalty to heaven's agenda. The surface may look calm, but the undercurrent will claim its victims. The neutral places are strategically being eliminated. And that's why these times demand watchmen. Watchmen on the wall to blow the trumpet. I'm calling myself a watchman. Men that uphold the truth of God's word. Men that are not seduced by the popular brand of religion and all of its accoutrements are watchmen on the wall. And why is it not optional? Listen to the words of Ezekiel in Ezekiel chapter 33 and verse 6. He says, But if the watchman sees the sword coming and does not blow the trumpet, and the people are not warned, and the sword comes and takes any person from among them, he is taken away in his iniquity. In his iniquity, but his blood I will require at the watchman's hands. Now let's look at the two sides. The opposing forces are clearly defined in Scripture. On one side is God's side. Let's say the right side is God's side. Three angels proclaiming three messages to gather the people of God to salvation. But on the left side, on Satan's side, three unclean spirits designed to gather the wicked to the point of destruction. Salvation on the right, under God's leadership, destruction on the left, under Satan's leadership. And according to God's word, the remnant will face a triad of opposition: the dragon, the beast, and the false prophet. That triad of opposition is also a triad of deception, because in these last days, Satan's got thousands of years of experience. He does not come directly towards us and say, "Here I am, you're next." He doesn't come directly towards us and say, "I'm going to deceive you." But God's agenda is clear, and Satan's agenda is clear. These three dark forces are working behind the scenes to gather the world to its side. They are working deceptively to accomplish, hear me carefully, a predetermined agenda. Now, what is God's predetermined agenda? Luke 19:10, here is God's predetermined agenda through Christ Jesus. He says in Luke 19:10, "For the Son of Man has come to seek and to save that which is lost." There is only one purpose that heaven has, is to save the lost.
Praise the Lord for that. Heaven sent Jesus. The Son of Man has come to seek and to save that which is lost. But Satan also has a predetermined agenda. And both of these agendas are going to clash in the final battle of Armageddon. Here is Satan's predetermined agenda. 1 Peter 5 and verse 8. The Lord says, "Be sober, be vigilant, because your adversary, the devil, walks about like a roaring lion, seeking whom he may devour." Now, if you know anything about how a lion works, the male lion is the one that makes the sound, that blood-curdling roar that comes from the depth of his chest. And you run in the opposite direction with a female lion making no sound at all, is there, as one of my favorite preachers says, to gather the groceries. You hear the noise here, but you run there, and the female lion is waiting for that person to devour. But here's the question. How do we shield ourselves from Satan's predetermined agenda? My brother and sisters, we must remember how the devil works. You see, he began a war in heaven. The war was Satan opposing Christ. But it was really darkness against light. But Satan hid his agenda from the angels that joined him. Now, why do I say that? I don't believe for a moment that if Satan said to the angels, "I want you to be lost," I don't believe for a moment that they would have joined his side. But he traded light for darkness, truth for error, and he caused one-third of the angels to fall with him by hiding his agenda. He deceived them into thinking he was pushing his truth, when in fact he was really pushing deception. You see, the three unclean spirits are gathering religious and political leaders for the final push against the three angels' messages and against God's remnant people. But the question you might ask is, how can Satan create an alliance? How can he successfully create an alliance between God's people and rebellious factions? How could that possibly happen? Well, let's consult the scripture to see how it did happen. The Bible tells how it happened in the past. Notice what he says. 1 Kings chapter 11 and verse 2, and this is about Solomon. Notice what happened. The Lord said to Solomon, "You shall not intermarry with them, nor they with you. Surely they will turn away your heart after their gods." They will turn away your hearts after their gods. The Lord warned Solomon. He said, "Do not intermarry with the Amalekites, the Hittites, the Jebusites, the Egyptians. Don't marry anyone from among those who are opposing God's movement." But Solomon did that. The Bible said Solomon clung to these in love. So it worked in Solomon's day. He ignored God's counsel and created an alliance between those that opposed the very message he stood for. But Solomon was not the only example. Look at Ahab in 1 Kings chapter 21 and verse 25. Look at how Satan did it in the past. Now, before I read that scripture, let me say this. He has thousands of years of experience. He always studied God's people in every age to see how he can get them off course to ultimately accomplish their demise. He did that in the past, and he's planning to do it again in the future. But notice how he accomplished it through Ahab. You know, Ahab married Jezebel, a woman that worshiped the gods of Baal, dark gods, against the gods of Israel and Judah. 1 Kings chapter 21, verse 25. Notice what the Bible says. "But there was no one like Ahab who sold himself to do wickedness in the sight of the Lord, because Jezebel, his wife," what did she do? "Stirred him up." Okay, don't forget that. Jezebel stirred up Ahab to ultimately rebel against the very message that God had delivered to Israel, a message he had entrusted to Israel, thinking the message was safe. An alliance between a woman, a false worshiper, and a man of God created an alliance. And what did she do? She found a way to stir him up. Hold on to that. You see,
This is significant. This is vitally important for the foundation. When an alliance is created between God's people and movements that oppose God, God's people always suffer. Why? Solomon and Ahab, their hearts turn from God. And what ultimately happens? Those very people that were chosen by God to perform a godly task, when they are deceived, they perpetuate unimaginable wickedness. Hold on to that phrase. Unimaginable wickedness after they are stirred up. You see, it took Satan 4,000 years to accomplish it. But his deception to Israel was so complete. Hear me carefully. His deception of Israel was so complete that he led the Jewish leaders to orchestrate the death of Jesus Christ. You might say, wait a minute. Think about it. The very nation that was entrusted with the truth for generations, for nearly 4,000 years, Satan had so completely deceived their leaders that they ended up orchestrating the death of Jesus Christ. Why is that important? Because, my brethren, he's seeking to do the very same thing against the remnant church. Why did he go after the Jews? Because he knew

And you're going to find out how. You see, when we roll the curtain back, here's what happens. Religious leaders and Christian leaders are not necessarily the same. I'm going to repeat that. A religious leader and a Christian leader are not necessarily the same. Don't forget that. Because Satan has found a way to cloak religion and make it appear as though it's Christian, but it has an undercurrent that's darker because it has a greater ability to deceive because it looks like a Christian movement. You go back to the days of Christ when Jesus was arrested, taken before Pilate. Now we're going to dive a little deeper into the message. There was a feast that was held on a yearly basis. And Pilate, the governor, gave the people an option to choose who to be released, Jesus or Barabbas. Let's dive into this story in Matthew chapter 27, verses 15 to 17, and see how it fits. And the phrases I want you to remember are predetermined agenda and stirred up hearts. Notice Matthew chapter 27, verses 15 to 17. Here's what the Bible says. Now at the feast, the governor was accustomed to releasing to the multitude one prisoner whom they wished. That's who the multitude wished. And at that time, verse 16, they had a notorious prisoner called Barabbas. Verse 17, therefore, when they had gathered together, Pilate said to them, whom do you want me to release to you, Barabbas or Jesus, who is called Christ? Now, let's break this down. Pilate is a political leader. Pilate put the choice in the hands of the people to decide, but the people were manipulated to choose Barabbas over Jesus. Notice Matthew chapter 27 and verse 20. While Pilate is thinking that the people have the choice, notice what's happening behind the scenes. Matthew 27 and verse 20. The Bible says, but the chief priests and elders persuaded the multitudes that they should ask for Barabbas and destroy Jesus. Okay, now, let's grab that. That sounds odd. How can a people to whom the message was given for 4,000 years, how can they perpetrate such a dark evil and say they want Barabbas and they want to destroy Jesus? What could happen to a nation that they could turn their hearts so extremely against God that they orchestrate the death of his son? But notice, you see, the people were given the choice, but the chief priests and the elders persuaded the multitude, meaning the chief priest had a predetermined agenda. Long before Pilate said to the people, which one should I release? The chief priests and elders went to the people, and the Bible says the chief priests and elders persuaded the multitude that they should ask for Barabbas and destroy Jesus. Now watch this. Let's go to Mark chapter 15 and verse 11. Let's see this worked out again. And there's another phrase you're going to see. The very same thing that Jezebel did to Ahab was what the chief priest did to the crowds. Mark 15 verse 11. Here's what the Bible says. But the chief priests stirred up the crowd so that he should rather release Barabbas to them. The chief priests, look at the two things they did. They persuaded the multitude and they stirred up the multitude. They persuaded the multitude and they stirred up the multitude. I made a statement a moment ago that the chief priests had a predetermined agenda. What do I mean by that? When Jesus raised Lazarus from the grave, the chief priests decided that from that day on, Jesus must die. You might remember the story. If not, read the story of the raising of Lazarus in John chapter 11. When Jesus raised the Lazarus, Jesus has so destroyed their false doctrinal beliefs of the immortal soul that they determined that Jesus must die. And they sought ways to perpetrate the death of Christ. And you know the rest of it. Judas betrayed Jesus, sold him for 30 pieces of silver. And the chief priests and elders stirred up the multitudes, persuade the multitudes. Well, today, my brothers and sisters, the chief priests had a predetermined agenda.

And today, hear me carefully, religious leaders have a predetermined agenda. And that predetermined agenda is designed to accomplish what it did in the days of Christ. Jesus is the way and the truth. They wanted to get rid of Jesus because his truth didn't match their concepts. I can't even say their truth, because truth is not opposing. Truth is truth. Jesus' truth was in opposition to what the chief priests and elders believed. So they said, in order for our false beliefs to continue, we've got to get rid of the one who is the way, the truth, and the life. They had a predetermined agenda. And today, my brothers and sisters, the religious leaders of our day have a predetermined agenda. Now, let me remind you, going back to the first scripture, I'll just say it to you. Listen. The three unclean spirits out of the mouth of the dragon, Satan, spiritualism, out of the mouth of the beast, Rome, Catholicism, but out of the mouth of the false prophets, Protestantism, that repudiates the principles of Protestantism, which is in fact sola scriptura, the Bible and the Bible only. Now, I said it before, but it fits right here. Protestantism today doesn't believe what the Bible teaches, that the soul is not immortal. Protestantism today teaches that you die and go directly to heaven. Protestantism today has rejected the scriptures on the fact of the Sabbath. They believe to a large degree that Sunday is the new day of worship. It cannot be supported by scripture. Where do they get that from? The dragon, the immortal soul. The lie he told Eve in the Garden of Eden, you will not surely die. Where do they get the first day of the week from? Rome during the Dark Ages. Transferring the solemnity from the Sabbath to the first day. So, on two levels, the dragon and the beast has done its job. But what's left? The false prophets. People to whom the word of God has been delivered. During the Dark Ages, a Protestant movement began, a back-to-the-Bible movement. And for the last 2,000 years, Satan has been working to get the Protestant movement to be the very movement that rejects the truth of God's word. And today, my brethren, it is happening. Let's go on. Look at this quotation from Counsels to Writers, page 58, paragraph 2. I'm going to move a little bit more quickly now because it's very deep. Satan's attacks against the advocates of the truth will wax more bitter and determined to the very close of time. As in Christ's day, the chief priests and rulers stirred up the people against him. But look at the transition. So today, the religious leaders will excite bitterness and prejudice against the truth for this time. What will be the result? The people will be led to acts of violence and opposition, which they would never have thought of had they not been imbued with the animosity of professed Christians against the truth. You might wonder how Christians can get to the place where they can name the name of Christ and fight and war and even go for the killing of other people on the other hand, because it's professed Christianity. What we're seeing happening in our world today, what we see taking place in the very avenues of Christianity today, is not anything linked to the lovely Christ, to the humble Savior, to the one who says, thou shalt not kill, to the one who says, love thy neighbor as thyself, to the one who says, if you hate your brother, you murder him already. What we see happening in Christianity today is not from God's word, it's Christianity gone awry. But the sad reality is Christianity gone awry just an attempt to overthrow Christianity? Or is it just like it was in the days of Christ, an attempt to overthrow Jesus himself, who is the way and the truth? You see, the quotation we just read made it very, very clear. The animosity that we see today has an underlying motive behind it, has an underlying agenda behind it. It's not just hatred for the sake of hatred, but there's a deeper issue coming. But slowly but surely, the three unclean spirits are going to the kings of the earth and of the whole world, religious leaders, political leaders, financial leaders, politicians, pastors, pulling them together. And what is the focus? To fight against
the truth. So you have to ask yourself the question, how else can such a divide exist? How can Christians that sing to the glory of God on one day become stirred to take the life of those that do not share their convictions on another day? The same danger that Jesus warned his disciples about in his day is the same danger that the people of God face today. Look at John chapter 16, verse 1 to 3. Here's what Jesus warned his disciples of. He said, "These things I have spoken to you, that you should not be made to stumble. They will put you out of the synagogues." Yes, listen to this. "The time is coming that whoever kills you will think that he offers God's service." He would think that he offers God service. In other words, there is no more dark crime than whenever crimes are committed in the name of Christ. We're Christians, and we can take your life at our leisure because we don't believe what you believe. It's happening in our world today. Why am I so passionate? I'm concerned about that, but I'm even more concerned about the direction of God's remnant church. Because Satan's aim is against God's remnant church. Today, the drastic change that's taking possession of Christianity is not incidental, but it is intentional. The manipulation fracturing the church today is due to a seductive influence of multitudes by religious and political leaders. Why? Why is there a seduction? Because the truth is a defense. Why is the truth a defense? Look at John 8 and verse 32. The Bible says, in the words of Christ, "You shall know the truth, and the truth shall make you free." Is the devil concerned about freedom? Absolutely not. Now here's the context. The devil's not concerned about freedom in the sense of the same freedom Christ offers. Freedom from sin, freedom from violence, freedom from hatred. Satan wants to use the supposed freedoms to perpetrate hatred, to perpetrate violence. And now as I go even deeper, one thing we must remember, the phrase predetermined agenda. Not only did Jesus come to seek and save those who are lost, but there is a Revelation chapter 13 scenario that we must not forget. And I'll share that with you right now. Revelation 13 cannot be changed. The scenario cannot be altered. This is vitally important because, as I mentioned earlier, and it fits right now, let me read it to you. Revelation 13, verse 11. "Then I saw another beast coming up out of the earth. He had two horns like a lamb and spoke like a dragon." All right, are you ready for it? I hope you're ready for it. Here it is. This represents unmistakably the rise of the United States in Bible prophecy. Let's look at the three powers I mentioned earlier. The dragon. From the Garden of Eden, Satan began a war by perpetrating the idea that men had an immortal soul. During the Dark Ages, through the second power of Revelation 16, the beast, that lie was ingrained in the minds of people in the Dark Ages. They believed the soul was immortal. That's where purgatory came from, and limbo, and the idea that you die and go straight to heaven. It all came from there. But then Rome went to the next step, introducing a false day of worship that is not supported by Scripture. And Rome sought to wipe out the Christian church during the Dark Ages, but was unsuccessful because when Rome sought to wipe out the Christian church where the church existed in Europe, the Bible says in Revelation 13, the earth opened its mouth and helped the woman. By the way, that's Revelation 12. The earth opened its mouth and helped the woman. Why did the earth open its mouth? When the Protestant Reformation began, Rome tried to flood the truth with the counter-reformation, art, music, literature, science, all these varying degrees of new introductions to get people's minds away from the rise of the Bible. Because the Protestant reformers began to go back to Scripture, and Rome said, how can we get their minds away? And while they tried to flood the church to get rid of the truth, the Bible says the earth opened its mouth and helped the woman. But we just read in Revelation 13, verse 11, we saw a beast coming up out of the earth. That beast represents the United States with two horns. What are those two horns? A Protestant form of religion
and a republic form of government. Those two stand as safety for the church as long as we still are a people that stand on sola scriptura and people that still believe in the freedom of religion in America, the nation is safe. But let me make a very important point. Those days are quickly going into the past because the Bible, to a large degree, its truths have been rejected and glossed over for favor of something that is not supported by Scripture. And how did that happen? Let's see how this lamb-like beast is going to change its exterior. Now let's see how it happened in the past. The dragon, direct confrontation with Eve in the garden. That's the woman representing the church of today. The dragon in Revelation 12 faces the woman again. But this time, she's the one that's keeping the commandments of God and have the testimony of Jesus, Revelation 12, 17. She's not buying what he's selling any longer. But follow this. The dragon in the garden. The beast during the dark ages, Rome. But then a lamb-like beast comes up in the United States. A lamb-like beast. Who is the lamb in Scripture? None other than the person of Christ. A lamb-like beast. Christian values, the Word of God, rising up to give safety to the woman. So how can we cause the woman to be carried away? Let me allow you to understand something that's significant here. How can you manipulate people without them knowing that they are being manipulated? In comes something called the Hegelian dialectic. A man by the name of George William Hegel created one of the most manipulative theories called the Hegelian dialectic. For the dialectic to be successful, it relies on contradictory processes and two opposing signs. Listen to this. Hegelian dialectic is a framework for guiding thoughts and actions into conflicts that lead to synthetic solutions, which can only be introduced once those being manipulated take a side that will advance the predetermined agenda. Okay, follow me carefully. Hegelian dialectic, the framework for guiding thoughts. Look at these four graphics. Let's start with the Hegelian dialectic. Here's the first graphic. Very significant. The Hegelian dialectic starts when you have a thesis and an antithesis. Two sides. There must be opposition. Look at the second one. In order for these sides to work, there has to be a conflict. One believing one thing, the other believing something opposite, and they enter into a conflict. But what happens as a result of the conflict? Look at the third slide. Here it is. In the midst of the conflict, thesis and antithesis results in synthesis. Somebody might think, well, those two sides created the synthesis, but the Hegelian dialectic has a fourth part. Look at this next slide. There was a predetermined agenda that allowed the synthesis to occur. Look at the very next graphic to understand exactly what I mean by this. It says, the Hegelian dialectic works when a thesis giving rise to its reaction, an antithesis which contradicts or negates the thesis, and the tension between the two being resolved by means of a synthesis. So let me make it very clear. Pastor John, what are you saying? How can the devil sneak up on us and so successfully manipulate the church of today to ignore the very important factors by getting them to focus on something that creates division rather than unity? Here's the point. Synthesis is contained in the predetermined agenda. You saw that slide? Thesis versus antithesis creates a synthesis. I'll give you a slight example. And I'll use this example. If I don't like chocolate, I'll say, ma'am, I'll do everything I can to get chocolate off the market. But then I go to the chocolate manufacturers and say, sir, I'll do everything I can to make sure that you can sell your chocolate. If you vote for me, I'll make sure you can sell your chocolate. Ma'am, if you vote for me, I'll make sure the chocolate is off the market. And they both vote for the same individual. And while he gets that vote, he's in office to accomplish a predetermined agenda. And they don't even know it. So the synthesis is contained in the predetermined agenda. In other words, it doesn't have to be true on either side, as long as the predetermined agenda is accomplished exactly how it was in the days of Christ. The chief priests and the
elders did not care about Pilate or the multitude. They cared about Christ, and they used the multitude to manipulate Pilate to get rid of Jesus. And it made it look like their hands were completely clean because the chief priests and elders didn't yell for the crucifixion of Christ. The multitude says, give us Barabbas. Friends, today, the church is being torn apart by issues that are not really the issues. The remnant church is being distracted into looking in a completely different direction when, in fact, God has called us to look into the direction of proclaiming the three angels' messages. But who's opposing the three angels' messages? The three unclean spirits. But they can't come to us and say, you know, get rid of that and preach something else. No, they've got to create conflict within us. Have you wondered why there's been so much conflict in the Adventist church? Because we're forgetting that our call is not the issues of the day. Our call is to proclaim the three angels' messages, to uplift Christ, not to fight amongst one another, not to think that this earth is our kingdom. Jesus says, my kingdom is not of this world. If it were, my disciples will fight. And Satan's plan is to get us to fight so that we cannot be focused on God's predetermined agenda. And the devil will get us to focus on issues that have nothing to do with the agenda of heaven. That's why I look at the issues that we are fighting over today. Look at the issues dividing us. On one side, you have mask versus anti-mask, and vaccine versus anti-vaccine, and pro-life versus pro-choice, and same-sex marriage versus both-sex marriage, and LGBT versus straight, and Blue Lives Matter versus Black Lives Matter. These issues, my brothers and sisters, that we are fighting over as a remnant church are not the issues of eternal life. But somehow, our adversary, the devil, walking about like a roaring lion, seeking whom he may devour, has found a way to divide those who should be united on proclaiming the last message of warning to the world. I mean, what else would you do if you were the devil? If you heard the phrase, and this gospel of the kingdom shall be preached in all the world for a witness to all nations, and then the end will come. As the adversary, you say, I can't make that happen. I can't let that go on unopposed. I've got to find some way to divide that church. If I let them preach that message, I've lost. And my brothers and sisters today, let me encourage you with passion in my heart. It's time to get back to proclaiming the three angels' messages. All these issues that are coming up in our midst are intended to divide us. When in fact, Jesus said the only way the world will know that he has sent us is by unity. One church, one Lord, one foundation, one God, one Father of all. A unity that Satan hopes to become a division and a diversity. These issues, my brothers and sisters, are designed to manufacture controversy and division. But why is this so significant? Because before the final issue that will ultimately divide America, and why America? Because the very last phase, the very last phase of Satan's deception is to get this earth beast, this lamb-like nation, to turn and begin to speak like a dragon. And if you listen to what's happening today in our world, it's already beginning to speak like a dragon. But what is the call on God's people? To get back to the real lamb, not to allow the lamb-like to distract, but to uplift the Lamb of God that takes away the sin of the world. What's happening in our church today? The issues are dividing us. The world is calling on us to be political. But Jesus is calling on us to be Christ-like. But why is this so significant? You see, before the final issue that divides America is introduced, it is imperative to manipulate us to gauge our pliability in preparation for the final issue. In other words, your moldability on political issues will signal your plasticity on religious issues. In other words, if I can get you, if I can use politics to distract you and join me in a predetermined agenda that will ultimately undermine the very truth that you embrace, then I will know that I could rely on you and you join me in your own destruction. It happened in Solomon's day. It happened in Ahab's day.
It happened in Christ's day. So deeply did it accomplish in Christ's day. So deeply did Satan succeed in Christ's day that the very nation that he chose for 4,000 years ended up crucifying him. My brothers and sisters, the issues are not what you hear. There's a deeper issue. Listen to this quotation. Testimonies for the Church, Volume 5, page 451. Listen to this. While men are sleeping, Satan is actively arranging matters so that the Lord's people may not have mercy or justice. Wow. What is the issue? Here it is. The Sunday movement is now making its way in darkness. The leaders are concealing the true issue. All the issues dividing us are not the issue. The real issue is the sanctity of God's law. The real issue is the sign between the Creator and His redeemed. The leaders are concealing the true issues. But here's the challenge, that the Hegelian dialectic is manipulating us into falling into this trap. And many who unite in the movement do not themselves see whither the undercurrent is tending. Undercurrent. Stepping into a shallow ocean only to be drawn in by its undercurrent. Many people think that these issues are innocuous. They're not that dangerous. I mean, after all, we could agree on certain things. It doesn't really matter what we believe politically, as long as we agree on something. And what we don't realize is every step we take away from the mission that God has called us to is a step towards compromise. Every step we take in the direction where the enemy has complete control by his predetermined agenda to stamp out truth, we begin to become aids in accomplishing our own demise. The leaders are concealing the true issues. Many who unite in the movement do not themselves see whither the undercurrent is tending. And listen to how the quotation ends. Its professions are mild and apparently Christian. Yes, are you listening to the voice of Christians in America today? Why is it so loud? Because America is the final frontier. America is the only frontier that Satan has not completely embraced and destroyed. Now, we can say he destroyed it morally. Yes, that's a fact. But the Church of God, the remnant church, still exists in America. The three angels' messages is being proclaimed in America. The truth of God's word is being upheld in America. I got to find a way to get those folk that believe the three angels' messages to stop proclaiming it. I got to get them to fight each other rather than fight against me. So these divisive issues that are being pushed on us, brethren, Revelation 13 scenario cannot be changed. Now, why is that so significant? Revelation 13 has two pictures. Rome, Revelation 13 verses 1 to 10. And the United States in Revelation chapter 13 verses 11 down to 14, down to 18. Two powers. And I repeat this, as I said earlier, the scenarios cannot be changed. The scenarios cannot be changed. Let me be specific. It doesn't matter who the papacy is led by. It doesn't matter who the Pope is. Rome's agenda is the same. Are you ready for an eye-opener? It doesn't matter who's in office. Revelation 13's scenario for America does not change. It doesn't matter. Left, right, blue, red, it doesn't matter. Revelation 13 scenario does not change. This nation will follow in the footsteps of Rome and repudiate every principle of its constitution. It's not going to change. It doesn't matter who's in office. But here we are fighting amongst ourselves about who's in office, when in fact the only office that we should be concerned about is where Jesus abides. It's not about the White House. It's about the right house. And Jesus will never be replaced by any earthly king, government, president, or potentate. I'll say amen to that myself. But we are being divided, my brothers and sisters. We are forgetting our mission. We are being distracted. We are being called to the left and the right. In Sabbath morning, in the internet, we argue against each other, argue one point against the other, fighting for men that are simply frail individuals that will sooner or later take their last breath, when in fact Jesus ever liveth to make intercession for us. And Christians who are in conflict with one another cannot proclaim that message, because the world says, look at the church. How could I believe a church so divided against itself? And you know what the Bible says? A house divided against itself cannot stand.
We must never forget that that dragon from the Garden of Eden that worked through Rome during the Dark Ages has one final movement blocking his path, the remnant people of God. And he makes it very clear what his predetermined agenda is. Remember Isaiah 14, 14, he said, I will be like the Most High. But because he could not replace God, he came after Jesus. Jesus was victorious over death, ascended to heaven, is now sitting on the right hand of the Father in heaven. So he only has the woman to go against. The woman who God has ordained to proclaim this final message to the world. And what's happening to her? She is being distracted. My brothers and sisters, I'm calling you back to unity because the devil makes it clear what his agenda is. Revelation 12 and verse 17, look at what he says. Look at what he says. Unapologetically, look at what he says. Revelation 12, 17, and the dragon was wroth with the woman, Satan angry with the church, and went to make war with the remnant of her seed. Who are they? Which keep the commandments of God and have the testimony of Jesus Christ. He says it. Not even my words. Although I like the fact that John, the Revelator, wrote it. And my name is John. But Satan is making it very clear. He is not concerned with those who reject the authority of Scripture. He is not concerned about those that ignore the Ten Commandments of God. All ten, including the one that says, remember the Sabbath to keep it holy. He is not concerned with those that intentionally reject God's Sabbath, which is what Protestant America has done to a large degree, because Protestant America today believes exactly what Rome believes when it comes to the day that they worship, when it comes to what Satan's lie was in the Garden of Eden. The immortal soul, the dragon did his part in the Garden of Eden. The sanctity of Sunday, Rome did its part during the Dark Ages. And is it ironic today, Rome and the church of today, claiming to follow the Bible, has turned its back on the Bible and adopted dogmas that are not supported by Scripture. But let me be very direct, supported by Satan and the power that he has given authority to. Revelation 13, 4 says, the dragon, speaking of Rome, the dragon gave the beast its power, its seat, and its great authority. So there's one final push. Satan is not concerned about those who teach that the soul is immortal. My brothers and sisters, the unity that is eroding the walls of the Seventh-day Adventist Church and the Seventh-day Adventist mind is strategically and satanically orchestrated because Satan is not content with neutrality. He wants to break down the walls. You see, side issues that draw us away from the Great Commission. Instead of exalting Jesus, we exalt mortal man. These are not the issues that Christ wants us to focus on. He wants us to get back to proclaiming Christ. And that's why I want to encourage the remnant church today, that Satan wants the remnant church to be issue-oriented and no longer mission-oriented. You see this thing we said, the gospel into all the world? He says, not if I can have anything to do about it. Not if I can have a say about that. And he's seeking to divide us. Sabbath morning, what is it like in your church? What is it like when you get together and have fellowship lunch? What do you talk about? Are you talking about mortal men? Are you standing behind the flags of earth or the banner, the blood-stained banner of Jesus? What do you talk about? Are you fighting about men that can die when the breath of God is just immediately snatched from their nostrils? Or are you uplifting the Christ who ever liveth to make intercession for you? What are you talking about? My brothers and sisters, Satan's final push, he makes it clear, is against those who keep the commandments of God and the testimony of Jesus. The reason why he appears to be so successful is many who claim to believe the remnant message are embracing man's word over the sure word of prophecy. 2 Peter chapter 1, verse 19, we are told in Scripture, when it comes to prophecy, we have also a more sure word of prophecy. Whereunto ye do well, that ye take heed, as unto a light that shineth in a dark place, until the day dawn, and the day star arises in your heart.
That's right, my brothers. The day star is arising in our hearts. Who is the day star? Jesus Christ, the bright and morning star. When you study the pages of prophecy, you will not be deceived because the scenarios cannot be changed. Isaiah 46, verse 9 and 10. Remember the former things of old, the Lord says, for I am God and there is no other. I am God and there is none like me. Get this. Declaring the end from the beginning and from ancient times, things that are not yet done, saying, I will do all my pleasure. My brothers and sisters, it's not the issues of frail politicians. It's the issue of the Almighty God. It is the issue of the risen Savior that we are called to campaign for. It is the issue of the three angels' messages that we are called to proclaim. Stop proclaiming the issues of frail men, fighting for things that are going to die when these men die. But Jesus ever liveth to make intercession. It's time for the remnant church to get back to the business of heaven, not the business of the left versus the right. And by the way, if you follow that train of thought, when Jesus died on the cross, there was a criminal on the left and there was a criminal on the right. No matter what side you're on, you're a criminal. Focus on the man in the middle. I'll say amen to that myself. Jesus is the one that we are called to focus on. Jesus is the one we are called to uplift, because the Christian leaders of today are eroding the walls. Listen to this quotation by Rick Warren in the book, in the magazine Christianity Today. Christianity Today, December 5, 2014. Rick Warren, a very vocal religious leader, says, when you talk about Pentecostals, Charismatics, Evangelicals, Fundamentalists, Catholics, Methodists, Baptists, Presbyterians, well, they would all say we believe in the Trinity, we believe in the Bible, we believe in the resurrection, we believe salvation is through Jesus Christ. These are the big issues. That's what he says. So watch this. Doctrinal differences, but let's not focus on the doctrinal differences, because the big issues are what we have in common. These are the big issues. Let's ignore the things that we don't have in common. But what's happening here? What is in fact happening here? When we don't receive the truth of God's word as it is in Jesus, something happens. Look at Revelation 17, verse 13. God is in charge, my brothers and sisters. God is still at the steering wheel of heaven's agenda. What is the Bible saying about all these fractions? These have one mind, Revelation 17, 13, and shall give their power and strength unto the beast. Rome is seeking for this earth beast, the United States, to return to it the very persecuting power that it wielded during the Dark Ages. And America, since 1994, Protestants have united with Catholics into the third millennium. They're both pushing the same agenda, and we are caught in the middle because we're losing focus on Christ. Why is this significant? Look at Great Controversy, page 445, and paragraph 1. Listen to these very timely words. When the leading churches of the United States look at the very next word, uniting upon such points of doctrine as are held by them in common, shall influence the state, is it happening already, to enforce their decrees and to sustain their institutions, then Protestant America will have formed an image to the Roman hierarchy, and the infliction of civil penalties upon dissenters will inevitably result. My brothers and sisters, what's taking place here? Yeah, Rome is coming up, but Rome is not coming up on its own accord, but Protestants claiming to believe the Bible are pushing us back in the direction of Rome, creating a coalition between Rome and Catholicism, between Rome and Protestantism today. And they are boasting how the walls are no longer there, how we have abandoned the protest. How can there be a protest? Kenneth Copeland, all these major leaders, there's no more protest. But when your position is no longer tolerated, Matthew 24, verse 9, what's going to happen to the remnant next? Then they will deliver you up to tribulation and kill you, and you will be hated by all nations for my name's sake. My brothers and sisters, I end with a very urgent appeal to the remnant people of God, to those who honor the word of God, the undiluted three angels' messages, those who stand where God calls us to stand. The question we must ask ourselves is, in Exodus 32 and verse 26, here is the question today. Who is on the Lord's side? Let him come unto me. Today,
as the modern Moses, I'm saying to you, are you on the Lord's side? If you are, join me in the coalition of heaven, because the coalition is polarizing. The groups are in conflict. The outcome of the seduction of Christianity is being worked out in our midst. Choose you this day whom you will serve, so that when the world is seduced and all the agendas of man have run its course, you will stand with Christ, because you've chosen today to stand on His side. May God bless you in your decision.

My name is Aunt Francine, and I'm thrilled to share an initiative that has been a long time in the making. You see, I often get requests for Bibles from children and even schools who can't provide them. We saw this need even more when so many families wanted to use our Detectives of Truth Bible studies, which are free online, yet had absolutely no access to a physical Bible. Many of us remember treasuring our first Bible, and you could be the reason a child receives that same life-changing gift. We're thankful that Remnant Publications is making these beautiful, illustrated New King James Bibles affordable to draw children to Christ. Would you prayerfully consider sponsoring Bibles to reach children who long for their very own copy? Every gift will help answer a prayer from a young heart. 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Box 220 West Frankfort, Illinois 62896. And for those of you who are watching, just point your phone camera to the QR code on your screen and click on that link. Thank you for all you do to lead God's children to the gift of eternity through reading the words of Jesus.

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2: This is It Is Written. I'm John Bradshaw. Thanks for joining me. Now, here's a big question. Is there life out there? There's a real fascination with life on other planets, extraterrestrial life in other parts of our universe. It used to be that we thought there might be life on Mars. Pop culture picked up on the subject long ago. There have been TV programs. There have been pop songs. There have been movies made about life out there. The United States government has said that it is committed to sending a mission to Mars. We've sent probes out into our solar system in the hope of learning more about what's going on out there, in the hope of making important scientific discoveries. Telescopes search beyond our sky and find the most remarkable images of nebula and supernova and distant corners of the Milky Way. But so far, no life has been found out there, at least nothing in the form of flying saucers and little green men. There's no shortage of people who claim that they've seen UFOs, convinced that they have been visited by visitors from another planet. Strange sightings have been reported. Alien encounters have been claimed. But it might be people are looking in all the wrong places. Now let me show you what I mean as we continue our ongoing series, Great Chapters of the Bible, and look at Revelation chapter 14. If it's messages from outer space you want, I've got something for you. We start in Revelation chapter 14 and verse 6. And I saw another angel fly in the midst of heaven, having the everlasting gospel to preach unto them that dwell on the earth, and to every nation and kindred and tongue and people. The Bible is God's frontline communication with the human family. Peter wrote that prophecy never came by the will of man, but holy men of God spoke as they were moved by the Holy Spirit. God inspired the writing of the Bible. And the Bible brings to us, quite literally, messages from outer space. How far away is heaven anyway? In terms of its literal location, it's a long way from here. And God communicates with us from beyond the stars, from beyond our galaxy, the Milky Way. God speaks to us from heaven. And in Revelation 14, we see heavenly messengers bringing to us messages that originate with God, messages for the entire planet. Messages that are specific in time and in content and are designed for the world in the last days of Earth's history. Revelation chapter 14 begins with these words. Verse 1, And I looked, and lo, a lamb stood on the Mount Sion, and with him 144,000, having his father's name written in their foreheads. So who are the 144,000? There's a lot of discussion about this, but think about it from this point of view. Revelation is a book written using a lot of signs and symbols. In Revelation 14:1, you've got a lamb standing on a mountain with exactly 144,000 people who all have God's name written on their foreheads. Might be wisest to look at this from a symbolic point of view. Verse 2 talks about the voices that John heard. John wrote Revelation, and by the way, this is the same John as who wrote the Gospel of John and the three little Johns just before Revelation. Verse 3 talks about the song that the 144,000 sing, and it tells us that the 144,000 were redeemed from among the earth. Verse 4 says, These are they which were not defiled with women, for they are virgins. These are they which follow the Lamb whithersoever he goeth. These were redeemed from among men, being the firstfruits unto God and to the Lamb. And verse 5 says, And in their mouth was found no guile. For they are without fault before the throne of God. So who are these people? Revelation 7 adds some more information. Revelation 7 says that the 144,000 are sealed with the seal of God. And in Earth's last great crisis, people will be marked with one or the other of two things. The saved will be sealed with the seal of God, while the lost are marked with the mark of the beast. So the 144,000 are saved and sealed with the seal of God. They're obedient to God, God's servants, saved and not lost. Revelation 7 goes on and says that the 144,000 are chosen from the 12 tribes of Israel, exactly 12,000 from each of the 12 tribes. So if you want to, you could believe that the 144,000 have to be 144,000 celibate Jews. Or you could choose to look at this as a picture of God's saved people of any and all races down here in the close of time. What do we know about this group? We know that they're saved. We know they don't receive the mark of the beast. We know they do receive the seal of God, because Revelation 14 describes the saved as keeping the commandments of God. They are saved. We know they're obedient to God. They follow the Lamb. They follow Jesus. They are completely given to him. And that's the explanation for the lamb. They're not following a woolly lamb around a mountain. The 144,000 appear to be the saved who survive Earth's final crisis and are victorious over the beast and his image, saved when Jesus returns to the earth. Keep in mind that Revelation 14 starts with the words, "And I looked," indicating it follows on from Revelation 13, which says, starting in verse 15, "And he had power to give life unto the image of the beast, that the image of the beast should both speak and cause that as many as would not worship the image of the beast should be killed. And he causeth all, both small and great, rich and poor, free and bond, to receive a mark in their right hand or in their foreheads, and that no man might buy or sell save he that had the mark or the name of the beast or the number of his name. Here is wisdom. Let him that hath understanding count the number of the beast, for it is the number of a man, and his number is 666. Revelation 13 is a picture of Earth's great final spiritual crisis, a time of persecution and trouble for the people of God as evil finally has its way in the world, as sin and rebellion against God come to a head. Revelation 14 opens with a picture of those who are faithful to God, who are victorious, who sing a song of victory just as Moses and his people did after Pharaoh was defeated and they were delivered. The beginning of Revelation chapter 14 is where God sees you, triumphant, victorious, saved, a conqueror through faith in Jesus Christ. Imagine what it would take to be part of the group of people who are saved in Earth's last days. Well, I'll tell you, it'll take the presence of Jesus in your life, a heart that is given over to God, a life that is lived for God's glory and not your own. Think of that with me for a moment. Living for your own glory. How futile is that? While there's nothing wrong with having the blessings of this world, if that's what you're living for, it'll be a curse to you and not a blessing to you. Imagine having the best of this world but not having Jesus. Or living for yourself without reference to God. You can please yourself for a while, but when it really matters, you'll have nothing. But God offers you everything. And you can have the best that God has to offer if you'll open up your heart to God and receive Jesus as your Savior. If you'll receive the new heart God wants you to have. Not because you deserve it, but because God wants you to have it and you can accept it. Can you do that? I think you can. In a moment, the message that produces God's saved people in Earth's last days. I'll be right back.
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2: Thanks for joining me on It Is Written. We're looking at another great chapter of the Bible, this time Revelation 14. Revelation is considered a last days book of the Bible because it speaks to many of the issues and the events of Earth's final days. And keep this in mind about the book of Revelation. John wrote it using a lot of signs and symbols. He wanted his readers to understand what he was writing, so he chose his symbols carefully. If you have a code, let's call it, you need to have a key, a way for the people who are reading the code to decipher that code and get the message you actually want them to get. In World War II, Germany used something called an Enigma machine to encrypt messages. It was effective. Cracking the Enigma code became essential to the Allies. In the 1930s, work was done by Polish intelligence to understand the mystery of Enigma. During World War II, a British group that included mathematician Alan Turing finally cracked Enigma, which many say shortened the war by as much as 4 years and saved potentially millions of lives. It's important to be able to figure out the code. John wrote Revelation using a sort of code, using signs and symbols. No, it's not that the entire book is written like that, but a lot of it is. Now, how do we crack the code? Well, the code used by John is really pretty simple. John used the Old Testament to source his signs and symbols. And we see that in Revelation 14. We're going to see that very soon. But let's pick up in Revelation 14 and verse 6. And I saw another angel flying in the midst of heaven, having the everlasting gospel to preach unto them that dwell on the earth, and to every nation and kindred and tongue and people. An angel. Why is that? The Greek word is angelos, a messenger. This is a messenger sent by God. Again, it's symbolic. There won't be an actual angel flying up in the sky calling to people below on the earth. This represents a message going to the ends of the world, a message for everyone to hear. This is God's last day message, the gospel message the world must hear, will hear, before everything is done here on planet Earth. So see how important this is. A messenger, up where you can't miss the messenger, taking the message to everyone everywhere. Verse 7, saying with a loud voice, "Fear God and give glory to him, for the hour of his judgment has come, and worship him that made heaven and earth and the sea and the fountains of waters." First thing you notice, the angel speaks with a loud voice. In the Greek, a megaphone, a megaphone, a loud voice. So this indicates the message must be heard. It is important. I grew up near a railroad track, a busy one. And as kids, we used to play on the tracks, you know, as kids do. Across from where we lived, the track was long and straight. And of course, you could hear the train coming from about a mile away because it would sound its warning device before it crossed the bridge over the river. You could hear it rumbling over that bridge. But one day my brother, knowing a train was coming, saw me on the track and noticed I wasn't moving to safety. The train was still a good way off, but my brother could see me here and the train down there. And he was concerned. So what did he do? He spoke to me in a loud voice. Okay, he shouted to me, "John, get off the track. John, there's a train coming." Of course, I couldn't hear him. There was a train coming. Now, I got off the tracks in plenty of time, although the train driver might disagree with that. Found out later from my mother that my brother had been concerned enough about me to raise his voice. The angel calls with a raised voice, with a loud voice. No, not shouting, but calling to us, because this is important. God wants us to be saved. Fear God and give glory to him. No, not terror, but we're to live in relation to God with respect, with awe, with reverence. Maybe even a little old-fashioned fear when you consider the sinfulness of sin and the ultimate fate of the wicked. But this is a call to love God, to surrender to God, to give God glory. Here's a question we want to ask ourselves from time to time, maybe even often. Does my life glorify God? Is what I'm doing going to bring glory to God? How will this decision glorify the God of heaven? You don't want to live for yourself, but for the glory of the God whose Son Jesus died for you. And God ramps it up when he says we are to fear him and give him glory because the hour of his judgment is come. Later in Revelation, you read this really interesting verse, chapter 22 and verse 11. "He that is unjust, let him be unjust still. And he which is filthy, let him be filthy still. And he that is righteous, let him be righteous still. And he that is holy, Let him be holy still. And then Jesus says, and behold, I come quickly, and my reward is with me, to give every man according as his work shall be. Yes, God is going to judge the world. Knowing there's a judgment going on in heaven ought to sober us up a little. We shouldn't go on without reference to God. We really don't want to play fast and loose with sin, to be casual about faith in God. King Belshazzar in Babylon was told that he was weighed in the balances and found wanting. How would you be found? And then God says to us in Revelation 14, verse 7, and worship him that made heaven and earth and the sea and the fountains of waters. That's a call to worship the Creator. In Revelation 13, people are called, in fact, forced to worship the creature. In an age of relativism and skepticism and atheism, the final call to the world is to worship God as the Creator. And the active agent at creation was, of course, Jesus. John chapter 1, written by the same person as wrote Revelation, starts like this. In the beginning was the Word, and the Word was with God, and the Word was God. The same was in the beginning with God. All things were made by him, and without him was not anything made that was made. So the everlasting gospel in Revelation 14 includes a very direct call to recognize Jesus as Creator, and therefore to recognize creation as God's work in the world and in our lives. Well, then John writes about Babylon and the mark of the beast. So what's that all about? I'll have that and more in just a moment.
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Pod series, prequel of the Bible, brought to you by It Is Written TV. Thanks for joining me on It Is Written. We're continuing our series, Great Chapters of the Bible, looking this time at Revelation 14. It includes what John refers to as the everlasting gospel, the final gospel message to go to the world. And in verse 8, we see the message of the second angel. And there followed another angel saying, Babylon is fallen that great city, because she made all nations drink of the wine of the wrath of her fornication. Geographically speaking, Babylon was located in Iraq, 60 or 70 miles in a straight line from Iraq's modern capital, Baghdad. The Babylonian Empire fell that night more than 2,000 years ago when the writing was on the wall for its king, who happened to be the grandson of the mighty King Nebuchadnezzar. God stated that the city would never be inhabited again. So why is John saying after the fact that Babylon has fallen? Now, remember how he wrote Revelation, using the Old Testament as the key to unlock the code he employed in Revelation. What was Babylon in the Old Testament? Babylon was a center of false worship, of opposition to God and to the gospel. The prophet Isaiah describes Satan as being the invisible king of Babylon in Isaiah chapter 14. So Babylon was symbolic of the dark side and the great battle between light and dark, between good and evil, between Christ and Satan. In fact, Peter referred to Rome in 1 Peter 5 as Babylon, the great power that worked against the church. Late in Earth's history, God again refers to the systems, especially the religious systems, working against the truth of the Bible as Babylon. And he says that Babylon has fallen. She made all nations confused, drunk with her false teachings and her sinful influence. Later in Revelation in chapter 18, God says, "Come out of her, my people, lest you share in her sins and lest you receive of her plagues." God evidently will have people in the last days of Earth's history who love him and desire to follow him, but they're caught up in spiritual confusion. The Tower of Babel in the book of Genesis, that's where God confused the languages of the people of the world. That word Babel means confusion, and Babylon represents spiritual confusion. We want to be sure we're following the truth of God's word. It's important. Confusion, falsehood, false teaching, they're deadly, and they lead you away from faith in Christ. Then the third angel comes with this message, starting in verse 9. If any man worship the beast in his image, and receive his mark in his forehead or in his hand, the same shall drink of the wine of the wrath of God, which is poured out without mixture into the cup of his indignation, and so on. It's a serious message. Again, what is John getting at? Revelation builds especially on top of the book of Daniel. A lot of the prophetic symbols John uses, he borrows right from Daniel. And if we follow that line of thinking, we can understand what a beast is. This is how Daniel described it. He had a vision in which he saw four great beasts come up from the sea, diverse one from another. That's Daniel 7 verse 3. He described them as being like a lion, then a bear, then a leopard, and then something he had difficulty explaining, and God explains to him what he saw. Daniel 7:17. These great beasts, which are four kings, which shall arise out of the earth. Verse 23. The fourth beast shall be the fourth kingdom upon earth. So when John wrote about a beast, if we're being consistent with how we interpret prophecy, we'll see this beast as being a kingdom. Clearly a kingdom with great power and influence throughout the world. Many people today would say that that beast is an individual. Several hundred years ago, the leaders of the Protestant Reformation saw it as the medieval church, the Church of Rome, which was so powerful and influential and which persecuted God's people ruthlessly and mercilessly. John goes on to warn us against receiving the mark of the beast in our hand or forehead. Now think about this. Your forehead represents your mind. Right behind your forehead is the frontal lobe of your brain where you make decisions. And there'll be people who have made up their mind. They have decided
they're going to worship the beast,

0: they will go against God's word. There'll be others who don't believe that they should do that, but they do it anyway. By their actions, they support false worship and rebellion against God. They'll receive the mark of the beast in their hand. I'd like you to know more about this. There's a lot more detail about this in my book, Revelation Today. I'd like you to get it. It's today's free offer. It will speak to you about the beast and the mark of the beast and the forehead and the hand, the identity of the beast. Be sure that you get this free offer, Revelation Today. I want you to see the solution to all of these problems in Revelation chapter 14, the great crisis of Earth's last days. Revelation 14:12 says, "Here is the patience of the saints. Here are they that keep the commandments of God and the faith of Jesus." When you purpose in your heart to surrender to God and obey Him, when you choose to yield your life to Him and to allow His Spirit to lead you in paths of faithfulness, you don't receive the mark of the beast. You'd instead be sealed with the seal of God. God is looking for people who will be more than cultural Christians, who will do more than simply name the name of Jesus, who will actually surrender their lives to God and allow His will to be done regardless of the cost or the consequences. Are you facing that sort of decision right now? Should I be faithful or should I compromise? Should I surrender my whole life to Jesus? For some people, the stakes are high because you're concerned about your spouse, your family, your employer, your friends, your family history. But you can know that God is faithful. A decision for God is always the right decision. Revelation 14 concludes with a picture of a harvest. The saved are reaped. The lost, they're lost. And you can decide right now where you want to be in that picture. Saved? With Jesus? Or, come on, there's really no option, really, is there? Jesus died for you. Jesus is coming back for you. Heaven awaits you. You choose Jesus, remembering that God has chosen you, and eternity is yours.
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0: 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Let me pray with you. Let me pray for you right now. Now, Father in heaven, I want to thank you for this great chapter of the Bible, Revelation 14. A call to us in earth's last days. A call to faithfulness. A call to commitment. A call to surrender. There is coming soon a time when the entire world will be arrayed against the faithful people of God and arrayed against the wonderful truths of your word. We want to stand then. Friend, do you want to stand in that day? Yes, you do. How? Through faith in Jesus. So, Lord, take our hearts. Make them yours. Friend, would you yield your heart to Jesus now, knowing that He wants to come into your life and live His life in you? Lord, do that, please. And we would pray with John, who wrote the book of Revelation and said, "Even so, come, Lord Jesus." Keep us now and forever, we pray in Jesus' name. Amen. Thanks so much for joining me. I'm looking forward to seeing you again next time. Until then, remember, man shall not live by bread alone, but by every word that proceeds from the mouth of God.

0: 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We hope you have been blessed and that your faith in God has been renewed. 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
1: Maybe you don't know how important it is to me. It's been almost 3 months now. Every time the phone rings, my heart beats faster. Every day I check the mail. Every night I hope tomorrow I'll hear from you. Am I too old for you to love? I still love you.
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3: If you had to guess, what would you say is the number one drug problem in America today? Cocaine? Amphetamines? Our number one drug problem is a legal, mind-altering psychotropic drug, and 90% of Americans use it every day. It's caffeine. Surprised? We shouldn't be, because this legal drug is big business, and its effects are also major. It causes overstimulation of the nervous system and often results in tremors, nervous anxiety, and sleep problems. Over time, they can lead to chronic fatigue, lack of energy, and persistent insomnia. Caffeinated drinks also cause stomach irritation and interferes with calcium and iron absorption, which can lead to osteoporosis and anemia. Remember, caffeine is a legal drug that has no place in a program for healthful living.
4: In India, the parents choose husbands and wives for their children. 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I'll be back in a moment to talk about the amazing secrets of a happy home.
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4: Hello, this is Joe Cruz and the Amazing Facts Broadcast, Facts Which Affect You. Now today we're going to talk about the secret of a happy home, and I want to begin with a subject where the Bible begins with it, right back in the beginning of things in the book of Genesis. I don't want you to take my word for these things at all. I want you to read them for yourself from the pages of your own Bible and in the quietness of your own home. Notice now Genesis 2:18, "And the Lord God said, It is not good that man should be alone. I will make an helpmeet for him. And out of the ground the Lord God formed every beast of the field and every fowl of the air and brought them unto Adam to see what he would call them. And whatsoever Adam called every living creature, that was the name thereof. And Adam gave names to all cattle and to the fowl of the air and to every beast of the field. But for Adam there was not found an helpmeet for him." All right, let's try to get the picture now. Back in creation, in the very beginning of time, God made a beautiful garden for everything to live in. And it was perfect. The garden was beautiful and absolutely perfect. And then he made man. The animals had already been created, of course. And God had them pass before Adam, and as he looked at them, I suppose he saw the different characteristics, and he gave each one a name. He thought of something as he saw those animals pass by in review. He noticed that they went by in pairs. Each animal had a mate. He looked around, and there was none to stand opposite of him. And that's exactly what the Bible says. "But for Adam there was not found an helpmeet for him. And the Lord God caused a deep sleep to fall upon Adam, and he slept. And he took one of his ribs and closed up the flesh instead thereof." Now, friends, this place that our operation took place, which is really the first recorded operation in history, was in the Garden of Eden. And this piece was taken out of Adam's side. Now, I think there's something very significant in this. When God made woman, he did not make her out of the foot of man. She was not a creature to be trampled under his feet. He did not make her out of a bone from his head to stand over him and rule him. But out of his side, a rib, woman is to stand at the side of man as his companion. And the rib which the Lord God had taken from man made he the woman and brought her unto the man. And Adam said, this is now bone of my bones and flesh of my flesh. She shall be called woman because she was taken out of man. Therefore shall a man leave his father and his mother and shall cleave unto his wife, and they shall be one flesh. Now, friends, this is a wonderful love story, isn't it? The very beginning of love in this world of ours. This was the beginning, the awakening of true love. God made this world of ours, and he made everything perfect. There was a beautiful garden in which he made man live. And still creation was not complete. Something was missing. As the crowning act of creation, God formed a woman and brought her to the man. That was God's wonderful gift to Adam. A Christian with deep spiritual insight expresses it this way. Love is a precious gift which we receive from Jesus. Pure and holy affection is not a feeling, but a principle. Those who are actuated by pure love are neither unreasonable nor blind. Taught by the Holy Spirit, they love God supremely and their neighbors themselves. Well, that's a good statement, friends. We see that love is a precious gift that we receive from Jesus. But too often, however, marriage brings disillusionment. Lovers thought they would find a harbor in the storm of life, but instead they find a storm in the harbor. So much disillusionment, discontent, unhappiness, heartaches untold. Some young women marry into homes where the shadows are never lifted, where there's really never any true happiness. Holy wedlock too often becomes unholy deadlock. We actually find that within many, many homes are two hostile camps. Husband and wife are lined up against each other, sometimes not even understanding why they feel the way they do toward each other. They go on a barren treadmill of existence and finally come to the point where one of them says, I can't take it any longer. And then, of course, they go running to the divorce courts. They feel, as somebody said, marriage is like a belt. If you're not satisfied with it, you can unhook. You can unbuckle and take somebody else. Well, of course, divorce is not the solution, friends. I think that divorce we see in the world today is simply a sad commentary on the times in which we live. Listen, Jesus Christ is a great center around which all marital plans should cluster. And the moment a person breaks away from that, he faces the beginning of the end so far as happiness is concerned. So many young people go into marriage with hardly a thought about what part Christ will play in the home. A young girl in the church tosses caution to the winds and gives her heart to a young man who does not love God. He's not a member of the church, and therefore after marriage there's that division because she loves God and he doesn't love God. And then there's friction because there can't be true happiness in that kind of a relationship. The warning comes to us from God in 2 Corinthians 6:14, "Be ye not unequally yoked together with unbelievers." Oh no, Christ must be the very center of all plans for marriage. If he's not, then trouble is a result. I believe much of marriage failure is actually courtship failure. Hasty marriages, ill-advised, readily entered into with little thought of the consequences and very little preparation. Young people who really don't know each other decide to bring their lives together and live together, and yet they're totally unprepared for it. They mistake infatuation for love. They fail to realize that a person actually doesn't fall in love. Love is something that grows. You've heard it said that it was love at first sight, but actually it was not. You say, just a minute, I know it's so, because that's the way it was in our case. Well, I don't like to disagree with you, but let's consider it for a moment, friends. First of all, there's attention. Then there's attraction, and then there's affection, and that grows into admiration and respect, which develops into love. Sometimes a person mistakes the emotion of affection for true love and feels that it was love at first sight, but love is something that grows. It's something that develops, and we need to make it grow. It takes time to understand love and to test and tell whether two people are really in love. There are no rules that I can give. Too often we look for a formula. We say, what's the solution to this thing? Give me some formula so that I'll know just exactly what I ought to do about courtship and engagement and marriage. Well, I can't give you that, friends, but I do know this. Those who studied marriage failures and marriage successes have discovered that when a courtship is 2 years long and engagement about a year, there's much greater chance for true happiness. It's a sensible thing to do. Also, give it the test of time. Learn to know one another well before such a step as marriage takes place. Now, isn't it better to wait 1 year than to spend many long years in unhappiness? I think that's just common sense, really. You need to know yourself. You need to know the loved one. You need to know the parents, too, because we marry a family more than we realize. We need to become acquainted with them also. Young people need to seek the counsel of their elders. Mark Twain said he didn't want to counsel with his parents when he was 17 because they didn't know enough. He said when he was 17 years old, his folks didn't have a lick of good sense. But when he was 24, he was surprised to discover how much they'd learned in the last 7 years. Now I want to talk about happiness for husbands and wives, some practical suggestions. For those of you who are planning marriage, look forward to marriage, you want to be sure to pick out a good husband or a good wife. If you are married, keep the one you have and follow these suggestions. I want to talk to the men for a little while first. Now, you ladies can listen. I think the trouble with us men is we pass a lot of compliments around before marriage, and then we don't pass any around afterward. And that can cause trouble. Some men will go to a marriage counselor because their marriage is on the rocks. They don't know what to do about it. The marriage counselor will ask them some questions, and they'll indicate that they're big, strong he-men. They're not sissies. They didn't go in for all that mushy stuff. They may say, "Doc, my wife is too mushy." But it's interesting to know that he didn't think so before they got married. It's well for us to remember how we conducted ourselves when we were courting our wives and not forget some of those early attentions. It's strange how married men who've been married for several years don't know how to kiss. Maybe they've forgotten how. Maybe there was too much kissing before marriage. Perhaps that's part of the problem. But isn't it strange that after their marriage they forget how to put their arms around their wives? I'll tell you, when they're going with those girls, they knew every trick in the book. They were so subtle about the whole thing, so sweet. They knew exactly how to slip their arms around the girls and make them like it. But now they're married. There's no point in a man putting his arm around his wife. She knows I love her. Why should I put my arm around her? Well, listen, friends, the point I'm making is this. Let's not forget those early attentions. They really, really are important. A few compliments go a long way to lift some marriages out of the doldrums. Now, take her cooking, for instance, man. I realize that for the newlyweds, that's quite a problem. You say, well, how can I compliment her on that? Some young men have a burnt offering morning and evening for the first few weeks, and it's a little rough. But listen, be sympathetic and compliment just the same. You can say, honey, this is the best meal you've ever cooked. And that'll be the truth. And every meal she'll improve a little bit and things will get better. You know, if you give her compliments like that, she'll turn heaven and earth and the kitchen upside down to make it so. Let her know how much you appreciate her and give her a good, honest compliment every now and then. These are simple things, but that's probably the reason they're overlooked so much. Now, tomorrow morning, men, when you get up and your wife is in the kitchen slaving away, say something nice to her. It'll surprise her. It may shock her, in fact, but it'll surely do her good. She'll love you for it. Now, the same is true for wives. A woman came to Dr. George Crane, marriage expert, one day, and he said, I want to do something to hurt my husband. That's what she said to the Dr. Crane, and he said, well, tell me a little more about it. Oh, she said, he's become interested in another woman, and I want to do something that'll really hurt him terribly. Well, Dr. Crane said, what do you propose to do? Well, she said, I want to divorce him. Why, he said, do you think that'd hurt him? That's what he wants. That wouldn't hurt him at all. He wants you to divorce him so he can go off with this other woman. That wouldn't hurt him in the least. That's just giving him what he wants. Oh, she said, well, what can I do to hurt him? And Dr. Crane replied, well, make him fall madly in love with you again and then divorce him and you'll really hurt him. Oh, she said, that'd be wonderful, but how can I do that? How can I make him fall in love with me? Dr. Crane said, it's very simple. Just give him 3 sincere compliments every day, and he'll fall madly in love with you in 6 months' time. Oh, she said, how can I find anything to compliment that old rascal? I couldn't find anything in him to compliment. Oh, is that right, Dr. Crane said. Tell me, is he good-looking? Oh, is he good-looking? He's handsome. Dr. Crane asked, why don't you tell him? The other woman's telling him. Oh, she said, I hadn't thought of that. Is he a good dresser? Oh, yes, he's always just spiffed out like he's come out of a bandbox. He's a good dresser. Why don't you tell him so? The other woman's telling him. Oh, I see. Is he a good provider? Yes, he's a good provider. Why don't you tell him then, Dr. Crane said. The other woman's telling that he's providing too much and you don't appreciate it. Well, anyway, Dr. Crane said, you go home and give your husband 3 sincere compliments every day and come back in 6 months and I'll tell you what to do. Well, 6 months later, she came bounding into the office and said, oh, Dr. Crane, it works, it works. My husband is madly in love with me. It's wonderful. Now, he said, you divorce him. Oh, but Dr. Crane, I don't want to divorce him. I am in love with him, too. Listen, that will work every time. Compliment one another, friends, and you'll find this true love growing in every heart around you. And now, this is Joe Cruz saying goodbye for today.

0: Hi, friends. This is Doug Batchelor. You know, the Bible tells us that Joseph was blessed, and everybody who knew Joseph could see the blessing of God was with him. Potiphar, his master, the jailer, even his brothers. I have observed in my exposure with 3ABN that God has blessed this ministry in a special way. He's with them because they're preaching an uncompromising message in a world that is filled with confusion. He will bless you as you continue to support 3ABN in your prayers and your giving.
1: Welcome again to The Bible Unchained. I am your host, Phil Ammons, and I am delighted that you've joined me again at this time in the study of God's Word. Today, let us continue thinking together on our study, Three Angels, Three Messages, and Then the Great Harvest, Part 9. For those of you that are newcomers to this broadcast, allow me to set the context of where we are and where we're going. We're studying the three angels' messages of Revelation 14. These messages are God's final clarion call to the world before the great harvest, which Jesus tells us is the end of the world, Matthew 13:39. The first of these messages in Revelation 14, 6 and 7 teaches that the final true church on earth will teach a message saying, among other things, that a pre-advent judgment has begun in the courts of heaven above, where God, on the written evidence of our lives, collected by the angels of heaven as they faithfully write every detail of every moment of our lives, including our actions, deeds, thoughts, motivations of heart, words, etc., are collected into books as evidence of our fitness or unfitness for the kingdom of heaven, and this is according to Daniel 7, verses 9 and 10, and elsewhere. From these books, God will judge the worthiness of every person to be written in God's book of life, or in other words, to determine who will be saved and who will not be saved, who is redeemed by faith in the blood of Jesus and who is not, who is justified by Christ's redeeming blood and who is not. The question that's been before us the last few broadcasts is when? When will this pre-advent judgment commence in heaven? Now, we've looked at the seven feasts and services of Leviticus 23, which gives us the general time frame for the beginning of this eternally consequential heavenly tribunal. These feasts were not merely Old Testament celebrations, but were prophecies of the events in the plan of salvation in the New Testament or Christian era. Now, based on the sequence of these feasts or services, the Day of Atonement, the sixth service in sequence in Levitical services, represented the judgment day in ancient Israel and corresponds to the sixth event in the New Testament era, the pre-advent judgment. Now, we've gone through granular detail in prior broadcasts in establishing these biblical teachings. What's left for us now is to extract from the biblical record the exact date of the pre-advent judgment. To do that, we turn our attention to Daniel 8 and 9. So let us now continue to unchain this great biblical truth of the date of the commencement of the pre-advent judgment. In Daniel 8, Daniel has a most interesting symbolic vision. He sees several animals who represent corresponding nations along the continuum of world history. These scenes correspond to dreams that he records in Daniel 2 and 7 regarding Medo-Persia, which ruled the world from 539 BC to 331 BC, and then Greece, which ruled the world from 331 BC to 168 BC, and then Rome, which ruled the world from 168 BC to 476 AD. Eventually, Daniel sees a power coming out of the last beast of verses 10 and 11 of Daniel 8. This power is an amalgamation or combination of church and state. The sequence of the visions of Daniel 2 and 7 squarely identifies this beast as Rome and the papacy, as no other power so neatly fits this description in history. We will soon unpack those prophecies in specific detail on that point using Daniel and Revelation. The activities of this power reach all the way to the heavenly sanctuary and disrupts its administration of dealing with the sin problem in that sanctuary. In Daniel 8, 10 and 11, it reads about this beast power of Rome and the papacy, and it waxed great, even to the host of heaven. Now this power affects activity in heaven. And it cast down some of the host of the stars to the ground and stamped upon them. Yea, he magnified himself even to the prince of the host. And by him, that is this earthly power, the daily sacrifice was taken away and the place of the sanctuary was cast down. The activities of this earthly power vertically affects activity in heaven. Then in verse 13, sometime after Rome is said to have cast the truth to the ground and practiced and prospered, Daniel sees two heavenly beings in conversation. Now, the Apostle Paul spoke of this same earthly beast power in his day. Its activity not only reaches into the very precincts of the sanctuary, but he demands worship as if he were God. Paul writes, "Who opposeth and exalteth himself above all that is called God or that is worshipped, so that he as God sitteth in the temple of God, showing himself that he is God." 2 Thessalonians 2 and verse 4. No other church-state combination historically fits this description, as does the papacy. Now back to Daniel 8. He sees the two heavenly beings talking, and the subject of their discussions is the sanctuary in heaven. One saint asked the other, "How long will this disruption of the sanctuary continue? And when will the sanctuary be set right again? How long will it be before the sanctuary will be cleansed of the pollution of sin and of this beast power?" Then, and here it is, the angel tells Daniel the day and hour when the heavenly sanctuary will be cleansed. He writes, "And he said unto me, unto 2,300 days, then shall the sanctuary be cleansed." That's Daniel 8, verse 14. As we spoke early on in this series of programs, in interpreting Bible prophecy, a day is to be interpreted as 1 year, according to Numbers 14:34 and Ezekiel 4 and verse 6. Thus, this polluting of the sanctuary would endure for 2,300 years, and then God will cleanse the heavenly sanctuary of sin. Now, don't worry. Follow along, and we will make clear what that language means. Only know for now that Daniel identifies that Rome, in its church and state combination, would seize prerogatives that belong only to God, setting itself up as God, and its activities would be so blasphemous as to affect the work of redemption in heaven. And that interruption would occur in 2,300 years. Now we're on the path to determine when that prophetic period begins and when it ends. Because when it ends, the pre-Advent judgment in heaven begins. How do we know for sure that it is the heavenly sanctuary and not the sanctuary on earth that is in view in verse 13? Because there have been only two sanctuaries envisioned in the Bible: the original sanctuary, which is in heaven, and the earthly sanctuary in ancient Israel, which was a pattern made from the heavenly. God told Moses, "According to all that I show thee, after the pattern of the tabernacle, and the pattern of all the instruments thereof, even so shall ye make it." Exodus 25 and verse 9. Note Hebrews 8 verses 1 and 2. "Now of the things which we have spoken, this is the sum. We have an high priest who is set on the right hand of the throne of the majesty in the heavens, a minister of the sanctuary and of the true tabernacle, which the Lord pitched and not man." The earthly temple or sanctuary was destroyed in AD 70 by the Romans. There has been no earthly sanctuary after the Mosaic order since then. the only sanctuary existing 2,300 years since Daniel's day, is the heavenly sanctuary. So it is the heavenly sanctuary that would be cleansed. As the Day of Atonement was a cleansing of the earthly sanctuary of sin, a judgment day, so is the corresponding cleansing of the heavenly sanctuary, the antitypical judgment day, a pre-Advent judgment in the courts above, was to occur. Two very critical questions remain. Number one, when is the start date of the 2,300-day prophecy? Without a start date, there is no way to be certain of the end date that commences the pre-Advent Day of Judgment. Secondly, does God give to Daniel and to us a roadmap to check our math, so to speak, to confirm that this prophecy of the pre-Advent Judgment begins just before the end of the world, according to Revelation 14? Let us look at what further happened now in Daniel 8. At the time of this vision, God's people were in captivity to the Babylonians. Daniel is told that the vision regarding setting the temple right extends for 2,300 years. Note the time frame, according to Gabriel the angel, as to when the events of the vision were to take place. Gabriel tells Daniel that the events prophesied in Daniel 8 are for the end times. Note Daniel 8 verse 17. So he came near where I stood, and when he came, I was afraid and fell upon my face. But he said unto me, understand, O son of man, for at the time of the end shall be the vision. And then verse 19. And he said unto me, behold, I will make thee to know what shall be in the last end of the indignation, for at the time appointed, the end shall be. And then verse 26, and the vision of the evening and the morning which was told is true. Wherefore, shut up the vision, for it shall be for many days. Verse 26 of Daniel 8. So Daniel is told that the events of the vision are to be played out not in his era, but rather towards the end of time. You might imagine that given Judah was in captivity in Babylon and the sanctuary of God lay in ruins in Jerusalem at that time, according to Daniel 9:17, and the truth of God was being cast down to the ground, how this time frame of 2,300 years for the sanctuary to be set right struck terror in the heart and soul of Daniel. So what does Daniel do upon hearing this? He faints. Verse 27 of Daniel 8, and I, Daniel, fainted and was sick certain days. Afterward, I rose up and did the king's business, and I was astonished at the vision, but none understood it. Now, about a year later, Daniel is praying at the evening sacrifice, and while he is praying, the angel Gabriel returns to continue to give him understanding about the vision of Daniel 8. Now, we're out of time for today, but join us next time on The Bible Unchained, when we will read Gabriel's interpretation of Daniel's vision recorded in Daniel 8, which will tell us the day and date of the cleansing of the heavenly sanctuary, which is the date of the commencement of the pre-Advent judgment. It is this message that God's true church on earth will preach and teach all over the world, before the great harvest, the end of the world.
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4: This is Reflections. My name is Carlos Turcios, and this reflection is about the kingdom, the message that Jesus proclaimed throughout the land. The kingdom of heaven is at hand. 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

0: Hello, my name is Shelley Quinn, and we welcome you to 3ABN Sabbath School Panel. 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This quarter, we are studying the gift of prophecy. 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
1: Thank you. Thank you, Shelley. I have Monday's lesson, which is entitled The Elijah Message, and also Friday's lesson, which is a summary of the prophetic gift as it operates through the life of Ellen White. They're both going to be very revealing. Stay tuned.
0: Amen. And my sister, Jill Morricone.
2: Thank you so much, Shelley. On Tuesday, we look at Isaiah, the gospel prophet.
0: Amen. Pastor James Rafferty.
3: Good to be here, Shelley. Moving to Wednesday's lesson, we're going to be looking at Daniel, the faithful seer.
0: Oh, this is going to be an exciting lesson. And Pastor Brian Johnson.
4: Yes, Sister Shelley. In Thursday's lesson, we look at John the Baptist preparing the people, function of a prophet.
0: Amen. Jill, would you like to have our opening prayer?
2: Holy Father, we come before you in the name of Jesus, and as we open up your word, would you open up our minds and hearts to receive what you have for us in the precious and holy name of Jesus.
0: Amen and amen. Okay, today we are going to be talking about the call of a prophet. This week, we'll see that God called people during monumental times in history. He called his prophets to realign his people, if you will, and give the messages to a fallen world. The memory text is Isaiah 6:8. Isaiah 6:8. Also, I heard the voice of the Lord saying, "Whom shall I send? And who will go for us?" And then I said, this is Isaiah, "Here I am, send me." Same thing I told the Lord. You know, throughout biblical history, God called prophets during times of spiritual decline, moral confusion, and widespread rebellion. These men and women were chosen to communicate his truth and defend his covenant and call people back into a faithful covenant relationship with him. The prophetic calling was rarely easy. God's messengers often were ignored, misunderstood, ridiculed, imprisoned, beaten, or even killed. The prophetic voice is not an echo of popular culture. It's a clear communication of God's revealed will. And our world today is still filled with violence, greed, and immorality, exploitation, and spiritual deception, which shows that the call of a prophet remains intensely relative for us. God still calls his people to listen to his word and then become faithful messengers of hope to a fallen world. I have Sunday's lesson, Abraham, Defender of the Covenant, and I hope we'll have time to get to 3 points. First, God calls ordinary, imperfect people who trust him. Second, God's messengers are called to defend the covenant. And third, everyone who hears God's voice is called to respond. So let's unpack that. First point. God calls ordinary and perfect people who trust him. We see Abraham, and he was identified in Genesis 20 and verse 7 as a prophet. Yet when God first called him, he was not a powerful king. He was not a trained theologian. He was coming, a simple man who was coming out of a culture that was surrounded by paganism and idolatry. And in Genesis 12:1, God said to him, "Get out of your country, from your family, and from your father's house to a land I will show you. Mm. And I love the way Hebrews 11 verse 8 says, by faith, Abraham obeyed when he was called to go out to that place which he would receive as an inheritance. And he went out not knowing where he was going. So Abraham's qualification for service was not that he was flawless. In fact, scripture records his mistakes, his fears, and his moments of weakness. His qualification was that he believed God and he was willing to respond in obedient faith. In Genesis 15:6, one of my favorite scriptures, it says, speaking of Abraham, he believed in the Lord, and he, God, accounted it to him for righteousness. He imputed it to Abraham's account. This is the heart of the gospel, righteousness by faith. So Abraham was declared righteous because he believed in God. He trusted in God. And Galatians 3:9 says that those who are of faith, the Christian faith, are blessed with believing Abraham. His experience points us to salvation through faith in Christ Jesus. He was looking forward to the Messiah. And we're not accepted by God because of our goodness or our achievements, or even our spiritual accomplishments. We are only accepted through faith, when we have faith in Christ Jesus and his righteousness.
2: Amen.
0: But genuine faith does not remain inactive.
3: That's right.
0: Abraham believed God, therefore Abraham obeyed God. And we see in Genesis 26 verse 5 that God talked about Abraham. The reason he renewed the covenant with Isaac, he told Isaac, it was because your father Abraham obeyed my commandments, my statutes, and my laws. The Ten Commandments are all found in the book of Genesis. So God still works through people who are imperfect as long as we're walking in trusting obedience to him. And please hear what I'm saying. Obedience is not the root of salvation. It is the fruit. Mm-hmm. So point number two, God's messengers are called to defend the covenant. Not all prophets were primarily predictors of the future. Mm-hmm. They were defenders of God's everlasting covenant. They were called to reveal the nature of God's love, the righteousness of his character, and the promise of salvation that was found in the Messiah. And also, they were called to reveal how his covenant people were called to live. They warned against idolatry, injustice, oppression, immorality, apostasy, and they called God's people back to faithful obedience. Abraham became a beautiful example of covenant faith, and God's covenant with him was not limited to Abraham or just his immediate family. Genesis 12:3, God told him, in you, Abraham, all the nations of the earth shall be blessed. So the everlasting covenant had a worldwide purpose, and through Abraham's descendants, the seed of the woman, the Messiah, would come. Through Messiah, salvation would be offered to every nation, tribe, language, and people. But it's so fascinating to test Abraham's faith, to and also to illustrate the future sacrifice of God's covenant son. God instructed him to offer Isaac, the son of promise, as a sacrifice. Some people are horrified by this, but I want you to hear how Hebrews 11 describes this, and maybe we'll come to a better understanding. In Hebrews 11, verse 17 says, by faith, Abraham, when he was tested, offered up Isaac. Now, first of all, Abraham knew that God said, you should not burn your children in the fire. Mm-hmm. He knew that God was a against child sacrifice. And yet, he offers up Isaac. And it says, he who received the promises offered up his only begotten son. Isaac wasn't his firstborn son, but he was the covenant son of promise. So here's the one that God's been promising. He now has him, and he offers him up for sacrifice. But listen to what verse 19 said. This explains why Abraham was able to do this. He concluded that God was able to raise him up even from the dead. Abraham knew the story of salvation. He knew what was coming, and he figured, he trusted God so much. Okay, if you've said to sacrifice him, I believe you'll raise him from the dead. So God provided a ram, and a ram is an adult male sheep that day. And he also provided him for us. John 1:29, John the Baptist declared, behold the Lamb of God who takes away the sins of the world. So every true prophetic message must lead people back to the covenant and ultimately to Jesus Christ.
1: That's right.
0: The warning without the gospel produces fear and despair. Biblical prophets did not merely announce judgment. They revealed God's mercy, forgiveness, restoration, and promise of salvation. Even when they exposed the sin, their purpose was redemptive. That's always God's purpose. God sent them because he wanted his people to return to them. So let's just remember this. When we're giving the message, the three angels' message, Revelation 14, there's serious warnings in that. But our message must never be only a crisis is coming, but a Savior has come. We defend the gospel when we uphold God's truth, but we reveal the heart of the gospel when we point people to Jesus. If you want to see point number three, you're going to have to get the notes.
1: Okay.
0: John.
1: Thank you, Shelley. Thank you so much for that. My name is John Lomaking. I have the Monday's portion of the lesson entitled The Elijah Message. So much to unpack here. I want to just summarize it. Elijah was that faithful prophet of God. Yet the writer James says he was a man subject to like passions just as we are. So he was not different in physiologically or any other way, but he was a faithful man, which says to me, God can do quite a bit through the life of a person who is faithful. And Elijah is an example of that. 1 Kings chapter 18, verses 19 to 31 includes what I call the Mount Carmel showdown. This was the breaking point because Elijah had to speak boldly during the time of Israel's apostasy and unity with a fallen people, a people that worshipped the god of Baal, or Baal, as you may say it, when Ahab married Jezebel. This false union, which is kind of symbolized in Revelation, and it talks about the woman Jezebel, who had been a person to lead the people of God astray. The harlot that Revelation talks about is all symbolized through this woman Jezebel. And so Mount Carmel comes, and Elijah now appears to Ahab, and Ahab believes that, well, he's going to escape. Or the prophet servant says, well, if I go tell Ahab you're here, you're going to disappear and I'm going to lose my life. But not this particular day. God appointed a day that the showdown would reclaim his people. And so in a nutshell, the Elijah message is a message intended to reclaim the people of God who have been led astray by apostasy, mingling the truth of God with error. God is going to reclaim them. That's why I like what Shelley said. It's not just about revealing a message, but a Savior who wants to reclaim his people. So the first point out of the number of points I have, Jill, is the prophet confronts spiritual compromise. Look at 1 Kings chapter 18, verse 21. The very significant, and it says, and Elijah came to all the people and said, how long will you falter between how many opinions?
0: Two
1: opinions. If the Lord is God, follow him. But if Baal, follow him. And the people answered him not a word. You know, usually when somebody's quiet, they're guilty. They knew that they were in the wrong position. And we find that Elijah did not simply predict future events, but he was also called to confront the spiritual condition of God's people. Today, a faithful preacher of God, a faithful prophet, a faithful servant of God is not just called to say, this is what's coming, but this is what God wants us to reform.
0: Amen.
1: Israel was attempting to combine the worship of the Lord with the worship of Baal, and it was a terrible example of apostasy. The prophetic office calls people out of compromise and back to wholehearted loyalty to God, the three angels' messages. The second focus of Elijah's gift is the prophet restores forgotten truths. 1 Kings 18, verse 30. Do you have that, Jill? Read that for me.
2: Verse 30, then Elijah said to all the people, come near to me. So all the people came near to him, and he repaired the altar of the Lord that was broken down.
1: Notice, he repaired the altar of the Lord that was broken down. Isaiah 58 talks about repairers of the breach, restorers of paths to dwell in. I would say today the Sabbath has been broken down, and as Elijah called the people to repair that altar, God is calling us today to repair the altar of the Sabbath that has been broken down. I recently saw a video of somebody talked about the veracity and validity of the Sabbath, and then they said, and the seventh day Adventists have it right, but they're weird people. And I thought, weird people? He wanted to reveal the veracity and the accuracy of the Sabbath truth, but say, keep away from those people because you might learn more than I want to tell you today. We're not weird people. We are standing humbly in the same place that Elijah stood today through the three angels' messages, which you can't find anywhere else but among those who are proclaiming this final message. Before the fire fell, Elijah repaired the Lord's altar. Before the fire comes again, God is calling his people to repair the altar. What is that altar? The altar of true worship. John 4, verse 23 and 24. The hour is coming and now is when the true worshiper must worship the Father in spirit and the truth, for God is seeking such to worship. It's not just about worship with music, but in spirit and in truth. And by the way, God does not give his message to those who do not obey him and who

0: Thou art God in Israel, and that I am thy servant, and that I have done all these things at thy word.
1: Notice, he's talking about his faithful response to God. Now, the odds were against him. Honestly, numerically, I mean, he was in a bad place, and Jezebel couldn't wait. She was looking forward to killing this guy, and here he is. And they have 450 false prophets, and then the 400 prophets of Israel that had apostatized. I mean, they're all there, and Ahab, in a sticky situation, probably saying to Elijah, do you have to do that right now? And the people of God and the people that were not of God were trying their best to get the attention of their God with no results. And Elijah said, I want to say this. Let it be known this day that you're God, that you are God in Israel, and that I am your servant. What did Elijah do? Elijah did not act according to personal ambition. He acted at God's commands. He even poured water over the sacrifice so that no one could claim that the fire was produced through human manipulation. What was the message? A genuine prophet does not seek personal attention or manufactured results. The prophet obeys God's word and depends upon God's power. Think about that as we talk later about the gift that God used through a servant, Ellen White. Number four, the prophet seeks restoration, not personal recognition. 1 Kings chapter 18, verse 37. Who has that? Pastor Ryan, you have that?
2: I do. I'm ready this time.
1: Verse 37.
2: Hear me, O Lord. Hear me, that this people may know that thou art the Lord God, and that thou hast turned their heart back again.
1: Notice the ultimate call to the prophet. Elijah's ultimate goal was not to defeat the prophets of Baal in a public contest. His purpose was to turn Israel's hearts back to God. A prophet always seeks to turn the people of God, no matter what their condition, back to God. If the prophet's work is not turning you back to God, they are not a messenger of God. When the fire fell, the people confessed these words in verse 39. The Lord, he is God. The Lord, he is God. That's what the work of a prophet is all about, leading people back to acknowledge that the true God is God. What's the point? The true purpose of the prophetic gift is not sensationalism, self-promotion, or merely predicting events. It is to restore people to a saving relationship with God. What do you say, Shelley?
3: Amen.
1: Summary, the prophetic office confronts compromise, restores forgotten truths, depends on God's word and God's power, and turns hearts back to God. So finally, it's restoration relationship within the family. God wants the family, wherever they are, they're all around the world. God's people are in all different folds. He says, I want to restore my family. Secondly, I want to restore the family's relationship with God. Thirdly, I want to make sure that whatever God has given me to proclaim, I do it faithfully. Here's a quote very simply. In the summary, the Elijah message turns hearts toward one another and turns the entire home back towards God. So today, friends, Elijah's message is still alive today, and the servants of God following that message will accomplish the same work, as God and the Holy Spirit is behind both of those functions.
3: Amen. Amen. Thank you, John, for that. We're going to take a quick break, and we'll be right back.
4: Hello, I'm Greg Morricone. I'm so glad you've joined me for 3ABN Mission Moment. Well, God never gives up. 20 years after leaving the faith, Tom discovered 3ABN through his sister, and it only took 10 minutes of watching before he gave his life back to the Lord. After his wife died, Tom wrote thank you notes to those who sent sympathy cards. One went to a local businesswoman named Pam. In his note, he shared what he'd been learning through his Bible study and by watching 3ABN. Raised a Mormon, Pam had never heard these things before. It wasn't long before she and her two teenage sons were baptized. And sometime later, Tom and Pam decided to get married and unite their families. What a beautiful testimony of how God can bring people together. But that's not all. Tom's sister had remained faithful, even though her husband didn't agree with her Sabbath beliefs. Years later, he was baptized along with two of their friends. And if that's not enough, Tom's son watched his parents' testimony on 3ABN and decided to give his heart to Jesus and be baptized too. Friends, what a wonderful reminder that when we share what God has done for us,

0: 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I'll have another amazing story for you on the next 3ABN Mission Moment.
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0: Amen. 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
1: Thank you so much, Shelley and Pastor John. What an incredible lesson, Abraham and Elijah. Powerful points as we study and launch into the call of a prophet. And I just tell you, it's only going to get better as we go through these 13 weeks together studying the prophetic call. I have Isaiah, the gospel prophet. Now, Sister Shelley gives us our assignments, and thank you for this one, Shelley. Oh, I love the book of Isaiah. I think, this is Jill's personal opinion, he's perhaps one of the greatest of the biblical prophets. Now, Pastor Ryan might disagree because Jesus himself said John the Baptist is the greatest of the prophets, right? And we also know Moses was the meekest man who lived on the earth, and Elijah, powerful prophet. So it's not that you can say one is better than another, because they were all spokespeople for God. God used them to communicate a message to the people. But I just love Isaiah. I love his book. Sometimes he's called the gospel prophet or the fifth gospel. We have Matthew, Mark, Luke, and John. Then we have Isaiah. Why is that? His writing contains some of the most vivid, detailed prophecies of Jesus in the Old Testament, written about 700 years before Jesus. He is a prophet who foretold, right? Foretelling, predictive prophecy, talking about Jesus coming. He spoke of his lineage, his birth, his ministry, his death. Isaiah and Psalms would be two of the most highly quoted Old Testament books in the New Testament. Isaiah, if you look at direct quotes, maybe 55 to 66. And you say, Jill, that's not that many. But if you look at allusions, where there's a phrase taken from the book of Isaiah in the New Testament, there's between 350 to 419. Times that the New Testament writers alluded to or used some phraseology from the book of Isaiah. It's comprised of two books, as it were, the book of judgment, chapters 1 to 39, and the book of comfort and restoration, starting in chapter 40 all the way to the end of the book. The timeline of Isaiah stretches from the call of Isaiah, which is about 740 BC, all the way to the new heavens and the new earth. I love this quote. It says, even in translation, which loses the evocative word plays and alliterations of the Hebrew, the book of Isaiah has few peers in the history of literature, whether secular or sacred. So we're going to look at two different aspects of the book of Isaiah. We're going to go to Isaiah 6. We're starting there. Four takeaways from the call of Isaiah as a prophet. Then we're going to jump over, as time remains, to Isaiah 53, and we'll have four takeaways of the suffering servant. That's prophetic, looking forward to Jesus, the coming Messiah. But let's start with the call of Isaiah. We're in Isaiah 6, verse 1. Takeaway number one, Isaiah encountered God's holiness. And that year that King Uzziah died, I saw the Lord sitting on a throne, high and lifted up. The train of his robe filled the temple. Isaiah caught a glimpse of who our God really is. I would submit to you that revelation precedes service. We can think, oh, I'm going to work for God, I'm going to do this and that. First, we need, it's so important, to have a revelation of who our God is. Yeah, right. Revelation precedes service. Takeaway number two, Isaiah confessed his sinfulness. Or in verse 5, So I said, woe is me. I am undone. This is after he had the vision of the heavenly sanctuary and who God is. I am a man of unclean lips. I dwell in the midst of a people of unclean lips. For mine eyes have seen the King, the Lord of hosts. He recognized his sinfulness and confessed his sin. I would submit to you that confession precedes cleansing. We're not automatically cleansed. We have to confess, and then he forgives and cleanses and justifies and covers us with his righteousness, as Shelley talked about. Number three, Isaiah received God's cleansing. We see that in verses 6 and 7. The seraphim flew to him, having in his hand a live coal, which he had taken with the tongs from the altar. And he touched my mouth with it and said, this has touched your lips. Your iniquity is taken away. Your sin is purged. That symbol of the cleansing that God was doing in his life. I would submit to you that cleansing precedes commissioning. We need to be cleansed before God can send us forth as his witnesses. In this case, Isaiah's call as a prophet, he needed to be cleansed before he was commissioned. And finally, takeaway 4, Isaiah answered God's call. Shelley read this, it's a memory text, in verse 8. Also, I heard the voice of the Lord saying, whom shall I send and who will go for us? Then I said, here am I, send me. I would submit to you that availability precedes ministry. Mm-hmm. He said, here I am. I'm ready. I'm available. And God said, now I can use you. Now let's jump over to chapter 53, and we'll look at, this is probably the most well-known of the suffering servant chapters in the book of Isaiah. There's 4 of them. This is the longest and the most well-known. And I think it's one of the most clear descriptions of Jesus, the Messiah, revealed stronger and more clearer here than maybe anywhere else in the Old Testament. Isaiah 53, we see predicted Jesus, the coming Messiah. So let's look at verse 2. We're going to pick it up in verse 2. First takeaway is that Jesus' character shines from within. He has no form nor comeliness, and when we see him, there is no beauty that we should desire him. There's no outward show. There's no outward beauty. Jesus did not come as a Messiah who would outwardly impress. He didn't look the part or do the expected thing. In fact, the Jewish leaders of Jesus' day, when he came, they expected a conquering king. They expected someone who would look different on the outside. But his character was internal. It shone from within. Second takeaway, he came not as the conquering king, but as a suffering servant. Verse 3, he is despised and rejected by men, a man of sorrows and acquainted with grief. Jesus knows what it's like to be despised, to be downtrodden. Have you walked a difficult path? Have you felt as if people have despised you or persecuted you in some fashion? The Lord Jesus has walked that path before you. He knows what it is like, and he can help us in the midst of that. Takeaway 3, Jesus took my place. This is substitutionary atonement. Shelley talked about that a bit. It's revealed so clearly here in the next few verses. Verse 4, surely he has borne our griefs. The Hebrew word means bear or carry. He has carried our sorrows, yet we esteemed him stricken, smitten by God, and afflicted. Jesus, as the willing, suffering servant, voluntarily taking my heaviest burden, which is sin. Now, this verse 4 talks mostly of the consequences for sin. In other words, the emotional weight of sin. When we get to verse 5, we see the sin itself. He was wounded for our transgressions. In the Hebrew, that's willful sin. He was bruised for our iniquities. The chastisement for our peace was upon him, and with his stripes or wounds, we are healed. Verse 6, all we like sheep have gone astray. This is the universal nature of sin. All have sinned and fallen short of the glory of God. We have turned everyone to his own way. The Lord has laid on him the iniquity of us all. This is the universal nature of the cross. The Lord laid on him the iniquity of us all. Substitutionary atonement. He took our sin on the cross. He died to satisfy the claims of the law. The wages of sin is death. that we could receive His forgiveness and His righteousness mm-hmm. and His cleansing. Now, all were not justified at the cross. We had to make the choice to accept by faith what Jesus has done for us. And finally, He willingly died for us. Accept that Savior today.
3: Amen. Amen. Amen. Thank you, Jill. Powerful lesson. Your favorite prophet, at least of the Old Testament, one of my favorite prophets, is the prophet Daniel. Pastor James Rafferty here. We have in Wednesday's lesson the title, Daniel the Faithful Seer. Daniel was 15 or 16 years old, we're told, when he was taken captive to Babylon. And I can relate to that because I was a 16-year-old when I was on my own in the world. And Daniel stood strongly for God as the Spirit of God came into him. It took me a few more years before I gave my heart to Jesus. But we're going to be picking up in the lesson quarterly here in Daniel chapter 2, verses 46 to 48, then Daniel 4:18, then Daniel 5:13 and 5:14, and then Daniel 6:25 and 27. We're going to be looking here at what these verses tell us about the kind of witness that Daniel was to those pagans who were around him, to the secular world. Daniel 2:48 and 49. This is what it says here, Daniel 2:48 and 49. It says, the king made Daniel a great man, gave him many gifts, made him ruler over the whole province of Babylon, the chief of the governors of all the wise men of Babylon. And then Daniel requested the king, and he set Shadrach, Meshach, and Abednego over the affairs of the province of Babylon. But Daniel sat in the gate of the king, which is kind of why we know in the plain of Dura that Daniel wasn't down there, because he was standing right next to the king. But notice here the spirit of Daniel. The world makes him a great man. And while the world makes him a great man, he wants to make his friends great. So he's not thinking about all his greatness. He's thinking about how he can help others, even his friends in this situation. Let's look now at Daniel chapter 4 in verse 18. This is Daniel's response to King Nebuchadnezzar's dream. Daniel 4 verse 18, this dream I, Nebuchadnezzar, have seen. Now thou, O Belshazzar, declare the interpretation thereof, for as much as all the wise men of my kingdom are not able to make known unto me the interpretation, but thou art able. Why? Because the spirit of the holy gods is in thee. This is powerful when you think about it, right? The spirit of the holy gods is in thee. This is Nebuchadnezzar recognizing in Daniel a spirit of the holy gods. So now, of course, Nebuchadnezzar is referring to gods in a sense of his own understanding, but we recognize that this is the spirit of our God that came out of Daniel, that even Nebuchadnezzar, this pagan ruler, could see in Daniel. Now let's look in Daniel chapter 5, verse 11 and 14. Daniel 5:11, this is the queen mother trying to help her grandson Belshazzar, who's struggling with this writing on the wall, meaning, tiku yafarsin, the handwriting on the wall. And she says, there is a man in thy kingdom in whom is the spirit of the holy gods. And in the days of thy father, understanding and wisdom, like the wisdom of the gods, was found in him, whom the king Nebuchadnezzar, thy father, the king, I say, thy father, made master of the magicians and the astrologers and the Chaldeans and the soothsayers. Now go over to verse 14. I have even heard of thee, Belshazzar responds as Daniel's brought in before him, that the spirit of the gods is in thee, and light and understanding and excellent wisdom is found in thee. So people remember Daniel. They remember the spirit that he has, and the word goes out, and other people hear about the spirit that he has. A lot of times people know us as Seventh-day Adventists because of the doctrines that we teach. You know, we teach the Sabbath and the second coming of Jesus, and of course we have a number of other prophetic doctrines that we teach. But do they know us by the Spirit of God that is within us?
1: That's good.
3: Do they see the Spirit of God coming out of us? Do they hear about the Spirit of God being with us? This is the witness that Daniel gave. And we see this in Daniel chapter 6 again in verse 3, because Daniel continues the spirit, not because he's specifically connected to the Babylonians. He continues the spirit even when the rulership changes and we move to the Medo-Persian rule. Then it says in verse 3, this Daniel was preferred above the presidents and the princes because an excellent spirit was in him, and the king thought to set him over the whole realm. You see, it's not about the government that we're serving. It's not about the country that we're in. It's not about the nation that we're connected to. Daniel's spirit continued to be excellent. Daniel continued to have the spirit of God, whether he was in the United States or whether he was in Europe or whether he was in Asia or whether he was in South America, wherever he was, the spirit of God went with him. So that spirit of God was independent
0: of the nation he was connected to, that spirit of God was connected to heaven. Now remember, these are what secular world leaders are saying about Daniel. And this is what Holy Spirit-filled persons look like. The Holy Spirit is the final outpouring of God's selfless heart of love. And it does not know any bounds. When the Holy Spirit is within us, we are going to manifest the character of Daniel that we see all through this first half of the book of Daniel. And a lot of times, you know, we study the book of Daniel, we look at the prophecies and we miss these vital lessons of character, character development. You know, some people today teach that the Holy Spirit is not actually a person. You know, Lucifer had a similar idea about the humble, meek Son of God in heaven, thinking Christ was not God, or that the Holy Spirit is not a person, is Satan's attempt to take away the personality of God and the persons of Christ and the Holy Spirit. And the evidence he uses is interesting. It is the very nature of the Holy Spirit's selflessness. You know, we don't read a lot about the Holy Spirit necessarily, and so we think, oh, you know, God, the Father and the Son, the Father and the Son, the Father and the Son. But this is because the Holy Spirit is a full representation, if you will, of the selfless nature of God to us on planet Earth. The Holy Spirit is so self-effacing in his final manifestation of God's glorious character that some professed Christians, oh, he can't be a person at all. He's just an it. He's just a thing. He's just an essence. Some kind of spiritual essence of God and of Christ. Yet those who know their Bibles recognize in the Spirit their calling. It is to be so emptied of self that we, in the words of Jesus Christ, will not speak about ourselves or glorify ourselves. Jesus says, howbeit, and this is found in John chapter 16, 13 and 14, howbeit when the Spirit of truth has come, he will guide you into all truth, for he shall not speak of himself.
4: That's right.
0: But with whatsoever he shall hear, that shall he speak, and he will show you things to come, and he will glorify me, for he shall receive of mine and show it unto you. So when we're filled with the Holy Spirit, we're not going to be talking about ourselves. Mm-hmm. We're going to be talking about Jesus. Yes. We're going to be revealing Christ. Jesus came to speak about the Father. The Holy Spirit came to speak about Jesus. In fact, you see this in the outpouring of the Holy Spirit in the early apostolic age, right? They went forth from the upper room. They were there, locked in and afraid of the Jews. The Spirit filled them. They went out, and now all they could talk about was Jesus. And the religious leaders said, stop talking about Jesus. They said, we can't stop talking about Jesus. Why not? Because we're filled with the Spirit, the Holy Spirit.
4: Amen.
0: So going back now to this prayer time that Daniel had, you know, when he was called before Nebuchadnezzar, and Nebuchadnezzar rewarded him. It was because he revealed that Nebuchadnezzar the dream that Nebuchadnezzar had forgotten and didn't understand. And when we go back to that prayer time, Daniel was called to this prayer time with his three friends. And in that prayer time, he connected with God, and God gave him the vision. God gave him an understanding of the dream and the dream itself. And when he came out of that prayer time, he praised God and glorified God. And when he was called in before the king said to him, are you able to give me an interpretation? And Daniel said, there's no one that's able to give you an interpretation. None of your wise men can do that. And then he completely eclipsed himself and he says, but there is a God in heaven.
4: That's right.
0: There is a God in heaven. When we're filled with the Holy Spirit, we are going to give all the glory to God. But not only so, but we are going to be filled with praise and thanksgiving to God, and God will give us wisdom. God wants to trust us with wisdom, but he can only trust us with wisdom if we allow the Holy Spirit to empty ourselves of self. We are not willing enough, the prophet of God says in Loma Linda Messages, page 48, we are not willing enough to trouble the Lord and to ask him for the gifts of the Holy Spirit. Here it is. Listen closely. The Lord wants us to trouble him in this matter. The Lord wants us to trouble him in this matter.
1: Amen.
0: Daniel troubled the Lord in this matter. Daniel got together with his friends and he said, let's trouble the Lord. Let's trouble the Lord, and let's ask the Lord to give us the Holy Spirit so that we can understand the king's matter and we can help the king. Daniel and his friends sought the Lord so they could help the king. And God is calling us to seek the Lord, to trouble the Lord, so we can help the people of this world.
5: Amen. Amen. I love that. Daniel troubled the Lord with his friends. Thank you so much, Pastor Rafferty. The Lord working through Elijah. Yes, Pastor Loma Kang. The Lord using Abraham. You know, even though he is flawed, isn't God a merciful God? But the subject of Thursday's lesson, which is John the Baptist, this person seems, as it were, the ministry conjoined to Isaiah. Sister Jill. Mm-hmm. At least in the prophecies there, separated, as it were, by just a thin strand of time. Yeah. Praise the Lord, everybody. I'm Pastor Ryan Johnson, and we're talking about John the Baptist and his work of preparing the people. Now, John is called from the womb. That's where the call is, and you can read about this in the first chapter of the Gospel of Luke. But as we're going to talk about at the end, just because he was called didn't mean he didn't have a choice. Mm. He still had to choose to follow the Lord. You know, we have a choice. We should choose to follow the Lord, but we're not going to start there. Let's begin right here in the Gospel of Mark and listen to what the Bible says of John the Baptist. It says, as it is written in the prophets, behold, I send my messenger before thy face, which shall prepare thy way before thee. Verse 3, the voice of one crying in the wilderness, prepare ye the way of the Lord, make his paths straight. John did baptize in the wilderness, that's verse 4, and preached the baptism of repentance, as we've seen, the work of a prophet, for the remission of sins. Verse 5, and there went out unto him all the land of Judea and they of Jerusalem, and were all baptized of him in the river Jordan, confessing their sins. Mm-hmm. Here the Gospel of Mark is linking John directly to a prophecy found in Isaiah. Mm-hmm. Look at this. Isaiah chapter 40 and verse 3, the voice of him that crieth in the wilderness, prepare ye the way of the Lord. See how that connects? Mm. Make straight in the desert a highway for our God. Now, there's something interesting here. So, John the Baptist is saying that this was his work, prepare the way of the Lord. But Isaiah also said that, prophesying that John the Baptist would say, prepare the way of the Lord. And you may think, isn't that redundant? If Isaiah was already going to talk about it, why do we need John the Baptist at all? God could have used Isaiah to just say all of it, and that would be it. But here we see the importance of the prophet, that the Lord will put someone there, his spokesperson, for such a time as this. And John the Baptist was there in his time for that time, telling everyone to get ready because Jesus is coming. So John, talking about preparing the way of the Lord, was he talking about preparing actual roads? We need to go out there and fix the road because Jesus is coming? You know, I was pulling out of my driveway just the other day on my way to 3ABN, and behold, they're repairing the road. And those men and women are out there working hard. They got the steamrollers and everything. And I was preparing for this lesson when I first saw them, and I wondered, are they doing the work of John? Preparing the road. Well, actually, John and Isaiah are using the ancient analogy of preparing the road for a king. Because if the word went out, Pastor Rafferty, the king is coming. Mm. Well, you had to get ready. You had to prepare the road. You had to remove obstacles. You had to get things out of the way. And you know, you can't prepare the road without removing some stuff, without removing some obstructions. Valleys and potholes have to be filled because the king is coming. Mountains have to be lowered because the king is coming. Crooked places need to be straightened. Rough places need to be smoothed. And it wasn't roads, actual roads that John was preparing. It was the hearts of Israel. Pride had to come down. Mm. Come on, friends. Spiritual emptiness had to be filled. Crooked living had to be straightened, and hard hearts had to be softened. But let's be clear. John was not calling Israel to remove its own sin.
3: Mm.
5: Mm-hmm. They had no power to save themselves, as we have no power to save ourselves. But they were being called to be willing to surrender whatever might keep them from recognizing and receiving the Messiah. Because look at this, a sinful mindset alters our view of the nature of God's salvation.
1: Mm-hmm.
5: Without the preparation, Israel would be looking for a very different kind of Messiah.
1: Mm-hmm.
5: You know, the very same thing holds true for us today. Okay, but notice John's cry for repentance. Matthew chapter 3, verse 2. Repent, for the kingdom of heaven is at hand. That word repent means to change one's mind, repent, to turn around, repent, to change direction. John is warning them, change direction, prepare your heart, for the king is coming, and he will save his people from their sins. This is part of the work of a prophet. Mm-hmm. A prophet is always speaking redemption. It is a living covenant that the prophet has. They call for turning away from self and toward the Savior. And in his preaching, John did the very same thing. He lived this turning away from self. John points away from himself and toward the Savior. This is important. There's a lot of people out there claiming to be prophets. Mm. Look at this. John says in John chapter 3, verse 30, he must increase, but I must decrease. He must increase, turn toward Christ the Savior.
1: Yeah.
5: I must decrease. John moves himself out of the center and points away from himself toward Christ. This is even a form of repentance, but this is necessary to point out because we need to be mindful of so-called prophets that point to themselves.
4: Mm. That's right.
5: Mm. Well, the prophet is still human, though. Is he not? Is she not? Look what happens here with John. Matthew chapter 11, verses 2 and 3. It says, now when John had heard in the prison, John was in the valley. He heard the works of Christ, and he sent two of his disciples and said unto Jesus, are you he that should come? Or do we look for another? Is that okay? Can a prophet have questions? Can the Lord use a prophet while the Lord is working on a prophet? Is it possible to be used of God even while you and the Lord are working some things out? Yes, it is. And you know what? It is sometimes okay for a prophet to seek confirmation. John's circumstances pressed him to seek confirmation of what he believed. And that's okay. And in fact, I feel that we often don't appreciate the mental state that John was in there in the prison. John had been called from the womb. It says in the Gospel of Luke that when John in his mother's belly was in proximity to the gestating Savior as Mary comes along, he leaped in the womb. The Holy Ghost was there with John. John knew his whole life what his job was supposed to be. John knew what his mission was supposed to be. He dedicated everything. He preached the gospel. He baptized the people. He said, turn toward the Savior. There is one that is coming that is far greater than I. And now he's in prison. And he looks back, and what he's asking is my living in vain? Have you ever been there? But if you look at what Jesus says in response to John's question, Jesus says, tell how the blind receive their sight and the lame walk. And look at this, Isaiah 35, then the eyes of the blind shall be opened. And the ears of the deaf shall be unstopped. Jesus uses Isaiah prophecy to give confirmation to the prophet.
4: Amen. Thank you all. Now I have Friday's portion of the lesson, which brings out some very important components about the ministry of Ellen White. But I want to just begin by a quick cadence of asking the question, if the gift of prophecy was given in the Old Testament and given in the New Testament, is it still active today? And if something makes the devil angry, it must be something that God has ordained. Follow me very carefully. Revelation 12, 17. And I want you to listen carefully for the phrase, testimony of Jesus. Revelation 12, 17. The devil is angry because the gift of prophecy is still valid today. Revelation 12, 17. And the dragon was in rage with the woman, the church, and went to make war with the rest of her offspring. Thus the dragon is angry with the church. And what are they doing? Who keep the commandments of God and have the testimony of Jesus Christ. So the church that has both of these identifying marks, the commandments of God and the testimony of Jesus, the devil is upset. The same thing as in the days of Elijah. It hasn't changed. What is the testimony of Jesus? Revelation 19, verse 10. Short. For the testimony of Jesus is the spirit of prophecy. This gift, under the guidance of the Holy Spirit, was active in all the prophets in the past, is still active in the life of Ellen White. All of her writings under the inspiration of the same Holy Spirit. She's not the gift of prophecy. She has the gift of prophecy.
5: Yeah.
4: What are we told to do about this gift? 1 John 4:1. Beloved, do not believe every spirit, but test the spirits whether they are of God, because many false prophets have gone out into the world. Wait a minute. How could there be false prophet warnings if there's not a true prophet? In the last days, would that gift be removed? No, no. The Apostle Paul, 1 Corinthians 1, verse 6 and 7. Even as the testimony of Christ was confirmed in you, so that you come short in no gift. He's not just talking about a testimony about Jesus, but he's talking about a gift. Eagerly waiting for the revelation of our Lord Jesus Christ. So the gift is still active today, so that the church of God will not fall short in any gift, including the gift of prophecy, which reveals the testimony of Jesus Christ. What about the life of Ellen White? Number one, God calls prophets for specific times. God raised up prophets at particular moments in history. And the Seventh-day Adventists believe, that is our church believe, that Ellen White demonstrates a modern manifestation of the prophetic gift, functioning like a non-canonical prophet, authoritative in ministry, but not adding to the Bible. That's very important.
6: Yes.
4: Her writings don't add to the Bible, nor do they replace the Bible, but they lead us back to the Bible. When God's people face confusion of crisis, God provided timely guidance. And look at that cadence all through Scripture. Number two, even the great disappointment in 1844, we know that the Bible talks about unto 2,300 days, then shall the sanctuary be cleansed, which happened in 1844, where Jesus entered the final phase of his ministry of atonement. Although William Miller did not initially set a date, his followers eventually ended with 1844, October 22nd. And when that day came and passed, many fell away, but Ellen White didn't. She said, we were wrong. Mm-hmm. God's word was not wrong.
5: Mm-hmm.
4: They continue studying God's word. Why? Humans are often frail, but God's word is never frail. When the frailty manifested itself, she said, let's go back to God's word. The key point, their expectation was sincere, but their interpretation of the events were mistaken. But what did Ellen White say? Let's go back to God's word and let's see what God's word says. That's what a true prophet does. Allow the accuracy of God's word to continue guiding the people. When disappointment confuses our understanding, we must keep our eyes fixed on Jesus. Amen, Shelley?
6: Amen.
4: So God's word didn't change and neither did the gift fail. God was leading a new movement. Why? Because the vision assured the believers of several important truths. One, Jesus was still with them. Jesus is still their Savior. Jesus is still coming again. And Jesus was still leading them toward the heavenly city. Number five, accepting God's call required courage. When Ellen White at 17 accepted that call, it was one of courage. As Pastor John Dempsey said in one of our prior lessons, she was weak, inexperienced, and afraid to become God's messenger. She understood that the prophetic calling was one that was not easy, but she was faithful, and God brought her to the point. God does not call us because we are naturally strong. He strengthens our weakness because he is always strong. And what does she say? Here's how the prophet speaks. A revival of true godliness among us is the greatest and most urgent of our needs. This should be our first work. God is still working today. Praise God for that.
2: Amen and amen. Thank you all, each and every one. Beautiful lesson. We have just a moment for a closing thought. I'm going to start with you, Pastor Johnson.
5: Yes. You know, this surfaced a couple of times. Be mindful of so-called prophets that point to themselves.
4: That's right.
5: But a true prophet always points to Christ.
3: Amen. And we also see in Daniel that true prophets reveal the Spirit of God. And even secular rulers recognize the Spirit of God in his true prophets.
1: In Isaiah 53, we see the Lamb. Where is the Lamb? He's going to be killed. He does not resist. He does not fight back. He willingly goes to die for us.
4: And a prophet does the work that Elijah always did. He said, behold, I will send you Elijah the prophet before the coming of the great and dreadful day of the Lord. And that gift is still active today.
2: And God calls ordinary, imperfect people. He calls them to defend his covenant. Not everyone is called to a prophetic office, but everyone is called to respond to God and be a witness for him. I've enjoyed this study so much. Thank you, Pastor Johnson, James, Jill, and John. We want to remind you that next week we're going to be studying Old Testament prophets, and let's go out with a word of prayer. Our loving Heavenly Father, how we thank you for your word. How we thank you that you've spoken to us through the prophets and through Jesus Christ. How we thank you, Father, for the Holy Spirit. Mm-hmm. And now, Lord, we just declare our love to you, and we give you consent to work in our life. In Jesus' name, amen.

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2: Hello and welcome to 3ABN Today Bible Q&A program. This is a program that answers your questions, and the answers come from the Word of God. We're so glad that you're part of the 3ABN family. Thank you always for your prayers and financial support for the ministry of 3ABN. And never forget, this is also your ministry. It's because of you, because God is pouring through you, you're a vessel, that 3ABN is able to go to the entire world. And thank you so much for submitting your questions. As you do, we'll be answering them on future programs, upcoming programs. But we just know that you are Bible-loving students. You have questions from the Word of God, or maybe from life, in life, what's going on in your life. And we have here today on the set some wonderful Bible students. And I wrote this down. They're Bible-loving, Bible-believing, Bible-preaching, Bible students. And we have, of course, Pastor John Loma Kane. So good to have you on the set with us today.
3: Always good to be on Bible Q&A. We learn while we teach. Mm. Praise the Lord for these questions.
2: Amen. Sitting next to you is Pastor John Dinsey. So good to have you on with us today, sir.
4: It's a blessing for me to be here as well. It's a wonderful opportunity to share God's Word.
2: Mm. Amen. Sister Shelley Quinn, how are you today?
5: I am blessed and eager to go.
2: Amen. You know, it's neat. You know, I think about those that submit these questions. There are so many searching souls in the world trying to find truth. And we all count it a privilege, you know, to be able to open the Word of God and to be able to share what's in God's Word. Lots of experience here. When we add all of your all's experience and you put it all together, it's many, many years. So thank you for taking the time today.
3: Thank you for not saying it's over 100 years collectively.
2: No, you know, as I'm sitting here on the set, I almost mentioned some numbers, Pastor, and I said, you know what, maybe I better be careful on that. But, you know, as we have here on the set, these really nice glasses, I don't know if you noticed them, but it actually has 3ABN etched in them. But inside of these glasses, we have water. So, you know, on a daily basis, we need to keep ourselves hydrated, right? So don't forget to hydrate yourself with the Word of God, because it is life to your soul, and it provides eternal life. Now, Pastor John also has something you've got in yours, Pastor John. Also something nutritious.
3: Herbal ginger tea. My wife always makes this for me every day, and it's a blessing to my throat. I could talk all day long and feel like I just started because of this wonderful ginger tea. Mm. Thank you. So that's what's in my glass. If it looks a little different.
2: You know, Pastor John, before we get started and before we give some contact information on how you can submit your own questions, why, Pastor John, is the Word of God so important for people to study on a daily basis? We're talking about water, drinking it. We need to keep ourselves hydrated. Why is it important to study the Word of God continually or on a daily basis, I should say?
3: Well, in our world today, it's as important or even more important than the GPS in your car.
2: Good.
3: It's the lamp, it's the light that guides us from where the Lord finds us to where he wants us to be, and it's a daily journey.
2: Yes.
3: If you follow the Word of God daily, you are progressing in your walk with Christ and getting closer and closer to his ideal. Mm. So it's a necessity.
2: It's vital.
3: As Ellen White says, more important than our daily food.
2: Wow. Yeah. Amen. Yeah, absolutely. Thank you so much for that. So I want to give you the contact information. If you have a question or a comment that you'd like to submit here to 3ABN Today Bible Q&A, you can do that at BibleQA@3ABN.tv. That's BibleQA@3ABN.tv, or you can also text us at 618-228-3975. That's 618-228-3975. So before we get started, let's open in a word of prayer. And Brother John Dinsey?
4: Sure. Let us pray together. Our wonderful and loving Heavenly Father, we thank you, Lord, for the blessing of being able to read and study the Holy Scriptures. Mm-hmm. We thank you, Lord, that today we still have that blessing, that opportunity to read the Scriptures. And today, more than ever, there are tools to help us understand them.
2: Yes.
4: But we know that without your Holy Spirit, our efforts are in vain. Mm. So we pray that you will use us, bless us with your Holy Spirit, that we may speak the words from your throne of grace. We ask you for a blessing upon all those that are listening as well, that they too will see the light in your holy word. Yes. We ask in Jesus' name. Amen.
2: Amen, amen. Thank you so very much. As we get started here, I want to encourage you to grab your Bible, maybe a pen, paper, and we're going to study along together. This is a rapid-paced, fast-paced program. Sister Shelley, going to start with you.
6: All right.
2: And a great question here from Uganda. And here it is, the question. In 1 Timothy chapter 4, verse 1, what are seducing spirits and doctrines of the devils being talked about in this verse? And what does it mean to depart from the faith?
6: Okay, well, we are warned repeatedly throughout the New Testament by not only Jesus, but by the apostles, not to be deceived. Mm. And in 1 Timothy 1, 3 through 7 and 18 through 20, Paul is instructing Timothy to stand up and correct the false teachers that are in the church. And he's saying to counter their falsities. Mm-hmm. 1 Timothy 4:1, he says, the Spirit expressly says that in the latter times some will depart from the faith, giving heed to deceiving spirits and doctrines of demons. That latter times is between Christ's resurrection and his return. To fall away means to apostatize, to turn your back on the Lord, or to abandon the undiluted truth by believing these lies and deceptions of false teachers. Satan and his demons, those are the fallen angels that followed him in the rebellion, they work unceasingly to get us, if it's not to outright reject the word of God, they try to blend a little error in with the truth so that we will be deceived. Now, I want to make two points. False teachers, some, are desensitized to God's truth. They appear knowledgeable, but they speak contrary to the scripture because they add the teachings of men or they reject some areas of scripture. That's a doctrine of demons. But some false teachers like this are savage wolves. And the Bible says they're trying to draw away disciples for themselves or they're following their own lust. Mm. They preach that grace is a license to sin, or they preach salvation by works. But some false teachers are deceived by tradition, and they act in ignorance. So they just simply need to be taken aside and corrected. But bottom line, you've got to know the scripture for yourself so that you're not blown around by every wind of doctrine that Satan and his demons are trying to...
2: Yes. Persuade us.
6: Persuade us. Thank you.
2: Yeah, yes, absolutely. Pastor John, I'm going to come to you. A really good question coming from Papua New Guinea, and it's a rather long question, but really good. It says, please, Pastor John, explain to me Matthew chapter 5, verse 9. And here it is. Blessed are the peacemakers, for they shall be called the children of God. I am asking this question because we here in Papua New Guinea pay compensation to deceased people, especially during tribal fights when a person who engaged in a tribal fight dies. We pay compensation in the form of cash, a pig, and the kind to make peace with tribal enemies. So right now, our SDA church members are supporting their relatives, non-Seventh-day Adventists, with cash and the kind to make compensation for the dead men to make peace with the tribal enemies. Is that the type of peacemaking that Matthew chapter 5, verse 9 talks about, or is it different?
3: Very long question, but very good question. You know, one of the things that we want to be mindful to do is maintain customs that are not out of harmony with God's word. You know, once again, Matthew 5, verse 9, blessed are the peacemakers, for they shall be called the sons of God. Now, peacemaking covers a number of categories. I listed some of them. Peace among relatives, peace among those you are employed with, peace in the place of worship, in your marriage, and also in your village. If not supporting relatives as a tribal practice can cause tribal division or skirmishes, then making peace based on traditions that are not out of harmony with the scripture is in fact following the principles of Matthew 5 and verse 9. You see, Romans 12 and verse 18 gives us this encouragement. If it is possible, as much as depends on you, live peaceably with all men. So when peace is accomplished on your part by, as you said, support, or whatever kind of support that may be. We've traveled around the world and we've seen traditions in various tribes, in various cultures. In some places in the world, it's customary not to refuse a hot drink when you come to someone's house, or they put their best foot forward on a particular meal. It's customary to show respect by accepting that meal. In your tribe in Papua New Guinea, if the custom is to support people and you do so and peace is the result, then Matthew 5 and verse 9 is being followed in actuality as well as in principle.
4: Yeah, excellent. Thank you so much, Pastor John. And thank you so much for the question, too, from Papua New Guinea. We were commenting before we came on the set here, Pastor John, weren't we, about where we hear from people from around the world, and that shows the reach of the ministry of 3AB.
3: As a matter of fact, since I have 30 seconds, let me just add this. Galatians 5:22, the fruit of the Spirit is love, joy, peace. So that's evidence that God's Spirit is still working through your life.
4: Excellent. Oh, yeah. Like, great addition. Brother John Dinsey, good question here from Wilfred. Is there any explanation in the Bible or spirit of prophecy why Satan and a third of the angels were thrown onto this planet Earth? Does it have something to do with the great controversy? How can I explain this to somebody if there is no answer and only God in his wisdom knows and has not revealed this to us?
7: It's very interesting, the question, the way it's worded. There is some evidence of why in the Bible. So let's go through some of the scriptures. In Revelation chapter 12 and verse 9, we have these words, and the great dragon was cast out.
4: Yes.
7: Notice the steps mentioned here and the order they are mentioned. And the great dragon was cast out, that old serpent called the devil and Satan. So he's cast out of heaven. Normally, when somebody says, well, where was he thrown to? The Bible does not specify where the devil was cast out at this point. But notice how the verse continues. I'll start again. And the great dragon was cast out of heaven, that old serpent called the devil. Notice the next step, which deceiveth the whole world. So who did he deceive?
4: The whole
7: Adam and Eve. And this, they were the whole world at that point. And he continues to try to deceive. And notice now, because Adam and Eve were deceived, he was cast out into the earth and his angels were cast out with him. It doesn't say there, because Adam and Eve was deceived, he was cast out to the earth. But remember that God is love. He doesn't want anyone to suffer unnecessarily.
4: That's right.
7: And if you read in Jeremiah chapter 29, verse 11, it says, what does it say there? It says that God has plans for you to give you hope and a future. So the idea to, as soon as he sinned, he was cast down to the earth, doesn't really harmonize with God's character. So this is why when you go to Romans chapter 5, verse 12, it says, wherefore, as by one man sin entered into the world, and death by sin, and so death passed upon all men, for that all have sinned. So Adam and Eve sinned. Now this is 2 Peter chapter 2, verse 19 says, while they promised them liberty, he was promising, hey, you eat of this fruit, you're going to get better. You're going to be as God. While they promised them liberty, they themselves are slaves of corruption, for by whom a person is overcome, by him also he is brought into bondage. So when Adam and Eve sinned, this world became then the center or the headquarters for the devil. He found a race of people that identify with him in his idea of rebellion. So that's why he was cast down to the earth. It wasn't that God said, let's see, out of all the places I have created, I'm going to pick one out of a hat and we'll send them there. No. The reason that the devil was cast down to the earth was because Adam and Eve sinned. So the devil came to tempt them, and they accepted his plan, his idea, and that's when the devil can live here, not before. So I hope this helps and gets you started on the study of the great controversy. Yes, we are involved in a great controversy between good and evil. Let us choose God, because that's where we have hope in the future.
6: Amen.
4: Very
6: great
4: good. Thank
6: answer.
4: You. Yes, amen. Thank you so much, Pastor Johnny. Sister Shelley,
6: yes.
4: This question comes from Madeline. Please explain the book Song of Songs or Song of Solomon. I have read it a few times and just don't get it. Who are the friends and who is the beloved? The first time I read it, I thought it was explaining the love they had for the Lord,
2: but some of the verses just don't sound as if they're talking about the Lord.
6: Oh, Madeline, you are correct. They're not talking about love for the Lord. They are talking about the love of a married couple. Solomon, who was the king, wrote a song. It's Hebrew poetry, and within this, he uses poetic imagery to depict reality. But this is not an allegory. It is a true story with a historical basis, and Solomon is the beloved. The unidentified maiden is the Shulamite woman, was his first wife. So what the poem does, it covers a period of 2 years, their courtship, their mutual love, betrothal, wedding procession, the service, the wedding night, and then even marital conflict, and then the marital resolution of that conflict. There's no formal theological themes here, but it's given by God to demonstrate to us his intention for romance and the loveliness of marriage. It's a precious thing. You know, marriage is a gift from God. And the Song of Solomon reveals God's plan for wholesome sexual pleasure between a man and a woman who are married. So the Jews, it's interesting, they often read this at Passover, and they call it the Holy of Holies.
2: Wow.
6: But it's a statement on God's view of human sexuality within marriage. Now, beyond sexual pleasure, the Song of Solomon demonstrates the expressions of the characteristics of God's love, the divine human relationship. It talks about being selfless, reciprocating love to one another, the joy of presence, the pain of absence, the intimate oneness, the covenant loyalty, and the goodness that all reflect God's divine love that we find in human beings because we were created in his image. Mm-hmm. Now, God is not explicitly mentioned in the Song of Solomon except for possibly chapter 8 and verse 6. Let me read that, because a lot of Bible translators believe that. I'm reading from the English Standard Version, Song of Songs 8:6. Set me as a seal upon your heart, as a seal upon your arm, for love is strong as death, jealousy is fierce as the grave. Its flashes, love's flashes, are flashes of fire, the very flame of God. So the love between the husband and wife, it's a symbolic of the flame of God's love for his people. And, you know, this just enhances other scriptures that talk about marriage. Let me give you one, Hebrews 13:4. This captures the heart of Song of Songs. It says, let marriage be held in honor among all, and let the marriage bed be undefiled, for God will judge the sexually immoral and adulterous.
2: Well, thank you so much, Shelley. Yep, great answer. And again, from the Word of God, that's where we are giving you the answers today, are from God's Holy Word. And what a blessing. There's so much to be found there. It's an endless treasure chest. Pastor John, a good question here from Brian. Upper Middleboro, Maryland. Question. Most churches are open for service on Sunday morning. Does that mean we Christians that serve Christ on Sunday will be punished or rejected from the kingdom?
3: Well, the answer very quickly is no, but I broke this down in three parts.
2: Okay, Pastor.
3: Thank you. That's

0: Similar to that, God's word gives us information. So we can't say, well, I had no way of knowing. We are held accountable for what we know and what we could have known. So the Bible makes it clear that the will of God is to honor his commandments. When we think about the Sabbath is not the standard of judgment. But for those who know, now the second category is those who know and choose to ignore it, they're held at a different level of accountability.
1: Right.
0: Because the Bible says, to him that knoweth to do good and doeth it not, to him it is sin. That's the second aspect. Because many people claim to know God, but as Deuteronomy 5 verse 29, let me read that. Oh, that they had such a heart in them that they would fear me and always keep all my commandments, that it might be well with them and with their children forever. So for those who know, God is saying, it's a heart issue. I wish you, your heart was turned to me, because the Ten Commandments, to be clear, are not 10 suggestions.
1: Mm.
0: We don't pick which one we like and say, well, I don't like the other one. So, and then thirdly, people think that it's about a day. It's not just about a day. It's about a sign that's between God and his people. Ezekiel 20, verse 12 and 20. The Sabbath is a sign between us and God.
1: Right.
0: That we might know that he's the Lord. That sanctifies us.
1: Amen.
0: So if you're in a sanctifying relationship, those that know better, those that have been reading God's word and know that he says, if you love me, keep my commandments. And then remember the Sabbath to keep it holy. It's one thing to say, I know what you said, but I have a different preference. So be very careful that it's something that you know and are not intentionally ignoring, because God will hold you accountable for what you know and what you choose to ignore.
1: Mm-hmm. Amen. Serious. You know,
0: that's a serious thing.
1: Yes, it is.
0: Commandments are not optional.
1: Mm-mm, no.
0: The Ten Commandments.
1: Yes, they certainly are. And they come from God.
0: Yeah.
1: Brother Johnny, question here from Julia. What does it mean to glory in the cross of Christ, and how can I do that?
2: Thank you for that question. Galatians chapter 6, verse 14 is what you're reading, and I noticed that specifically you're reading from the King James Version, which says, but God forbid that I should glory save in the cross of our Lord Jesus Christ, by whom the world is crucified unto me, and I unto the world. Here it's important to look into the Greek to help us understand this. And the word glory here is a word that can be translated as boast, glory, joy, and rejoice. Now let's take a look at this in the sense of boast. In the sense of boast, if you say, God forbid that I should boast, save in the cross of our Lord Jesus Christ. So how would you boast to people? You can, or glory, boast. To other people, say, you know, because what Jesus did for me on the cross, I have eternal life.
3: Amen. Wow.
2: So this is the way to boast. If you take the word rejoice, oh, you can rejoice in the cross of Jesus Christ, in knowing that because of his great love for me, Jesus came to this wicked world, took my sins upon him, and died on the cross. And now I have hope in Jesus Christ, and I have eternal life. So you can rejoice in the fact that the cross, because of what Jesus did on the cross, you can have salvation through him. So in these ways, you can say you can glory in the cross. So I encourage you to consider the great sacrifice that Jesus made for you. And there may be some that are watching right now or listening that have not given your heart to the Lord Jesus Christ. I encourage you to consider what Jesus did for you on the cross, because God so loved you that he gave his only begotten son, that if you believe in him, you will not perish, but have everlasting life.
1: Well, that's amen. Good. Praise the Lord.
0: Thank you.
1: You know, Pastor Johnny, that's very personal, isn't it? Personal.
2: Yes. Amen.
1: Right?
2: That is.
1: Died
2: indeed
1: for
2: it
1: you.
2: Is.
1: Died that's for right. me.
0: I love that.
1: Yeah. Beautiful. Thank you so much. Sister Shelley, question here from Debbie. When Jesus did his miracles, he commanded people they should tell no one. So why did they widely proclaim it all over instead of obeying him?
4: Well, here's the point, Debbie.
1: Okay.
4: You know, the ministry of Jesus, he had many objectives, but the primary objective was to preach the arrival of the kingdom of God to the lost sheep of Israel, his covenant people. So now, timing is very important. The Jews had different beliefs about the arrival of the Messiah,

0: And he, Jesus, it says that he often performed miracles and then told people not to tell. You know why? I'm going to tell you why. He didn't want the publicity. He knew that people are often more drawn to a miracle than to a message. And he wanted to be able to go out freely and preach the message and let them know truly who the Messiah was before he identified himself as the Messiah. And we find this in Mark 1, 44 and 45, where he healed the man of leprosy, tells him not to tell, and the guy goes out because he's so excited to be healed, and he's not really a disciple of Jesus yet. He just can't keep it in. So what he does is he goes out and tells everybody, and Mark 1, verse 45 says, the guy, he went out, began to proclaim it freely to spread the matter, and look at the result, so that Jesus could no longer openly enter the city, but was outside in deserted places, and they came to him from every direction. So Jesus didn't want that kind of publicity that would block his message. But let me show you something interesting. Jesus told a demoniac in the Gadarenes, because his mission included salvation to the Gentiles.
1: Yes.
0: When this Gentile, the pig herding people, he meets a demon possessed man, and the man begs, this is in Mark 5, 18 and 19, he begs to go with Jesus, and Jesus says, no, you go tell everybody what I did for you.
2: Wow.
1: Amen. Great job, Shelley. Praise the Lord. You know, I enjoy these programs. They're so exciting, so encouraging. Yeah, what a blessing. So I know these programs always go by in a hurry. We've only got about 25 more minutes left or so. So let's go to the next one. Pastor John, Mary from Oregon. Mm-hmm. If there aren't going to be any babies in heaven, then why do I see this picture or pictures that an angel is returning to his parents a baby that died as an infant? I think they're referencing probably an artwork.
2: Right, artwork. Now, when you look at the Bible, and this is something I looked into, there is an illusion that in the resurrection that there could be babies coming forth. The thing that I had to grapple with was this idea that a child not making a decision to accept Christ as his or her Savior. So what came to my mind is if the parents are saved, then the child is credited with the faith of the parent. In a similar way, like the believer is credits the unbeliever. But in the adult sense, the non-believer still has to make his or her own decision to accept Christ. So if a mother who is a believer or a family is a believer and they lose a child, this is my opinion. I believe that the Lord will gift that child back to the parents in eternity. And, the text that I have for this is Isaiah 49 verse 25. But thus says the Lord, even the captives of the mighty shall be taken away, and the prey of the terrible be delivered. And then this is the part that I hold on to. For I will contend with those who contend with you, and will save your children. And as I was reading throughout my own personal study, I've come across messages or examples where I read that, you know, children will be put into the arms of their parents at the resurrection. So I don't have a solid singular scripture to base that on.
1: Yeah.
2: But I base it on the sovereignty and the love of God. If a parent who is a believer loses a baby in childbirth, or maybe before that child is of full age to make a decision, I believe that God has a decision-making process far greater than ours. And his kindness and compassion will return that child to the mother or the parent at the time of the resurrection. But once again, it's based a lot on my opinion.
1: Sure. You know, what a blessing, too, that we can trust the Lord, right? He's a righteous judge.
0: Amen.
1: He knows all things. So what a blessing. Yeah, good question, though. You know,
2: it is.
1: It's in a lot of people's minds.
2: Yeah, when people lose a child,
1: of course,
2: so many have had that experience.
1: So tragic.
2: They say, I've only had 3 months with my child.
1: Yes.
2: And the Lord says, I understand.
1: Amen.
2: So I only had 7 years with my mother, but I'm looking forward to eternity for the rest
1: Amen.
2: Of
1: it. Yeah. So. Thank you so much, Pastor John. I want to just invite you, if you have any questions or comments that you'd like to submit to 3EVN Today Bible Q&A, you can do it several different ways. One is through email. That's BibleQA@3AVN.TV. That's BibleQA@3AVN.TV. That's email. Or you can text us at 618-228-3975. That's 618-228-3975. We are receiving a few questions, comments through Instagram, which is social media. You can do that at 3ABN_official. So that's through Instagram, 3ABN_official. Wow, these little mini breaks in the midst of this program is a chance to just kind of catch your breath, right? This is so fast. And as all of these Bible students would say, there's so much more. So you're answering these questions in like 2 minutes, 3 minutes, and just kind of highlighting it. So there's so much more expansion on these, but so fun. Appreciate each one of you submitting your questions. Let's see, Pastor John Dinsey, this one comes from Adoya. Great name, but good question. I have been asking God for the hatred for sin and for total surrender, but I struggle with asking for it wholeheartedly. How do I become earnest, desperate, and fervent in prayer?
3: Amen, amen for that question, because not everyone has that desire. So there's a struggle that is in the heart and mind of every individual, because the Holy Spirit appeals to the individual to give up sin, because if we don't, iniquity will be our ruin. And so how does this happen? I would encourage you to continue reading about the life of Jesus Christ. The more you get, the closer you get to Jesus Christ, the greater your love for him will grow.
1: Amen.
0: Yes,
3: and you will grow in understanding of the great love of God and his sacrifice that was made for you. And this will draw you closer to him to have complete dependence upon him. Notice what Jesus said. I can only read one verse, but you should read all of John 15 concerning this. Jesus says, I am the vine. You are the branches. He who abides in me and I in him bears much fruit.
1: Mm-hmm.
3: For without me, you can do nothing.
1: Mm-hmm.
3: So Jesus is the answer to this question, because it is only Jesus that can give us a pure heavenly ordained hatred for sin.
2: That's right.
3: So continue coming to Jesus, spend time with Jesus every day, talking to him, and remember that he is the author and finisher of our faith. So we need to spend that quality time with him. 2 Corinthians chapter 3, verse 18. But we all, with unveiled face, beholding as in a mirror the glory of the Lord, the character of the Lord, are being transformed into the same image from glory to glory, just as by the Spirit of the Lord. So there's a working of the Holy Spirit, and there's you cooperating in the process, and the promise in Philippians chapter 1 verse 6 that he who has begun
1: a
3: good work in you will complete it until the day of Jesus Christ. And so it's a process, but on some things you ask the Lord and he will give you immediate victory, and you won't have a desire to do that ever again.
0: Beautiful answer.
1: Praise the Lord for the completion.
0: Yeah,
1: you know, I've gone by so many houses and things that people started something but never completed it.
2: Wow.
1: So
2: yes.
1: Praise the Lord for the completion.
3: Amen.
0: Amen. Amen.
1: Okay. Sister Shelley, question here from Kim from the state of Minnesota. Is it okay to talk to God throughout your day, or do you formally have to pray?
0: Oh.
1: I'm not a good prayer, but I do have conversations with God. If you have to formally pray, how do you become good at it?
0: This is from Kim. Kim, I love this question. Let me tell you what you're doing by talking with God throughout the day. You're practicing his presence. Mm. He's with you always.
2: That's right.
0: And it is a beautiful thing what you're doing. You know, conversation develops relationship.
1: That's good.
0: In fact, you could say conversation is the relationship. So we need to have that conversation with God. Romans 12:12 says that we're to continue steadfastly in prayer. 1 Thessalonians 5:17, pray without ceasing. Ephesians 6:18 says, praying always. Mm-hmm. And people say, well, how can we do that? Well, you can't get down on your knees and bow your head and put your hands together every time because you wouldn't get anything else done. But it's beautiful what you're doing, Kim. I will say this. I believe Jesus had that continual communication going on with his Father. But there were times that he did go away for a special time of prayer. And I won't call it formal. You know, it's more important that you have that personal quality of communication with the Lord than the quantity of time. But it's good to set a time aside that where you're not distracted. God taught me how to pray an hour every day, and I wrote a book called Pressing Into His Presence. Let me just give you quickly what God gave me. It's kind of, I call it the praise pattern. You can start your prayer with praise and thanksgiving. Then repentance and ask for the infilling of the Holy Spirit. You can pray God's word back to him. That's affirmations. Intercede for others. You're praying for the needs of others. Then you pray for your own needs, that's supplication. And then exalt God by sitting and listening for the answer. May God help you do that.
1: Amen. I love those steps, Shelley. Excellent. Great answer. Pastor John, another good question. This comes from Barbados and from Lena or Lana. What does Revelation chapter 8, verse 1 mean when it speaks about there being silence in heaven for half an hour? Please explain.
2: Okay, well, this is my three-minute question, so let me see what I could pack into it. Revelation 8, I'm going to read verses 1 to 3. Revelation 8, verse 1, when he opened the seventh seal, there was silence in heaven for about a half an hour. And I saw seven angels who stand before God, and to them were given seven trumpets. Mm-hmm. Verse 3. Then another angel, having a golden censer, came and stood at the altar. He was given much incense, that he should offer it with the prayers of all the saints upon the golden altar which is before the throne. Now, according to the passage, as I began to study around it, this great pause before God gives the seven angels seven trumpets is also referred to in Jewish literature as the Great Pause. That's why I use the term Great Pause.
1: That's good.
2: But when you begin to look at it, I brought out four or five different points that are significant, because notice this silence precedes the prayers of the saints.
1: That's right.
2: And the question is, why would there be a great pause before the prayers of the saints, unless the prayers of the saints are an indication that they need God's interposition at this moment? Because what follows the silence, the saints are praying, Lord, be with us, because of what is going to follow right after the silence, and I'll bring that out in just a moment. This silence is also a somber reflection on what is being revealed as Jesus breaks the seventh seal. It's also a realization of the severity of what is about to follow. And it's also, the silence represents a moment of focus on the final judgments that are about to be revealed. You find in Zephaniah 1 verse 7 these words, "Be silent in the presence of the Lord, for the day of the Lord is at hand. For the Lord has prepared a sacrifice. He has invited his guests." Look at the context. We talk about the marriage supper of the Lamb. But notice what happened. For the day of the Lord is at hand. This day is a day, as Micah and Zephaniah and Zechariah talks about, a day of darkness and gloom, and it's a day of thick clouds. It's talking about a context in which the earth needs to be conscious of what is about to take place. We also find that the half an hour period is what also needs to be addressed, because sometimes people give a specific time frame, Greg, to the half an hour.
1: They do.
2: Some people try to add prophetic time, saying what's 3.5 years or 7 years. But when you study the context, there is no specific prophetic time period intended here. It's simply saying for this moment, just before the seven trumpet sound, there's a silence for about a space of a half an hour. And in all the literature that I've read, even going back to the Jewish literature, they said this is simply an undetermined period of time, simply saying the whole world stands aghast as about because of what is about to take place. That's why John, when he talks about the four trumpets, he ends with this phrase in Revelation 8 and verse 13. It says, "And I looked, and I heard an angel flying through the midst of heaven saying with a loud voice, 'Woe, woe, woe to the inhabitants of the earth because of the remaining blast of the trumpet of the three angels who are about to sound.'" The silence indicating the woes that are to come is a moment of great reflection.
1: Wow. Hey. Amen. Yeah. Wow. Great Pastor John, answer. 3 minutes. A lot packed into that. Praise the Lord. Great
2: explanation. I could do an hour sermon on this one.
1: Yes, you could. He did a great job. Thank you so much, Pastor. Pastor John Dinsey, question from Terry. If during the millennium the righteous shall judge the world and angels, what is going on during the investigative judgment?
3: Well, a simple answer would be those that are left of the ones you described, but yes. let's look into this here. First of all, I think I would like to say something about, you mentioned the word investigative judgment, and there are some people that may not be familiar with that.
1: Good.
3: This is an indication that there is a judgment going on now of the record books in heaven for those that have claimed to be that they accept the Lord. So these are the people that are being judged right now. Why? Because when you look at the Bible in Revelation 22 verse 12, notice what it says, "And behold, I am coming quickly, and my reward is with me to give to each according as his work is." So we don't have time to go deeper into this, but there are many places in the Bible that gives an indication of investigation of the books takes place. Jesus looks at the books. He is coming to already give reward. So this decisions have already been made as to who is going to be saved. So here in 1 Corinthians chapter 6, verse 2 and 3, "Do you not know that saints will judge the world? And if the world be judged by you, are you unworthy to judge the smallest matter? Do you not know that we shall judge angels? How much more things that pertain to this life?" So the first scripture I read to you talks about that the saints, those that are righteous, those that are waiting for the Lord's coming, that is what is being judged now. So your question is, what is going on during the investigative judgment? That is, God is looking through the record books of all the people since Adam until the end of time, until Jesus is finally done. All those that have accepted Jesus Christ as their personal Savior. These are the individuals being judged during the investigative judgment. Boy, it's a lot to try to pack in. So also, I encourage you to read in 1 Peter 4:17, "For the time has come for judgment to begin at the house of God. And if it begins with us, what will be at the end of those who do not obey the gospel of Jesus Christ?" So the house of God, those that claim salvation through Jesus Christ, those are the ones being judged during the investigative judgment.
1: Mm. Amen. Thank you so much, Brother Johnny.
2: There's a whole lot to cover. Thank you for that.
1: And he had 2 minutes on that one.
2: Yeah, I did. There's a lot to cover in one time.
1: Sister Shelley, a question from Alifa. From Ohio, who put division among the human race? Did racism come from Satan?
0: Okay. I believe absolutely racism comes from Satan. But if you want to get technical about who put division among the human race, God started it at the Tower of Babel. He divided the people because their hearts were so evil, and he knew they were all coming together to try to overcome his throne. But here's what the Bible says about God. There's not anything racist about God. In Galatians 2:6, it says he shows no partiality to any man. Romans 2:11 says there's no partiality with God. Acts 10:34 and 35, Peter says, "In truth, I perceive God shows no partiality, but in every nation, whoever fears him and works righteousness is accepted by him." Acts 17:26 says that God made all of the nations, every one of us, from one blood.
1: That's right.
0: So all humanity came from Adam. All are equal in God's sight. And God does not consider race, wealth, influence, financial position, popularity. He judges our heart, not our appearance. So God's nature is just, it is impossible for him to be partial or racist. And here's the bottom line. Racism is a matter of being prejudiced, thinking you're better than someone. Prejudice is a matter of pride, and that comes straight from the devil. Satan said, I'll be lifted up and be higher than that. So remember that pride is rebellion against God, and pride is the spirit of Antichrist. So if you're prejudiced or racist, you better be praying to get rid of that pride.
1: Wow. Amen. Wow. Well done, Shelley. Amen. And of course, we need to then follow that example, right?
0: Amen.
1: No partiality. Wow. Pastor John, question from Lisa. Can you please explain Exodus chapter 4, verses 24 through 26? I'm confused about this chapter.
2: Let me just go ahead and read it, because it's a very good question. You got to dive into this question and find out what it means.
1: Good.
2: Here are the verses. Exodus 4, verse 24 to 26. And it came to pass on the way at the encampment that the Lord met him and sought to kill him. Then Zipporah took a sharp stone and cut off the foreskin of her son and cast it at Moses' feet and said, surely you are a husband of blood to me. Verse 26. So he let him go. Then she said, you are a husband of blood because of the circumcision. I looked into this. This is a very interesting story. You see, one of the things that this story brings out is God had a requirement for all of the males of Israel. And this is in Genesis chapter 17, verse 10 to 11. This is my covenant which you shall keep between me and you and your descendants after you. Every male child among you shall be circumcised, and you shall be circumcised in the flesh of your foreskin, and it shall be a sign of the covenant between me and you. Here's the point. Moses knew that, but he failed to circumcise his son. And now he's on his way to Midian to face Pharaoh. And he's asking God to protect him. And God is saying, wait a minute. You violated the conditions of the covenant. I cannot protect you. If you go any further, you're going to be under my judging hand, not my protecting hand. Zipporah did this for two reasons. One, to spare Moses. Secondly, to fulfill the requirements of the covenant. And after that was fulfilled, then you find in Exodus chapter 4, verse 27 and 29, where God did not kill him. The Bible says, and the Lord said to Aaron, go into the wilderness to meet Moses. So he went and met him on the mountain of God and kissed him. So Moses told Aaron all the words of the Lord who had sent him and all the signs which he had commanded him. Then Moses and Aaron went and gathered together all the elders of the children of Israel. When they fulfilled the requirement of God, God blessed him. But until we know what God requires of us and do it, we cannot pray for God's blessing to be with us.
1: Wow.
2: What you do, you must do because the Lord requires it, not because you prefer to do it.
1: Amen. Wow. Thank you so much. That's serious as well.
0: Yes.
1: Thank you so much. Question here, Pastor Johnny. Rosalie from Washington. Why does the Bible say in Hebrews chapter 10, verse 4, that the blood of bulls and goats could not take away sins? Doesn't faith in Jesus, which is shown by the sacrifice, take away sin? In other words, it makes it sound like they didn't have a remedy before Jesus, and we who live after Jesus are the ones who have a remedy for sin.
3: Thank you very much. The remedy for sin has always been Jesus Christ.
0: Amen.
3: So the Bible does mention that in Hebrews, and we're going to look into that here in the brief time that we have. So the sacrifices were efficacious by faith. In other words, like you said, by faith in the coming Redeemer, by faith in the Lamb of God that was coming. But please understand that as soon as there was a sinner, there was already a Savior. In Revelation chapter 13, verse 8, it says that Jesus Christ is the Lamb slain from the foundation of the world.
2: Right.
3: Now let's go quickly into Hebrews chapter 10, verses 1 through 4. For the law, having a shadow of good things to come, That is the coming sacrifice of Jesus, and not the very image of the things can never, with these same sacrifices, which they offer continually, year by year, make those who approach perfect. For then would they not have ceased to be offered? For the worshippers, once purified, would have no more consciousness of sin. But in those sacrifices, there's a reminder of sins every year. For it is not possible that the blood of bulls and goats could take away sins. It is not possible for the blood of bulls or goats to take away sin. So this idea for the Jews to build a temple and to start sacrifices again,
0: amen,
3: there is no way they can take away sins, only through Jesus Christ. So we need, amen, to pray for them. Now, if it was possible for the blood of bulls and goats to take away sins, then Jesus would not need to come and die for us.
2: That's right.
3: And it is because these are not worthy enough. That is because Jesus, that's why Jesus came. They were only a symbol, for the time being, until Jesus came to this world. And I am glad that he did. Isaiah 53,
1: praise
3: verses
1: God.
3: 5 and 6, but he was wounded for our transgressions. He was bruised for our iniquities. The chastisement for our peace was upon him, and by his stripes we are healed. All we, like sheep have gone astray. We have turned everyone to his own way, and the Lord has laid on him the iniquity of us all. This was promised in Genesis chapter 3, verse 15. My time is up.
1: Amen. Praise the Lord. Praise the Lord for Jesus Christ, right?
3: Amen. Amen.
1: To that. We have a little bit of time here to go to what we call some of our extra questions. So we're just going to put it on the table, and one all can put their answers from the Bible here. Jesus said in the Bible that no one has ascended in heaven except the Son of Man. What does this mean? This comes from Christopher from Kenya. So what do you all think? Jesus said in the Bible that no one has ascended except the Son of Man.
2: The ascension that is talked about in that reference is the victorious over the grave.
1: Okay.
2: No one has been victorious over the grave. That is to take the keys of death and the grave, as Revelation says. I have the keys of death and the grave. Now, Moses was resurrected.
1: Yes.
2: Elijah was taken. Enoch was taken.
1: Yeah.
2: But the only one that captured death was Jesus, and I think that's the reference to that.
1: Okay.
3: Amen. Beautiful.
0: Yep.
3: Yes.
0: I think
1: any other thoughts on that? Okay. Yeah, I tell you, what a blessing. This time, our time is almost gone. I want to encourage you, because of these programs happen so fast, to check out 3abnplus.tv.
0: Mm-hmm.
1: 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What we're going to do right now is take a really short break. Then we'll be back with some closing comments and thoughts.
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5: Here is a short devotional thought from Pastor Hal Steenson.
6: Useless unless broken. Luke 20:18 states, "Whosoever shall fall upon this stone shall be broken." If there had been directions on the bottom of the alabaster box mentioned in the 14th chapter of Mark, they would have read, "Useless unless broken." What an example this woman demonstrated by her actions, showing us the progression into the perfect will of God. Even though the scripture doesn't give her name, it does declare that this act of love would be a memorial for her forever. If all we see is that she anointed Jesus, then we've missed a beautiful truth. The first thing this lady with the alabaster box did was come to Jesus with a very precious and extremely expensive box of ointment, spikenard. She came to Jesus and passed all the indignant eyes. The second thing she did was give, and in doing so, gave him her all. Many of us come to Jesus but refuse to give him everything, and by holding on to certain things, we miss the fullness of Christ in our lives. It will cost us our lives to serve the Lord. The third thing she did was break. She broke open the alabaster box. Regardless of the cost of this alabaster box of precious spikenard, it was useless unless broken. Likewise, our lives are useless as long as we are secure within ourselves and refuse to be broken for the cause of Christ. Whosoever shall fall upon that stone shall be broken, but on whomsoever it shall fall, it will grind him to powder. Luke 20:18. The last thing this woman did was pour out the ointment on the Lord's feet. When the disciples began to murmur against her, Jesus said, "Leave her alone. She's preparing me for my burial." Since the cross, whenever we pour ourselves out before the Lord, we are no longer preparing him for his burial, but we are declaring his resurrection. We must approach Jesus in the same manner and attitude as the alabaster box lady. We must come to Christ on our own, even when circumstances try to prevent us from coming. We must give ourselves all-inclusively to the Lord without holding back anything. Then we must be willing to break anything in ourselves that would hinder our walk with him. Our pride, our self-sufficiency, our own will must fall upon the rock of Christ, because we will be useless unless broken. It is when we approach our Lord with this heart, humility, and honesty that he will be able to pour us out as witnesses to a hurting world.
1: As promised, these Bible Q&A programs always go by in a hurry. We've got a couple of minutes. Any closing comments, thoughts? Pastor John, start with you.
2: Well, just real quickly about the comment before the break.
1: Oh, good.
2: Revelation 1:18 is the text about Jesus having the keys of death and of the grave. And lastly, the spiritual application of circumcision. Jeremiah 4:4, circumcise yourselves to the Lord and take away the foreskins of your heart.
1: Mm.
2: That's the spiritual application today.
0: Yes.
2: God wants our hearts to be circumcised. He's not looking for fleshy circumcision.
1: Good.
2: He's looking for people with a changed heart.
1: So very important. What was that reference again? Revelation what?
2: Revelation 1 and verse 18,
1: okay,
2: about the resurrection.
1: Yes.
2: And Jesus being the one that's victorious over the grave.
1: Excellent. Okay, thank you, Pastor. Pastor Johnny.
3: I would like to share Acts chapter 4, verse 12.
1: Okay.
3: Nor is there salvation in any other, for there's no other name under heaven given among men by which we must be saved. Jesus is the way, the truth, and the life.
1: Amen. Well,
0: good.
1: Thank you so very much. What about you, Sister Shelley?
0: I guess I'm still thinking about talking to God all day long. And let me tell you what. When people are going through a really bad time, I always pray, oh, Lord, give them a divine awareness of your presence, a supernatural awareness. And recently, when I was going through a bad time, I prayed the same thing for myself. And he did. And ever since then, it's like we know he's in our heart. But now it's like he's by my side. And I find that I talk with the Lord all day long about all kinds of things. And I feel so much closer to him.
1: Amen. It's building that relationship.
0: It is.
1: So very, very important. Thank you, Sister Shelley, Pastor Johnny, Pastor John. It's a blessing to study the Word of God. Thank you for joining us at home. Want to encourage you, as always, to dive deep into the Word of God, not sporadically, but on a daily basis. In closing, I'd like to read 2 Timothy 2:15. Study to show thyself approved unto God, a workman that needeth not to be ashamed, rightly dividing the word of truth. God bless you. We'll see you next time.
0: Amen.

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2: How long has it been since you've been the new kid on the block? 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
6: 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Stay here.

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0: That was Christopher Dellen on Musical Meditations, The Old Rugged Cross, Cathedrals Before That, Since Jesus Came Into My Heart, and from Aaron O'Donnell, Mary, Did You Know? Coming up next on Musical Meditations, we have a song by Christine Wurtzen. I hope you plan to stay right here. And by the way, the song we just heard a few minutes ago by the Cathedrals, Since Jesus Came Into My Heart, brings to mind this text from 2 Corinthians. Therefore, if anyone is in Christ, he is a new creation. The old has passed away. Behold, the new has come. 2 Corinthians 5:17. And anyone who has gone through the conversion process can tell you that this is true. This happened to me. I was baptized in 1992. And I can tell you that since I was baptized, I'm a new creation. I'm a lot different than the way I was before I was baptized. Now, am I perfect? No way. I can tell you that most anybody that I know will stand up and testify to that. But I am progressing, and I am learning and applying the things that I am learning from reading the Bible and studying God's Word and so forth. But I can tell you that there is a new creation, and I'm sure you can feel pretty much the same thing, too, if you've accepted Christ and you have become a new creation. And so that's something that we can continue to work on, our sanctification process, learning and applying more. But the heart is different, and I think we both can identify with that, can't we? Again, 2 Corinthians 5:17.
1: This is Janice Brown with a ray of sunshine for the mind, soul, and spirit. Promises. It was a beautiful summer day. The sun shining brightly made everything sparkle. I felt like a princess as I walked down the aisle, holding onto my father's arm. A wedding party of friends and relatives watched as my husband-to-be and I declared our love to God and to each other. We had frequently discussed this question. So, when the pastor asked, "Do you promise to love, cherish, honor, and obey?" Without hesitation, we made that promise to each other, knowing what it meant. Perhaps you broke a promise to someone, or someone broke a promise to you. We all break promises. But there is one who never does. His name is Jesus, the only one we can trust and always depend on. He has a promise for every need we experience in this life. And as you take hold of them, remember they will never be broken. We find in 2 Corinthians 1, verse 20, these words, "For all the promises of God in Him are yea, and in Him, amen, unto the glory of God by us." Are you experiencing a broken promise, a broken heart, or a broken spirit? God says in John 14, verse 18, that, "I will not leave you comfortless. I will come to you." Sometimes the battles, sorrows, and trials of life seem to come in great numbers. Thus saith the Lord unto you in 2 Chronicles 20, verse 15, "Be not afraid or dismayed by reason of this great multitude, for the battle is not yours, but God's." Many things will happen in life. Changes will take place. People will come and go, but the words of Mark 13, verse 31, are the most comforting, where God promises that heaven and earth shall pass away, but my words shall not pass away. The most wonderful promise of all is in Revelation 22, verses 13 and 14, where God says, "Behold, I am coming soon. My reward is with me." He repeats it again in Revelation 22, verse 20, saying, "Surely I come quickly." He promised. Dear Heavenly Father, thank you for your promises. Give us faith to take hold of every promise you have given to us. Amen.
0: From 3ABN Radio, this is Musical Meditations, and the Bible quiz comes up this hour. Actually, the Bible quiz comes up next. And so right after this song, I'll have the question for you. So if you're planning to go somewhere, I encourage you not to. Be here for the Bible quiz on Musical Meditations. As I said, it's next.

0: I've got the answer for you on the Musical Meditations Bible Quiz momentarily. That was River and Healing Love. Before that, from the Jesus record, the name of the song was Jesus, and it was sung by Rich Mullins. We also heard from Christine Wurtzen. The more I know about Jesus, the more I want to know about Jesus. Can you identify with that? I sure can. Okay, now to the Bible quiz. I'll repeat the question for you and then give you the answer. How did Samson prove his love for Delilah? I hope you didn't say it's because he let her cut his hair, because that is not true. What he did was tell her the source of his strength, which was the uncut, unshaved hair. And so he told her that. Now, you got to wonder whether this guy was all there or not. Now, God had great plans for him, and this is a classic example of how God has great plans for us, but how we can short-circuit them. He became infatuated with this woman, Delilah, and he should have known from the very beginning she wasn't out after his good, that's for sure, because she'd already asked him several times, "What is the source of your strength?" And he would tell her something that wasn't true. She would test it, and sure enough, it wasn't true. So she'd come back and ask him again. So he knew, he had to know, that she had a purpose here that wasn't good, to want to know the source of his strength. Besides, he wasn't supposed to say the source of his strength. And so what did he do? Eventually, he told her the truth. And the rest of the story wasn't good at all. It wasn't a pretty picture. But you can read the story in Judges chapter 16. And so anyway, I hope you knew that the answer was that he told her, he told Delilah, his uncut, unshaved hair was the source of his strength. So did you get it right? I truly hope that you did. Stay right here. I'm Jay Christian. There is much more to come.
1: One of the most common questions I receive is, how do I find a good music teacher for my child? Finding quality private instruction can be difficult at first, especially if this is your child's first instructor. But there are ways to conduct a search for an instructor who will be the right fit for your family. 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Good teachers, the full-time ones, usually have 25 to 40 students under their tutelage. In the United States, one could look for teachers through the local chapter of the Music Teachers National Association. I'll say that again. That's the Music Teachers National Association, or MTNA. Their website is mtna.org. A great source of information is other parents as well. Ask about the teacher's style and whether they're inspirational and enthusiastic. You most likely will start hearing good things about two or three instructors. Check out their credentials. Are they a member of a national certifying association? Keep in mind, a teacher's accomplishments and organization memberships are nice, but not as impressive as the musical path he or she envisions for your child. They should play their instrument well, but they do not have to be of the highest caliber. A degree in music education or pedagogy won't ensure a great teacher, but it certainly gives evidence that the person is child-centered and interested in the teaching side of music. I want to commend you for your commitment to find the right teacher for your child. You will be giving your son or daughter a fantastic opportunity and a skill they will carry with them for a lifetime. Remember, you have a musical mind.
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3: Jesus said, "Ye have heard that it had been said, an eye for an eye, and a tooth for a tooth. But I say unto you, that ye resist not evil. But whosoever shall smite thee on the right cheek, turn to him the other also." Matthew chapter 5, verses 38 through 39.
4: Man's impossibilities are God's opportunities. Many times Jesus promised the disciples that with God all things are possible. Remember to look up when things of this life get you down. He's always there waiting to help.
0: This is Yolanda Innocent now. She's singing with the Riverside Seventh-day Adventist Church Children's Choir. They're from Nashville, Tennessee, and she's singing the song A World Without End on Musical Meditations.

Adrian Weston Jr. is excellent on the piano. I enjoy his piano work. This is from his CD, A Triumph of Grace, and the name of the song is Redeemed.

0: Daryl Alexander and I Will Early Seek the Savior. Adrian Westney Jr. before that, Redeemed. And from Yolanda Innocent, A World Without End. Coming up next on Musical Meditations, a song by Jennifer LaMountain. Here is something from Philippians. Paul says this. He says, do nothing from selfishness or conceit, but in humility count others better than yourselves. Let each of you look not only to his own interests, but also to the interests of others. Philippians 2 verses 3 and 4. Yes, it is okay for us to look after our own interests. Certainly we are to give and help others, without a doubt. But sometimes we can get imbalanced and get way out of whack and not take care of ourselves, and we need to. It's okay to look after our own interests. But as Paul says, do nothing from selfishness or conceit, but do it with humility and certainly help others. Just don't forget ourselves, too. It's okay. Philippians 2, verses 3 and 4. Stay here. There's more to come on Musical Meditations.
1: Someone told me once that resentment is like eating poison and hoping the other guy dies. I can't say I laughed at it, because not only did I not think it was funny, but I was full of resentments and I had no idea that they were killing me. Words are fascinating to me, and I've since found that the word resentment comes from the old French word ressentir, or to refeel. When I felt harmed, regardless of whether it was real or perceived, I'd make a strong memory of it. Then I'd lock it away in my heart, taking it out time and again to re-examine it and re-feel its sting. That's sick, you say. Well, you'd be right. I was sick. I hung on to my resentments so long that I had to justify them. Well, if this happened to you, I bet you'd be mad too. When things finally reached a breaking point, I was forced to face the fact that my resentments were a product of my own selfishness. I was angry because someone did this to me. I was hurt because you ignored me. I was resentful because I didn't get my way. So, what can I do about all that? Nothing. Absolutely nothing. It's a character defect. And despite popular opinion, I've never found a way to change myself. I've tried forgetting, but I'd never forget. I've tried being gracious, but you'd never hurt me again. The more I tried, the worse things got. So how did I master my resentments, you ask? A little inventory taking. First, I looked at what caused the resentment in the first place. My pride and my fears had done the most damage. Then I had to realize that I had been extremely thin-skinned, imagine that, and that in many cases I'd placed myself in harm's way, or worse yet, kept coming back for more. By retaliating, all I do is up the ante. My selfishness, self-centeredness, dishonesty, and fears had often started the ball rolling too. And even when others had harmed me without provocation, I still had a part in the resentment, because I refuse to forgive. The key to letting go of resentments is in forgiving. Some people took longer than others, but I discovered I could always extend God's forgiveness to them, even when I had no forgiveness of my own. And while I can't say I'm always free of resentments, today I know how to be rid of them. God's power works. It really does.
0: 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And now, Jennifer LaMountain.

0: That was The Greatest Love I've Ever Known, Brent Lamb and Jennifer LaMountain. Before that, For the Beauty of the Earth, This Is My Father's World. Here are some phone numbers, 800-752-3226 or 618-627-4651. You can talk to prayer partners, or if you have some questions about musical meditations or 3ABN, you can ask. I'm Jay Christian, and I want to say thank you very much for joining me today.
1: The Danger of Success. In Romans 8:28, the Apostle Paul writes, "And we know that in all things God works for the good of those who love Him." Times of trouble often bring us to our knees in prayer and to seek God's help in His Word. When we're lonely, God comforts us with His promise that He is always with us. When we're sick, God cares for us in our physical frailty. But sometimes, when successes and joys fill our lives, God is forgotten. Through the anticipation and joy of preparing for a wedding, we may become wrapped up in earthly concerns and forget our heavenly goal. As career successes build, we may become satisfied with our own abilities and accomplishments. The writer of Proverbs 30 asks God for neither too much nor too little. If given too much, we may deny the Lord. If given poverty, we may be tempted to steal. Instead, we ask God to give us our daily bread. In other words, we pray for contentment in both success and difficulty. God may bless us with earthly successes, or He may withhold success from us, but He is never stingy in His love for us. His abundance is heaped upon us through the gospel and poured out to us in baptism and the Lord's Supper. Father, we praise You for Your love in Christ, which You have poured out on us lavishly. Help us find contentment each and every day, and help us in all circumstances to find rest in our Savior, Jesus. Amen.
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3: Anyone whose determined purpose is to become more deeply acquainted with God cannot retain to his own position or place. 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
2: Psalm 140, to the chief musician, a psalm of David. Deliver me, O Lord, from the evil man. Preserve me from the violent man, which imagine mischiefs in their heart. Continually are they gathered together for war. They have sharpened their tongues like a serpent. Adder's poison is under their lips. Selah. Keep me, O Lord, from the hands of the wicked. Preserve me from the violent man, who have purposed to overthrow my goings. The proud have hid a snare for me, and cords. They have spread a net by the wayside. They have set gins for me. Selah. I said unto the Lord, Thou art my God. Hear the voice of my supplication. O Lord, O God, the Lord, the strength of my salvation, thou hast covered my head in the day of battle. Grant not, O Lord, the desires of the wicked, further not his wicked device, lest they exalt themselves. Selah. As for the head of those that compass me about, let the mischief of their own lips cover them. Let burning coals fall upon them, let them be cast into the fire, into deep pits, that they rise not up again. Let not an evil speaker be established in the earth. Evil shall hunt the violent man to overthrow him. I know that the Lord will maintain the cause of the afflicted and the right of the poor. Surely the righteous shall give thanks unto thy name. The upright shall dwell in thy presence. Psalm 141, a psalm of David. Lord, I cry unto thee. Make haste unto me. Give ear unto my voice when I cry unto thee. Let my prayer be set forth before thee as incense, and the lifting up of my hands as the evening sacrifice. Set a watch, O Lord, before my mouth. Keep the door of my lips. Incline not my heart to any evil thing, to practice wicked works with men that work iniquity, and let me not eat of their dainties. Let the righteous smite me. It shall be a kindness, and let him reprove me. It shall be an excellent oil, which shall not break my head, for yet my prayer also shall be in their calamities. When their judges are overthrown in stony places, they shall hear my words, for they are sweet. Our bones are scattered at the grave's mouth, as when one cutteth and cleaveth wood upon the earth. But mine eyes are unto thee, O God the Lord. In thee is my trust. Leave not my soul destitute. Keep me from the snares which they have laid for me, and the gins of the workers of iniquity. Let the wicked fall into their own nets, whilst that I withal escape. Psalm 142, Maskil of David, a prayer when he was in the cave. I cried unto the Lord with my voice unto the Lord did I make my supplication. I poured out my complaint before him, I shewed before him my trouble. When my spirit was overwhelmed within me, then thou knewest my path. In the way wherein I walked have they privily laid a snare for me. I looked on my right hand and beheld, but there was no man that would know me. Refuge failed me, no man cared for my soul. I cried unto thee, O Lord, I said, Thou art my refuge and my portion in the land of the living. Attend unto my cry, for I am brought very low. Deliver me from my persecutors, for they are stronger than I. Bring my soul out of prison, that I may praise thy name. The righteous shall compass me about, for thou shalt deal bountifully with me. Psalm 143, a psalm of David. Hear my prayer, O Lord, give ear to my supplications. In thy faithfulness answer me, and in thy righteousness. And enter not into judgment with thy servant, for in thy sight shall no man living be justified. For the enemy hath persecuted my soul, he hath smitten my life down to the ground. He hath made me to dwell in darkness as those that have been long dead. Therefore is my spirit overwhelmed within me, my heart within me is desolate. I remember the days of old, I meditate on all thy works, I muse on the work of thy hands. I stretch forth my hands unto thee, my soul thirsteth after thee as a thirsty land, Selah. Hear me speedily, O Lord, my spirit faileth. Hide not thy face from me, lest I be like unto them that go down into the pit. Cause me to hear thy loving kindness in the morning, for in thee do I trust. Cause me to know the way wherein I should walk, for I lift up my soul unto thee. Deliver me, O Lord, from mine enemies. I flee unto thee to hide me. Teach me to do thy will, for thou art my God. Thy spirit is good. Lead me into the land of uprightness. Quicken me, O Lord, for thy name's sake, for thy righteousness' sake. Bring my soul out of trouble, and of thy mercy cut off my mine enemies and destroy all them that afflict my soul, for I am thy servant. 144, a Psalm of David. Blessed be the Lord, my strength, which teacheth my hands to war and my fingers to fight, my goodness and my fortress, my high tower and my deliverer, my shield, and he in whom I trust, who subdueth my people under me. Lord, what is man that thou takest knowledge of him, or the son of man that thou makest account of him? Man is like to vanity, his days are as a shadow that passeth away. Bow thy heavens, O Lord, and come down, touch the mountains, and they shall smoke. Cast forth lightning and scatter them, shoot out thine arrows and destroy them. Send thine hand from above, me and deliver me out of great waters, from the hand of strange children, whose mouth speaketh vanity, and their right hand is a right hand of falsehood. I will sing a new song unto thee, O God. Upon a psaltery and an instrument of 10 strings will I sing praises unto thee. It is he that giveth salvation unto kings, who delivereth David his servant from the hurtful sword. Rid me and deliver me from the hand of strange children, whose mouth speaketh vanity, and their right hand is a right hand of falsehood. That our sons may be as plants grown up in their youth, that our daughters may be as corners stones polished after the similitude of a palace, that our garners may be full, affording all manner of store, that our sheep may bring forth thousands and 10,000s in our streets, that our oxen may be strong to labor, that there be no breaking in nor going out, that there be no complaining in our streets. Happy is that people that is in such a case, yea, happy is that people whose God is the Lord. Psalm 145, David's Psalm of Praise. I will extol thee.

0: and thy saints shall bless thee. They shall speak of the glory of thy kingdom and talk of thy power, to make known to the sons of men his mighty acts and the glorious majesty of his kingdom. Thy kingdom is an everlasting kingdom, and thy dominion endureth throughout all generations. The Lord upholdeth all that fall, and raiseth up all those that be bowed down. The eyes of all wait upon thee, and thou givest them their meat in due season. Thou openest thine hand, and satisfiest the desire of every living thing. The Lord is righteous in all his ways, and holy in all his works. The Lord is nigh unto all them that call upon him, to all that call upon him in truth. He will fulfill the desire of them that fear him. He also will hear their cry and will save them. The Lord preserveth all them that love him, but all the wicked will he destroy. My mouth shall speak the praise of the Lord, and let all flesh bless his holy name for ever and ever.
1: Thank you for listening, and may the power of God rest on your life from the reading of his word.

0: discussion. As you're aware, we are doing lesson number 2. That is actually from the theme for the quarter is the gift of prophecy. The gift of prophecy. We want to welcome you to another Adult South School lesson discussion. We want to welcome Brother George Holman and his wife from AGAD. We also have Kenneth Williams. We have John Fortune. These are the shut-ins that I'm giving a shout out. We have also Harold Deligny from Piat, and many of our shut-ins. We welcome all of our shut-ins to the Sabbath School class. We also want to extend a pleasant Sabbath to you and hope that you are listening intently to the broadcast. Gentlemen, welcome the Sabbath School members.
1: Welcome, pleasant. Sabbath, bon Sabbath, ututmon. We say welcome to each and everyone. And we shout up Luther. Luther, I pray that God continue to enlighten you with the study of the word. And all the other brethren and friends, both here, our folks down in TNT, the twin sisters and the family. Happy Sabbath, everyone. Bon Sabbath.
2: All right. A very pleasant Sabbath to each and every one of you. Welcome once again to the lesson study class. It's always a privilege and a pleasure to have you. We pray that each of you have a blessed Sabbath as we study the word of God together. Pleasant Sabbath once again.
0: Oh, yes. Like I said before, the theme for the quarter is the gift of prophecy. And we are down to lesson number 2, the call of a prophet. The call of a prophet. Our memory verse is taken from Isaiah chapter 6 and verse 8. And it goes like this. Also, I heard the voice of the Lord saying, whom shall I send? And who will go for us? Then he said, that's Isaiah, here am I, send me. I'll give you an overview of the lesson and then we'll go into the discussion. A biblical prophet's call is a divine summons in which God directly appoints an individual to speak on his behalf, often through a revelatory experience such as a vision, dream, or audible voice. This call typically involves a commission to proclaim God's message, to confront sin, and to guide his people. Sometimes at great personal cost, as seen in the lives of such prophets as Moses, Isaiah, and Jeremiah. This week's lesson focuses on the prophetic call in various historical settings and how the prophet's messages generally address the themes of judgment, salvation, and restoration. The discussion culminates in Ellen G. White's calling as a manifestation of God's desire to continue communicating with his people in a sinful world. Often, God's prophets did not readily accept this call to the prophetic office. And no wonder, many prophets were strongly opposed by those who should have welcomed their messages. God's prophets were ignored, ridiculed, beaten, or jailed. Others were stoned or hunted like wild animals. Several who mattered. Today, in a generation flooded with violence, greed, immorality, exploitation, and all manner of satanic influences, the prophetic voice is often rejected or simply ignored. We are called to heed the voice of God's prophets and to be messengers of the hope given to us through the prophets. Our discussion today will examine some monumental times in history when God calls prophets to realign his people with his message for a fallen world. Let's go straight into the discussion. Abraham, defender of the covenant. Abraham, defender of the covenant. We are told that God chose Abraham, later called Abraham, to be an example of covenant faith, not just to his family, but for all future generations. Surrounded by apostasy and moral ambivalence, Abraham proved faithful to God's call. Let's read Genesis chapter 15, verse 6, and Galatians chapter 3, 6 to 9, and Hebrews 11, 8. And there is an interesting discussion question. What about Abraham's life and character qualified him for God's service, even though he was clearly a flawed man? Let's read and discuss this question.
2: Genesis chapter 15, verse 6 says, "And he believed the Lord, and he counted it to him as righteousness."
0: Galatians 3, 6 to 9.
1: It says, "Just as Abraham believed God, and it was accounted to him for righteousness. Therefore, know that only those who are of faith, who are of the faith of Abraham." Sorry, let me take that again. "Therefore, know that only those who are of faith are sons of Abraham. And the scripture foreseeing that God would justify the Gentiles by faith, justify the Gentiles by faith, preaching the gospel to Abraham beforehand, saying, in you all the nations shall be blessed. So then, those who are of faith are blessed with believing Abraham."
0: And in Hebrews chapter 8, in fact, Hebrews chapter 11, verse 8, we are told, "By faith, Abraham, when he was called, obeyed to go out unto a place which he was to receive for an inheritance, and he went out, not knowing whither he went." What about the life of Abraham? What about his character that qualified him for God's service, knowing that he was a flawed man?
1: Before I answer your question, Brother Mercurius, I just want to note, and like you said, reemphasize the point that the call to prophecy, to be prophet, a call of a prophet, was not an easy task.
0: Mm-hmm.
1: Easy. It was a tough decision to make, to be a prophet, to be a spokesperson for God. It was tough. You had to go through lots of things, some of the worst things, pain and suffering and rejection. Your life filled with sorrows and misunderstanding, with frustration, to bring about the word of God, to bring about truth. And as we look at it, God called various prophets at various times, various period in history, under various circumstances. In Abraham's case, as we read the text, we see that Abraham, the Bible tells us, believed God. And the lesson and the message in Galatians highlight that of faith. Abraham by faith. We need to understand that Abraham's era was a time when they worshiped false God. A lot of the false God, the multiplicity of gods, and things that they may not have encountered, but God wanted to present a message. And even at, and exactly, well, most, not exactly, but at the time following the debacle of the Tower of Babel, right? When the people were scattered, when people wanted to build towers, they had their faith in things. They had faith in knowing that let us build ourselves a tower so that the next time the rain comes, that we will save. Let's build structures. Let's put things in place. They relied on what they could do, what they could see, and not on what that did not see.
3: Mm.
1: And here we see that God is calling Abraham, God called Abraham to leave and to go to a different world, to go to a different place, and call Abraham to talk, to be an example of faith, to not to live, to practice a different life. It must have been difficult for him. And so for Abraham, it was about his faith. He believed God, the Bible tells us. By faith, he obeyed when he was called to go out of the place, Hebrews 11:8, which he would receive as an inheritance. Abraham could have said, boy, I have everything I have here. I have everything that I need. You know, I have my home, I have my family, I have everything. Abraham left not knowing where he was going. He believed God. And so we see here what characterizes Abraham is that of faith.
2: Very well. Very well. So let me just piggyback on something you said there, but I want to establish something here, but I'm curious if you don't mind.
4: Mm-hmm.
2: When humanity was exiled from the Garden of Eden, which we discussed last lesson, God did not abandon humanity. From since then, God has been working assiduously to reestablish communication with humanity. Mm-hmm. Now, we established this point in the last lesson. I just want to reiterate it to bring in the point of Abraham here. God's demonstrated interest in the reconnection of humanity to God, operates under what is referred to as covenant arrangements. And here's why the issue of Abraham comes in, because Abraham was operating under covenant arrangement with God. And as you read the text, especially in Galatians, it speaks to the fact that Abraham's faith is what made the difference. So his faith and his faithfulness to obey God's express instructions and directions is what qualified him, even if he is a flawed man, because he believed and he practiced the covenant arrangement that God had made with him. It is one thing to believe, but I want us to focus on the fact that what makes the difference is trusting and obeying God. Not only did Abraham believe and trusted God, but he demonstrated his belief in what we refer to as concrete action. That's why Brother Leo made the point that he moved, not even knowing where he's going, because he had so much trust and confidence in God that he obeyed the instructions God gave, even if he didn't understand the full ramifications of what he was doing. So in the covenant arrangement God made is, if you trust me, if you believe me, if you obey me, then I will keep my promises. That's the covenant arrangement that Abraham operated upon.
1: Yeah.
0: Oh, yes, definitely. Definitely. So I'm hearing loud and clear, gentlemen, that Abraham, despite the rampant paganism and the idolatry of his day, which actually surrounded his family and his relative,
2: mm-hmm.
0: that he believed the gospel preached to him in tithes.
2: That's right.
0: He accepted Christ's righteousness by faith and obeyed God. Now, some people believe, some Christians even say that, as if salvation was by works in the Old Testament and in the New Testament is by grace through faith.
2: Mm.
0: Abraham believed God and it was counted unto him for righteousness. And every Christian, every person who believes in God, right?
2: Mm-hmm.
0: Is brought back to the faith of Abraham.
2: That's right.
0: To salvation by grace through faith throughout the entire Bible.
2: Yeah. From Genesis to Revelation. As a matter of fact, the text you just quoted there recognizes very early in Genesis. So you have to think of the Old Testament era in terms of how salvation was gotten. It starts from the very beginning in Genesis. He believed the Lord and it was counted to him for righteousness. That's how you gain salvation.
0: That's right. So salvation was preached to them in types.
2: Yeah.
0: Through the sanctuary system, the offering of animals, that the Savior would come. Mm. And for us, it's anti-type. Christ came, so no more type. It's the real thing.
2: That's correct.
0: Praise be to God.
1: Now, yeah, because we see that, and again, going back to the faith of Abraham, we see that it was demonstrated through Abraham because of his faith that he was given an opportunity to see the plan of salvation. And like you said, anti-type, when he was put to the test to sacrifice his son, his only son, he's more than God. He didn't ask God, you know, he didn't disobeyed God, but he went ahead with it. And what God did was to give Abraham a glimpse into the future, in that he had a he stayed Abraham's hand from killing his son, and gave him a ram caught in the thicket, which according as we see it encapsulates the whole plan of salvation. Here where Christ being that ram. Or rather, the anti-type aspect is Abraham representing God, the son Isaac representing Jesus Christ. But more so, Christ is saying, I have paid the price, and the ram is Christ, that lamb slain from the foundation of the world. So I agree with you, gentlemen, with the plan, the whole plan of salvation. And so Abraham was given to go spread that good news, to call people back to God, to experience that salvation, and it only be done by faith.
0: Okay, let's go to another calling, the call of Elijah, and also the Elijah message. Now, we see a question here. What can we see from this story about how the prophetic office can work? Now, I'm going to give you a paraphrase of
2: the passage
0: 18:19-49, and Regis, you'll read from verses 46-49,
2: and all right,
0: assist us. So here we see in 1 Kings 18, that's chapter 18 from verse 19, Elijah asked King Ahab to gather all Israel to him on Mount Carmel, including 450 prophets of Baal and 400 prophets of Asherah, that is a goddess of the Canaanites. Elijah challenged the false prophet to a contest. The false prophet were to take a bullock, cut it in pieces, lay it on the wood upon the altar without fire, and call on their gods to send fire to consume the sacrifice. Elijah would do the same with another bullock and call on his God to consume the sacrifice with fire, and the God that answered by fire is the true God. The false prophets went first. They cried aloud to their gods from morning until about 3 p.m. in the afternoon, cutting themselves, but no fire came down. Elijah repaired God's altar, built a trench around it, and poured 4 water pots of water on the wood and the sacrifice on the altar. And we'll continue from verses 56.
2: 1 Kings chapter 18, the Bible says, and it came to pass at the time of the offering of the evening sacrifice that Elijah the prophet came near and said, Lord God of Abraham, Isaac, and of Israel, let it be known this day that thou art God in Israel, and that I am thy servant, and that I have done all these things at thy word. Hear me, O Lord, hear me, that these people may know that thou art the Lord God, and that thou hast turned their hearts back again. Then the fire of the Lord fell and consumed the burnt sacrifice and the wood and the stones and the dust, and licked up the water that was in the trench. And when all people saw it, They fell on their faces and they said, "The Lord, He is God. The Lord, He is the God."
0: Okay, gentlemen, from that story there, what can we see or learn from how the prophetic office works? How does it work? How do the prophets represent God? How does the prophetic office work? What is their job description? What are they doing there? What is the purpose of the whole thing?
1: Yeah, we see here that prophets are not only called to foretell the future, but also not only to foretell the future, but to warn people and to call people back to God, to have a spiritual a revival, a connection with God. And this is what we saw in the case with Elijah here. Elijah, in the challenge, to demonstrate to the people that the God they were serving is not the true God. The God that they were worshiping, and the God of Ahab, the king, with Jezebel and the false God, this was a dead God. Dead God. Because when we look at the prophet of Baal, 450 of them cutting themselves up. Then the next set take over and doing all kind of thing for hours, and their God did not respond. You know, we see here that in that demonstration, Elijah wanted the people to know that there is a God who hears and who answers, a living God, a live God. And the prophetic work is involved to a large extent, not just foretelling what will happen, but calling men and women, calling people to know God as personal Savior and Lord.
2: Very well. I agree with that totally. So ultimately, the call or what we recognize out of this story, the prophetic office, the work of the prophetic office is really and truly to call people back to the worship of the true God of heaven and earth, calling humanity to put away false gods and return to the true God. And you'd recognize what Elijah did. He challenged them, questioned if you say you are God's children, then demonstrate that in true worship. Don't you realize the false gods that you're worshiping has no clout, has no authenticity, does not provide anything for you, is not even answering you when you call upon him? Why are you worshiping something that is so dead? So he challenged them in a practical way. Come up, let us demonstrate it practically who the real God is. And I'm happy at the end of it all, they themselves were able to submit and say, "The Lord God is the true God." Now, we often talk about the Elijah message. So that's why we are reading this passage and we make reference to it. But the question is, of course, is what is the Elijah message?
0: Well, I'm going right there and I'm going to ask you all that same question. Malachi chapter 4, verses 5 to 6. "Behold, I will send you Elijah, the prophet, before the great and terrible day of Jehovah comes. And he shall turn the hearts of the fathers to the children, and the hearts of the children to their fathers, lest I come and smite the earth with a curse." Now that's the same question I'm going to ask. What is the Elijah message? And who it should impact? What is it all about?
1: Earlier on, I mentioned that, you know, we saw what was happening is Baal, the prophets, was worshipping a dead god. If you're worshipping a dead god, you're dead. That's the god you're worshipping, it's a dead god. You're dead, you know. And I'm speaking from a spiritual point here, not physical, because God is spirit, and those who worship him must worship him in spirit and in truth. So Elijah, the people were dead. Elijah made a call for revival, a call to reconnect with God, a call for them to experience the spiritual blessing which God had promised to those who obey him, a call for them to be an awakening and to cast away the works of darkness, and to cause that those around them will see the light, and those around will be connected and will be revived. So it was a call for revival, That message you which is read here. Well, let me quote Ellen White says, "A revival of true godliness among us is the greatest and most urgent of all our needs."
0: Mm-hmm.
1: And that's the call which the church has been given to do, to have a revival among its members, among its people, in the community, in the nation, in the world. The Church of God is established for no other purpose than that.
2: Amen.
1: Yeah.
2: Amen.
1: I think this should be our first work. There must be earnest effort to obtain the blessings of the Lord, not because God is not willing to bestow his blessings upon us, but because we are unprepared to receive it. And that's the messages, selected messages, book 1, page 121. So the Elijah message should begin at home, as
2: Amen.
1: As Malachi says, begin Amen. At home. Fathers calling as Malachi says, bringing back the fathers and the children, bringing back parents and children, bring them back in a revival that men and women will get to know God, will see that there is a God. The church, pull the brothers and the sisters, the fathers, the mothers, everybody together in a grand revival, in an awakening that will testify that God is alive, because God's people are alive.
2: Amen. Amen. You asked, what is the Elijah message? Well, Brother Leon just answered it. Let me to reiterate. To call people to turn away from false worship and come back to the worship of the true God. Now, it's interesting for us to note that when this message is preached, it begins in a personal way. It mm-hmm. begins with individuals in a very personal way, when people make the personal decision to let God be Lord and Savior of their lives. And then it permeates to those around you. That's why we are saying it begins with you. It affects your home circle and extends outward from there. It isn't any wonder when you need to understand that only the gospel makes a difference where there is chaos and where there is murder and where there is animosity. I was reminded this week, and I think it's important for us to highlight it here, in terms of the tragedy that was happening in the southern part of St. Lucia, if all the murders was happening. Do we ever reflect and realize that when the gospel was preached and men and women surrendered and you had one of the main gang leaguers giving their life to Christ, the violence abated?
1: Yeah.
2: The gospel makes a difference.
1: Yeah. Yeah.
0: Wow, wow. Gentlemen, we are told that just prior to Christ's second coming, God commands his church to proclaim the Elijah message again and for people to turn away from their idols and yep. be ready to stand in the great day of the Lord.
2: Yep.
0: But we see that it's not the idols of stones, but maybe the idols of money, the idols of possession, the idols of putting whatever you put before God. And
2: yes.
0: we need to look at this message in a serious way, because it says just prior to Christ's second coming. This is the time in which we're living.
2: So we are living in it right now.
0: It means that present truth must carry precious truth.
2: Yeah.
0: In other words,
2: yeah.
0: we need to give the gospel a certain sound, the sound of present truth. And that's yep. where the present truth has to do with, we'll see it a little later, Revelation chapter 14, 6 to 12. You know, it needs mm-hmm. that stuff. In other words, we need to interrupt. It's like we need to interrupt our programming.
2: Yes. And I agree totally.
0: Yeah, interrupt our programming.
2: Yeah.
0: Because people
2: yep.
0: we are sleeping, and introduce, you know, this present truth in our programming. Let it carry our programming. We don't stop what we're doing that is important.
2: Right.
0: Because no right. one preached that there'll be a flood. He still had to eat. He still had to cook.
2: Yeah.
0: He still had to sleep. He still had to do some basic things. But his main yeah. purpose was to call people to repentance, because there'll be a flood.
2: That's
0: right. I have to do something similar.
2: Yep.
0: We don't stop taking care of our families. We don't stop doing nothing like that. But that must be the main reason why we exist, just like Noah. Well, we need to continue. We'll be stuck there.
1: But I also wanted to highlight quickly, Brother Macarius class,
0: mm.
1: we The Bible says, behold, I will send you Elijah. And I just want to highlight, it's not Elijah in himself, because Elijah has been dead, but yes, the spirit of which Elijah proclaimed the message, the dynamism and the power, the conviction, you know, and which is what you're speaking in terms of present truth, you know, the determination to spread the message. And also to highlight, to say that there no better place, and to emphasize the point that that revival must begin in the home, must begin with individuals in the home, in small groups, and that it will spread and make it spread about. Small groups coming together, praying earnestly, calling up on God, and fighting against the powers of darkness, evil. It will take root, it will fly. The angel will see that message will fly, and men and women will hear, would have to accept God as personal Savior.
0: Amen, amen, amen. We've seen the call of Abraham and also the call of Elijah and the Elijah message. Now let's look at the call of Isaiah, the gospel prophet. Wow. We are told that Isaiah, a major prophet of the Old Testament, received his call to prophetic ministry directly from God. We saw that in Isaiah chapter 6, verses 1 to 8. Overwhelmed by God's holiness and majesty, Isaiah realized his unworthiness. In that moment, a seraph flew to Isaiah with a live coal from the heavenly altar and purged his sin. God then asked, "Whom shall I send? And who will go for us?" That's the Godhead. Isaiah's response should be ours today, gentlemen. Here am I, send me. Now let's read from Isaiah, I think Isaiah chapter 53. We'll just look at verses 3 to 7. And we'll also read Romans chapter 6, verse 23, before we go into the discussion with respect to the gospel prophet.
2: All right. Isaiah chapter 53, 3 through 7 says, "He was despised and rejected by men, a man of sorrows, acquainted with grief, and as from whom men hid them their face, he was despised and was esteemed, and we esteemed him not. Surely he has borne our griefs and carried our sorrows, yet we esteemed him stricken, smitten by God, and afflicted. But he was wounded for our transgressions. He was bruised for our iniquities. Upon him was the chastisement that brought us peace, and with his stripes we are healed. All we like sheep have gone astray. We have turned everyone to his own way, and the Lord has laid on him the iniquity of us all." Verse 7 says, "He was oppressed and he was afflicted, yet he opened not his mouth. Like a lamb that is led to the slaughter, and like a sheep that's brought before its shearers, he remained silent. So he opened not his mouth."
0: Romans chapter 6 verse 23 is well known. It says there, "For the wages of sin is death."
2: Sin is death.
0: But the free gift of God is eternal life in Christ Jesus, our Lord. Now we told Lord, how did this amazing prophecy in Isaiah chapter 53, written more than a half a millennium before the cross, so powerfully reveal Christ's death for us? What should this prophecy teach us about the prophetic gift? Let's look at what he's talking about and the prophetic gift. That was Isaiah's call. And we are told that this is probably the best text in the entire Bible that explains the plan of salvation.
2: I just want to read one more text before Brother Leon comes in Isaiah 53, just to capture the message here. Verse 10 says, "Yet it was the will of God to crush him. He has put him to grief. When his soul makes an offering for sin, he shall see his offspring. He shall prolong his days. The will of the Lord shall prosper in his hand." Hey, brother, they're coming in. I'll follow him.
1: Yeah. As we read that, it's one of my favorite passage in the Bible, if not the favorite passage. Mm-hmm. But it is the gospel presented here. It's like you could see it happening, the same what happened to Jesus. Jesus Christ is exact. What the text is presented there, what the message is presented there, is the very same thing that Christ went through. He couldn't have described it any better. He would perfectly describe what Christ went through. He was bruised, he was destitute and afflicted, everything. Encapsulate the life of Christ for us. Laid on the cross. And whether it is here, verse 10, the Lord, God allowed that to happen for each and every one of us. You know.
2: Yeah. Mm-hmm.
1: What the highlights and emphasize when we're looking at the prophecy, what it says about the prophetic gift. The prophetic gift is, one of the things about the prophet is what the prophet writes. If it does not come true,
2: he falls.
1: The prophet work will come to pass. And many years, so many, many years before Christ came.
2: That's right.
1: That was written and it happened to the T. And we have seen that before. So it tells us that the word, the prophetic, the word of God is reliable. The prophetic gift is directed from God. It is God himself who calls the men and give them the message, give them the light, the direction that reveals to them. I think last week we says, God says, if there is a prophet among you, I myself will speak to them.
2: Correct.
1: I will tell them what is going. So it is by no chance that Isaiah just out of his mind wrote this thing and it came through. We see that Isaiah, when he saw God in receiving the prophetic ministry, he said he saw God. And I think it is in chapter 6.
2: Mm-hmm.
1: A call from heaven was touch his lips, you know, and Isaiah began to do the will of God. So he was called for a very special time when men and women were losing sight of who Christ is and who God is. This is what we need in this world today.
2: Amen. Amen. Recognize as we go for Isaiah. And by the way, Brother Leon, that is my favorite passage. Even at Montolis, I'm known as the Isaiah preacher. Yeah. I love Isaiah, man. I always go back to Isaiah. Clearly, you could see as you made the note, Isaiah was brought into vision, and when you recognize the awesomeness of God, particularly in comparison to our nothingness, you don't have a choice but to submit to God. Now, the beautiful thing about this passage, what it tells me is, as Isaiah recognized himself and saw his nothingness, God never leaves us in that state. God does something about it. And I think that's what captures my attention in terms of how Isaiah was called. As you see God's awesomeness, you recognize your nothingness, you now in a position where God can use you because you recognize it. If it were not for God, I am nothing. And so Isaiah is called, and that's why I think it's so beautiful how Isaiah could have pinned this prophecy 500 years prior to Christ coming on the scene, could have prophesied this and could have detailed what was going to happen exactly as it happened 500 years before it happened, so that when it happens, people could clearly see that, yes, this is exactly what Isaiah spoke about 500 years before it happened. And that gives authenticity to the truthfulness of the prophetic gift. If the prophet could have detailed this so much so long ago, they didn't meet each other. They never had any connection in terms of physically meeting each other in any way, shape, or form. And he could have detailed it in such a way that there must be authenticity. And the one who is ensuring this message is preserved has to be the one in charge of heaven and earth. And that's the beautiful thing. And that's what it tells me in terms of the prophetic gift. God will preserve his word and will ensure it comes to pass because it is for the benefit of humanity.
0: Amen, amen, amen. Here we are. I concur with what you have said, gentlemen. We are told that Isaiah's call came at a pivotal point in Israel's history. Despite his own failings, the task of warning Israel and its leaders of their sins was very important. Isaiah's prophecies are key scriptural passages providing profound insight on God's nature, the nature of humanity, and the unfolding plan of salvation. In fact, what is unquestionably the most powerful prophecy depicting not only the death of Jesus, but what his death did for the world is found in Isaiah 53. That's the missing link for the Jewish nation. The Jewish nation need to understand that the Jewish believers need to understand Isaiah 53, Daniel chapter 7, 8, and 9. When they understand that, they will become Christians.
2: Amen. Amen. There's an interesting part here. I mean, I think it refers to the memory text, actually. When Isaiah was brought into this position of seeing God and seeing himself, and then when he was touched by the life call from the altar and the question of who will go for us, because Isaiah was now enveloped in spiritual power, he could have responded with so much confidence, says, "Here I am, send me." The question for each of us in the Sabbath school class is, are we willing to be sent by God? That's the question for each of us this morning.
0: I'm happy you're saying that. There is a cause, like David said. There is a cause. God has a cause. And yep. God has called a people, his remnant church, his last church, living in the closing moments of Earth's history. If God to give the gospel a certain call, the last warning message for this perishing world is given by a people who are asleep.
2: Yeah.
0: And we need to wake up to give that call.
2: Yeah. But Mercurius, you're speaking there so much passion. You're energizing me. Because, you know, as we look around what's happening around us with all of this clamor about, you know, the possibility of destruction of AI and, of artificial intelligence and the dangers that it poses, I think it's even more urgent for us to understand that God has a plan for humanity.
3: Yep.
2: And with all of this clamor taking place around us and people predicting the destruction of humanity from artificial intelligence, it's more reason for us to sound the loud cry of the soon imminent coming of Jesus. So men and women could be ready, not for artificial intelligence, but for the second coming of Jesus.
0: I concur. I know time is eating up at our discussion, but we'll move forward. We've seen the call of Abraham, the call of Elijah, the call of Isaiah. Now we're looking at the call of Daniel, the faithful seer. We are told here that Daniel was a model of faithfulness. When presented with royal delicacies, he insisted on eating a plant-based diet and drinking only water instead of partaking of the diet offered him from the king's table. This was a small test in contrast to what would come later, such as in Daniel chapter 6, when he was thrown in the lion's den, when his faithfulness would have easily meant death for him. Gentlemen, let's read the text and we're going to look at how God used Daniel as a prophet.
2: Can't you read all the texts there?
0: Well, just some of them. Yeah. We'll just read some.
2: All right. Daniel chapter 2, verses 46 to 48 says, "Then King Nebuchadnezzar fell upon his face and paid homage to Daniel and commanded that an offering and incense be offered unto him. The king answered and said to Daniel, 'Truly your God is God of gods and Lord of kings and revealer of mysteries, for you have been able to reveal this mystery.' Then the king gave Daniel high honors and many great gifts and made him ruler over the whole province of Babylon, the chief prefect over all the wise men of Babylon."
0: Okay, I'll take Daniel chapter 5, 13 and 14. "Then was Daniel brought in before the king. The king spake and said unto Daniel, 'Art thou that Daniel, whom are the children of the captivity of Judah, whom the king my father brought out of Judah? I have heard of thee,'" and that's important, "'that the spirit of the gods is in thee, and that light and understanding and excellent wisdom are found in thee.'" Have we seen Daniel? Daniel, I don't know if you want to read, we've seen Daniel in the kingdom of Nebuchadnezzar, that is Babylon. We see in Belshazzar, and we also saw him in the kingdom of the Medes and the Persians, yeah, with Darius, with etc.
1: Yeah.
0: And the question is, as what do these verses teach us about the kind of witness Daniel was to the pagans around him? He was not among his people. He was like a slave in the kingdom of the pagans. What kind of witness was Daniel? What was said about Daniel?
1: Yeah, well, as we read those passages and the declaration, especially by Nebuchadnezzar, that there should be no other worship of any god but the God of Daniel. And Nebuchadnezzar says in chapter 4, verse 18, Nebuchadnezzar in his next dream says to Daniel that, "I know you, Belteshazzar," he called him, "you can declare because none of the other wise men, or I don't even have confidence in these men, but yeah, you are able, for the spirit of the Holy God is in you." It's the declaration made by Nebuchadnezzar. You know, we see the same with Darius and these pagan gods, these pagan kings, testifying to the fact that, you know, there's a God greater than our God. Is because of the testimonies and the witness which Daniel present. So exactly, it was an authentic witness, an authentic life which Daniel lived, even after the Belteshazzar. Well, not is Belteshazzar, not Belteshazzar, with the
0: Darius, yes,
1: not Darius, yeah. The one who, yeah.
2: Belshazzar.
1: Yes. Right, the queen's mother, his mother, you know, when said, "There is a man with the spirit of God in him. Go and
2: yes,
1: tell him. He will
2: That's
1: tell
2: right. That's
1: he
2: right.
1: has the spirit of God. Go and find him. He will tell what it meant." Because she recognized that what was happening there, that is supernatural.
2: Exactly. Yeah, exactly.
1: And Brother Regis, permit me, I know you're itching to come, but it was a consistent life which Daniel lived. From the very start, Daniel says to permit me not to eat of the meat.
2: Yeah.
1: You know, let me eat. I am not defiling myself. Permit me not to defile myself with that. You know?
2: Yes.
1: And allow me to. And he remained faithful. He did not defile himself. He stayed with God. He trusted God, faithfulness, and throughout, right throughout. So consistency is one. Authenticity is another. Maybe Regis, you might add some more. Yeah.
2: Yeah, I mean, I agree with you. Because of Daniel's faithfulness and obedience to God, even at the threat of death. Notice what happened there. The most powerful men were able to verbalize publicly and got to the point where they were not ashamed to identify with Daniel's God because of Daniel's faithful witness to God.
1: Yeah.
2: They were able to verbalize publicly about the God that Daniel served and say that they know he's a God who could reveal secrets. He's a God of gods and a lot of kings. That just tells us authentically serving God, no matter where we are. And by the way, recognize where Daniel was. Daniel was in the peak of glitz and glamour and prestige, where people cower out in speaking to the God that they serve, and people hide from being Christian in these kind of areas. Daniel stood firm in his worship and adoration of the God of heaven and earth. His faithfulness consistently is what caused him to be such a faithful witness that the most powerful men on earth would have identified with him and the God that he served.
1: Belshazzar said, "I have heard of you that the spirit of God is in you."
2: Mm-hmm.
1: You know, but he have heard of his, he never met him, but he heard of his witness that the spirit of God is in you, and that the light and understanding and excellent wisdom are found in you, characterizes Daniel's witnesses and faithfulness. Yeah.
0: Amen. Well said, gentlemen. We told that Daniel, a Hebrew slave, serve as chief administrator in both the kingdoms of Babylon and the Medes and the Persians. The kings of those kingdoms acknowledge that the spirit of the only true God live in him.
2: That's right.
0: Daniel's role was significant. God used Daniel to witness to his existence and his power among the pagan nations. And Daniel, the prophecy that God gave Daniel stemmed from around 7th century BC until the current time in which we are living. Daniel chapter 2 verse 43 says, "And whereas thou sawest the iron mixed with miry clay, they shall mingle themselves with the seed of men, but they shall not cleave one to another,

0: Isaiah the prophet, behold, I send my messenger before your face, who will prepare your way. The voice of one crying in the wilderness, prepare the way of the Lord, make his paths straight. John appeared, baptizing in the wilderness and proclaiming the baptism of repentance for the forgiveness of sins. And all the country of Judea and all the Jerusalem were going out to him and were being baptized by him in the river Jordan, confessing their sins.
1: Gentlemen, what was the purpose of John the Baptist's ministry? Christ said there was no other prophet as great as him.
2: Born
1: of a woman. Yes. What was his ministry? What was the purpose of his ministry?
2: Yes, because you see, the thing is, the world that was held captive, the world that was held spellbound captive by Satan, you know, coming out of the intertestamental period here between the Old and the New Testament, when he came on the scene, when God prepared him, and from the very womb he was already ordained a minister. He was already he fulfilled the prophecies of Isaiah 40. John the Baptist, he fulfilled that prophecy where Isaiah says that that one will come, the voice of one crying in the wilderness, prepare the way of the Lord, make straight in the desert. And that is what he did. He was the forerunner of Christ. And the forerunner of Christ, he proclaimed to prepare the Jewish nation, the people, for the coming of Christ. The Bible tells us that Satan, Ellen White tells us that Satan feared the work that John was doing, because he was shaking the kingdom of the darkness, the kingdom of darkness, and calling people out, letting people, opening the eyes of people to see that they were in darkness and that the savior of the world was about to come. And so he put the devil on high alert to grip, to lay hold of his grip upon Satan and plan for Jesus Christ, to destroy Jesus Christ. But no, John stood steadfast. John stood firm, resolute in his preaching of the word. And what a mighty man he was. Did a great work.
1: Amen. Amen.
0: He asked, what's his purpose? To prepare the way of the Lord. Now get these people, to get people ready for the first coming of Jesus. And of course, we have a similar responsibility, like John, to prepare people for the second coming of Jesus. I know that's where you're probably going, Brother McGregor. So,
1: oh, yes. It's our responsibility. John prepared the people for the first coming of Jesus. And it's our responsibility to prepare the world for the second coming of Jesus. This is the responsibility of the Seventh-day Adventist Church. God called us. It's a church of, it's God's remnant church of Bible prophecy. God called these people not to have a good time on earth, but specifically to live a life that reflects the character of God, and to call people in preparation for the second coming of Jesus. Now we want to read a little portion here about what Jesus thought of John, particularly when John was in prison and he asked that was Jesus he said, are you the Messiah? Or should we wait for another one? That was his then.
0: Yes.
1: We can read a little portion. We still have a few minutes to discuss
0: it. 4 through 6 should capture what you want to capture there. And yes. Jesus answered them, go and tell John what you hear and see. The blind receive their sight, and the lame walk, and lepers are cleansed, and the deaf hear, and the dead are raised up, and the poor have good news preached to them. And blessed is the one who is not offended by me.
1: Okay.
0: So Jesus pointed to the actions, the results of his ministry to authenticate what John was looking for. You're looking for the Messiah. Well, here is what the Messiah is doing. And you have preached it. So here's the evidence. Here's the result. So you can say for yourself, yes, indeed,

0: I could rest comfortably knowing the Messiah is here. So I'm good.
1: Amen. Philip, you have 30 seconds.
2: Yeah, essentially that is what John Christ did. He affirmed, and we mentioned earlier on what he said about John, the greatest prophet whoever to grace the face of this earth. Especially in the time when he was coming, John was needed to prepare the way of the Lord. And even likewise today, and as you have mentioned, we have been called. And I again want to add, in every era, every period of Earth's history, God has a spokesperson.
0: And so yes,
2: in today's world, it is not strange that Ellen White was called at the time of Ellen White's calling. I know you were still on John, but at the time of Ellen White's calling, after the great disappointment, God called so that the church could be given light and guided in this time to give a message especially needed for this dark time, for this period. Yes.
1: Okay, gentlemen. So we see here that God has called a church to give his last warning message. Just as he called John the Baptist, who performed no miracles to draw attention to himself. And when he was asked if he was the Messiah, he says, no, I'm not the Messiah. I'm the forerunner of the Messiah.
0: Yes.
1: We are the forerunners. We are to prepare the world for the return of Jesus. And we are given a message in Revelation chapter 14, verses 6 to 12. There isn't an F church.
0: Not at all.
1: The era is divided in seven periods called churches, right? And we are in the last one. We are not in the beginning of the last one. We are the ending of the last one.
0: That's correct.
1: Need to be faithful as John the Baptist was in preparing a people for the return of Jesus. Let us pray.
0: We thank you, Heavenly Father, for the opportunity we had to study your word. What an awesome understanding of your word it is to recognize that you have called men in every dispensation of human history to be your spokesperson. We are at the end, as we are just reminded, Father, where you called the remnant church, the Seventh-day Adventist church, to proclaim the final message for humanity. We pray that each of us will make ourselves available like Isaiah. So when you say, who shall go? Each of us could respond, here I am, send me. We pray for a blessing upon every member of the Sabbath school class. And we pray for your Holy Spirit to transform each of us, Father, so that we could become witnesses for you wherever we go. Continue to guide us and direct us and bless the Sabbath school class in a special way, we pray in Jesus' name.
1: Amen. Thank you for listening to another Adults High School lesson discussion. See you next week. We'll be discussing another topic, and it will be Old Testament prophets. Pleasant Sabbath to all.
2: Happy Sabbath, everyone.
0: Have a wonderful Sabbath, everybody.
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5: Yahoo! Come on in, Rico, the water's great.
6: I will. 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
6: I know that. 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
6: No, the big bright thing there above the trees.
5: Nothing up there but the sun.
6: Exactly.
5: So what's the sun got to do with vitamin D?
6: Everything. When the sunshine hits my skin, my body takes those beautiful rays and turns them into vitamin D.
5: And that's a good thing?
6: Absolutely. Vitamin D helps my body fight disease and reduces the pain of sore muscles and stiff joints.
5: You sound like a TV advertisement.
6: Well, somebody needs to advertise a good thing about sunlight. Most people are afraid of it. They smear sunblock all over their bodies, stay indoors, and treat sunshine like it was poison.
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6: Scientists say we need to all enjoy up to 30 minutes of direct sunlight each and every day. 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
6: 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But the best way to stay healthy is to sit in the summer sun.
5: 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I'm going to plop down right here beside you and work on my healthy glow. Are you happy now?
6: Well, not really.
5: Why?
6: You're blocking my sun.
5: Oh, sorry.
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0: You've got questions? God has answers, and they're all found in the Bible. Welcome to God's Treasure Chest. I'm Charles Mills. Let's see what's hiding in God's Word today.
1: Why can't some parents teach their children to be more thoughtful?
0: Sounds like you've met some kids who are having trouble being nice. Sad, isn't it? While it's true parents have a God-given responsibility to raise their sons and daughters to be Christ-like, some don't, simply because they don't know how to be Christ-like themselves. No one ever taught them. Or maybe some parents work very hard to show their children how to live as Christ lived, helpful, forgiving, always thinking of others first. But the kids refuse to listen. They like being the way they are. Gets them lots of attention. Try this. You be as thoughtful and loving as you can. Let your life be a shining example of goodwill and respect for others. By your actions, you can help teach those kids what they haven't learned at home, or demonstrate that a thoughtful attitude brings much more joy and longer-lasting attention. And never underestimate the power of prayer. Each morning, before you head for school, ask your friend Jesus to give you the strength to be kind, even when others aren't. And plant this Bible text firmly in your thoughts. Be merciful, just as your Father in heaven is merciful. Luke 6:36. You might be surprised by the results. If you'd like to learn more about God and His amazing treasure chest, write for your free kids-only Bible course. The address is Treasure Chest, P.O. Box 53055, Los Angeles, California, 90053. 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
2: Have you ever told a friend or your brother or sister that you were sorry for being unkind, but they weren't willing to forgive you? Maybe they didn't talk to you for a while, or they said unkind things about you to your other friends.
3: You don't have to worry about that when you confess your sins to God. He is anxious to forgive our sins and to give us power to overcome them. He's only waiting for us to confess our sins and to ask for His help to change.
4: If we confess our sins, He is faithful and just and will forgive our sins and cleanse us from all unrighteousness. 1 John 1:9.

0: the Bible, there are many stories where God asked people to do things that didn't seem to make any sense. Like fighting an army of thousands with only 300 men, or feeding 5,000 people with a boy's small lunch, or going to the sea to get tax money from a fish's mouth. But in each of these stories, people succeeded when they obeyed God. I guess that's why the Bible says, "Fear not," and "Do not be afraid." With God on our side, we have nothing to fear.
1: Do not be afraid, for the Lord your God goes with you. He will never leave you nor forsake you. Deuteronomy 31:6.

0: sis, dad, mom, come on. 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
2: Darius, Your Majesty, there is a committee of the princes that wish to see you.
3: Ah, is it the same group that was here this morning?
2: Yes, Your Majesty.
3: Well, tell them I'm busy. Tell them I'm not feeling well. Tell them anything. Just get rid of them.
2: Well, I have already tried that, Your Majesty, but they are very insistent.
3: Ah, very well. Send them in.
4: Long live the king. May we remind the king that it is almost sundown, and the decree that His Majesty signed must be enforced. For you know, O king, that it is the law of the Medes and Persians that no interdict or ordinance which the king establishes can be changed.
3: Get out! Get out! Get out, all of you! Oh, Daniel, how can I do such a thing to you?
5: Hello, boys and girls. This is Aunt Carol.
6: And I'm Uncle Dan. Welcome, everybody.
5: Today we're bringing you the final episode in our series on Daniel.
6: Daniel, now an old man of around 90 years of age, is facing one of the greatest trials of his life.
5: You can find this extraordinary story in the Old Testament of the Bible, the book of Daniel, chapter 6. We call it The Lions and the Villains.
7: In that night was Belshazzar, the king of Babylon, slain, and Cyrus placed Darius the Median in charge of the kingdom.
8: You may come forward, scribe.
2: Long live the king.
8: Do you have the information I asked for?
2: I do, Your Majesty.
8: And you're ready to make your recommendations?
2: I am, Your Majesty.
8: Now first, in your opinion, was Belshazzar's government efficient?
2: Extremely so, Your Majesty. Belshazzar himself was shiftless, power-crazy, self-seeking, and indulgent. But the government was almost flawless.
8: A flawless government presided over by an egotistical playboy?
2: Well, it wasn't his government, Your Majesty. He inherited it. It was conceived and perfected by the great Nebuchadnezzar.
8: That sounds more plausible. Now, your recommendation.
2: I think it the better part of wisdom, Your Majesty, for you to reorganize the Babylonian government. I would suggest the structure be kept simple. Perhaps you could place 120 princes over the various provinces and cities of Chaldea.
8: Mm-hmm.
2: These 120 princes would be responsible to three presidents. Now, one of these three to be the first president. This first president would report directly to you, Your Majesty. And you, through him, could make your changes in policy and decrees known and operative throughout the kingdom.
8: Excellent, excellent. Perhaps I can find some among the Babylonians.
2: Yes, yes, that's a brilliant idea, Your Majesty.
8: Oh, it isn't my idea. Many monarchs before me have used it.
2: And it worked?
8: Sometimes, and sometimes not. Depends, I think, upon the men chosen. You don't happen to know of any in Belshazzar's court, do you, who might qualify? Honest, trustworthy, loyal?
2: Oh, I am afraid not, Your Majesty. However, during my investigation, there was a name that kept popping up. It seems as if he was King Nebuchadnezzar's right-hand man.
8: Is he popular with the people?
2: Oh, I was told, Your Majesty. He is the most popular man in all the kingdom. He's wise, prudent, has the spirit of the living God, and is able to interpret dreams and tell the future.
8: Well, maybe he's just the man I'm looking for. Who is he? What's his name?
2: Daniel, Your Majesty.
8: Daniel? Daniel. Seems as if I've heard of him before. But no mind. Arrange an audience with him. And scribe, look around. Ask questions. If you find anyone else who might fit into my government, arrange for an interview with them, too.
2: Yes, Your Majesty.
8: You may come forward, Daniel.
9: Long live the king.
8: So you're Daniel. Well, I've heard quite a bit about you. You're older than I expected you to be.
9: I've lived a long life, Your Majesty. A full, busy, enjoyable life.
8: I can believe that, Daniel. And a useful life, from what I hear.
9: God has been good to me, Your Majesty.
8: You give your God the credit for your successes?
9: All that I am, or was, or ever hope to be, is a gift from God.
8: Yeah. Well, your complete allegiance is to your God, huh?
9: No, Your Majesty. Only my first allegiance. I owe allegiance also to my king, my country, my city, my family, my friends, many people.
8: Now tell me, you are you not well acquainted with the inner workings and intricate details of the Babylonian government from Nebuchadnezzar to the present time?
9: God has given me a degree of knowledge and understanding in that area, Your Majesty.
8: You're a very unusual person, Daniel. A breath of uninhibited loyalty. I've seldom said this, Daniel. Scarcely even thought it. But I am a king, and kings are lonely. We must separate ourselves from the people. We keep ourselves aloof. Consequently, we have no friends. Or very few, if any. But with you, Daniel, I'd like to be more than a king. I'd like to be your friend.
4: Did you hear the way the king talked to that Daniel?
10: Yes, he said he wanted to be friends.
4: And Daniel isn't even a Babylonian. A captive Israelite, that's what he is. A disgrace to the throne.
10: But if the king wanted a special friend, why didn't he pick on one of us?
4: You, for instance.
10: Yes, me, for instance. If you ask me, I think no good will come of the whole thing.
4: Well, perhaps we are exaggerating the whole thing. Once the king gets settled on the throne with his courtiers around him and his princes, the court members, and the court activities and glamour, I think he'll forget about wanting Daniel as a friend.
10: Yeah, maybe you're right about the king, but you're figuring without taking Daniel into consideration. Now, he's smart, you know. He must be to have been chief prince under Nebuchadnezzar.
4: Well, on the other hand, the king is no dummy. He knows what he's about. All the interviewing he's been doing, it's done now. And soon we should know who's who in his majesty's court. You, I think you will be the chief ruler directly under the king.
10: No, I should get that position. After all, no one is better qualified.
4: Agreed, Your Grace.
10: Your Grace?
4: Oh, yes.
11: And those I name shall begin their duties as princes of my kingdom immediately. And the three presidents I named, the 120 princes shall report directly to them. Two of the presidents shall report to and be responsible to the third. The third one shall be chief of the presidents and shall be responsible only to me.
4: I told you you'd be next to the king.
10: Well, he hasn't appointed me yet.
4: Well, you're one of the presidents, aren't you?
10: Yes, but not the chief president.
4: You will be.
11: And now to announce the chief president. He shall be my friend Daniel.
12: Long live Prince Daniel!
4: Daniel! Of all the gall! Daniel is above us, our chief!
9: Oh, I'll get him. I'll get revenge. Undermine my influence with the king, will he? And steal my position? Oh, he'll be sorry.
10: You've got to do something. We must not let the king appoint Daniel over the entire kingdom. It wouldn't be right. An Israelite over us? No, no, no, it must not be.
4: How are we going to prevent it? You know the king. He gets an idea and nothing can stop him. If he thinks to make Daniel head of the realm, he'll do it.
10: Now, there's one way we can stop it. Discredit Daniel before the king.
4: Discredit Daniel? To the king? Impossible. They're friends, special friends.
10: Daniel isn't perfect. No man is. Well, when Daniel makes a mistake, and he will, we'll simply report the thing to the king, and he, thinking Daniel above mistakes, will be disappointed, and whoosh. That's the end of Daniel.
4: Yes, but how are we going to discover the mistakes Daniel will make?
10: Just watch him. Keep check on him, all of us. Is it understood? We will all watch Daniel. We'll meet again in a fortnight and plan the final downfall of Daniel.
4: Gentlemen, we seem to have failed to watch Daniel closely enough.
10: At least none of us have come up with anything at all against him.
8: As impossible as it may seem, I don't think Daniel makes any errors. He seems to be faithful, loyal, and completely efficient in his business activities. If he made an error...
10: Just a minute! Hmm? You mentioned that Daniel makes no errors in his business deals. Well, I wonder about his religious life. Perhaps we can trap Daniel through his God. Well,
8: I'm told that Daniel is very faithful to his God. He'd rather die than be disloyal to the God he worships.
10: Aha, that very trait'll trip him. His loyalty will be his downfall.
8: I don't see it. Explain, please.
10: Well, we know that Daniel goes through certain ceremonies in the worship of his God, right?
8: Right.
10: And the king is, egotistical. He loves praise and flattery, right?
8: So?
10: We'll play one against the other. Daniel's loyalty to his God, the king's desire for flattery. We will approach his majesty with flattering words. O King Darius, live forever.
13: Yes, President. I understand that you requested an audience. You should have gone through Daniel. He is the chief president. However, audience granted. Speak up.
10: Your Majesty, I wish to report that all your princes, presidents, governors, counselors, and captains in the realm have consulted together and wish to make a suggestion.
13: Yes?
10: It is felt, Your Majesty, that your prestige, your power, and the recognition of your kingship here in Babylon should be enhanced, increased.
13: Could be. Go on.
10: Therefore, Your Majesty, we suggest that you establish an ordinance and enforce an interdict that whoever makes petition to any god or man for 30 days, except to you, O King, shall be cast into the den of lions.
13: This will increase my power and prestige?
10: Most assuredly, Your Majesty. These Babylonian people know no authority except power, force. For 30 days they will be forced to come to thee, O King, for all things.
13: I see. I'll have to get the court scribe to write the decree.
10: We already have it written, Your Majesty. Here it is.
13: Now, are you sure that this decree will add to my power and authority?
10: Oh, yes, Your Majesty, absolutely. All your counselors agree that it will do exactly that, and add to your honor as well. You are a great king, Your Majesty. There's absolutely none greater. Never has been, never will be. This decree, Your Majesty, will merely point up the fact of your greatness. After all, these Babylonians should know this. You are their king. They have a right to know you're a great king.
8: Scribe, give his majesty the quill.
10: Sign this, Your Majesty, and for 30 days you shall be king and god and all things to all people.
13: I am great, and the people do have the right to know it.
10: Right, absolutely. Your Majesty.
13: I am all things to all people. Without me, they would suffer and be adrift as a piece of wood on an angry sea. Scribe, that quill.
10: Long live King Darius.
8: Long live the king.
13: There, it is signed into law. For 30 days all people must come to me for their very subsistence. I shall be their king and their god.
10: And anyone disobeying this decree shall die in the den of lions.
13: The law of the Medes and Persians cannot be changed. Neither can it be revoked. I have signed it, and so shall it be.
10: Hail to King Darius, God and King of Babylon and the world!
12: Hail to Darius, God and King of Babylon and the world!
10: He fell for it! Flatter the king a little, he goes wild with delight. He'd give his crown away.
8: I wonder what his majesty would do if he knew the decree was aimed especially at his friend Daniel.
10: It's too late to do anything. It's the law now. Daniel is about to become lunch for the lions.
8: If he continues to worship his god.
10: Oh, he will. He's that fanatical. Nothing can deter him from his usual practices. All we have to do is catch him at it and report it to the king.
5: Boys and girls, Uncle Dan and I believe God likes us to exercise our imaginations in a good way by putting ourselves into the Bible stories, so to speak.
6: For example, imagine you're Jacob fleeing from your brother Esau's wrath, falling into an exhausted sleep, with your head on a stone, and then having an amazing vision of angels going up and down a ladder to heaven.
5: Or imagine you're Rachel, so loved by Jacob that he's willing to work 7 years for the privilege of winning your hand in marriage. But when your wedding day comes, your sister Leah is the bride.
6: Or imagine you're Abraham, tears coursing down your cheeks as you prepare to sacrifice your beloved son, Isaac.
5: Or imagine you're the widow Ruth, leaving everything and everyone you know in Moab to journey with your mother-in-law to a faraway country.
6: Or imagine you're Moses, amazed to see a burning bush that fire doesn't consume, and hearing God's voice telling you to take off your sandals, for the ground on which you stand is holy.
5: Or imagine you're Miriam, leading the women of Israel in song and dance, praising the Lord for deliverance from Pharaoh's armies.
6: Or imagine you're Zechariah, when the angel Gabriel appears to tell you that you and your wife Elizabeth will become parents in your old age, to a son who will herald the coming of the Messiah.
5: Imagine you're a wise man traveling endless miles to find the promised holy child in Bethlehem of Judea.
6: Imagine you're a spectator on Calvary as cruel spikes are driven into the loving hands of Jesus.
5: Imagine yourself touching those wounds in your risen Savior's hands. Imagine yourself believing and praising.
6: Oh, boys and girls, we could go on and on, but you get the picture. Our dramatized stories encourage your imagination to dwell on the things of God.
5: As the Apostle Paul said in his letter to the Philippians, whatever is true, whatever is honorable, whatever is just, whatever is pure, whatever is lovely, whatever is gracious, if there's any excellence, think about these things.
6: Sometimes that's hard to do in today's world with all the stories and images that paint negative pictures in our imaginations. Right, Aunt Carol?
5: Very true, Uncle Dan. That's why we're encouraging you moms and dads, grandparents and teachers to provide good reading and listening materials for your kids.
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5: Now, let's get back to today's story, The Lions and the Villains.
7: Unwittingly, King Darius has signed into law a plan designed to entrap Daniel, his close friend and first president of the kingdom. Although Daniel knew that the document had been signed, he went to his house where there were windows in the upper chamber open toward Jerusalem. And he knelt down upon his knees 3 times a day and prayed and gave thanks before his God as he had done previously. Then these men came by agreement and found Daniel making petition and supplication before his God.
14: Come forward, counselors.
15: Hail to Darius, king of the world.
14: Well, my counselors, and how are things going this fair morning?
16: We are sad. Downhearted, your majesty.
14: Well, cheer up. Things are never as bad as they seem.
16: Yes, your majesty.
14: And what causes my counselors so much obvious grief and sadness?
16: Oh, king. Did you not sign an interdict that any man who makes petition to any god or man within 30 days, except to you, O king, shall be cast into the den of lions?
14: I did. And according to the law of the Medes and the Persians, it cannot be changed.
16: Oh, king, there is a man high in your court that regards not you nor the decree that you did sign.
14: What?
16: But he asks petition of his god 3 times a day.
14: Why, he shall be cast into the den of lions. He and his... Wait, you say it's a man high in my court?
16: Yes, your majesty.
14: Who in my court is that disloyal, daring to disobey my orders?
16: It is that Daniel, who is one of the exiles from Judah, who pays no heed to you.
14: Daniel? Oh, I've been duped. You have no zeal for my kingly glory and honor. Only jealousy against Daniel. It was a plot. A snare designed to get Daniel.
16: His majesty is...
14: Well, I'll find a way to save Daniel from the lions.
16: Oh, king, we would remind you that the laws of the Medes and Persians cannot be changed. The king signed the decree into royal law. Daniel must be cast into the den of lions.
14: Get out! Get out! Get out!
3: before I have all of you thrown to the lions.
17: Long live the king.
18: Long live the king.
3: Scribe, scribe.
19: Yes, yes, your majesty.
3: Clear the court. Cancel all my appointments. I do not want to be disturbed.
19: Immediately, your majesty.
3: You yourself remain. I want your help.
19: Yes, your majesty. All right, now.
14: Oh, what a fool I was to listen to those jealous princes. I should have known their flattery was empty of sincerity. I failed Daniel. I betrayed him. I must save him from the lions, but how? How? Daniel, the only true and loyal member of my court, and I betrayed him.
19: At your service, your majesty.
14: You realize what I've done, scribe?
19: I realize, your majesty, what the princes and rulers have done to you.
14: No, it's my own fault. I never should have listened to their flattering praises. But it's done. The harm has been wrought. And now I must undo what I have done. I must save Daniel. But how? How?
19: The decree is law, royal law, and it cannot be changed.
14: But I signed it under duress. They lied to me, tricked me into signing. Is it under those conditions, can it be altered or abolished altogether?
19: I am afraid not, your majesty.
14: Well, maybe I... Yes. Is it possible to substitute someone in the place of Daniel?
19: You mean throw someone else to the lions in Daniel's place?
14: Yes, yes. Can it be done?
19: Well, that depends, your majesty, upon the wording of the decree itself.
14: Do you have a copy of the decree?
19: I have the original, your majesty, in the royal archive.
14: Get it. Get it. Read it. Read it and study it. Then let me know immediately.
19: Yes, your majesty. The king.
14: Can I substitute someone for Daniel?
19: Oh, the decree is well written, your majesty. They took great pains that there would be no loophole.
14: Then it's impossible to substitute.
19: The decree is binding upon the person who committed the petition.
14: Oh, Daniel, forgive me, Daniel. For it was I who... Say, does the decree specify exactly when the offender is to be cast to the den of lions? Maybe I can delay it permanently.
19: The decree is specific about that also, your majesty.
14: And?
19: The offender must be cast to the lions at sundown of the day he commits the petition.
14: Today? I've got to cast Daniel in today?
19: According to the law, yes, your majesty.
14: It's nearly sundown. I wonder if Daniel knows about all this. That I must cast him to the lions.
19: Oh, you can be sure he does, your majesty. His enemies, those princes and rulers and presidents, will make sure Daniel knows, so that they can gloat and laugh and enjoy their victory. Your majesty, shall I instruct the guards to bring Daniel and cast him into the den of lions?
14: No, I'll do it myself. He's my friend, my most loyal subject. I wronged him, and I myself will honor his friendship by personally escorting him to the den. That is the least I can do.

0: Daniel. Daniel, I'm sorry about this.
1: I understand, Your Majesty. You were tricked into signing the decree.
0: Yes, Daniel, but it was my own fault. I'm responsible. I listened to their flattery when I should have known better. Oh, Daniel, why didn't you worship your God in private for 30 days?
1: I couldn't, Your Majesty. Had I tried to conceal my fidelity to God, it would appear as if my connection with heaven had been severed. Boldly, yet humbly and quietly, I had to worship God as usual, and thus openly declare that no earthly power has the right to interpose between the soul and God.
2: Your Majesty, according to the law, the time is here. It must be done now.
1: Goodbye, Your Majesty. May God bless you and your people.
0: Daniel, may your God, whom you serve continually, deliver you. All right, guard. Move the stone from the mouth of the den.
3: And they cast Daniel into the den of the lions. And the stone was laid upon the mouth of the den. And the king sealed it with his own signet, and with the signet of his lords, that the purpose might not be changed concerning Daniel. Then the king went to his palace and passed the night fasting.
4: Don't you want something to eat, Darius?
0: No.
4: A little wine?
0: No.
4: Fasting won't bring Daniel back to life.
0: I hope he isn't dead.
4: Isn't dead? Why, those lions would have torn him to pieces immediately. Go to sleep, Darius. What good will it do to moan and worry about it? What has happened has happened. Where are you going so early in the morning?
0: To the lion's den, to see if Daniel is still alive.
4: Oh, Darius, how could he be? All night with those lions?
0: His God could have saved him. He serves a living, all-powerful, faithful God, faithful to deliver those who are faithful and true to him. Guard! Move the stone from the mouth of the den. Quickly! Oh, Daniel, servant of the living God, has your God been able to deliver you from the lions?
1: Oh, King, live forever.
0: What? Well, you're alive.
1: My God sent his angel and shut the lions' mouths, and they have not hurt me, because I was found blameless before him. And also before you, O King, have I done no wrong.
0: God, bring Daniel up out of the den.
5: Here, hang on to the end of this rope, and I'll pull you up.
0: Oh, Daniel, my friend, I felt sure that your God would deliver you.
1: King, live forever.
0: You're not in any way harmed, Daniel?
1: No, Your Majesty. The lions had no power against me.
0: Oh, you worship a wonderful God, Daniel. And I... Scribe, guard, I want you to round up all those princes and governors and rulers, everyone who had a part in tricking me to signing that decree. Cast them all into this very den. Let's see if the lions have power over them.
6: Yes, yes, right away, Your Majesty.
0: And Daniel, you come with me to the palace. You and I are going to feast.
3: And those men who had accused Daniel were brought and cast into the den of the lions. And before they reached the bottom of the den, the lions overpowered them. Then King Darius wrote unto all people, nations, and languages that dwell in all the earth, and said unto them,
0: Peace unto you! I here decree that in all my royal dominions, men fear the God of Daniel. For he is the living God, enduring forever. His kingdom shall never be destroyed, and his dominion shall be unto the end of time. He delivers and rescues, and he works signs and wonders in heaven and on earth. He who has saved Daniel from the power of the lions.
7: Well, Aunt Carol, I really enjoyed all the episodes about Daniel and his three friends.
8: I did too, Uncle Dan. But now it's time to say goodbye, everyone.
7: And God bless you till we meet again.
9: This has been your Story Hour, building for a better tomorrow.
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7: And Uncle Dan saying
8: goodbye, everyone.

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0: and for Christ we last. This is Celia Harlow Noel, encouraging you to keep working for the Lord because Jesus is coming soon. When he comes, let the Savior say to you, you have run the race. You have kept the faith. So remember, please don't leave behind an unfinished task.
1: An unfinished task.
2: Father in heaven, thank you for the privilege of living another week. Thank you, Father, for the hours of your Sabbath. What a joy it is to just unwind, to forget everything ours and remember everything yours. Thank you, Father, that we can remember that everything that we are, everything that we have, comes from your hand. And thank you for giving this weekly memorial so that we can remember that you are the wonderful Creator. You are he who planned our redemption, and soon you will send your Son to pick us up from this earth, this dark, dreary, sinful earth, to live with you 1,000 years in heaven and then on the earth made new. What a glorious promise this is. We ask that as we open your holy word, inspired by your Spirit, that the same Spirit that inspired it will come and be close to us, and through the ministry of the angels, explain the important aspects that we need for these last days. Thank you, Father, for hearing our prayer, for we ask it in the precious name of Jesus. Amen. Luke 18, verses 1 through 8. This is the passage that we're going to take a look at in a special way this evening. And I'm going to begin reading at verse 1, and then we'll review the main details of the parable. Then he spoke a parable to them, that men always ought to pray and not lose heart, saying, there was in a certain city a judge who did not fear God nor regard man. Now there was a widow in that city, and she came to him saying, get justice for me from my adversary. And he would not for a while. But afterward he said within himself, though I do not fear God nor regard man, yet because this widow troubles me, I will avenge her, lest by her continual coming she weary me. Then the Lord said, hear what the unjust judge said, and shall not God avenge his own elect, who cry out day and night to him, though he bears long with them? I tell you that he will avenge them speedily. Nevertheless, when the Son of Man comes, will he really find faith in the earth? Now, we want to take a look at the main actors in this parable and the central lesson of the parable. So let's go to verse 1. We'll go verse by verse, and then after we review the main elements of the parable, then we're going to give an explanation and make an application of the parable. It says in verse 1, then he spoke a parable to them that men always ought to pray and not lose heart. That means never give up. Now, this is the central lesson of the parable. The central lesson of the parable is that we always ought to pray, and we should never give up. We should continue praying and praying and praying, even when it doesn't appear that we are getting an answer. Verse 2, saying, there was in a certain city a judge. So in this story, there is a judge who did not fear God nor regard man. So now Jesus is going to illustrate the central lesson. Central lesson is we always ought to pray and never give up, never lose heart. And now Jesus is going to illustrate the central lesson with a parable, with a story. And in the story, there is in a certain city a judge. And this judge does not fear God, nor does he regard man. And then we notice in verse 3, the first part of the verse, that we are told that now there was a widow in that city. So we have a second actor in this story. The first actor, or actress, I might say, the first actor is the judge. The second actress is the widow. And then I want you to notice that it is emphasized that the widow is persistent in coming to the judge. It says there in Luke 18 and verse 3, now there was a widow in that city, and she came to him saying, get justice for me from my adversary. Now, the translation of the verb here, that she came, does not fully reflect the meaning of what the widow was doing. Because we find a little bit later on in verse 5 that she simply did not come, but she kept coming and coming and coming and coming, which is the central lesson of the parable. So when it says here that she came to him, she came to the judge, what it really means is that she kept on coming to the judge, and she says to the judge, get justice for me from my adversary. In other words, this widow was relentless. She had independent, unyielding, defiant perseverance under very aggressive circumstances. Now you notice that there's a third protagonist in this story. It is the adversary of the widow. So it says, once again, the last part of verse 3, and she came to him saying, get justice for me from my adversary. So the widow has an adversary. Now, those who have studied this parable, the scholars that have studied this parable, have concluded, and I believe that they're correct on this point, that when this woman's husband died, he owed huge sums of money to a creditor that had lent him money. And when he died, of course, this creditor went after the widow and took everything that her husband had. In other words, she was left totally destitute. She was left without anything. And her only hope was found in the judge. This woman had no children because she was a widow, no evidence that she had children. She had no home. She had no money. And apparently she had no friends. So she had absolutely nothing to lean upon because she was wiped out by her adversary, by her husband's creditor. Her only hope resided in the judge doing her justice. But then the parable takes an interesting turn. We find that this widow woman kept coming and coming and coming to the judge, but there was a delay. The judge kept putting her off when she kept on coming. Notice Luke chapter 18 and verses 4 and 5. It says, he would not for a while, but the widow disregarded his ignorance of her pleas and kept on coming. So it says, and he would not for a while. But afterward he said within himself, though I do not fear God nor regard man, yet because this widow troubles me, it's another way of saying that this widow is a pest. This widow tries my patience. This woman just keeps coming and coming. I'm so tired of having her come. Yet because this widow troubles me, I will avenge her, lest by her continual coming she weary me. So there you have the parable. Interesting parable. You have a judge. You have a widow. You have an adversary of the widow. And in the story, you have a delay. Now, I want us to notice when this parable especially applies to. The parable obviously applies to all times. In other words, we should pray all the time. And we shouldn't give up when we pray. It applies to all periods of history. But it has a special application to the last generation that will live upon this earth. And you say, how do you know that? For two reasons. Number one, if you read the verses that come immediately before the parable, Jesus said, as it was in the days of Noah, so also will it be at the coming of the Son of Man. And then Jesus said, as it was in the days of Lot, so will it be at the coming of the Son of Man. And then he tells the parable. The second reason is that the parable ends with a very important question. When the Son of Man comes, will he find faith in the earth? So this parable is found between two references to the second coming of Jesus. And so the parable, even though it applies to everyone, everywhere, during all periods of human history, it has a special application to the end time. A special application to God's people, to the final generation that will live upon this earth. And that will become clearer as we move along. Now, Jesus also explained the meaning of the parable. Let's notice Luke chapter 18 and verses 6 through 8. Jesus did not always explain his parables. But in the case of this parable, he explained who each of the actors represents. And then we're going to unpack each individual, each one of the persons in the parable. It says there in verse 6, then the Lord said, here comes the explanation of the parable, hear what the unjust judge said. And shall God not avenge his own elect who cry out day and night to him, though he bears long with them? I tell you that he will avenge them speedily. Nevertheless, when the Son of Man comes, will he really find faith in the earth? Now, let's ask the question, who does this widow represent specifically in the end time? Well, let me ask you this. What does a woman represent symbolically? A pure woman represents what kind of church? A pure church. A harlot woman represents what kind of a church? An apostate church. But what does a widow woman represent? You see, we're dealing here with symbols, aren't we? The judge represents something. The adversary, we're going to find, represents something. We're going to find that the widow also is symbolic. She represents some reality in human history. Now, whom does this widow represent? We don't have to guess. Because in the explanation that Jesus gives, he says, and shall God not avenge his own elect? So whom does the widow represent? She represents the elect. Now the question is, when do the elect especially live? Well, we have to let Jesus explain when the elect are going to live. Go with me to Matthew chapter 24. We'll read verse 22 and then verse 24. Remember, the key word is elect. When do the elect in this parable live? In a special way. It says there in Matthew 24, verse 22, speaking about the great tribulation, which we've referred to before, and except those days, the days of the tribulation, should be shortened, there should be no flesh saved. But for the elect's sake, those days shall be what? Shortened. What period of history are we dealing with here? The period of the great tribulation, according to the context. So when is the elect going to live? They're going to live during the time of the last tribulation, when God is going to have to cut that time short. Notice verse 24. It says, for they shall arise false Christ and false prophets, and shall show great signs and wonders, insomuch that if it were possible, they shall deceive the very elect. Once again, the context is the end time. In fact, Ellen White quotes Matthew 24, verse 24, to refer to Satan's counterfeiting of the second coming of Jesus. So in other words, the word elect means God's people that live at the very end of human history. Now, why is a woman, a widow woman, used to illustrate God's people at the end of time? Simply, folks, because God's people are going to be wiped out. Wiped out by the adversary. We are going to lose all of our money. We are going to lose our homes. We are going to lose our automobiles. We're going to lose our 401k. We are going to lose everything. In other words, like this widow, we will be totally destitute of human support. That's why we're dealing with a widow who has to come to the judge to ask the judge, do justice against my adversary. So basically, this widow woman represents the end time generation. The book of Revelation calls them the 144,000. Those who refuse to worship the beast, who refuse to worship the image, and refuse to receive the mark. Everything will be taken from them. Now, who does the judge represent? The judge represents God. You say, now wait a minute, Pastor Bohr, how can the judge represent God? If it says very clearly in the parable that the judge, what does it say about the judge? That he does not fear God and he doesn't regard man. How could that kind of a judge represent God? Well, he represents God by way of contrast. Basically, it goes like this. Jesus is saying, if an unjust judge will answer the continued pleas of the widow to get her off his back, how much more will God answer the pleas of his people because he loves them? So in other words, both answer the pleas, but for a different reason. The judge to get the woman off his back, or the widow off his back, but God will answer the pleas because God loves his people. In other words, the judge represents God by way of contrast. Are you understanding me? Now, we have in this story also the adversary that wipes out the widow, that makes it necessary for the widow to come to the judge and ask the judge to do justice. Who does this adversary represent? We don't have to guess. There's a Greek word, the Greek word antidikon. That's the word that translates adversary here. It's not a very common word in the New Testament. It's a rare word in the New Testament. Another verse where this word is used, the adversary, is in 1 Peter chapter 5 and verse 8. This will help us identify who the adversary is. 1 Peter chapter 5 and verse 8. Be sober. Be vigilant. Because your antidikon, because your adversary, whom? The devil, walks about like a roaring lion, seeking whom he may devour. Who is it that is going to wipe out God's people? Satan is the adversary. The adversary that's going to take everything from God's people. So, folks, we better not lean upon the stuff that we have. We better learn to trust in the Lord. Because we're going to lose everything, like the widow in the story. The widow lost everything. So the adversary.

The Gospels, where it says that Jesus cried out, my God, why have you forsaken me?" In other words, this widow is not simply, you know, making a request. She is crying out. And the elect, according to the parable, are going to be crying out to God to do them justice. And God is going to do them justice immediately, right? Nope. Have you noticed that what we've been studying this in several stories from the Bible? Did the judge answer immediately? No, he kept putting her off and putting her off and putting her off. And in the same way, God's elect at the end of time, during the time of trouble, will continue coming and coming. Read the chapter on the time of trouble in the Great Controversy. And for a significant amount of time, it will appear that God is not answering their pleas. God seems to be absent, in other words. In Luke chapter 18, verse 7, it says, "And shall God not avenge his own elect, who cry out day and night to him, though he bears" what? "Though he bears long with them." I like the way it's translated in the New International Version. Actually, it's a form of a question. Will he keep putting them off? That's the question. In the Jerusalem Bible, it translates, "even when he delays to help them." And the Weymouth translation says, will God delay vengeance on their behalf? So there will be a delay. I want you to go with me to Isaiah chapter 54, verses 7 and 8, where the time of trouble is described. It's going to be a relatively short period of time. It's going to be cut short because it's going to be very intense. It's going to be very difficult. But after the trial, God will intervene. Notice Isaiah 54 and verses 7 and 8. Here God is speaking, and he says, "For a mere moment I have" what? "I have forsaken you. But with great mercies I will" what? "I will gather you. With a little wrath, I hid my face from you for a moment. But with everlasting kindness, I will have mercy on you, says the Lord, your Redeemer." So here it says that for a little moment God hid his face. For a mere moment it appeared that God forsook his people. Ellen White quotes these verses in the chapter on the time of trouble. But in the end, it says that God, with everlasting kindness, will have mercy on his people if they hang in there, if they remain faithful. Now, in the New Testament, we have a story that illustrates the perseverant faith that God's people are going to need. You remember that Jesus once was walking along with the disciples, and a woman from Canaan came making a request. She actually made a public scene. You know, the disciples, Jesus and the disciples were walking along, and this woman, you know, she's talking at the top of her voice. She says, "Lord, have mercy on me, for my child is sick." And the story tells us that Jesus just kept on walking and ignoring her. And after walking for a while, the woman is continuing, "Lord, have mercy on me. My child is ill. Heal my child." And then the disciples say to Jesus, "Lord, she's making a scene. Tell her to leave." And the woman is listening to what they're saying. Well, Jesus continues walking with the disciples, and the woman continues crying out, "Help me." And then Jesus turns around, he looks at her, he says, "I'm not sent but to the lost sheep of the house of Israel." Notice, I haven't been sent to Canaanites. I've been sent to Israelites. Well, perhaps I would have left at that point. But Jesus kept on walking, and the woman kept on coming. "Have mercy on me. I have a child that's ill. Heal my child." And then Jesus caps it off by saying, "It's not good to take the bread of the children
and give it to the dogs.

0: He just called her a dog. But this woman said to Jesus, yes, but even the dogs eat the crumbs that fall from their master's table. And so Jesus says, great is your faith, woman. I have not found faith in Israel like this faith. That illustrates the faith that God's people, the perseverant faith and prayer of God's people during this most trying period of human history. But the greatest illustration, folks, of the experience that God's people are going to be going through at the end of time is found in the story of Jesus. Now, do you remember the main elements that we've been studying, the six common denominators?
1: Yes.
0: Number one, there's a faithful what?
1: Remnant.
0: Very well. Number two, the remnant has what?
1: Enemies.
0: That would be the adversary, right? Number three, the person goes through what? Through a severe time of trouble. Did the widow go through a severe time of trouble?
1: Yes.
0: Absolutely. Faith is what?
1: Tested.
0: Was the faith of the woman tested? Absolutely. Then you have a what?
1: Delay.
0: A delay. Is there a delay in the parable? Yes, there is. But finally, did the judge do justice to this woman after the delay? Absolutely. This is talking about the same time of trouble that we've been studying about. But the greatest illustration of these common denominators is found in the experience of Jesus Christ, our Lord and Savior. All of the elements are there. Now, let's review the elements so that we can understand the application of the parable in the case of Jesus specifically. Who would be the faithful remnant in the story of Jesus? Jesus. Right?
1: Yes.
0: And we're referring to this to the time of trouble of Jesus. Gethsemane and Calvary. That's the period that we're going to talk about now. So, did Jesus have hateful enemies during this period of his existence on earth? Yeah, he had many, didn't he? Well, the chief one was the devil. But you have Annas, and you have Caiaphas, and you have Pilate, and you have the Sanhedrin, and you have all of these enemies ganging up on Jesus Christ. Did Jesus go through a severe time of trouble? All you have to do is visit Jesus in the Garden of Gethsemane. There you have the angst of Jesus as he's going through his experience. Three times Jesus prays to his Father, Father, if this cup can pass from me. By the way, what was in the cup? In the cup was the wrath of God. And the Father gave the cup to Jesus. John 18 verse 11 says, am I not going to drink the cup that my Father has given me? The Father placed on him the iniquity of us all. He was suffering the anguish by bearing the sins of the whole world upon himself. Every sin that has been committed, that is being committed, and will be committed, was laid upon Jesus Christ. He suffered terrible anguish. I mean, the Bible says that he sweated drops of blood. How much anguish do you need to have in order to sweat blood? And so he's crying out three times, Father, if this cup of your wrath can pass from me, let it be so. Nevertheless, not my will be done, but yours. Jesus said, my soul is exceedingly sorrowful, even unto death. And when he was hanging on the cross, in this period of terrible anguish, Jesus said, my God, why have you forsaken me? An amazing story, isn't it? And so then Jesus goes to the cross. He cries out to his Father. He says, Father, if you can, deliver me. He goes through this terrible time of trouble. Was the faith of Jesus severely tested? His faith, folks, was tremendously tested. Let me just read you a statement from the Spirit of Prophecy where Ellen White describes the anguish that Jesus went through. In Desire of Ages, page 756, Ellen White describes amid the awful darkness, apparently forsaken of God. Notice, apparently forsaken of God. Christ had drained the last dregs in the cup of human woe. In those dreadful hours, he had relied upon the evidence of the Father's acceptance heretofore given him. He was acquainted with the character of his Father. He understood his justice, his mercy, and his great love. By faith, he rested in him whom it had ever been his joy to obey. And in submission, and as in submission, he committed himself to God. The sense of the loss of his Father's favor was withdrawn. And then she makes this comment, by faith, Christ was the victor. So was the faith of Jesus stretched to the breaking point? It most certainly was. Was there a delay in the experience of Jesus? Did the Father answer his prayer in Gethsemane? The Father deliver him? No. Did the Father deliver him from dying on the cross? No. Was there a delay in the deliverance? Absolutely, there was a delay. In fact, if you go with me to the book of Hebrews, chapter 5 and verse 7, we find the anguish of Jesus, and we find that the Father answered, but he did not answer immediately. It says there in Hebrews chapter 5, verse 7, speaking about the agony of Jesus in Gethsemane, who in the days of his flesh, when he had offered up prayers and supplications with vehement cries and tears to him who was able to save him from death. Did he save him from death? Did the Father save him from death? No, and yet it's very interesting that the next phrase says, and was heard because of his what? Was heard because of his godly fear. Now wait a minute. He asked the Father to deliver him from death, and it says that he was heard, and yet he what? And yet he died. So how do we understand that the Father heard him if he died? There was a delay. But let me ask you, after the delay, did the Father deliver him? Yes. You say, you mean to say the Father delivered him? Absolutely. Let me read you a statement from the Spirit of Prophecy. It's found in Youth's Instructor, May 2, 1901. This is a remarkable statement. He who died for the sins of the world was to remain in the tomb for the allotted time. He was in that stony prison house as a prisoner of divine justice, and he was responsible to the judge of the universe. Who was Jesus responsible to? Who is the judge of the universe? The Father. Then, she states, he was bearing the sins of the world, and his Father only could release him. He was a prisoner in the grave, and only his Father could what? Could release him. Did the Father release him from death? No, he died. But was he ultimately released from death? Absolutely. You know the story. After the delay, see, he went through Gethsemane, he went to the cross, he felt the anguish of separation from his Father, he died, but he died in hope, because the last words of Jesus on the cross were, Father, into your hands I commend my spirit. Interesting that he would commend his spirit to his Father. He says, into your hands I commend my spirit. And then the Bible says that he expired. He died. He exhaled. Had the Father heard him?
1: Yes.
0: Didn't look like it. He died. But you remember what happened on resurrection morning. And let me just explain a text or two verses that people use to say, well, you know, the Father didn't release Jesus from the tomb. He actually resurrected himself. That's what people say, based on John chapter 10. But they don't read the last part of chapter 10, verse 18. So let's go to chapter 10 and verse 17 and 18 of John. John 10, 17 and 18. Very interesting verse that we find here. Jesus says here, therefore my Father loves me, because I lay down my life that I may take it again. See, they say Jesus lays down his life and he takes his life again. No one takes it from me, but I lay it down of myself. I have the power to lay it down, and I have the power to take it up again. Now let me tell you something about that word power. That's not a good translation. In Greek, there is a word for power. It's the word dunamis, where we get the word dynamite from. That is not the word that is used here. The word that is used here is exousia. It means authority. So Jesus is really saying here, no one takes it from me, but I lay it down of myself. I have authority to lay it down, and I have authority to take it up again. Where did he get his authority to do that from? It says in the last part of the verse, this command I have received from my Father. So let me dramatize what happened on resurrection morning. After the delay. See, now, two angels descend from heaven. One of the angels rolls away the stone and sits on it. The other angel stands before the throne and with a voice that shook the earth said, O thou Son of God, thy Father calls thee. And then Jesus, by authorization of his Father, took up his life that was within himself. Amen. Jesus had life within himself, but he only took it up again by authorization of his Father. The judge of the universe heard the pleas of Jesus. His vehement cries in Gethsemane, the Father heard it, and the Father answered his pleas. Now, why did Jesus go through this agonizing experience? We need to read Hebrews chapter 5, verse 8. This is a very interesting verse. Why God allowed Jesus to go through this suffering and this anguish and this crying out? It says there, in Hebrews chapter 5, verse 8, though he was a son, yet he learned what? Obedience by the things which he suffered. Would that be true of us? Would that be true of delays when we come to God, when things happen in our lives that, you know, are difficult, we don't understand what's happening, we keep on coming to God and coming to God, and God doesn't seem to listen because we don't get the answer that we really want? Have you ever had that experience? It's an agonizing experience. But God says, folks, don't give up. Keep on coming. I hear you. But it's a benefit for you not to get an answer immediately. Because by the things which you suffer, your faith grows. Amen. By the things which Jesus suffered, it says he learned obedience. It's not that he was disobedient. He was continuously obedient. But the trials he suffered helped him be obedient at every step of his life. And so when we have trials and difficulties, that is the purpose why God allows these things to happen to us in a world of sin. So let's not whine and complain because we don't immediately get the answer that we want. Because the answer that we want might not be the best answer, even though we think so. Now I want to read you an interesting statement. Do you know that we are going to repeat the experience of Jesus? I found this remarkable statement in Review and Herald, April 14, 1896. You know, I have a presentation on the experience of Jesus. You know, all of the experience that Jesus went through in the Sanhedrin accusing him, and then the Sanhedrin appealing to the power of the state to condemn Jesus, and all the union of the powers against Christ, and the union of all of the denominations of that day and age, because all of those Jewish denominations didn't like each other, one another. But when it came to killing public enemy number one, they all came together. And so the experience of Jesus is going to be repeated by God's people again. So we need to have the faith of Jesus. Notice this statement. The forces of the powers of darkness will unite with human agents who have given themselves unto the control of Satan. I'm going to read that again. The forces of the powers of darkness, that's Satan and his angels, will unite with human agents who have given themselves unto the control of Satan. And now here comes the key portion. And the same scenes that were exhibited at the trial, rejection, and crucifixion of Christ will be revived. We are going to go through the same experience of the trial, rejection, and crucifixion of Christ, according to this statement. And then, here comes the scary part of this statement. Through yielding to satanic influences, men will be merged into fiends. Do you know what a fiend is? A demon. Through yielding to satanic influences, men will be merged into fiends. And those who were created in the image of God, who were formed to honor and glorify their Creator, will become the habitation of dragons. And Satan will see in an apostate race his masterpiece of evil, men who reflect his own image. Can you imagine being in a world where Satan has full control of the impenitent? Ellen White says that the most vivid imagination cannot grasp what it's going to be like. We can think of the worst and it's going to be worse. You say, well, Pastor, don't scare us. The purpose is not to scare us. The purpose is to say, we better abide in Christ now. We better form a strong relationship with Jesus now. I mean, if we can't let loose of our stuff now, if we can't invest our means in the cause of God now, what makes us think that we're going to do it later? You know, I have Adventists who say, you know, I don't have enough money to return my tithe. I got to pay all my bills. I don't have enough money to return my tithe. And yet these same people say, but when the time of trouble comes, I'll be willing to give it up all for Jesus. What makes us think that if we're not willing to give up 10%, we're going to give up 100%? It's not going to happen. Now is rehearsal. Now is the time when we need to develop that intimate, close relationship with Jesus, that abiding faith in Jesus, that abiding trust in Jesus. Now is the time. Because trying to develop it at that time will definitely be too late. Now, do you notice that the parable ends with a question? When the Son of Man comes, we'll take questions at the end. When the Son of Man comes, will he really find faith in the earth? In other words, will the Son of Man find the faith that this widow had when he comes again? So the widow must represent the end time generation, right? In a special sense. Now, Jesus ends the parable with a question. You say, now wait a minute. He ends with a question. Is there going to be a people or not? The parable comes to an abrupt end. Will there be a people that have that kind of faith? And the answer is given in the book of Revelation. In two places. Revelation chapter 13 and verse 10 and Revelation 14 and verse 12. You're acquainted with Revelation chapter 14 verse 12. It says, here is the... By the way, that's not a good translation. Here is the patience of the saints. You know, there are two words in Greek for patience. One is the word makrothumia, which is translated in the King James Version long suffering. Means to suffer long. The other word, which is the one that's used in Revelation 14 verse 12, is the word hupomone. It should be translated the perseverance. It's actually the same word where Jesus says, he who endures unto the end, the same shall be saved. So basically, it doesn't mean, you know, here's the patience of the saints, and the saints just sit and they say, oh, you know, I'll just wait and let everything come and be passive. No, no, no. The word hupomone means here are those who have the perseverance of the saints, just like the widow was perseverant. And then it says, here are they who keep the commandments of God and what? The faith of Jesus. Is God going to have an end time generation that had that has the faith that Jesus had? Absolutely. The faith that the widow had? Absolutely. God will have an end time generation that will make God first and last and best in their lives. You know, these days, there's the idea that, you know, the flesh is so powerful, the sinful flesh is so powerful, that even God can't help us overcome sin. Do you know what really, when people say, even in the church, you know, we can never overcome sin before the close of probation, before Jesus comes, because the flesh is weak. What they're really saying is not that the flesh is weak. What they're saying is that God isn't strong. Is our flesh stronger than God? That's the big question. No. God is more powerful than our flesh if we commit ourselves to Him. So we can't offer that as an excuse. Well, you know that text that says, I can do most things through Christ who strengthens me. I can do some things through Christ who strengthens me. No, what did he say? I can do all things through Christ who strengthens me. Doesn't say, I can do all things except overcome sin through Christ who strengthens me. It is possible to overcome if we meet the conditions of committing our lives without reservation to Jesus Christ. Amen. As Savior and as Lord. Amen. Because Ellen White says, unless you accept Jesus as Lord, you won't have Him as Savior either. Amen. We have to make Him the Lord of our lives. Yes. And so, folks, this parable, this magnificent parable, is teaching us the same lesson that we've been studying the last two sessions that I've had during the seminar. We have Jacob. We have the three young men in the fiery furnace. We have Daniel in the lion's den. We have Mordecai in the days of Esther. We have the experience of Jesus. God is saying, hey, the time is coming when there'll be this great trial, but there will be a generation of saints that are totally and completely victorious over sin. They will consider their allegiance to Jesus Christ more important than life itself.
2: Amen.
0: And by the way, the most precious thing that we have is life. Because when you don't have life, you have nothing. You know, we're not going to take anything to heaven, Evan, that we had here. And when we go to the grave, the only thing that we take is the clothes that they put on the corpse. And we're not really taking anything because we can't show it off because we're dead. So bottom line is, let's not get all attached to what we have here.
2: Amen.
0: What does it profit a man if he gains the whole world and loses his soul? You know, somebody once said to me, well, you know, I've got a really, really nice house. And I said, is it made of gold? Oh, I've got a late model BMW. I said, does it fly? Nothing that we have here is as good as what we're going to have there. Everything here is going to burn. So let's invest in the bank of heaven where it's not going to burn. Let's invest where we will have eternal dividends in the kingdom of God. Let's be like this widow, relentless in coming to the throne of grace. Even when we don't get an answer, yes or no, when God delays, let's say, okay, Lord, I'll wait. And I'll wait as long as necessary. But I know that in your timing, you will do your work in my life. And I'm willing to wait and allow you to do it your way. Because when we do it our way, we make a mess out of our lives. So my question is, those who are gathered here, is this the generation that you would want to belong to? Is it? Well, two or three of you at least would like to be in that generation. Praise the Lord. That's a good start. I'm going to ask you, if you want to say to the Lord Jesus, Lord, I commend my life to you. I commit my life to you. I want to abide in you, and through your power, I ask that you will help me abide in you. I want to be among that end time generation that vindicates your character, that overcomes sin through the grace of Jesus Christ. If that's how you feel, I want to ask you to stand. I'm going to have a word of prayer for you before we end this evening. Praise the Lord. Let us pray. Father in heaven, sometimes in this world it appears to be virtually impossible to overcome sin. And humanly speaking, it is impossible. But with you, all things are possible. We realize, Lord, that we're weak. We have no strength to overcome the evil one, to overcome the world, to overcome sin, to overcome the flesh. And that's why we come before your throne boldly, to ask that through Jesus Christ you will give us victory, that you will make us more than conquerors through Jesus Christ who loved us so much. I ask, Lord, that you will be with each person gathered here, that this evening we will make a total and unreserved commitment to abide in Jesus, to remain in him, to continue coming no matter what might happen in our lives. We thank you, Lord, for the message from this passage that we studied. We want to be like that widow, relentless. And we know that you eventually will do justice in your time and in your way. Thank you, Father, for having been with us and for hearing and answering our prayer. We ask it in the precious name of Jesus. Amen.
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1: Exercise my faith. God is trustworthy. He is all-loving. He is powerful. And everything that He does is for our eternal benefit. Do you realize that? Sometimes we think, Lord, why are you letting this happen to me? But Romans 8:28 says, He takes all things and works them together for the good of those who love Him and are called according to His purpose. And then it continues in verse 9, same sentence. For those He foreknew, He predestined to be conformed to the image of Jesus. So God can take the worst things in life and turn them out to improve your character, to develop in you a Christ-like character. God is consistent. He does not change. He says in Malachi 3:6, I am the Lord, I change not. Hebrews 13:8 says, Jesus is the same yesterday, today, and forever. And James 1:17 says, He is the giver of every good and perfect gift, and there is no shadow of turning in Him. He does everything in a righteous way. He never turns from His righteousness. God is trustworthy, and we can build our confidence on His historical record. You know, some people, and I was one of them, I thought the God of the Old Testament was an angry and stern God. And it took me years to finally realize, as I increased my infinity focus and I saw the Bible through the lens of love, that all those harsh things you hear God saying are generally He is warning His people. It took Him nearly 850 years after they left in the Exodus from Egypt to let Judah go into captivity in Babylon. And He only allowed that for 70 years to bring them to repentance. God is so patient and kind. He is so faithful. And you can look to the testimonies of others, not just the testimony of history, but the testimony of people who are living today, who have found that there's plenty of evidence to trust in the Lord, and their lives will show you that trust is well-founded. We grow in the walk of faith with the Lord through personal experience. Our personal experience with the Lord will persuade us that God is able to do what He has promised. So, we looked at Proverbs 3, 5, and 6. Lean not on your own understanding. What should we lean on then? Here it is. We lean on His Word. The Bible tells us in Romans 10:17 that faith comes by hearing, and hearing by the Word of God. The more we learn of God's character and our new identity, the exceedingly great and precious promises that are ours in Christ Jesus, the more we learn, the more we will trust Him. Do you realize 2 Corinthians chapter 1 and verse 20 says that all of God's promises are yes and amen in Christ. When you are in Christ, when you've accepted Him not only as your Savior, but as your Lord, when you put your trust in Him, when you abide in Him, when you are allowing Him to dwell in your heart by the power of the Holy Spirit, and you seek to walk in His righteous footsteps that are our pathway, well, all of God's promises are yours. I don't know about you, but to me, that is a high two-hander. So as we develop greater trust in God, you know what happens? Our faith becomes invincible. But fortified faith, faith that can stand the attacks, really depends on our knowledge of the Word of God. Little word, little faith. Because faith expects little when God's Word is unknown. But if we will focus on God, trusting in Him, we will develop that faith that brings us the perfect peace. So, faith or trust is the foundation of faith. It is your first step. Trust in the Lord. The second step is hope. In Greek, the original Greek language, hope is eager expectation. So as we trust in God's faithfulness, what happens? We begin to believe that God's promises are ours, and we eagerly expect Him to perform that which He assures us that He will do in us, for us, and through us. Hope develops faith and patience, and the result is we inherit all of those promises. Hebrews 6:11-12. The writer says, "We desire that each one of you show the same diligence to the full assurance of hope until the end, that you do not become sluggish, but imitate those who through faith and patience inherit the promises." Trust expands into hope, the eager expectation that God will act on our behalf as He promises. Hebrews 6:17 says this, "This hope we have." I think this is 6:19. "This hope we have as an anchor for our soul, both sure and steadfast." What does an anchor do? An anchor keeps a ship's position even when the winds are coming against it and the winds are tossing in it and turning it. See, when we have hope, when we trust in the Lord and we have hope, eager expectation that He loves us and He's going to do what's good for us, hope is an anchor for the soul that will keep you from being tossed to and fro and set adrift when those trials and temptations come your way. The mainstay of confident faith is hope. It changes when we have eager expectation. It changes the way we think and the way we pray. It rids us of double-minded doubt. James talks about this double-minded doubt. In James 1:5-8, he says, "If any of you lacks wisdom, let him ask God, who gives to all liberally and without reproach, and it will be given to him." How can you know that? Wisdom is God's will. So anytime you ask for anything according to God's will, He will do it. But look at what He says in verse 6, James 1:6. "But let him ask in faith, trusting in the Lord, putting your hope in the Lord, with no doubting. For he who doubts is like a wave of the sea that is driven and tossed by the wind. For let not that man suppose that he will receive anything from the Lord. He is a double-minded man, unstable in all his ways." So we come back to 1 John 5, where John said, if you don't believe God's testimony, you're regarding God as a liar. So when you pray, when you know the will of the Lord according to the Word, and you're praying according to the Word, you should trust. You should have hope, eager expectation, and no doubt. We're not sure of what the future holds, but our assurance should be directed to God, because He is the one who holds the future. So cling to your hope in God, and your faith will triumph. All right. We've looked at trust. We've looked at hope, eager expectation. Our third step is the title deed. The title deed. If you are a child of God, His promises are your birthright. Remember 2 Corinthians 1:20. All of His promises are yes and amen in Christ. So if you're in Christ, you have this amazing birthright. You know, sometimes people will talk about blind faith. Christian faith is not blind. Christian faith is based on God's character and on His unfallible word. So Hebrews 11:1 says this. I'm going to read it from the Amplified because it really helps us understand the Greek. Hebrews 11:1. Now faith is the assurance, that means the confirmation, the title deed of the things we hope for, being the proof of the things we do not see and the conviction of the reality. Faith perceiving as real fact what is not revealed to the senses. The word title deed or assurance in Greek actually is hypostasis, and it was used in a lot of ancient documents, commonly business documents. It represented the guarantee of the transaction. It was the title deed. So let me ask you, if a wealthy man gives you a title deed to a mansion in Europe, an estate. You may never have seen the mansion. You may never have seen the grounds, but you are the owner.

being weak in faith. He did not waver at the promise of God through unbelief. Remember, unbelief is an action. But he was strengthened in faith. You see, Paul is saying, he's kind of putting these two things together here, portraying unbelief as the opposite of faith, because it is. So it says, he did not waver at the promise of God through unbelief, but was strengthened in faith, giving glory to God. God was the object of his faith, and being fully convinced that what God had promised, he was also able to perform. So the promises merely provided Abraham an opportunity to exercise his faith. Abraham stood firm in believing God. He faced his circumstances, the physical facts of life, without weakening in the faith, because he had the assurance. He had the title deed, and he knew that God was mighty and was able to keep his promise. So when Abraham moved forward in faith, he was claiming God's promise. That's what we've got to do. To move forward in faith, we are compelled to claim God's promises, to stake our final title deed on this. And I have to say again, faith depends largely on the knowledge of his word. If you don't know what God has promised, you're not going to expect it. Little knowledge, little word equals a little faith. But spiritual faith is based on the facts of God's word. And faith begins where our sight ends. If we can see it, that's not faith. Faith is like a spiritual telescope that looks into the future. And as we believe God's promises and claim them, we lay hold of that title deed to that promise, and our hearts are settled. So we have trust as the first step, hope as the second step, eager expectation. We claim our title deed as we see a promise in God's word, take him at his word, and say, thank you, Lord, this is what you're saying about me. The fourth step is to speak in the spirit of faith. I love this scripture, 2 Corinthians 4:13. Paul says, since we have the same spirit of faith, according to what is written, he's talking about in the Old Testament, where it was written, I believed and therefore I spoke. Hey, since we've got that same spirit of faith, we also believe and therefore speak. Hoo-hoo. Faith should result in a declaration, a profession of what we believe. Faith is evidenced by what we say in our everyday conversation. You know, if I am speaking with someone who's going through a crisis, it's pretty easy to tell what their level of faith is. We've got someone who, in the midst of a trial, that is moaning and groaning, murmuring and complaining, just with self-pity. They're murmuring against God. I can't believe God's letting this happen in my life. I can't believe I've served the Lord all my life. What did it get me? They're murmuring against God. Then there's those who are like Chicken Little. Do you know the fable of Chicken Little, who was always running around hysterically? The sky is falling! The sky is falling!

And sometimes people are like that. They go to church every week. They read their Bible. And yet, when something happens to them, they're either moaning or they're hysterical. Oh, my life is falling to pieces. See, what escapes our mouth is evidence of our faith. It is evidence of our trust and our hope in the Lord. Are we holding fast our title deed to His promises? Then we need to speak in the spirit of faith by the word of faith. Let's look at this. Romans 10, 8 through 10. Paul says, the word is near you. It is in your mouth and in your heart. That is the word of faith which we preach. This is the word of faith. What Paul preached is the word of faith. And he says it is in our mouth and in our hearts, that if you confess with your mouth the Lord Jesus and believe in your heart that God raised him from the dead, you will be saved. For with the heart one believes unto righteousness. That means we're not just saying, oh yes, Lord, save me. But we're saying, Lord, I want to follow you. I want to do. I receive your righteousness by faith. Help me to walk in your footsteps. And he says, and with the mouth, confession is made unto salvation. Proverbs 18:21 says, death and life are in the power of the tongue. Parents, listen up. Please hear what I'm saying. And we all need to hear this. But if we speak words that are contrary to Scripture, our utterance is unbelief, and we are speaking death into a situation. When you tell a child, you are worthless, do you know that you are damaging that child's psyche? And it is a lie. It is contrary to Scripture, because God has proven in Scripture that we are worth nothing less than the price that He paid for us with the precious blood of Christ Jesus. And when we speak wrong words or we're complaining, in essence, we're refusing to place our trust in God. You know, if we had hope in Him, eager expectation, if we were claiming His title deeds, we wouldn't be murmuring in unbelief. And I want you to listen to this message. Jot this down. I'll never forget the first time I came upon this scripture. This is a message God gave Moses to tell the murmuring Hebrews in the wilderness. God parted the Red Sea. Oh, they praised Him for the miracle. He closed the sea up over all of Pharaoh's army and their chariots. And oh, they praised Him. 3 days later, they were murmuring and complaining. See, miracles don't necessarily bring a real fortified faith. Miracles are nice, but it's believing in the Word of God and in His promises. So they are murmuring there. They're murmuring at their second stop. They're murmuring at their third stop. They are not happy with the manna. They're not happy with anything. They're murmuring against God. And listen to what God told Moses. This is Numbers 14, 27 and 28. Write it down. Numbers 14, 27 and 28. God says, how long shall I bear with this evil congregation who complain against me? I have heard the complaints which the children of Israel make against me. So now, Moses, you go tell them this. Say to them, as I live, says the Lord, just as you have spoken in my hearing, so I will do to you.
They kept saying, oh, the Lord's brought us out here to die in the desert. We're going to die of thirst. We're going to die of starvation. God kept providing miracle after miracle, but they kept murmuring and complaining. And finally, God says to Moses, hey, tell them this is going to become a self-fulfilling prophecy. What they have spoken in my hearing, so I will allow this to happen. So it did become a self-fulfilling prophecy. They murmured against the Lord so much, they had to wander in the desert for nearly 40 years until all of that. The Bible says, Hebrews says that they had the gospel preached to them, but they didn't mix the message with faith. And that prevented them, that first generation, from entering into the promised land. Oh, we need to take heed lest we think we stand, we fall. Jesus said in Matthew 12:34, out of the abundance of the heart, the mouth speaks. If our heart is filled with trust in God, if our heart is filled with hope, with the assurance, if we're claiming, putting our title deed on those promises that He says, all of His exceedingly great and precious promises are ours in Christ, then we will believe and speak accordingly. Now, I want to make this clarification. Some people can take this to the point that they invalidate truth. What I'm saying is this. Just because we speak in the spirit of faith, this doesn't mean we can't say, these are my circumstances right now. They're bad. That's just speaking the truth. It's when you're murmuring and complaining against God. But I have a friend who will tell me, she's in a horrific place, and she will tell me this, and I'll say, oh, I'm sorry that this is happening. Oh, no, no, no, it's okay, it's okay. No, it's not okay. Don't invalidate your feelings. You're not speaking in unbelief when you actually say this is what's going on. Those circumstances are very real. To speak with the spirit of faith simply means that we acknowledge our trust in God in spite of the circumstances. And with eager expectation, we claim His promises, knowing that His power is greater than our problems. And by the weapon of faith, we pull down every stronghold that the devil tries to set up in our mind. Let's look at 2 Corinthians 10:4-5. Paul writes to the Corinthians, and he says in 2 Corinthians 10:4-5, the weapons of our warfare are not carnal, but they're mighty in God for pulling down strongholds. Those strongholds are in your mind, casting down arguments and every high thing that exalts itself against the knowledge of God, bringing every thought into captivity to the obedience of Christ. See, when we are speaking in the spirit of faith, it causes us to take our errant thoughts captive. I'm going to tell you, I've been living in for 3 years in chronic pain, and I'm not going to say that there hasn't been a day in these last 3 years that I felt a little sorry for myself. Did you know self-pity comes straight from the pits of hell? But God showed me what I was doing. I was able to turn to Him and to speak life into my life by speaking His word. And He reprogrammed my thoughts. See, when we're speaking in the spirit of faith, we possess the spirit of faith. Hebrews 10:20-23 says, let us hold fast the confession of our hope without wavering, for He who promised is faithful. So as an affirmation
of my faith, when I find a Bible promise, I pray it back to the Lord and I thank Him for that promise. And if you will pray in this way, if you will speak in this manner, that seed of faith, the potential of that faith will quicken in your heart. Faith comes by hearing, and I don't know any better way than hearing God's word by your own voice. I actually read the Bible out loud. Jesus said this, Matthew 17, verse 20. If you have faith as a mustard seed, see, it doesn't have to be a huge major of faith, but the true faith, that fortified faith, if you have faith as a mustard seed, you will say to this mountain, move from here to there, and it will move, and nothing will be impossible for you. You know, Satan tries to set up strongholds and mountains in our mind. And when we know God's word, we can speak to that and cast the mulberry bush into the sea. Bring down those mountains because we have faith. And when you have victorious faith, obstacles are nothing more than stepping stones. This is what we achieve when we trust in the Lord, first step. When we have hope, eager expectation. When we claim the title deed, stake our claim to God's promises, and then speak in the spirit of faith. Now, let's look at step number five. Step number five is actions of obedience. Oh, this is critical. Actions of obedience. James 2:17 says, thus also faith by itself, if it does not have works, is dead. So what does he say? Faith without works is stillborn. It's dead. Believing but not acting upon our belief can be compared to the mental assent of the demons who believe and tremble because they know there is a creator God who is sovereign in the world, but they're not following Him. We cannot advance in faith without action. Romans 1:5 says, through Christ we have received grace for obedience to the faith. Philippians 2:12-13, Paul points to the Christian who is saved by grace, and he says, work out your own salvation in fear and trembling. I used to stop there, and I'll tell you what, my knees were knocking. I had fear and trembling. And then finally, I realized what the rest of his counsel was. Not in your personal strength are you working out your own salvation. For it is God who works in you both to will and to do His good pleasure. God will work in you to change, reprogram your thoughts. He changes your will. He begins to line your will up in submission with Him. But He won't force you to act. He works in you to will. The only way He can work in you to do is once your will lines up, you've got to take one step of faith. You've got to put that faith into action. And as soon as you do, the power of the Holy Spirit will show up and He will empower you to walk in that faith. The Bible says, for by grace we are saved. Ephesians 2:8. For by grace we are saved through faith. There's no other way to be saved. But it says in verse 10 that we were created in Christ Jesus for good works, which God prepared beforehand that we should walk in them.
We are to walk in faith. You know what? Walking takes a little personal exertion. To walk by faith, we must act upon what we believe. How we conduct our lives, both in speech and action, every day reveals if we have faith. Our actions reveal they are an expression of our faith. Think of this. The wall of Jericho fell down flat because Joshua set faith into action. We know that prompted by faith, the heathen harlot named Rahab hid Joshua's Hebrew spies. She was not only spared her life and the life of her family, but she married an Israelite, gave birth to Boaz, and guess what? She is listed in the lineage of Jesus, and she's listed in Hebrews 11, the hall, faith's hall of champions. What am I saying? Listen, faith saves when faith obeys. If it weren't for Joshua's active obedience, if it weren't for Rahab's, her faith, when she put it into action, faith saves when faith obeys. 2 Thessalonians 1:11 and 12 says, therefore, we also pray always for you that our God would count you worthy of this calling and fulfill all his good pleasure of his goodness and the work of faith with power. It's by his power. Faith inspires activity. See, God does an empowering work in our heart. It springs from faith, and it's sustained by faith. Our deeds breathe life into our beliefs, and that's what bolsters our faith. In Galatians 5:6, Paul writes, this is his first book that he wrote, he says, for in Christ Jesus, neither circumcision nor uncircumcision avails anything, but only faith working through love. It is not the name of your denomination that is going to get you into heaven. Please hear me. I don't care how many decades you've been in the church. It is the love of God that is in your heart that makes you want to do his will. Any so-called faith that refuses obedience to God's requirements is a counterfeit. Let me repeat that. Any so-called faith that refuses to walk in obedience to God and his will is a counterfeit faith. 1 John 3:18, we always take this, what John wrote, and apply it to other people, but it applies to God as well, our actions to God. In 1 John 3:18, John instructs us not to love in word or tongue only. Oh, these people draw near me with their mouth, but in vain do they worship me, teaching the commandments of men, the traditions of men instead of the commandments of God. So 1 John 3:18 says, don't love in word or mouth only, but in deed and in truth. God calls us to love him. He set boundaries of love in his Ten Commandments. The first four tell us what our love relationship should be like with him. The last six are boundaries of love, how we should treat our
neighbor. So there is trust. There is hope. There's the title deed. There's the speaking in the spirit of faith and then actions of obedience. So, step six, a victorious attitude. Step six is so important, a victorious attitude. Think about this for a minute. Superstars are not born. They train to win. And one thing that they all have in common is an attitude of victory over defeat. They don't always achieve what they're after, but no matter how many times they fail, they keep trying. And you know what else? No matter how successful they are, they keep trying to beat their personal best. So remaining positive, determined in their efforts, they still have little to no assurance of victory. We're different. 1 Corinthians 15, verse 57 says, thanks be to God who gives us the victory through our Lord Jesus Christ. Hallelujah. Again, that is a two-hander. If you can't praise God for victory, you've got to examine your heart. Revelation 12:11 says that they, God's people, overcame Satan by the blood of the Lamb and the word of their testimony. And unlike superstar athletes who have no assurance of victory, we have absolute guaranteed victory when we are in Christ, when we are connected to Christ, abiding in Him, partnered with His power. The Holy Spirit dwells in us. And you know what? He lifts us up. He carries us across the finish line. No matter how weak we are, He gives us victory over sin and death. I love Romans 5:17. It says, those who receive an abundance of grace. That's unmerited favor. That's God looking down and shining His countenance on you. You can't earn salvation. But He says, those who've received an abundance of grace and of a gift of righteousness. The only righteousness there is righteousness by faith. It's Christ's record. He died on Calvary to pay the penalty for our sin. That was imputed or credited to our record. So now God declares us not guilty. But the gift of righteousness is also the infused righteousness of Christ as He dwells in our hearts through faith. And guess what? Once again, He gives us the victory over sin and death. That is infused in us when He lives in our hearts by the power of the Holy Spirit. So Romans 5:17 says, those who receive abundance of grace and of the gift of righteousness will reign in life through Christ Jesus. Hallelujah. And Paul goes on in Romans 8:37 and says, we are more than conquerors, more than conquerors through Him who loved us. And then he says in Romans 8:31 and 32, what then shall we say to these things? If God is for us, who can be against us? He who did not spare His own Son, but delivered Him up for us all, how shall He not with Him also freely give us all things? We have to eagerly expect God to fulfill His promises. We've got to claim them for our own. Put our faith into action. And guess what? It will soar. Don't allow your feelings to overpower your faith. You know, I don't always feel victorious, but guess what? By God's power, I know that I can overcome any defeat,
any disappointment or any temptation that the enemy throws my way. 1 John 5:3-4. John, the apostle of love. 1 John 5:3-4. He says, this is the love of God, that we keep his commandments. And his commandments are not burdensome. For whatever is born of God overcomes the world. And this is the victory that has overcome the world. Our faith. Faith is the victory that overcomes the world. If you fall, God will help you up again. We are staying in training for eternity. He wants us to be equipped to live and to gift us with this eternal life. And we've got to have this victorious attitude that is so critical to full-throttled faith. Faith is the victory. So we've got trust in God. We've got hope, eager expectation. We have the title deed that we are staking. We are speaking in the spirit of faith with actions of obedience and a victorious attitude. What's the seventh step? The seventh step is to stand firm. Oh, how important that is. In Luke chapter 18, Jesus told the parable of a persistent widow who finally got her way. But Luke 18:8, Jesus says this, nevertheless, when the Son of Man comes, that's Jesus talking about his second coming, will he really find faith on earth? Oh, well, he will if you trust, if you hope, and stake your title deed, speak in the spirit of faith, have actions of obedience and a victorious attitude, and you're standing firm. Isaiah 7:9 says, if you will not believe, surely you shall not be established. You must stand firm in faith or you won't stand at all. You've got to make Jesus the object and the source of your faith by identifying with his name and knowing that faith comes through him and you can have perfect soundness. You've got to take your stand in Christ. And when you do, you'll reach the summit of faith. 1 Peter 1:8 says you will be kept by the power of God through faith for salvation that will be revealed in the last time. So lay hold of his promises. Endure. Jesus said we have to endure to the end. And please remember Hebrews 10:36, which says, so that after you have done the will of God, you may receive the promise. So let's look at these seven steps in unison. What am I telling you today? You've got to cast all of your cares upon the Lord and trust that he will care for you. You've got to place your hope in the God who gives grace to the humble. You have to claim your title deed that guarantees the transaction which he has called you to, his eternal glory by Christ Jesus. You have to speak in the spirit of faith, knowing that the same sufferings you endure are experienced by your brotherhood in the world. And with actions of obedience, be vigilant. Avoid the devil that walks around like a roaring lion, seeking whom he may devour. Maintain a victorious attitude, knowing that he will exalt you in due time, and your active faith will give you assurance to stand firm. God will perfect, establish, strengthen, and settle you. Those are the seven steps to victorious faith. My prayer for you is that the grace of our Lord and Savior Jesus Christ, the love of the Father, and the fellowship of the Holy Spirit will help you to achieve them.

0: 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The Bible reminds us in Hebrews 13 verse 2 that we should not forget to entertain strangers, for by so doing some have unwittingly entertained angels.
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2: Consider this thought from the book Revelation Pure and Simple by Pastor Kenneth Cox. In Revelation chapter 8, the first angel sounded the trumpet, and hell and fire followed, mingled with blood, and they were thrown to the earth. And a third of the trees were burned up, and all green grass was burned up. The judgments are against those who have been foremost in persecuting the people of God and opposing the message of salvation. The first trumpet imagery of hell and fire is consistent with judgments God poured out on those who were the oppressors and persecutors of Christ's followers. An inferno burned their temple and their city, and thousands fell to the Roman sword. The first trumpet warns man to repent and come back to God, but both physical and spiritual judgments will be poured out. This has been a thought by Pastor Kenneth Cox, taken from his book, Revelation, Pure and Simple.
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0: 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And now, here is Pastor John Lomacang with today's message.
1: Right now, as we open God's Word and consider the title, The Burning Bush, we are always in need of God's guidance from above. So bow your heads as I ask for the Lord to take these words and fill them with His Spirit. Loving Father in heaven, I'm always encouraged when I stand because you told me to stand, therefore, stand firm, stand with confidence, knowing that it is God who works in me, both to will and to do of His good pleasure. And I pray, Lord, now as I commit my mind to your work, that the waiting congregation will commit their hearts and their ears and their minds to be the place where the message is absorbed and the Spirit of God has His way. Take this message now and give it the life that will bring glory and honor to you alone. In Jesus' name I pray. Amen. It's amazing how we sometimes underestimate the power of light, the power of a single candle, the power of something that may be small, but also impactful when the surroundings are completely dark. It was in the early 1960s. I was a very young boy, and my dad was on his way home from work when New York City was hit with its first major blackout. He was on the train, the subway, underground, under the city streets of New York City. How would you like to be in a train underground when all the electricity in the city suddenly is shut down? He talked about that story, and something he had with him had strongly impressed my life, even to this day. You would never catch my father without a flashlight. He always had a flashlight. Even as he walked around the house during the day, in his back pocket, he had a flashlight. There were days that he received a lot of ridicule. Why do you have a flashlight in your pocket in broad daylight? And he would respond, you never know when you're going to need it. Well, in this particular instance, his pattern worked out in his benefit and the benefit of all the other passengers that were locked in that car under the streets of New York City. When the train abruptly stopped in a pitch black tunnel and people did not know what had happened, he reached in his bag, took out his flashlight, and began to light the way. He said they pried open the doors of the car that he was in, and they cautiously climbed down to the tracks, which were now no longer electrified, and he led a group of people, he didn't tell me how many, but he led them out of darkness, back to the subway platform, back up the steps to a darkened city. But if he did not have his flashlight, if he did not have that light, oh, how different the story would have been. And I thought about that story, and I said, thank God that even in the darkest moments, the light of God can be found. And the reason why that's significant is we have arrived at one of the darkest times in human history. And based on the rancid societal environment, and the unfolding of gloomy events, there is no indication that the world is going to become a brighter place. This is the hour that the people of God need to have the flashlight of God's character in their back pocket. Can you say amen? We must not be caught in the dark without the glory of God radiating and being reflected and revealed through our lives. When we think about our society, look at the news, look at the movies, look at the commercials. I've said that before, but I was shocked this week. My wife and I were sitting down watching a documentary, and a commercial came on, and I said, Lord, have mercy. And I had to turn away. It was so dark and so carnal. That's the kind of world we're living in today. The depravity of the human mind is no longer a mystery. Depravity is on full display and is being forced into our minds, into our ears, and into our eyes. The people of God in these last days have to make a wise decision about even the things that they expose their eyes to. But that's not where it ends. We also are dealing with the selfishness of the human heart that refuses to give its victims a reprieve. We live in a selfish society. The Apostle Paul says men will be lovers of themselves. That's this generation. And the world has become so unstable in character. It is as if they are rushing to overtake the generation of Noah's day. And what a generation it was. And just like the antediluvian world, soon this generation is going to be identified as that generation was. The Bible says thus about the generation of Noah's day. Genesis 6 and verse 5. Then the Lord saw that the wickedness of man was, what's the next word? Was great in the earth. And this always boggles my mind. How could this happen? And that every intent of the thoughts of his heart was only evil. How often? Continually. I wonder, how could that happen? How could people get to the place where they only are thinking evil continually? And then I think about social media. Then I think about how they are piping entertainment. You can carry your phone. You could be in a hole in the ground and watch television. They're wrapping the planet with satellites so that you can't even go camping on the top of a mountain to get away from television. They're seeking to make our thoughts only evil continually. That's why I say to parents, if your child has a phone, make sure that he or she does not take that phone to bed. In the midst of a declining generation, the question begs to be answered. Where will the world find an unblemished representation of Jesus? Where will the world find a representation of the character of God? Now you consider the world that you know, the society that you see, and you think to yourself, can it get any better? Well, as bad as I've just drawn a picture, I also have some good news today. Because the good news is, as bad as the world looks, heaven has not closed its books yet on society. Can you say amen? There's still room for somebody else to be saved. There is still room for somebody else to be added to the book of life. And Revelation and Isaiah, you see, John the Revelator, Isaiah the prophet, and Paul the apostle gives us indicators that in the midst of this kind of society, the glory of God is still going to be revealed. Look at Revelation chapter 14 and verse 7. A compelling directive from the island of Patmos. John says, saying with a loud voice, fear God and give glory to him. Give what to him? Give glory to him, for the hour of his judgment has come. And worship him who made heaven and earth, the sea and the springs of waters. Praise God, even in this generation, God can still be worshipped as the creator of heaven and earth. This week, my wife and I were reading the book of Isaiah, and you may not know it, but Isaiah is a representation of the Bible. It is a book of 66 chapters. There are 66 books in the Bible. And Isaiah is broken down in a division that is identical to the way the Bible is broken down. The Old and New Testament are in some ways encapsulated in the book of Isaiah. And just talking about how men determine to do things that are against God's will. In our reading this week, we read where evil men were determined to overthrow God's plan. And God said, you can think what you want to think and do what you want to do, but it's not going to happen because I am God. Somebody ought to say amen. I'm paraphrasing. God said, you may do what you want to do and think what you want to think, plot as you want to plot, but I am God and it's not going to happen. God always has the last say. So John the Revelator is saying that in this generation, the glory of God is going to be revealed. And Isaiah the prophet chimes in also. In Isaiah 60 and verse 1, we read these encouraging words. His declaration, arise and shine. Read the rest with me. For your light has come, and the glory of the Lord is risen where? Upon you. God is saying in this dark hour of man's forebodings, God is allowing his glory to rise upon his people. Amen, somebody. So God is not left without a witness. And then the Apostle Paul goes ahead and says to us that the revelation of God's glory is connected to an undefeatable plan. In other words, no matter how difficult your suffering may be, let me say that again, no matter how difficult the suffering that you are called to bear may be, Paul is saying to us today that even in the midst of your suffering, the glory of God is going to be revealed. Here it is, Romans 8 and verse 18. He says, in a beautiful way, for I consider that the sufferings of this present time, what time? That's right here and right now. Are you going through something right now? Right here and right now. Paul is saying, I consider that the sufferings of this present time are not worthy to be compared with, and get this, the glory which shall be revealed in us. He's saying you may be suffering. You may be going through trial. But he said, when you look at the suffering and you look at God's plan, you're going to look back one day and say that what I went through is not worthy to be compared with what I'm going through right now. What I went through on earth, I don't even think about it when I get to heaven. What I went through down here is not worthy to be compared with what we're going to go through up there. And here's the beautiful comparison. That's temporary. Eternity is eternal. God is saying, one day we're going to look back. And when somebody says, Tracy, how was it? Tracy's going to say, what are you talking about? I don't remember. How beautiful the glory of God is going to be. We're going to look back one day, and when we are about to tell our story, Roger, about what the difficulties were, we're going to say, well, forget about it. It doesn't matter anymore. Amen? You see, when you're at a really good Thanksgiving dinner, you forget that 2 weeks ago you only had potato chips. You forget the potato chips. Because you are sitting before a palatial outlay of foods of every description. Brethren, let me tell you today, you may be going through difficulty down here, but the day is going to come when we walk through that pearly gate. And as we enter into the realm of unblemished perfection, we are going to say, it was worth it. I am glad that I held on. And above the heads of that redeemed, perfected multitude, you are going to make eye contact with folk who gave you a hard time down here. And you're going to be able to say, we made it. Come on, somebody, help me out. We made it. Husbands and wives are going to say, I know we argued, but look at us now. You got to hold on. Because the suffering of this present time is not worthy to be compared with the glory that shall be revealed in us. You got to hold on, Luis. You got to hang in there, Diana. You got to guide your children to say, it's not going to be easy, but it's going to be worth it. because the best is yet to come. But now let's take a left turn and come with me to a strange, barren, dry, and thirsty location. Sequestered in the plains of Midian stands an apparently abandoned bush as this man named Moses, entering the second trimester of his life, because his life had three parts. First part, the life of an abandoned child found by Pharaoh's daughter, raised in the setting of wealth that had no limit, raised in palatial palaces. He lived in a society where what he wanted, he got. He lived in a setting where power was unhindered. He was a part of a family that said it and it happened. But now God took him from that and now has entered him into the second trimester of his life. And there he is as a shepherd, surrounded by stinky sheep on a Midian plain, being drawn to a tree that looks apparently abandoned, but there's something unusual about it. Exodus chapter 3 and verse 1 introduces us to this strange but divine setting. The Bible says, now Moses was tending the flock of Jethro, his father-in-law, the priest of Midian. And he led the flock to the back of the desert. I wonder, how could you find the back of the desert? It's like, I know where the backyard is, but I never knew the desert had a back to it. To the back of the desert. And came to Horeb, the mountain of God. When you think about the setting, there seems to be a silent but persistent power that was drawing Moses to this unfamiliar location. It was unknown to man, but it was chosen by God. It became known as the place where the infinite God revealed himself to finite man, where divinity of perfection was now speaking to a man who not too long before this, in anger, had murdered an Egyptian. But God had done such a good job cleaning up Moses' resume that when we mention Moses today, we don't think about a murderer. Am I right? We think about a righteous man. We think about somebody that we'd love to be like. God can do amazing things with our past. God can take the record and expunge it and put us in society in a way that people remember us for what God made us, not the mess we made of ourselves. So here he is standing, persistently gazing at this tree that seems to be in an unusual condition. He had never seen this before. Look at verse 2 of Exodus chapter 3. And the angel of the Lord, and by the way, that phrase means Yahweh, the self-existent God, is who Moses is looking at. And the angel of the Lord, the self-existent God, appeared to him in a flame of fire. Our God is a consuming fire. From the midst of a bush. So he looked, and behold, the bush was burning with fire, but the bush was not consumed. You know why? Because God will never be consumed by his own righteousness. Because there is no righteousness apart from God's righteousness. And the righteousness of God is referred to as a burning flame, a consuming fire. God will never be consumed by his creation. Nothing that God has made can replace God. Let's pause and make it very simple. God made fire. God controls what fire can do. Ask the Hebrew worthies. They'll tell you that God knows how to make fire a cool thing in a hot circumstance. Moses was captured by this extraordinary display, but it was not the burning bush that caught his attention. What caught his attention was the phenomena that the bush was not consumed. What a spectacle. I've seen forest fires. Matter of fact, I have a a bunch of bushes on my lawn right now that I've had there since the winter came in, and I have been waiting to set it on fire, but people have said to me, not yet, not yet, not yet. You might start a fire and burn down Thompsonville. When I put that pile together, there were too many dry leaves. And then the rains came and they said, well, wait a little while. So I'm thinking to myself, I need to get Larry McLucas to do this because I have no idea of how to burn a pile of leaves safely. But there is Moses standing before bushes that are burning. This bush is not being consumed. And some have sought to explain this amazing phenomenon. You read in the Holman Bible Dictionary their attempt to explain what was taking place here. The Holman Illustrated Bible Dictionary, page 244. He writes, some attempts have been made to explain the phenomena by claiming that the bush had foliage of a brilliant fiery color, or that its leaves reflected the sunlight in an unusual manner. It is best, however, to regard the burning bush, or the burning of the bush, as a unique act of God. Now, why is that important? When God does miraculous things, sometimes people tend to give credit where credit is not due. So they're saying that there's no way that the bush could have been burning unless the sun was reflecting off of its burnished leaves. Or somehow, maybe the context or the composition of this bush just looked brighter than all the other bushes. But I love the way that the Holman Bible Dictionary ends it. In other words, they're saying, why don't we just give God the glory for the glory that God alone can accomplish? And I know that's the case, because God can take people that have absolutely no skills. God can take people that have absolutely no training and do amazing things through their lives. God can take people that have never done things before and make them proficient experts at accomplishing tasks that prior to that they didn't even pay attention to. That's God. That's what God can do in your life and in my life. Do I have any evidence of that? Yes, I do. Yes, I do. I remember my first sermon when I was invited to preach in Florida, Central Florida. I wasn't even a pastor. Wasn't even in my mind, but I was invited at a small little church, a storefront Adventist church. Matter of fact, in New York City. Thank you, honey. To preach my first sermon. And I look back on that particular Sabbath, and right next to my Bible, I had my written notes, and I had a stack of books that I was going to be reading throughout the sermon. And I look back on that and I said, that was so amateur.

You ought to say amen too, because that's what he's doing to you. That's why every now and then God plunges you back in the furnace. You wonder why you go through stuff? God's trying to ignite you to burn all that stuff out. Then I think of how God took that little young man, stuck him up in a mountain somewhere in Northern California, and then took him down from the mountain. See, Moses had a mountaintop experience, and so did we, honey. God put us in the mountains, then he brought us down to the valley. And I look back on that journey of more than 40-something years, and I can only give God the glory, because only God can take a seemingly worthless bush and ignite it for the glory of his name. There's something else about that burning bush that we ought to remember. The burning bush became the antitypical representation of how Jesus was going to appear to humanity. Look at Isaiah chapter 53. Isaiah chapter 53, the unattractive nature of that bush became a preview of how Jesus would be revealed. Isaiah chapter 53, verse 2 and 3, speaking of the coming Christ, the Bible says, "For he shall grow up before him as a tender plant, and as a root out of what kind of ground? Dry ground." This is a preview of Christ. He has no form of comeliness, meaning no attraction. And when we see him, there is no beauty that we should desire him. So much so, he is despised and rejected by men, a man of sorrows and acquainted with grief. When Jesus came, the Lord did not send Jesus on a white royal horse. Jesus entered the world through the back door of a manger in Bethlehem. Jesus came through as a God that was stepped down so that he can come into this world and not consume the world. The Lord brought the majesty of heaven into the world in the package of the flesh of a newborn babe. And the only ones that were there to admire him in his entrance was an ox and a donkey and some braying sheep. That's humility. You might say, where is Pastor John going with the sermon? You stay with me and you'll find out. Jesus, the glory that he had, the majesty that we will one day understand. Because every now and then when I hear the phrase, he received the adoration of angels, the only time I can somehow understand what that meant, April, was when I read Revelation 4 and 5, and the Bible says, and day and night, the angels bowed before him, singing, "Holy, holy, holy, Lord God Almighty, who was and is to come." Now watch this. 24/7, every day, throughout eternity, the angels are assigned to say, "Holy, holy, holy, Lord God Almighty." Now, why is that important? If we understood the gravity of the holiness of God, I believe that somewhere it would affect the way that we approach the Word of God, the way that we pray, the way that we communicate the name of God. I think that somehow if we really could embrace in our finite understanding the glory of God in the way that the angels saw him before he stepped down to come into human flesh, it'll cause us to tremble. But we're going to get our chance one day. We're going to walk through the gates. Amen? And we're going to join the angels. That's why the Bible says every knee at the name of Jesus, every knee in heaven and earth will bow. And every tongue in the earth, in heaven and under the earth are going to confess that Jesus Christ is Lord to the glory of the Father. Only then will we understand why Jesus came the way he did. In the book Desire of Ages, Ellen White explains it this way. She says, God's glory was subdued and his majesty veiled.

0: the weak vision of finite men might behold it. His glory was veiled. His greatness and majesty were hidden, that he might draw near to sorrowful, tempted men. In other words, Jesus became like us. He came to identify with us so that we could identify with him. Praise God for that. Can you imagine a flaming fire walking into your house and saying, "Can I pray for you?" When the fullness of time had come, God sent forth his son, born of a woman. He came and put on our flesh. But God used him to communicate to us that God understands us in the ordinary avenues of our lives. God understands us in the places that don't shine, at the moments that seem dim. God understands us. God sees us in that broken down condition, and God understands us because God begins with ordinary dried up bushes, but when he ignites those bushes, his glory shall be revealed. God used an ordinary bush to reveal an extraordinary God. But make no mistake about it, the simplicity of that bush does not equal a simple God. We serve an exclusive God. There is no God like the God we serve. Isaiah chapter 46 and verse 9, he says it to us this way. Remember the former things of old. For I am God, and look at this, are you ready for it? And there is no other. I am God, and there is none like me. So when you pray, be encouraged, you're praying to the God for which there is nobody better than he, nobody higher than he, nobody more capable than he, nobody who can provide your needs better than he, nobody who can deliver you better than he can, nobody who can forgive you better than he can. Nobody that can wash away your past better than he can. Do I need to keep going for an amen? Nobody that can transform your life better than he can. He's not the owner of JCPenney's. He's not the one that built the World Trade Center. He created the universe. That's our Father. I am God and there is no other. I am God and there is none like me. You crippled Christians, when you get on your knees, remember that you are bowing before a God who can make you stand up and keep you from falling. Somebody ought to say amen. That's my God. That's your God. That's our God. So when I preach sermons, I'm not talking about somebody that I know just ethereally or intellectually. I've had experiences with God. I've been at the places where I needed to be burned up. But instead of being burned up, God lit me up instead. Instead of being consumed, he repaired me. Instead of being thrown away, he refurbished me. And here I stand together today, understanding what it's like to be consumed by a God who looks at us in an unworthy place and still allows his glory to be reflected through us. The church ought to say amen to that. You see, when Moses began to investigate the bush began to investigate Moses. God's presence and majesty was in the bush. As Moses looked at the bush looked at Moses. And I want to tell you what a situation it was. Look at Exodus chapter 3, verse 3 and 4. The Bible goes deeper into this analogy of this grand experience of Moses talking to the glorious God, talking to the eternal self-existent one. The Bible says in verse 3, then Moses said, I will now turn aside and see this great sight. Why the bush does not burn? So when the Lord saw that he turned aside to look, watch this. Not only was the bush burning, but the bush started talking. How's that for an afternoon walk? God called to him from the midst of the bush and said, Moses, Moses. Now before, the Bible says, and he said, here I am. But I'll be honest with you, Moses said, huh? Who was that? And I believe God said it again, because he had to figure out from what direction Ian the sound was coming. Because he's out there by himself. And he's standing in front of a bush and he hears these phrases. The word Moses, Moses. I'm sure he looked around and say, who was that? And then all of a sudden, the Lord amplifies his voice, Moses. And he recognizes that the voice of God is coming from a shrub. When you speak for God, the voice of God is coming from you, you shrub. Amen. God can use a shrub to speak in his behalf. Ain't that right? We're shrubs. If Jesus can be a shrub, what makes you any better? If God can use a shrub, if God can use an unattractive bush to speak words of perfection to Moses, God can use us too. Praise God for that. There's something else I learned, and every now and then I get an epiphany, Terry. Every now and then the Lord says, I know you read that story 15 or 20 times, and you even saw the movie, The Ten Commandments. And by the way, The Ten Commandments wrongly applied this. It made it look like the burning bush was in the mountain when Moses went to get the commandments. That's not the case. It was on the plain of Midian. So don't use movies to find out what the Bible teaches. But the timing of this incident of the burning bush is often overlooked because we wonder, okay, here's Moses in the second trimester of his ministry. He was in the palace. Now he's in the desert, surrounded by a whole lot of sheep. The timing of it is often not considered, is often overlooked. You see, God had to take Moses, formerly raised in the Egyptian mansions, surrounded by power and wealth, and dial him down, chisel him down, get rid of his proud mind, get rid of his rich, arrogant position. Let him know you don't have any money now, so I could use you now that you have no power. God had to get Moses ready for the fact that he was about to choose him to identify with slaves that were in bondage in Egypt. What was God doing? God was getting Moses ready for the people that he was about to minister to. God could not use him in his high-minded position in which he enjoyed the pleasures of the Egyptian dynasty. God had to break him down. I love the way that Ellen White brings this out in the book, Youth Instructor. This is a powerful analogy. And by the way, when I preach my sermon, my wife is reading, and she brought this to my attention. Thank you, honey. Ellen White says, Moses had received a thorough education in the court of the king of Egypt. He was qualified to be the honored general of armies and to engage in warfare with other nations. But although he was the king's recognized grandson with a prospective kingdom before him, and although he had enjoyed the highest educational advantages that Egypt could offer, get this, he was not qualified to engage directly in the work to which the Lord saw fit to call him. God had to break him down. She goes on to say, he was not fitted to take his place as the visible leader of a vast multitude. God had to break him down. Receiving from God instruction in regard to framing their laws and laying the foundation of their economy in a system of types and symbols. Listen to this. He could not lead the people of God through the rocky, barren desert into the land of promise. He must first receive an education from heaven. Let me paraphrase all of that. And I want to say it in a way that you won't misunderstand me. Education is great. I admire people that hang in there to get that associates and bachelor's and master's and PhD. God wants your doctor to be well informed. Right, Roger? When you stand before an eye doctor, you don't want him to tell you that he was a farmer last week and this is his first eye exam. Amen. Right, Luis? Hey, Doc, give me your credentials. Well, last week I was a tree cutter, but this week I decided to try my hand at surgeries. In certain ways, you need, let me say that again, you need to be educated, right? But I've always had a problem with the term masters of divinity. Because Jason, I always wondered how could frail humanity master divinity? I understand what that means. But what we're being told here is that education without God's direction is of no value when it comes to working in the field that God alone can qualify us for. God had to take Moses, as highly educated as he was, God had to break him down and bring him to the place where he could understand that in the barren deserts of Midian, that's where God enrolled him in training to be a minister. There was so much more in this quotation. Servant of the Lord said, Moses was entered into the school of Christ in the plains of Midian. Only there would he receive his qualification to be an authorized minister in the work of the Lord, in the plains of Midian, not in the universities of Egypt. And so when you get your degrees, don't ever forget that all the glory still belongs to God. When you get that education and your mind is filled with knowledge, don't forget to give God all the glory, because if you went insane all of a sudden, all that education couldn't do you any good. Only God can keep that mind clear. I was speaking to a pastor's wife. My wife and I know who I'm speaking about. The pastor is deceased now, Elder Larry Cavanis, in Northern California Conference. His wife was a psychologist. And she says when she went to school to take psychology, she recognized how worldly and how secular and how spiritualistic it was. So she says that for every textbook that I studied in university, I had to read another book. I had to read another Bible verse. I had to read another writing of Ellen White to keep my mind balanced. Because psychology in the way of the world is not psychology in the way of God. And she says, only God can keep your mind clear to deal with the unbalanced minds of society. Education has its place, but here's the way that Solomon said it. Here's the way that Solomon said it. In Proverbs chapter 15, verse 33, notice what he says. He said, the fear of the Lord is the what? Come on, talk to me. Is the what? Instruction of wisdom. That's where it begins. Wisdom come from God. Can't find it in a book. And before honor is what? Humility. The Lord had to bring Moses down before he can lift Moses up. And we look back on his life today and we say, I would have loved to have been Moses. He didn't make it into the promised land, but he made it into heavenly Canaan. Amen. I always wonder about that. You know, people say, oh, I'm so sad that Moses didn't make it into Canaan. He died, was buried, and resurrected and taken to heaven. Now, which would you have preferred? Canaan or heaven? Jorge, my brother from another mother, Canaan or heaven? Heaven. That's what I would prefer. Heaven, any given day. I'm not going to get upset that I didn't get to Hawaii. If I die on my way to Hawaii and God resurrects me and take me to heaven, I'm good with that. I've heard pastors say he didn't make it to Canaan. And I want to stand up and say, but he made it to heaven. A special resurrection to make it very clear you don't die and go to heaven. But God raised him up. And there on the Mount of Transfiguration, Elijah that God swept away in a chariot of fire, and Moses that God resurrected and took to heaven, was a representation of the human race. Those who would never die in the form of Elijah, and Moses, those who would die and be resurrected. Right there on the Mount of Transfiguration, they met with God. They met with Jesus before he had faced the trials of the cross. But I look at that and I think to myself, if Jesus was willing to step down from eternal glory to save us, what makes Moses any different? God humbled Moses because Jesus was willing to be humbled even to the death of the cross. But when you think about this situation, God had to take 40 years. How many years did I say? It took God 40 years to get Moses to be an effective leader. 40 years. 40 years in Egypt. 40 years in the Midian wilderness as a shepherd. And then the next 40 years of his life was the high point of his ministry. God elevated him when he was 80 years old. Says, now you're ready. If you ain't 80, wait on God. God's got to wait till you get older. I know what that means. Because as we're getting older, we still do foolish things. No amens necessary. So God knows when the right moment comes that God says, okay, she's been through enough, or he needs to go through a little bit more so that he'll be ready to be a leader, an effective leader. God had to get Moses 40 years of humility before any honor being referred to as he led them out of Egypt would ever be added to Moses' resume. But now let's see what happened. It's difficult when you come from Egyptian aristocracy, remembering all the fragrances of the palaces and of the stores in the Egyptian Beverly Hills and the downtown stores. When your nostrils are coated with the smell of sheep excrement, you're thinking, how could I be special in God's sight? It doesn't smell like it. Look at verse 10 of Exodus chapter 3. You'll see what I mean. The Lord is talking to Moses now from the bush. He's having a conversation with a bush. And the bush is doing all the talking. Come now, therefore, I will send you to Pharaoh that you may bring my people, the children of Israel, out of Egypt. And look at Moses' response. But Moses said to God, now he knows who's in that bush. Moses said to God, who am I that I should go to Pharaoh and that I should bring the children of Israel out of Egypt? Now, let me talk to those of you that have a low self-evaluation of yourself. When God calls you to accomplish something, he doesn't call you to accomplish something in your strength. He calls you to accomplish that very thing in his strength. The Apostle Paul says, be strong in the Lord and in the power of his might. Moses made the mistake that many of us make when God calls us to a task. And I know that some of you are raised in situations where you felt, I didn't have a voice in home, and when I spoke up, my parents said, children should be seen and not heard, and I hardly had any voice when I was being raised. And that's why Moses said what he did in verse 11. Who am I? Who am I that I should go to Pharaoh, that I should bring the children of Israel out of Egypt? Who am I? God looks for the who am I's to accomplish magnificent things. God looks for those that don't have any self-esteem. And that word esteem is not a great word to use, but God looks for those that whose value of themselves is extremely low. And he says, Moses, let me make it very clear. I'm not sending you to Egypt on your own power. Look at verse 12. I'm not sending you to Egypt to use your eloquence of Egypt. But here's what I want to do for you. Look at verse 12 of Exodus chapter 3. So he said, that's God speaking back to Moses. Let's read this together. I will certainly be with you. What's that word? Certainly. Say that with me together. Certainly. When God chooses you for a task, the Lord is saying, I will certainly, honey, be with you. God does not say, can you do it, Ramona? He says, I know you can't do it. Moses is so unqualified in his speech that he sent Aaron to be the spokesperson. Moses probably stuttered like our president. What he means is, Pharaoh, would you let God's people go? Moses was disqualified. He couldn't even speak well. So he took Aaron with him until he got his act together. And Aaron wasn't great support because Aaron betrayed his brother when he went to get the Ten Commandments. But there was Moses as disqualified. We think of him as so together, but he wasn't that way. That's why he said, who am I? If you use that phrase when God calls you, pause at that moment and say, I'm sorry, Lord, it's not who I am, but it's who you are that makes all the difference. Not who am I? God said to him, I will certainly be with you. Look at the rest of the text. And this shall be a sign to you that I have sent you. God chooses the unassuming and he sends them. And this is what God says. He even forecasted the victory. Before he even sent Moses, he even told him how it's going to work out. Wouldn't you love that? Before you do something, God says, Bonnie, here's how it's going to end up. And you walk in the room and nobody even notices you're there. And when they finally notice you're there, they recognize this is the lady that God sent. Who is she? But 5 months later, they say, I'm so glad he did send her. Amen, Bonnie. So don't think of yourself as unworthy. When God calls you, let me say this again because you're not grabbing it. When God calls us, don't look at yourself. Don't say in the mirror, who am I? But get on your knees and say, Lord, I'm so glad I know who you are. I know that. I mean, I had those things. I had to get through that. When I was growing up in ministry, I was surrounded by guys with major degrees. The first church that God filed me down in was a church I was in. Everybody in there had more than one degree. One Sabbath, I was preaching with four conference presidents in the pews. How would you like that for your first church? Doctors and lawyers and teachers, that was the kind of congregation I had. People highly qualified. And here I am, not a piece of gray hair in sight for many more years to come. I'm highly enthusiastic, speaking at 400 miles an hour, throwing everything I can at the congregation. And they're sitting there like, look at that unqualified young man. But God said, give me about 20 more years. And I'm giving God the glory right now. Give me about 20 more years with that young man. Now hear me carefully. I'm from Brooklyn. I'm a child who didn't know his mother. I'm a child whose father's name wasn't even on the birth certificate. I was abandoned at a babysitter's house. That's why I identify with Moses, the youngest of three children. Moses, at 3 months old, was found in the Nile River. At 3 months old, I was found in the house of a babysitter who wondered what happened to my parents. Moses had an older brother and sister. I've got an older brother and sister. And God took me through my wilderness. And even though I don't feel like I'm all the way there, I don't stand here in my strength. I stand here in the strength of the Lord. But that's your story. That's our story. That's Jason Bradley's story. That's Jeff Dorr's story. That's your story. God finds us in unusual places. And he starts developing us because he said, I got a reason for you. That's Greg and Jill's story. I look back when I used to call her Julie, but she's now the vice president. I look back when Greg was working on the truck in production, but God said, I've got some bushes that I'm going to burn, but I'm not going to consume them. I'm going to qualify them. See, God doesn't look for people that feel they can do it. God look for people that wake up in the morning and say, God, how did I get here? Who am I? And God said, I'll certainly be with you. And the job that I've called you to, you're going to see that my grace is sufficient for you. In your weakness, my strength is going to be made perfect. And I'm going to tell you how the story is going to end. And you will understand who I am when the children of Israel, multiple millions, are standing behind you. Moses, you're going to look back and stutter and say, how did God do that? That's our story. If you think you all that, you'll be in the wilderness of Midian for 40 more years. If you think God wants your degrees and needs your degrees, then you need to have a conversation with a bush. But God finds us and does in us what causes us to wake up in the morning and ask ourselves the question, is that really my name on the door? Are people really saying to me, you've changed my life? When I read this story again, I saw my journey. And I stand here today in the complete humility of God and say, Father, if you can do that in Moses' life, I thank you for being willing to do that in my life, in my wife's life, and in your life. You see, friends, the Christian walk is not something that has to depend on the Christian. Christians that think success depends on them are denying the necessity of their connection with God. The Apostle John makes it so clear. Look what he says in John 15, verse 5. I am the vine. Come on together. I am the vine. You are the what? Branches. He who abides in me and I in him, what? Bears much fruit, for without me together, you can do nothing. Notice, he says, bears much fruit. How does God take a barren tree and bring fruit out of that? Only God can do that. Only God can do that. Right, Donald? Right, Janelle? Only God can do that. Only God can take us and make our lives count in somebody's life. There are some people that are so visible, but there are other people that are off the stage. And you don't see them, but God does. God can take the seemingly worthless bush and remind us that it is his divinity that makes a difference in our lives. It is his divinity that makes a difference in our lives. Don't ever get caught off guard thinking that what you look like is what God needs. Look at 1 Samuel 16 and verse 7. Don't ever get caught off guard thinking that what you look like is what God is looking for. God has a different attitude than we do, friends. 1 Samuel 16, verse 7. Notice what the Lord said about Saul, this great man. Here's what the Bible said to Samuel, the prophet. But the Lord said to Samuel, do not look at his appearance or at his physical stature. Why? Because I have refused him. For the Lord does not see as man sees. For man looks at what, my friends? The outward appearance, but the Lord looks at the what? The heart. This is repeated all throughout scripture. You have another example in Luke chapter 7, verse 24 to 26. Look at this one. Don't get yourself thinking that you've got to look the part for God to get you ready for the part. Look at this. Luke 7, verse 24 to 26. The Bible speaks about how God found a goat skin wearing, locust eating outcast and made him an evangelist to precede Jesus. The words of God in Luke 7, verse 24. When the messengers of John had departed, he began to speak to the multitudes concerning John. This is Jesus. Notice what he said. What did you go into the wilderness to see? A reed shaken by the wind? But what did you go out to see? A man clothed in soft raiment? Indeed, look what he said. Indeed, those who are gorgeously appareled and live in luxury are in king's courts. But look at this. But what did you go out to see? A prophet? Yes. I say to you, and more than a prophet. He had on goat skins. He ate locust beans or locusts, the insects, and he had honey. God can use people not by the attraction of their external qualities, but by the beauty of a transformed heart.
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3: Jesus gave his life in heaven to come to earth as a new covenant with God. He sacrificed his life to give us salvation, so we need to accept that incredible gift. The Bible promises us salvation, so let's reconcile ourselves to God, my friend. Jeremiah 33, verse 8 says, I will cleanse them from all their iniquity by which they have sinned against me, and I will pardon all their iniquities by which they have sinned and by which they have transgressed against me. And the Apostle Paul writes in 2 Corinthians 5, verses 18 and 19, that all things are of God, who has reconciled us to himself through Jesus Christ, and has given us the ministry of reconciliation, that is, that God was in Christ reconciling the world to himself, not imputing their trespasses to them, and has committed to us the word of reconciliation.
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6: This is It Is Written. I'm John Bradshaw. Thanks for joining me. Now, here's a big question. Is there life out there? There's a real fascination with life on other planets, extraterrestrial life in other parts of our universe. It used to be that we thought there might be life on Mars. Pop culture picked up on the subject long ago. There have been TV programs. There have been pop songs. There have been movies made about life out there. The United States government has said that it is committed to sending a mission to Mars. We've sent probes out into our solar system in the hope of learning more about what's going on out there, in the hope of making important scientific discoveries. Telescopes search beyond our sky and find the most remarkable images of nebula and supernova and distant corners of the Milky Way. But so far, no life has been found out there, at least nothing in the form of flying saucers and little green men. There's no shortage of people who claim that they've seen UFOs, convinced that they have been visited by visitors from another planet. Strange sightings have been reported. Alien encounters have been claimed. But it might be people are looking in all the wrong places. Now let me show you what I mean. As we continue our ongoing series, Great Chapters of the Bible, and look at Revelation chapter 14. If it's messages from outer space you want, I've got something for you. We start in Revelation chapter 14 and verse 6. And I saw another angel fly in the midst of heaven, having the everlasting gospel to preach unto them that dwell on the earth, and to every nation and kindred and tongue and people. The Bible is God's frontline communication with the human family. Peter wrote that prophecy never came by the will of man, but holy men of God spoke as they were moved by the Holy Spirit. God inspired the writing of the Bible. And the Bible brings to us, quite literally, messages from outer space. How far away is heaven anyway? In terms of its literal location, it's a long way from here. And God communicates with us from beyond the stars, from beyond our galaxy, the Milky Way. God speaks to us from heaven. And in Revelation 14, we see heavenly messengers bringing to us messages that originate with God, messages for the entire planet. Messages that are specific in time and in content and are designed for the world in the last days of Earth's history. Revelation chapter 14 begins with these words. Verse 1, And I looked, and lo, a lamb stood on the Mount Sion, and with him 144,000, having his father's name written in their foreheads. So who are the 144,000? There's a lot of discussion about this, but think about it from this point of view. Revelation is a book written using a lot of signs and symbols. In Revelation 14:1, you've got a lamb standing on a mountain with exactly 144,000 people who all have God's name written on their foreheads. Might be wisest to look at this from a symbolic point of view. Verse 2 talks about the voices that John heard. John wrote Revelation, and by the way, this is the same John as who wrote the Gospel of John and the three little Johns just before Revelation. Verse 3 talks about the song that the 144,000 sing, and it tells us that the 144,000 were redeemed from among the earth. Verse 4 says, "These are they which were not defiled with women, for they are virgins. These are they which follow the Lamb whithersoever he goeth. These were redeemed from among men, being the firstfruits unto God and to the Lamb." And verse 5 says, "And in their mouth was found no guile, for they are without fault before the throne of God." So who are these people? Revelation 7 adds some more information. Revelation 7 says that the 144,000 are sealed with the seal of God. And in earth's last great crisis, people will be marked with one or the other of two things. The saved will be sealed with the seal of God, while the lost are marked with the mark of the beast. So the 144,000 are saved and sealed with the seal of God. They're obedient to God, God's servants, saved and not lost. Revelation 7 goes on and says that the 144,000 are chosen from the 12 tribes of Israel, exactly 12,000 from each of the 12 tribes. So if you want to, you could believe that the 144,000 have to be 144,000 celibate Jews. Or you could choose to look at this as a picture of God's saved people of any and all races down here in the close of time. What do we know about this group? We know that they're saved. We know they don't receive the mark of the beast. We know they do receive the seal of God, because Revelation 14 describes the saved as keeping the commandments of God. They are saved. We know they're obedient to God. They follow the Lamb. They follow Jesus. They are completely given to him. And that's the explanation for the Lamb. They're not following a woolly lamb around a mountain. The 144,000 appear to be the saved who survive earth's final crisis and are victorious over the beast and his image, saved when Jesus returns to the earth. Keep in mind that Revelation 14 starts with the words, "And I looked," indicating it follows on from Revelation 13, which says, starting in verse 15, "And he had power to give life unto the image of the beast, that the image of the beast should both speak and cause that as many as would not worship the image of the beast should be killed. And he causeth all, both small and great, rich and poor, free and bond, to receive a mark in their right hand or in their foreheads, and that no man might buy or sell save he that had the mark or the name of the beast or the number of his name. Here is wisdom. Let him that hath understanding count the number of the beast, for it is the number of a man, and his number is 666. Revelation 13 is a picture of earth's great final spiritual crisis, a time of persecution and trouble for the people of God as evil finally has its way in the world, as sin and rebellion against God come to a head. Revelation 14 opens with a picture of those who are faithful to God, who are victorious, who sing a song of victory just as Moses and his people did after Pharaoh was defeated and they were delivered. The beginning of Revelation chapter 14 is where God sees you, triumphant, victorious, saved, a conqueror through faith in Jesus Christ. Imagine what it would take to be part of the group of people who are saved in earth's last days. Well, I'll tell you, it'll take the presence of Jesus in your life, a heart that is given over to God, a life that is lived for God's glory and not your own. Think of that with me for a moment. Living for your own glory. How futile is that? While there's nothing wrong with having the blessings of this world, if that's what you're living for, it'll be a curse to you and not a blessing to you. Imagine having the best of this world but not having Jesus. Or living for yourself without reference to God. You can please yourself for a while, but when it really matters, you'll have nothing. But God offers you everything. And you can have the best that God has to offer if you'll open up your heart to God and receive Jesus as your Savior. If you'll receive the new heart God wants you to have. Not because you deserve it, but because God wants you to have it and you can accept it. Can you do that? I think you can. In a moment, the message that produces God's saved people in Earth's last days. I'll be right back.
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6: Thanks for joining me on It Is Written. We're looking at another great chapter of the Bible, this time Revelation 14. Revelation is considered a last days book of the Bible because it speaks to many of the issues and the events of Earth's final days. And keep this in mind about the book of Revelation. John wrote it using a lot of signs and symbols. He wanted his readers to understand what he was writing, so he chose his symbols carefully. If you have a code, let's call it, you need to have a key, a way for the people who are reading the code to decipher that code and get the message you actually want them to get. In World War II, Germany used something called an Enigma machine to encrypt messages. It was effective. Cracking the Enigma code became essential to the Allies. In the 1930s, work was done by Polish intelligence to understand the mystery of Enigma. During World War II, a British group that included mathematician Alan Turing finally cracked Enigma, which many say shortened the war by as much as 4 years and saved potentially millions of lives. It's important to be able to figure out the code. John wrote Revelation using a sort of code, using signs and symbols. No, it's not that the entire book is written like that, but a lot of it is. Now, how do we crack the code? Well, the code used by John is really pretty simple. John used the Old Testament to source his signs and symbols. And we see that in Revelation 14. We're going to see that very soon. But let's pick up in Revelation 14 in verse 6. And I saw another angel flying in the midst of heaven, having the everlasting gospel to preach unto them that dwell on the earth, and to every nation and kindred and tongue and people. An angel. Why is that? The Greek word is angelos, a messenger. This is a messenger sent by God. Again, it's symbolic. There won't be an actual angel flying up in the sky calling to people below on the earth. This represents a message going to the ends of the world, a message for everyone to hear. This is God's last day message, the gospel message the world must hear, will hear, before everything is done here on planet Earth. So see how important this is. A messenger, up where you can't miss the messenger, taking the message to everyone everywhere. Verse 7, saying with a loud voice, fear God and give glory to him, for the hour of his judgment has come, and worship him that made heaven and earth and the sea and the fountains of waters. First thing you notice, the angel speaks with a loud voice. In the Greek, a megaphone, a megaphone, a loud voice. So this indicates the message must be heard. It is important. I grew up near a railroad track, a busy one. And as kids, we used to play on the tracks, you know, as kids do. Across from where we lived, the track was long and straight. And of course, you could hear the train coming from about a mile away because it would sound its warning device before it crossed the bridge over the river. You could hear it rumbling over that bridge. But one day, my brother, knowing a train was coming, saw me on the track and noticed I wasn't moving to safety. The train was still a good way off, but my brother could see me here and the train down there. And he was concerned. So what did he do? He spoke to me in a loud voice. Okay, he shouted to me, John, get off the track. John, there's a train coming. Of course, I couldn't hear him. There was a train coming. Now, I got off the tracks in plenty of time, although the train driver might disagree with that. Found out later from my mother that my brother had been concerned enough about me to raise his voice. The angel calls with a raised voice, with a loud voice. No, not shouting, but calling to us, because this is important. God wants us to be saved. Fear God and give glory to him. No, not terror, but we're to live in relation to God with respect, with awe, with reverence. Maybe even a little old-fashioned fear when you consider the sinfulness of sin and the ultimate fate of the wicked. But this is a call to love God, to surrender to God, to give God glory. There's a question we want to ask ourselves from time to time, maybe even often. Does my life glorify God? Is what I'm doing going to bring glory to God? How will this decision glorify the God of heaven? You don't want to live for yourself, but for the glory of the God whose Son Jesus died for you. And God ramps it up when he says we are to fear him and give him glory because the hour of his judgment is come. Later in Revelation, you read this really interesting verse, chapter 22 and verse 11. He that is unjust, let him be unjust still. And he which is filthy, let him be filthy still. And he that is righteous, let him be righteous still. And he that is holy, let him be holy still. And then Jesus says, and behold, I come quickly, and my reward is with me, to give every man according as his work shall be. Yes, God is going to judge the world. Knowing there's a judgment going on in heaven ought to sober us up a little. We shouldn't go on without reference to God. We really don't want to play fast and loose with sin, to be casual about faith in God. King Belshazzar in Babylon was told that he was weighed in the balances and found wanting. How would you be found? And then God says to us in Revelation 14, verse 7, and worship him that made heaven and earth and the sea and the fountains of waters. That's a call to worship the Creator. In Revelation 13, people are called, in fact, forced to worship the creature. In an age of relativism and skepticism and atheism, the final call to the world is to worship God as the Creator. And the active agent at creation was, of course, Jesus. John chapter 1, written by the same person as wrote Revelation, starts like this. In the beginning was the Word, and the Word was with God, and the Word was God. The same was in the beginning with God. All things were made by him, and without him was not anything made that was made. So the everlasting gospel in Revelation 14 includes a very direct call to recognize Jesus as Creator, and therefore to recognize creation as God's work in the world and in our lives. Well, then John writes about Babylon and the mark of the beast. So what's that all about? I'll have that and more in just a moment.
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8: 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The whole planet groans under the weight of sin. The Bible says that the earth will grow old like a garment. We'll explore what this means for us today and what it means for the future. Don't miss Earth's Rapid Decline, Part 4 of our 5-part series, prequel of the Bible, brought to you by It Is Written TV.
6: Thanks for joining me on It Is Written. We're continuing our series, Great Chapters of the Bible, looking this time at Revelation 14. It includes what John refers to as the everlasting gospel, the final gospel message to go to the world. And in verse 8, we see the message of the second angel. And there followed another angel saying, Babylon is fallen, that great city, because she made all nations drink of the wine of the wrath of her fornication. Geographically speaking, Babylon was located in Iraq, 60 or 70 miles in a straight line from Iraq's modern capital, Baghdad. The Babylonian Empire fell that night more than 2,000 years ago when the writing was on the wall for its king, who happened to be the grandson of the mighty King Nebuchadnezzar. God stated that the city would never be inhabited again. So why is John saying after the fact that Babylon has fallen? Now, remember how he wrote Revelation, using the Old Testament as the key to unlock the code he employed in Revelation. What was Babylon in the Old Testament? Babylon was a center of false worship, of opposition to God and to the gospel. The prophet Isaiah describes Satan as being the invisible king of Babylon in Isaiah chapter 14. So Babylon was symbolic of the dark side and the great battle between light and dark, between good and evil, between Christ and Satan. In fact, Peter referred to Rome in 1 Peter 5 as Babylon, the great power that worked against the church. Late in Earth's history, God again refers to the systems, especially the religious systems, working against the truth of the Bible as Babylon. And he says that Babylon has fallen. She made all nations confused, drunk with her false teachings and her sinful influence. Later in Revelation in chapter 18, God says, "Come out of her, my people, lest you share in her sins and lest you receive of her plagues." God evidently will have people in the last days of Earth's history who love him and desire to follow him, but they're caught up in spiritual confusion. The Tower of Babel in the book of Genesis, that's where God confused the languages of the people of the world. That word Babel means confusion, and Babylon represents spiritual confusion. We want to be sure we're following the truth of God's word. It's important. Confusion, falsehood, false teaching, they're deadly, and they lead you away from faith in Christ. Then the third angel comes with this message, starting in verse 9. "If any man worship the beast in his image, and receive his mark in his forehead or in his hand, the same shall drink of the wine of the wrath of God, which is poured out without mixture into the cup of his indignation," and so on. It's a serious message. Again, what is John getting at? Revelation builds especially on top of the book of Daniel. A lot of the prophetic symbols John uses, he borrows right from Daniel. And if we follow that line of thinking, we can understand what a beast is. This is how Daniel described it. He had a vision in which he saw four great beasts come up from the sea, diverse one from another. That's Daniel 7 verse 3. He described them as being like a lion, then a bear, then a leopard, and then something he had difficulty explaining. And God explains to him what he saw. Daniel 7:17, "These great beasts, which are four kings, which shall arise out of the earth." Verse 23, "The fourth beast shall be the fourth kingdom upon earth." So when John wrote about a beast, if we're being consistent with how we interpret prophecy, we'll see this beast as being a kingdom, clearly a kingdom with great power and influence throughout the world. Many people today would say that that beast is an individual. Several hundred years ago, the leaders of the Protestant Reformation saw it as the medieval church, the Church of Rome, which was so powerful and influential and which persecuted God's people ruthlessly and mercilessly. John goes on to warn us against receiving the mark of the beast in our hand or forehead. Now think about this. Your forehead represents your mind. Right behind your forehead is the frontal lobe of your brain where you make decisions. And there'll be people who have made up their mind. They have decided they're going to worship the beast. They will go against God's word. There'll be others who don't believe that they should do that, but they do it anyway. By their actions, they support false worship and rebellion against God. They'll receive the mark of the beast in their hand. I'd like you to know more about this. There's a lot more detail about this in my book, Revelation Today. I'd like you to get it. It's today's free offer. It will speak to you about the beast and the mark of the beast and the forehead and the hand, the identity of the beast. Be sure that you get this free offer Revelation today. I want you to see the solution to all of these problems in Revelation chapter 14, the great crisis of Earth's last days. Revelation 14:12 says, "Here is the patience of the..."

0: Are you facing that sort of decision right now? Should I be faithful or should I compromise? Should I surrender my whole life to Jesus? For some people, the stakes are high because you're concerned about your spouse, your family, your employer, your friends, your family history. But you can know that God is faithful. A decision for God is always the right decision. Revelation 14 concludes with a picture of a harvest. The saved are reaped. The lost, they're lost. And you can decide right now where you want to be in that picture. Saved with Jesus, or, come on, there's really no option, really, is there? Jesus died for you. Jesus is coming back for you. Heaven awaits you. You choose Jesus, remembering that God has chosen you and eternity is yours.
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0: 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Let me pray with you. Let me pray for you right now. Now, Father in heaven, I want to thank you for this great chapter of the Bible, Revelation 14. A call to us in earth's last days. A call to faithfulness. A call to commitment. A call to surrender. There is coming soon a time when the entire world will be arrayed against the faithful people of God and arrayed against the wonderful truths of your word. We want to stand then. Friend, do you want to stand in that day? Yes, you do. How? Through faith in Jesus. So, Lord, take our hearts. Make them yours. Friend, would you yield your heart to Jesus now, knowing that he wants to come into your life and live his life in you? Lord, do that, please. And we would pray with John, who wrote the book of Revelation and said, "Even so, come, Lord Jesus." Keep us now and forever. We pray in Jesus' name. Amen. Thanks so much for joining me. I'm looking forward to seeing you again next time. Until then, remember, man shall not live by bread alone, but by every word that proceeds from the mouth of God.

0: You've been listening to It Is Written, presented by Pastor John Bradshaw. We hope you have been blessed and that your faith in God has been renewed. Join us again next week at the same time on this station for It Is Written with John Bradshaw. 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
1: God did not bring you into this world to live without a purpose, to exist without a reason, or function without meaning. Let me assure you, my friend, that you are here not by chance, but because you are a unique creation of God. He loves you, He cares about you, and He wants you to know Him as He knows you. God desires to use you, according to His will, to make His great plan known to this generation. Take time to get closer to God today.
2: This is Valera Babb with a poem written by my grandfather, Willis F. Weston. Great peace. Great peace have they that love thy law, and nothing shall offend, are words of Holy Scripture, which a loving God did send. So, if you are offended by abuse and slight of men, perhaps you should review His law and learn to love again. My peace I leave, the Master said. I give

it unto you. Not like the world, an armored truce, but peace from love that's true. Now, if you have this armor on, then criticism black, like water on a Peking duck, will roll right off your back. This is a message from your 3ABN radio family.

0: 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I'm Dr. David DeRose, a specialist in internal medicine and preventive medicine, and your host on this edition of LifeStart Seminars. Lung function. I remember the day well, even though it was many years ago. I had walked into the patient's hospital room, and as I looked at him and as I looked at his chart, I mean, the guy looked 20 years younger than his stated age. But as I analyzed him, did his history and physical exam, and then as he had to slip into the bathroom, I realized the gravity of his situation. He could not walk from his bed to the bathroom without severe difficulty breathing. Although he looked great for his age, his lungs were in terrible shape. If you have ever been struggling to get your air, you know what it's like to have serious problems with lung function. The good news in today's program is we can improve lung function naturally. Many of the major diseases that are making breathing difficult for people throughout the world are things that lifestyle can actually impact. We're going to look in this program at two categories of lung problems or breathing problems more broadly. First of all, we're going to speak about asthma and allergies. Then we'll move on to speak about other chronic lung conditions. Well, as we begin to look at this broad subject, if you've joined us for LifeStart seminars in the past, you probably realize that our focus is going to be on lifestyle. We will be highlighting a host of natural things that you can do that can make a difference as far as breathing. So I want you just to have in your minds, if you're not already familiar with our construct in this series, to be aware that we're going to be connecting some dots about a powerful life-changing approach to health. We call it LifeStart. LifeStart is actually a mnemonic, a memory device that refers to 9 key strategies that can help us with a host of conditions, and we'll see how these elements help us in the area of breathing. LifeStart reminds us of, first of all, L for liquids. We'll talk about proper liquids, both internally and externally, especially externally, as we speak about some very interesting applications of water or hydrotherapy in this presentation. Next, we'll speak some about interpersonal relations. And in fact, probably the best time to talk about that is right now, because what we find consistently when it comes to lifestyle strategies is you want other people collaborating with you if you want to get optimal success. So as I speak with you in this presentation about things you can do to improve lung function, I want to encourage you to be thinking, who can be an ally with me in this journey? Now, the great thing is, you don't have to figure that all out yourself. If you go to LifeStartSeminars.com, you can find out if there is a group in your community that's offering these seminars. So, you may be, of course, viewing this seminar with other people at a community center, at a business, at a church, some other faith community gathering place. But if you're not, if you're watching this online and you're looking to connect with other people, just go to the LifeStartSeminars.com website and see if you can link with another group in your area. If there is no one already offering this program, I would encourage you to look into hosting the program. Like I said, it can be in a community setting, it could be in your own home, but think seriously about that, because interpersonal relationships, connecting with other people, can dramatically increase your likelihood of success. The F in LifeStart stands for foods. We'll talk about some interesting relationships between foods and lung conditions. I know that may sound surprising, but there are definitely connections there. More is coming out in the literature every day, so to speak. We'll be looking at some very recent literature published within the last few months, in fact, that deal with the important things that we can do in the area of diet and lung function. E stands for exercise, S for sunlight, T for temperance, A for air. Of course, fresh air is going to be huge in the equation when we speak about lung function. Then we'll talk some about rest and trust in divine power. If you're new to the construct, if this paradigm of life start is new, you haven't joined us for any previous programs in this series, I invite you to pick up our free ebook. It's just one of the many free resources that we have on our website. We also have a study guide that goes along with my presentation that you're listening to right now. So that's all available at lifestartseminars.com. Well, let's go back now to our discussion of asthma. So asthma is something that is characterized by airways that are hyperreactive. They overrespond to stimuli. They tighten up when they shouldn't. What triggers those airways to do it? As I mentioned to you, it can be triggered by a variety of irritants and stresses. It's a huge problem in America. The surprising thing to me as a physician is that there are many people who have asthmatic tendencies and are not even aware of it. Some 20 million or more people in the United States have asthma. Many of those individuals, perhaps as many as half or approaching half, are less than 18 years of age. Asthma occasions literally millions in the range of 12 million or perhaps more doctor visits each year, emergency room visits. There are deaths from asthma in the range of 5,000 deaths per year is what some of the data indicates. So this is an important condition. And again, remember, some people with asthmatic tendencies are not even aware of it. Let me just illustrate. If you have a chronic cough or a cough that waxes and wanes, you may have an asthmatic variant, especially if you get out in the cold air. Cold air is a trigger, a well-known trigger for asthma, especially cold, dry air, and you start coughing. This can be an asthma variant. If you sometimes go out and exercise and you start to wheeze as you're breathing, this can be an indicator of asthma. You may not have been diagnosed. You may not be on medications, but you should be aware because asthmatic symptoms can get worse over time. And if you're having those kind of symptoms, it would be worth checking with a physician to see if you have an asthmatic variant. You may not have full-blown asthma where you actually have terrible difficulty breathing, have to be brought to medical attention immediately, but just keep that in mind because if you have that tendency, it can, like I said, get worse. So let's talk about some of the things that we can do, how we can intervene, in what ways we can influence those triggers, and it'll bring us right into contact with these life start elements. First of all, let's talk about fresh air and temperance. Temperance, if you haven't heard me speak about it, is a broad concept. It's total avoidance of things that are harmful, but use of things that are good in moderation. In the case of asthma, a big no-no is cigarette smoking. Cigarette smoke, even small amounts, can trigger asthmatic symptoms. Whether it's a cough or wheezing, whatever it might be, cigarette smoke is a serious problem. Now, many people are surprised to realize that environmental conditions have a significant role to play as well. In the Life Start mnemonic, as you walk through that, you may not see environment jump out at you, but air is one of those key determinants of environment. Many of us think the air is good if the air quality readings are good. By the way, that makes a difference. If ozone levels are high or other pollutants, that can trigger asthmatic or other respiratory problems. But even if the air is crystal clear outside, indoor air pollution is a serious problem that is aggravating or triggering asthma. So air is a big focus. And one of the surprising things to me as a physician is many people with allergic symptoms, whether it's asthma, whether it's allergic sinus problems or nasal problems, all kind of a spectrum there affecting the respiratory tract, whether it's what we call the upper respiratory tract or the lower respiratory tract. Many of these individuals have pets in the house. Now, I do a whole series, and among the presentations, and it's called Ancient Secrets, Modern Health. In the first hour of that series, I speak about how companion animals have been used throughout cultures, you know, globally, and there are significant benefits from companion animals. I speak about that. But there are problems with companion animals as well, as I share in that presentation, Ancient Secrets, Modern Health. While I'm mentioning it, maybe I should just pause again and let you know about some of the other resources we have on the Life Start Seminars website, because we do have that very series, Ancient Secrets, Modern Health. It's a two-hour mini-series that's available. A number of my other mini-series are available that you can tap into. So we have those resources, other DVD programs. We have the free study guides. We have the component that I've been talking with you about where you can link with other people in your community. And while I'm on that note, one of the other resources we do offer is we do help people connect with coaches, health coaches. So we don't guarantee that in every setting, but many times we can pair you with someone either in your area where you can work together or someone at a distance who can be a support to you. So let's come back now. We're speaking about pets. And why we're speaking about pets is because pet allergens are common triggers for asthma. Among the most allergenic of creatures are cats. Now, I actually happen to like cats, and we've had pet cats for many years. But there came a time in my adult life, I didn't realize this, but when I was around cats, I know this sounds crazy, but I never connected the dots. I never realized that I had an allergy to cats. I wasn't a cat owner at the time. And I would be in, you know, a friend's house who had pet cats, and I'd feel like I was coming down with a cold. My eyes would be watering a bit. My nose would be running a little bit. Years later, I was working with an allergist, and he said, "Hey, do you want me to do some allergy testing?" I said, "Yeah, go ahead." And I found I was highly allergic to cats, and then it just all connected. Well, that's why I have such problems. I later found out that my father was very allergic to cats, and we never, you know, connected these things. So I know that sounds surprising, but you may have an animal in your home, and some children are exquisitely sensitive to this. In one study, they actually looked at children in classrooms. There were no animals in the classrooms, but if there were a significant percentage of students who had cats at home in the classroom with them, those kids had worse asthma. Isn't that amazing? Another common trigger that influences the air quality are cockroach waste. They say cockroach waste. That's exactly right. So if you're in an apartment complex and there's a lot of roaches, you say, "Listen, I keep a very clean environment, but you know those cockroaches, they don't look up at the number on the door and say, 'Okay, this isn't my house, it's next door.'" You understand how that works. So you can be exposed to cockroach waste. This can be a significant trigger, as can dust mites. Now there's things you can do to control all of these exposures. So cockroaches, you can keep them down with, of course, extermination procedures, and also even some non-toxic things to humans that can be used for roaches, keeping the environment very clean, keeping no food out, throwing your food garbage out of the apartment or the home promptly. Dust mites, using very hot water to clean sheets, cleaning things frequently, a number of things, taking carpet out, going with hardwood floors. So the point is, we can't go through all these strategies, but if you get this in your mind, you can say, "Look, I need to hone in on this and start looking at this, because I've got a child in the house who has asthma, or I myself have asthmatic problems." So asthma, very, very important condition. There are medications that can be used to treat it. I promised you, though, something about liquids. That's the L in Life Start. Now, this is really amazing, and it totally shocked me. I was a fourth-year medical student, and I wanted to get some experience in non-traditional medical practices. Today, we wouldn't use that word traditional. We would use the word conventional, non-conventional. Traditional we usually use to refer to things that were used historically by indigenous peoples. And in fact, this therapy that I'm going to tell you about is a traditional approach, but not conventional. Okay? So, I mean, get the picture. Here I am, years ago as a medical student, learning all the things in the hospital, in the medical clinics, learning about the different medications for asthma and allergies. And I go to this very innovative center, I'll tell you the name of it, the Wildwood Lifestyle Center and Hospital. It still exists. They've been around, I think, for like 75 years, especially using natural therapies to treat disease. They're outside of Chattanooga, Tennessee, and I left where I was going to medical school to go out and do an elective for a couple of months in that venue at Wildwood. And early in my stay there, a person came into the emergency room with a severe asthmatic attack. Now, they were in a position where they could treat that person with the inhaled, we call bronchodilators, things that open up the lower airways. But they didn't do that. They took this person into what they called the hydrotherapy suite. And in the hydrotherapy suite, they did these water treatments that I later learned, if I hadn't learned, you know, at that point, went all the way back, at least historically in the United States, to people like John Harvey Kellogg, a famous physician of yesteryear, who treated many dignitaries, kings, presidents, running what was called the Battle Creek Sanitarium in Battle Creek, Michigan. Some of you know the name Kellogg, of course. In fact, probably all of you do, from the cereal company. His brother actually started Kellogg's Cereal Company because of their family's emphasis on natural, healthful living. But just listen what happened. This hydrotherapy treatment, woman with severe asthmatic attack, they bring her back into the hydrotherapy suite and they put her in a bathtub full up to her waist with warm water. And then they take a bucket of ice water. They take a cloth, they wring it out of the ice water, and they start rubbing it on this woman's back. Now you say, well, that's enough to shock anyone, and since the stress hormones open up the airways, maybe that's what happened. Now that's an interesting theory, but whatever was happening, her asthma attack was broken without medication. Now, they happened to have, at Wildwood at the time, a PhD physiologist, and he actually, when I was talking with him about how this worked, he said there's actually reflex connections between the back so that when cold is exposed to the back, the airways actually open up. Now, it's quite ironic because if you breathe cold air in, it makes the asthmatic symptoms worse. Now, I tell you that story with a caveat, a very important caveat. If you or a loved one is having a significant asthmatic attack, I would not recommend putting them in the bathtub and doing this treatment because asthma can be life-threatening. You're not a physician. You're not in a position to evaluate whether this may be a condition that could quickly be reversed with such hydrotherapy or not. Now, if it's a milder attack, maybe you've already been to the doctor, maybe the doctor's given you some medications, you can do it in that situation. But again, I would recommend you talk with a health professional if you have any questions. Well, I told you we'd speak about asthma and also about some other conditions, but I want to give you a few other insights into asthma before we move on to another important category of lung conditions. The Journal of Asthma and Allergy in 2014 looked at a very interesting question. Does diet have any bearing on asthma? This is what we call a meta-analysis. That means they pooled many different studies to try to come to conclusions. And they found something very interesting. They found that people that ate more of a Mediterranean-type diet had much less problems with asthma. So you have an asthma tendency, but you eat more of a Mediterranean diet, you're going to do better. That's what the data suggested. Well, what is a Mediterranean diet? Some of you may know what it is. Three high points. I think just make it real easy for you. Mediterranean diet means you're eating lots of plant products, especially the beans, the legume family, whole grain cereals, and fruits and vegetables. So it's a heavily plant-based diet. Second category, it's a diet that's low in meat and meat products. Okay? So those are two big factors. The third thing is, predominant oil that's used is olive oil, not butter, not animal fats. So you get the picture? So that type of dietary pattern is actually associated with less problems with asthma. And this was across some 31 studies that were pooled. Well, Let me just tell you a couple of other things that you want to watch for if you have asthma. This will apply to our other group of lung problems that we'll be coming to in just a moment, the chronic obstructive lung diseases that include especially emphysema and chronic bronchitis. But watch out for molds. Keep your environment clean. If there's a lot of plants in the environment, sometimes that can be a source of mold. Keep the rooms dry. A lot of sunshine, sunlight, part of our LifeStart program. Keep the room sunny, dry, and this will go a long way to decreasing your risk of problems. Well, with that background, let me mention one other overlooked trigger for reactive airways. And the asthma issue actually really ties in. I've spent so much time with it because it ties in with chronic bronchitis and emphysema. Let me just define those conditions and then we'll come back to this other factor that I really want to include in this presentation. Chronic bronchitis is also a condition that can cause chronic cough. Whereas asthma may present with a chronic cough, the asthmatic cough tends to be a dry cough. The cough of chronic bronchitis is a productive cough. That means you're coughing stuff up and it's a chronic problem. Chronic bronchitis goes along with emphysema as what we call a chronic obstructive lung disease. In obstructive lung diseases, it's hard to get the air in. There's air trapping, and so it's hard to breathe in. Asthma, in contrast, the main problem is getting the air out because the airways are tight. So basic difference there in these two major forms of lung problems that can be helped, as we're seeing, with lifestyle. Now, here's the interesting thing. Chronic bronchitis and emphysema, main cause, you look throughout the U.S. and throughout the world, is cigarette smoking. So the first point to make, we've already said cigarette smoking is bad news for asthma. It's bad news or worse news for emphysema and chronic bronchitis. You just got to get the cigarette smoke out of the environment, no question about it. And if you're concerned about your lungs, even if your lungs are great and you're 80 years old, you say, hey, listen, I've smoked 2 packs a day for my whole life, I have no problem. Emphysema can still come knocking at your door. Chronic bronchitis can. It's what happens is cigarette smoking deranges the immune system. And the immune cells that were designed to protect your body start attacking your body, destroying the elastic fibers in the lung. That's what's happening during emphysema. So get the cigarette smoking out of the picture. But now here's where the plot thickens. Because I learned in medical school, emphysema is irreversible. And it's true. The emphysematous process, the destruction of the elastic tissue, it is irreversible. You can't regain it. But, here's the important point. The symptoms of that emphysema are not irreversible. Did I say that right? Yeah, I did. That means they're reversible. You get me? Here's the point. Even though the damage that's at the root cause of emphysema cannot be reversed, the breathing problems resulting from emphysema are reversible. And some of those breathing problems relate to reactive airways. There can be, if you will, kind of an asthmatic type component with the emphysema. And that's why, I mean, if you've ever compared medications, if you have asthma and your grandfather has emphysema, you may be taking the very same drugs. Because they're both working to relax those airways. So even though emphysema is primarily a problem of air trapping, not being able to get the air in, you also can have problems getting the air out. And that is reversible by stopping smoking and by paying attention to this important risk factor. This is where I digressed and now want to come back because it has a lot to do with LifeStart. It has to do with an amazing connection between an intestinal problem and a respiratory problem. That is one of the most common intestinal problems in the Western world. It's called gastroesophageal reflux disease, sometimes simply abbreviated GERD, more commonly called heartburn. Heartburn! I mean, we used to think of this as something pretty innocuous, right? Just pop an over-the-counter antacid if you have heartburn. Since I've mentioned that, this is not a good strategy if you have serious heartburn to take one of those calcium-containing antacids. Because here's what happens. Even though the calcium will buffer the acid, it will make things feel better. Within an hour or two, acid functions as what we call an acid secretagogue. That means that the calcium will stimulate more acid production in the stomach and can actually make the problem worse. Now, that's not true of those industrial strength antacids that are have their main ingredient as magnesium. Magnesium-containing antacids, even something as simple as milk of magnesia, can be very effective. But if you just use pure milk of magnesia, take too much of it, it's going to have a laxative effect. So just keep that in mind. Some of the stronger antacids combine the magnesium with an aluminum preparation. Now, I know some of you are getting worried because aluminum is a heavy metal that we have concerns about as far as toxicity. There is a simple natural approach that some people have used to balance the laxative effects of the magnesium containing antacids, and that's using a little activated charcoal, a little activated charcoal powder. You can get that in many drugstores or online. That has a constipating effect and also helps to bind toxins. So just another little natural strategy. So we're talking about heartburn, though. Why we're talking about it is because as that acid comes from the stomach back up into the swallowing tube known as the esophagus, it can actually go into the lungs and it can trigger airway spasm. It can irritate the airways. And so one of the causes of respiratory problems can be acid reflux. So we've got to give you some pointers that can help you with reflux. There are some pretty simple strategies. The first one is simply this. Don't eat close to bedtime. So we're talking about an application of foods and temperance both. You don't want to eat late in the evening. Eat plenty of hours before going to bed. I usually say at least 3 hours before going to bed. And that's if it's a lighter meal. A heavy meal, you definitely want 5 or 6 hours before going to bed. In fact, one of the other contributing factors to GERD, gastroesophageal reflux disease, is obesity. If you're overweight, the less calories you eat later in the day, the better. Some of you have heard my presentations on this subject. We've got another program in the Life Start series that talks about obesity and losing weight. Leave off that evening meal, or if you're going to eat something very light, like some easily digestible fruit. Now, if you have diabetes, fruit is not going to be your best choice, but go for a green salad. Low-calorie eating at night is going to make a big difference. Then, plenty of time before going to bed. Other things that will worsen GERD or reflux problems are caffeinated beverages, alcoholic beverages, cigarette smoking, a lot of the same things coming up in the equation that we've heard with other conditions. But if you want to put everything in the best situation for your lungs, and you're concerned about either emphysema, chronic bronchitis, asthma, you've got to think about heartburn and reflux. This is a common thing that aggravates these. Let me give you just one other pointer, and that's this. Be very careful of mints. That's right, mint. Although you're often served it in fine restaurants, you know, after the meal for your digestion. The mint lowers the tone in the muscle band between the esophagus and the stomach and can make heartburn worse. Well, I've tried to give you some high points and things that can help you with your lung function. Indeed, you can improve your lung function naturally. There are simple strategies that make a difference. Life Start summarizes 9 key elements that can make a difference. You want more information? The website has it. The free ebook on the Life Start seminar. We've also got free resources like the program guide, the study notes for this, as well as other materials that I and other health professionals have provided. Join me there at the website. Learn more about how you can improve lung function naturally. I'm Dr. David DeRose.
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2: God loves each person you come in contact with today, just as dearly as He loves you. Let your treatment of them be governed by that fact.
3: Let's look at the character trait of resilience. Has anyone ever described you as being resilient? Were you complimented or insulted when they did? Well, complimented, of course, because resilience is a wonderful ability to be able to bounce or spring back into shape after being stretched beyond limits. For instance, has someone ever pressed you flat or bent you all out of shape with an unkind or untrue remark? Have you been somewhat crushed by adverse circumstances in your life? Well, your ability to bounce back, to recover strength, spirit, and good humor would be a measurement of your resilience. 3ABN Radio encourages you to reflect the character of Christ in your corner of the world.
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0: Welcome to the Gift of Prayer on 3ABN Radio. My name is Terry Stanley, and I'll be your host for another uplifting discussion about the wonderful blessing of prayer. The topic for today is going to carry our mind's eye to a very special place that we can read about in the Holy Bible. And this place is called God's sanctuary. In the book of Psalms, chapter 77 and verse 13, the Bible says, "Thy way, O God, is in the sanctuary. Who is so great a God as our God?" This verse is telling us that if we want to know more about what God is like, we should look into his sanctuary. And that's exactly what we're going to do today. So please stay with us because I know you'll be blessed. To assist me in exploring this special subject, I've invited two wonderful people to be on the program today. They are Nancy O'Brien and Pastor James Rafferty. Welcome, Nancy and Pastor Rafferty.
1: Well, thank you. It's a pleasure to be here.
2: It's a blessing to be here with you, Terry. Looking forward to the program.
0: Thank you. I'm looking forward to hearing what you both have to share today. So before we begin, Pastor Rafferty, I think it's important for us to start off with prayer. Would you be willing to offer a prayer for us?
2: Absolutely.
0: Thank you.
2: Let's pray.
3: Father in heaven, just want to thank you for each listener. I want to thank you for the blessed promise of your Holy Spirit to be our teacher and instructor. I want to thank you for the beautiful outline of the sanctuary and its symbolism as it brings us the gospel in symbols and types in the Old Testament and as it's transferred to heaven in the New Testament. I want to pray that our minds and our hearts will be open and receptive, and you'll give us wisdom and understanding that is practical, so that in our Christian experience, we can see how the symbolism of the sanctuary can help us to be growing, mature Christians. We give you this time. We give you our hearts. In Jesus' name, amen.
0: Amen. Thank you for that prayer, Pastor Rafferty. Nancy, let's start with you. Please tell our listeners a little bit about yourself. Did you grow up knowing the Lord? What was your childhood like?
1: Well, I grew up in a very loving family. They sacrificed really to send me to a Catholic school. But while I knew about Jesus, I didn't really know him.
0: Okay.
1: Well, I didn't meet Jesus till I was really 27 and established a relationship with him. But I knew a lot about him. I believed in him. I believed he was the Son of God. But there were so much things I didn't know about him, and I had some questions about it. But I was a believer.
0: What were some of the questions you had, Nancy?
1: Well, even though I went to a Christian school, a Catholic school, I never really understood why he had to die the way he did. And they would just say, you know, he had to die so that he could open the gates of heaven. I thought, okay, but I didn't understand why did he have to die like he did? Why on the cross? Why such a horrible way? I guess I could even say I didn't even know for sure why he had to die to open the gates of heaven. I mean, he was the Son of God. He could just open the gates of heaven. Well, so I had those kinds of questions that I always wondered about him. And I often wondered, I wonder what he's doing now.
0: That's a good question. I like that question. So you were telling me before the program that when you heard the sanctuary message, it was like a bright light that lit up the truth, and it answered some of those questions. Can you tell us about that experience?
1: Mm-hmm. When I started studying about the sanctuary, I had read about it, you know, when I was reading through the Bible and the Old Testament, and I questioned the Lord. I remember saying to him, why are you spending so much time on this? This is just an old, you know, sanctuary that used to be in Jerusalem, that, you know, why are you spending chapters on this and explaining it so fully, you know, colors and measurements? And so I asked him, I said, well, you know, this must be important if you have it in here.
0: Right.
1: But I don't understand it. Well, 5 years later, I was given the book on the sanctuary, and I started to look through it, and I thought, this is answering my prayers from 5 years earlier. All of a sudden, I understood who Jesus was.
0: Amen.
1: And I think the most amazing thing was I knew about Jesus and I loved him. I had already given my heart to him. I wanted to spend my life with him. But all of a sudden, I realized he took my sins upon himself.
0: Okay.
1: And died for me. He died for my sins. I had never fully understood that until I started studying the sanctuary. That he was, while I knew he was called the Lamb of God, I never understood how that related to me. And the fact that he died, my death was overwhelming. I just fell deeper and deeper in love with him. And then to find out, what is he doing now? Yeah, he's in the sanctuary. He's ministering for all of his children, you might say. He's ministering for me, for my sins. And it just opened up a whole new world to me. It was just you know, the furniture, everything, all of a sudden things started to make sense.
0: So it changed your whole relationship with God.
1: Absolutely, yes.
0: Amen, amen. Pastor Rafferty, let's talk to you for just a minute. Tell us a little bit about yourself. Give our listeners a feel for who you are as a pastor.
3: Yeah, well, like Nancy, I was also raised a Catholic. I was actually raised in the Catholic Church. My mom was Roman Catholic Irish, and I was raised in London, England, born in the States. And I was an altar boy, and the sanctuary didn't mean much to me growing up, except later on, because I wasn't really following my Christian faith in my teenage and early 20s, well, I should say 20 years old, I realized that the sanctuary was all kind of duplicated in the service of the Mass that I was a part of as an altar boy. So I was raised an altar boy. I went to church every week in church. And of course, I believed in God, believed in Jesus. But then we moved back to the United States when I was 11. And then I kind of just got into, you know, teenage things and got away from God. I'd say my prayers every night, but, you know, I really wasn't following Jesus. Then I gave my heart to Jesus when I was 21. And as I started studying the Bible for the first time, the only thing I knew before that was the Lord's Prayer. That was it. As I started studying the Bible for the first time and I started learning about the sanctuary, I said, well, wait a minute, the priest's robes, that's what I used to wear as an altar boy. The candles, I used to carry one of those. The bell, I used to ring one of those during the Mass. The courtyard, the holy place, the most holy place, those were all phases in the Catholic Church that I attended. In fact, they even have a big laver in the entryway where they do infant baptisms, okay, that they fill with water. So I saw all of the symbolism, the censer, the priest would carry a censer down and swing it back and forth. And then he would go to the back of the church, the cathedral, and open a little veiled area where he kept the host. So I realized, oh, this is all part of a system that God outlined in the Bible. I wonder if this is what we should be doing here on earth, or if this system is something that is a type of a heavenly reality. I started studying the Bible and realized, oh, the book of Hebrews tells us that the earthly was a type of the heavenly, and that all of this points to Christ and his work in the heavenly sanctuary.
0: So, Pastor Rafferty, you at that point begin studying more and more about the sanctuary, looking through the books of Daniel and Revelation. And now for many years, you have been teaching these subjects. But there's probably some people out there listening today who've never heard of the sanctuary. So could you walk us through it and tell us what is found there?
3: Yeah, so sanctuary could be broken up into three parts or three phases, we should say. Phase one was the outer court. And the outer court, you would go through a gate. The whole sanctuary was enclosed with a fenced area, which was fine linen, about 9 feet tall. And you would have to come around to the gate. And that entrance was on the east side of the sanctuary. And you would go through that gate and you would see an altar of burnt offering and you would see a laver. And of course, the people could come in there with their offerings, and they went through a ritual where the sacrifice was made. They'd laid their hands on the lamb, and the lamb's throat was slit and the blood was spilled, and that was a sacrifice for their sins. And then that blood was transferred into the holy place. Priest would wash up before he went in the holy place. The holy place was separated from the outer court by a veil or a door. And as you go through that veil, that first veil, you would in the holy place see to the right a table of showbread, and to the left a candlestick, golden candlestick or a lampstand with lights, and then straight ahead would be the golden altar of incense. And then you would see another veil. And that veil led into what was called the most holy place. So you've got the outer court, you go to a veil to the holy place, and then the third section is the most holy place. And the most holy place had the Ark of the Covenant. And inside the Ark of the Covenant was the law of God, the testimony of God's law. And then you have also in there, you had Aaron's rod that budded, and you had this little pot of manna. And we could talk more about that if we have time. But these three parts of the sanctuary laid out the plan of salvation. The lamb in the courtyard represented Christ being sacrificed for us. The blood of the lamb was taken into the holy place, representing the mediation of our sins by his merits or by his blood through the priest. And then the most holy place was the final atonement on the day of judgment, or the day of atonement, where all sins were blotted out and taken into the wilderness by what we call the scapegoat.
4: All right. Very good. Thank you so much. So as you were going through there, I'm thinking about what Nancy shared and how it became very personal to her when she realized that the sanctuary taught the plan of salvation. So Nancy, when you first learned of that altar of sacrifice and that the people had to come in and put their hand on the lamb and the lamb's throat at that time was slit, did you identify that with Jesus dying for your sins? Is that how it became so personal?
1: Yes. I realized I killed Jesus. I realized that my sins, I was responsible for his death as much as anybody else. I mean, it wasn't the Romans that killed him. It wasn't the Jews that killed him. It was my sins that did. And so it became very personal. And like I said, to realize he took my sins upon him and gave me his righteousness. That just, I mean, it was just amazing to believe that, to think that, to know that, that was my savior.
4: Yes. And to our listeners, I want you to know, if you don't already know this, but it's very personal for you too. Jesus was dying not only for Nancy's sins and for my sins, mm-hmm. he was dying for your sins as well. And he can give us his righteousness when we accept him by faith. So let's talk a little bit more, going a little deeper into these articles of furniture and find out what the significance is for each piece. First of all, if someone wanted to learn more about the sanctuary, where could they go to find that information before we go into all of this?
1: I was going to say it's in the Bible, but it doesn't fully explain everything.
4: Are there some of the resources out there?
3: Yeah, there are a number of resources. We have a program on 3ABN that is called Salvation Symbols and Signs. And that program is downloadable on the 3ABN app. You can also go to YouTube and watch it. And in the first couple of sessions, there is a complete study on the sanctuary, its symbolism, what it all means, and how it all relates to the books of Daniel and Revelation, and also how it reveals the gospel of Jesus Christ.
4: And I think you can also download lessons on that with the scripture references and things like that. If you're interested in that, listeners, you can get that information by calling us here at 3ABN or go to 3abn.org for more information about that. So back to those articles of furniture, what is the significance for each piece? Let's start with the door entering in. What is that all about?
1: Well, Jesus says, I am the door. So the only way to get into the sanctuary is through him.
4: Through Jesus.
1: Yes. I guess I always picture him taking my hand and leading me in. And then, of course, the altar of burnt offerings. To think that he, you might say, climbed on that altar for me and sacrificed his life for me. That was amazing. That was awesome. It really bonded me to him for eternity.
4: Jesus himself said that he laid down his life. No one took it for him. What are your thoughts, Pastor Rafferty?
3: I love that. Yeah, Jesus says in John 10, verse 9, that he is the door. And he also says in John 14, verse 6, that he is the way, the truth, and the life. So when we look at the sanctuary, we're actually looking at a representation of the plan of salvation. And just to outline it simply, in the courtyard, you have justification by faith. And that means that's where we get complete forgiveness for our past sins. In the holy place, you have sanctification by faith. That's where we enter into this process whereby we are sanctified or transformed back into the image of God in which we were created. And we can talk about that in more detail, practically speaking. And then in the most holy place, we have what we call glorification by faith. And that is the final finishing work of the immortality, the restoration of our bodies to that eternal inheritance, where we, this mortal puts on immortality and this temporal puts on eternal. So we see the three phases representing these three aspects of the plan of salvation. And when you're in the courtyard, according to Hebrews 13, 10 through 13, you have Christ crucified, that the cross, right? That altar of burnt offering actually represents the cross, Paul says in Hebrews 13, 10 through 13. So you've got the cross, and then you've got baptism with the laver, because of course, the water is a representation of being completely cleansed from our sins. And that's the process of justification where when we come to Christ, we accept him as our savior and we're baptized, we're immersed completely into that water. It's like a death, and all of our old man and all of our old life and all of our old sins are buried in that water, never to be restored to us, never to be found again. And we are raised in newness of life.
4: Amen. Amen. So what I'm seeing so far is when we come through the door, we've come to Jesus. We go to that altar of sacrifice and we have gone to the cross and we see our Savior sacrificing his life there for our sins and for the sins of the whole world. When we accept him as our Savior, we go to that labor and we are washed and made new. And the Bible says, if any man be in Christ, he is a new creature. Old things have passed away. Behold, all things have become new. So now we're stepping into the holy place. And we see on the right-hand side the table of showbread. Talk to us about that, Nancy.
1: Okay. I always thought when I first read about it, it was the bread that was made once a week and placed there and the priest would eat it. But, you know, you read in scripture where it says, Jesus says, you must eat my flesh. And I didn't realize until I was studying the sanctuary that he is the word made flesh.
4: Mm-hmm.
1: And that when we read the Bible, study the Bible, we're eating his flesh. That opened my eyes to, because up until then I thought, oh, eat my flesh, that must be communion.
4: We're partaking of the bread of life.
1: Yeah.
4: And Jesus is the bread of life.
1: Yes, exactly. Yeah. And yeah. So that meant a lot to me that, okay, I need to study my Bible. That's how I eat the flesh. That's also how I hear his voice, because he always, you know, says about listening to his voice, my own, know my voice. So that was important for the showbread.
4: The other thing I like about the example of the bread and Jesus being the bread of life, when we partake of a slice of bread and our body is digesting it, it is becoming a part of who we are. But one thing we have to remember is just like that piece of bread that we had yesterday isn't sufficient for today, we got to go back and get some more bread. So every day we got to keep going back and partaking of Jesus through his holy word. Mm-hmm. Pastor Rafferty, talk to us about the seven branch candlestick on the other side of the sanctuary.
2: So the seven branch candlestick is really what gave light to that holy place. There were no windows or anything else in there. So in order to see in there, you have to have those candlesticks burning, and they were ever burning or continually burning. They were filled with oil, which represents the Holy Spirit, and they were giving light to that whole room. And so the Bible says that Jesus is the light that lights every man that comes into the world. And then in Matthew chapter 5, Jesus tells us that we are the light of the world. So how does that work if Jesus is the light and we're the light? Well, when Jesus is in us, when we accept Jesus, the Holy Spirit comes into us, the Holy Spirit oil comes into us, and we witness for Jesus. We become a light for Jesus in this world. So Jesus shines through us by the power of the Holy Spirit to give light to those who are in darkness.
4: Amen. That is so beautiful. So we have one article of furniture left in the holy place, and that is the altar of burnt incense. I love that piece of furniture because we know that that represents the prayers of the saints. Can you elaborate on that, Pastor Rafferty?
2: So what we have in Ephesians chapter 5 and verse 2 is this picture of Christ's merits. And in Revelation chapter 5, we have this picture of the saints' prayers. And when we look at the combination of that in Revelation chapter 8, we see that our prayers are mingled with Christ's merits and they ascend to God and they are fully acceptable to God because of the merits of Jesus Christ. And so we see this beautiful picture in the incense, because what would happen is that altar of incense was sitting right in front of the most holy place veil. That veil did not go all the way to the ceiling. That veil stopped short, and that means that when the incense went up into the air, it went over the veil and into the most holy place, and that is where the presence of God was. So the incense represents Christ's righteousness mingled with our prayers that ascends up and over and into the very presence of God.
4: That is beautiful. That is beautiful. That should be an encouragement to all of us. I hope that those of you listening are encouraged to know that when you pray, it's covered with Christ's righteousness and it goes before the throne of your Father in heaven. That should encourage us all to pray more.
1: You know, God really delights in our prayers. It's a sweet incense to him when we pray and talk with him.
4: Amen. Well, you think about as a loving parent, don't we want our kids to come and talk to us?
1: Yes.
4: We want them to tell us when something good has happened. We want them to come and talk to us when they're struggling about something. How much more our Father in heaven wants to hear from his children?
1: For sure.
4: Let's talk about how this all can relate to our prayer life. You know, I like to think about praying through the sanctuary. How can we relate that to our prayer life? Do you both have any ideas on that you can share?
1: Well, I know part of the showbread, our prayer should be guided by the word of God.
4: That's good.
1: When we pray for God's will to be done, we know that if it's in the scriptures, it is his will, and we can pray confidently that his will be done.
4: Okay, that's very good. What about you, Pastor Rafferty? Any thoughts on that?
2: Yeah, I really like that. You know, the table of showbread had two stacks of bread, and each stack was six loaves or six pieces. And in the Bible, we have 66 books. So you've got a representation there of the Word of God. And I really like what Nancy said, that we pray in harmony with the Word of God. Whatever we ask, according to His will, He hears us, we're told, and He will answer those prayers. And we're told that in 1 John chapter 5. So we can pray whatever we want in accordance with His will, and we can know that God will hear those prayers and answer those prayers. We already touched on the incense and what that means for prayer. It means that Christ's righteousness is mingled with our prayers. The other thing that we see in the holy place is this light, this candlestick or lampstand. And what I like about the light or the candlestick or lampstand is we don't always know what to pray for, right? God's word enlightens us, right? It shows us what we should pray for. In fact, it is also a symbol of the Holy Spirit. And in Romans chapter 8, we're told that we don't always know what to pray for, but the Holy Spirit actually makes intercession with us, with the saints, according to the will of God, with groanings that cannot be uttered. So the Holy Spirit is actually helping us in verse 26 of Romans 8 to know what to pray for. Or let's say it this way. When we pray, the Holy Spirit will sometimes interpret those prayers. What you actually mean is this, and aid us with those prayers as they ascend. So you've got the aid of the Holy Spirit in the lampstand. You've got the mingling of Christ's righteousness in the altar of incense. And then, of course, you've got the direction of the Bible helping us, instructing us to know how we should pray and what we should pray for.
4: That's beautiful. We're not alone when we pray. We have the Holy Spirit. We have Christ. We have the Father. They're all on our side. And that is so encouraging to know. What would you say to someone who's never prayed but would like to start today? What would you say to them, Nancy?
1: I would say just start talking to them. There's no set way to pray. That you don't have to be on your knees. You don't have to be in any kind of position with your hands folded. You don't have to be in church. Just start talking to them like you would talk to a friend. That's how I came to him. I was going through some difficult times, and I just basically said, God, if you're real, will you help me? And he did. And I knew then, oh, he's real.
4: I've heard a lot of testimonies like that. Lord, if you're there, just show yourself. And God does. He wants to show up. Pastor Rafferty, do you have any words of encouragement for someone who's listening today who might be doubting whether or not God hears their prayers?
2: Yeah, just wanted to emphasize that every time we feel our need, I was 21 years old when I felt my need, and every time we feel our need, God bends low. He's close to the contrite, those who are humble in heart. It's the proud prayer of the Pharisee who stands off by himself and judges other people that doesn't go past the ceiling. But the humble suppliant, the publican who humbled himself, said, Lord, I'm not even worthy to lift up my head towards you. Jesus said he went down to his house justified or forgiven. So you're never in a position where you need to earn God's favor or earn his merit. This is what I was taught. This is what Nancy was probably taught, you know, in our early faith, that we had to earn God's merit. We had to do certain deeds or pray certain amount of prayers or be good enough to earn God's merit. The sanctuary teaches us that we come as we are. We come with the Lamb. We put our dependence on Jesus, on the sacrifice. We lean our whole weight on Jesus Christ, and we claim his sacrifice for our sins. He's our righteousness. He's our justification. He's everything for us.
4: Amen. Amen. Thank you for that. Nancy, are there any scriptures that have encouraged you in your prayer life? I know you talked about the table of showbread and praying the word of God. Is there a favorite of yours that you'd like to share with our listeners?
1: Well, the favorite that I look back on a lot is in Hebrews 4, verses 14 through 16. That's where it says that Jesus is he's our great high priest. He's the Son of God. And we have a high priest who

0: them. That's always really inspired me. And when I pray with people, sometimes I'll remind them, we can go right into the throne room of God and talk to him about this.
1: That's right.
0: Yeah.
1: That's right. Very good. Thank you for that, Nancy. This time always goes so fast. I can't believe our time is almost up. Seems like we just got started and now it's time to wrap up. Let's close out the program with a prayer, shall we? Nancy, would you like to pray for us?
0: Yes. Our dear Heavenly Father, Lord, you are a loving God. You are love. You are merciful. And Lord, we do thank you for the whole plan of salvation. We thank you for this sanctuary that can open our eyes to who you really are and how much you love us and how much you want us to walk with you daily. So Lord, we pray that you will touch the hearts of those people listening, touch our hearts here as well, that we will always remain faithful to you because you are a faithful God. You've always been faithful to us and we want to be faithful to you. So thank you, Lord, for the lessons of the sanctuary. Thank you for opening our eyes and our minds to it. And we pray this in love in the name of Jesus. Amen.
1: Amen. Amen. Thank you, Nancy. Thank you, Pastor Rafferty. Thank you for being on the program today.
2: Amen. It's been a blessing to be here.
1: 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It's in the book of Psalms, chapter 63, verses 1 to 3. O God, you are my God. Early I will seek you. 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
6: 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After he had provided purification for sins, he sat down at the right hand of the majesty in heaven. Hebrews chapter 1, verse 3.
7: Did you ever notice that a car's windshield is larger than the rearview mirror? 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

like to welcome you to another edition of the More Abundant Life radio program featuring Pastor Wintley Phipps. My name is Adrian Westley Jr. I'm your host for today's program. And our message is of such importance that we've decided to air this message in one program instead of splitting it into two parts. So we're going to get right to the message in just a moment. This message is entitled, Don't Second Guess Me, as preached and shared with the Seabrook Seventh-day Adventist Church congregation by Pastor Phipps. I do hope that you'll stay with us as we share the message of God through the

0: Father, we thank you for your grace and your mercy in our lives. Thank you for your kindness. I ask as we open your word now that you would speak to our hearts and that you would bless us, Lord. In Jesus' name we pray. Amen. If you fly often, whenever an incident like the one off of the coast of Nova Scotia, it sobers you. You realize that God in his kindness spares us. I look back at my life and I see and have cataloged the many times that God has literally, I know, spared my life. Have you had those experiences in your life when you are absolutely sure God spared your life? When I was a little boy, I must tell you that I was born, as many of you know, in the Caribbean, in Trinidad. And there's some things when you're born with it, it stays with you. The sights and sounds and smells, and no matter how old you get, they stir memories. I was driving down in my vehicle. I have an old 1979, I think it is. It might be an 89. Don't even know what year it is. I know it's old. Yeah, it's about 79, I think it is. Is that right, honey? Yes, thank you. With 200 and something thousand miles on it, air conditioning not working, in the heat, and I'm having a ball because they just paved the road, and the smell of the tar and the blacktop stirred memories in my heart. Because as a little boy, I lived in a place called La Brea in Trinidad. It is known for its pitch lake. It's a lake where tar grows. And that smell was just so precious. And I was a little boy, and mother said, "Don't go walking in the water Sabbath afternoon." See what happens during the rainy seasons, the places where they dig up the pitch, fill up with water, and you can walk in it sometimes. And I was walking along with my brother and a dear stepsister of ours. It was Sabbath afternoon. We weren't supposed to be there. And I took a step in the water, not knowing that there was a deep drop, and I found myself floundering in the water. I couldn't swim. She reached out as far as she could, took my hand with her right hand, grabbed a piece of grass growing out of the pitch with her left, and pulled me back to safety. I knew that day that God had saved me. Some years ago, I was flying back from Seattle to Spokane, Washington. I never forget. I had flown all the way out on U.S. Air to Seattle, and the schedule was tight, so they sent a small private plane. And we were flying over the Cascade Mountains. And I'll never forget. It was dark, it was raining, and as we came in to land, we crashed while trying to land. The FAA investigated the situation and found out that the pilot had forgotten to put his wheels down. And we came in and literally slammed into the concrete. And I saw that happen to a couple at the Gaithersburg Airport who tried to land without wheels. And the moment they hit the ground, the sparks started to ignite the fuel and that plane went up in flames. And they both perished. But they told us that it probably didn't happen to us because it was raining. And the wet conditions had doused the sparks that could have ignited the fuel. But that's what they said happened. Let me tell you what happened. As we were coming over those mountains, I was talking to God like I had never talked to him before. It was a sweet communion. You have those times in your life when you know that all the veils are lifted. And if you could only take the scab off your eyes, you could see God face to face. And I was talking with him like that. And I remember I was saying, Lord, why have you been so good to me? I don't deserve it. And I kept hearing the Lord speaking back to my heart, saying, son, no matter what happens, I'm going to take care of you. And that's what I went down. That's the word that was in my heart when that plane went down. God was telling me, I'm going to take care of you. Well, today, the Lord has led me to a verse of scripture. And I want to draw your attention to Romans 8:28. You see, there are some scriptures that you ought to revisit again and again in your life. There are some scriptures, perhaps more than others, that will bring you strength in a time of trial, that will bring you peace in a time of trouble. Scriptures that are a sure word, a certain word, the kind of scripture that you can throw the whole weight of your soul on. I'll never forget ministering to a friend of mine from Capitol Hill who was going through a lot of difficulty in his life. And I took him to that scripture, Psalm 69, that says, save me, O God. Have you ever been there? For the waters are come in unto my soul. I sink in deep mire where there is no standing. In other words, God, I'm sinking. Have you ever been there? Lord, I have no place to stand. Well, brothers and sisters, I must tell you, in times like these, you need a sure word. You need a certain word, a word you know you can depend on. And such a word was given to us by Paul in Romans 8:28. If you have your Bibles with you, turn with me to that scripture. And I will read it to you from the Revised Standard Version. It says, we know that in everything, God works for good with those who love him, who are called according to his purpose. Oh, I love the way the King James Version puts it. For we know that all things do what? Work together for good to those that love the Lord. Now, do you love the Lord this morning? If you love the Lord, he has promised, thank you, Jesus, that he will take everything that happens in your life and make it work for good. Now, I don't know who needed this word this morning, but I know that somebody came in here today because God told me don't second guess him. Somebody came into this church today needing to know that whatever is happening now, as difficult, as hard, God will make it work for good. Someone said, you just tie a knot and hang on. Because God, when you get to the end of the rope, tie a knot and hang on. Because God will make it work for your good. There have been times in my life amid confusion and commotion. And isn't this something how people love to heap commotion and confusion on your life? Isn't it amazing how you say something and the next time you hear it, it sounds nothing like what you said? There have been times in my life when my own faith has faltered. I'm not a perfect servant. I'm a human being too. And there have been times in my life when my own faith has faltered. I remember years ago walking the campus of Oakwood College, praying to God, God, I need to know that you're near in my life. And I remember holding this Bible open and saying, God, you know, I don't feel you close to me, but I know what I'm going to do. I'm going to just keep reading till you bless me. I'm not going to stop till you bless me. There have been times in my life when my faith has faltered and my heart has grown faint. But this scripture has buttressed me and steeled me within. It has carried me when I couldn't carry myself. For all things work together for good if you love Him. You know, one of the beloved books of our time reminds us that life is difficult. How many of you know it's difficult? On one of my trips to Australia, I'll never forget one of my early trips to Australia, a little boy was told by the doctors that he couldn't and wouldn't never walk again. And you look at little children, and your heart is broken for them. But that little boy said, oh yes, I'll be able to walk when I get to heaven. I'll be able to walk. All things work for good. Brothers and sisters, I'm telling you today, I have one word from the Lord to your heart today, that no matter how difficult it is for you right now, no matter how hard it is for you right now, God has promised He'll make it work for good. You've got to trust that. Amen. Why? Because He's able to do anything. I said He is able to do anything. He's able to rescue you when you don't deserve being rescued. He's able to do anything. I'll never forget in 1982, some pastors were at a pastor's conference, and one got up to give his testimony of how when he was on his way with six other pastors in a van down to Mexico, and there was a flat, and he went out and he was trying to fix the flat. And the pastor said, I went underneath the car and somehow the jack gave way and the whole weight of the car came crushing down on my chest. He said, all I had time to do was say, Jesus. He said, and all of a sudden we looked up in the distance and there was a little Mexican man running through the field. He grabbed that van by himself, picked it up. He said, I slid out from under it, didn't have one broken bone. He said, that man rested, that little man all by himself, rested that man down and took off running the same direction from which he came. I said, God is able to make everything that happens to you work for good because He's able. He's able to send you help when you don't deserve it. He's able to send you help when you're most needed. I'll never forget reading that the first time I read that story of Joseph. Joseph is a character in the Bible that I identify with. Amen. How about you? Maybe you haven't had brothers to laugh at you. Maybe you haven't had brothers to call you names. Talk to me, somebody. Maybe you haven't had brothers who, if they could, throw you into a pit. Maybe you haven't had brothers, if they could, would sell you away. But I know what that's like. Help me, Jesus. And I tell you, brothers and sisters, Joseph, I identify with him because his brothers, his own brothers, heard him begging, please don't sell me like this. Have mercy, Jesus. Yet they sold him to a caravan of Ishmaelites, and Joseph cried himself to sleep at night. He prayed. He wondered what would happen. Sometimes it is in those times when the future seems hopeless that God seems to draw the nearest to us. I want you to know, because no matter the emergency, God is at his best when the situation is at its worst. I know what I'm telling you today. No matter the crushing weight of your dilemma, nor the height or breadth of your challenge, God is at his best. When the situation is at its worst, God is able to invoke the spectacular on your behalf. He'll open. He said, I'll open the windows of heaven. If that's not spectacular, I don't know what is. Joseph prayed, Lord, keep me in this land of exile. And Joseph was faithful before Potiphar's wife. He was faithful. Hallelujah. In the heat of a strong seduction, he was faithful. And you know, God rewards all faithfulness. Not only does he record it, but he rewards it. I know what I'm telling you. God took Joseph and he held him close. Listen what the servant of the Lord says. She says that every act, amen, every word, every thought is as distinctly recorded by God as if you were the only person on this planet. Every thought. Lord have mercy. Every act. Joseph was faithful. They put him in a prison. He told the butler, witnessed to the butler, listen to me, made the butler promise when he get out, he wouldn't forget him. And what happened when the butler got out? He forgot him. But just at the time when the kingdom was in need, God blessed Joseph. Amen. Success was given to Joseph. Now, Joseph rode high. Thank you, Jesus. Joseph rose up. The dungeon worked for Joseph's good. Joseph started a prison ministry in prison. All things worked together for good. Then that day came along when Joseph had to look at his own brothers and say to them, it's all right. You meant it for evil, but all things work together for good. When you woke up this morning, you were sheltered. God is good. When you sat down today, you were blessed, because God is good. This same Joseph who was maligned and accused, God spoke to the king about Joseph. My Lord, tell me he ain't able. He is able. The servant Lord tells us that when you make Christ your Lord, he surrounds you. He takes care of you. Joseph told his brothers, it was God who sent me ahead of you to preserve you. God sent me ahead of you to save you. All things work together for good. The bright things and the dark things. The bright days and the dark days. The difficult moments and the happy moments. Pain, joy, suffering, all work for good when you love the Lord. So when you feel like you're drowning in a tidal wave of bills, all things Somebody say all things this morning. All things work together for good. You're still blessed even at your worst. Turn to that person next to you and say, we're blessed even at our worst. When you're sleeping, God is working for your good. Amen. Now let me tell you something. We don't understand really what that text really, really means. What do you think is God's highest good in your life? For you to pay your bills? What do you think is God's highest good for you? Let me tell you what it is. It's that one day when the trumpet of God sounds, whether you're sleeping or whether you're awake, that you will be lifted off of this planet in one piece. And God, listen to me today. It does not matter to God if he has got to wound you to save you. It doesn't matter. Are you with me today? It does not matter to God if he has to pierce you, if he has to bury you to raise you up. Because his highest good for you is that you make it, that you be saved in the kingdom of God, that your name be registered in the Lamb's book of life, that you will have, someone said, two wings to fly all over his universe. God's highest good for you is that you see unfallen worlds, that you stand before those who have never fallen and give witness to the grace and mercy of Christ. His highest good for you is that one day you will have a crown of glory on your head. You'll have a robe of righteousness, and you will go forth from planet to planet singing hallelujah this morning. Jesus paid it all. All to him I owe. That's his vision of your highest good. It's not that you find yourself all in some palatial trapping. It's not that you drive a big fancy car. No. His vision of your good, your highest good, is that you'll stand before angels. And as the old folks used to say, tell them how you got over. It's how I got over. And so don't worry about the difficult days. Don't worry about the hard experiences. Don't worry about them if you love the Lord. One of the things the Lord keeps telling me in my heart and mind is, I got it. Don't worry. I got it. Time and only time will prove how God was working for your good. As a matter of fact, thank you, Jesus. The Lord tells us that when we get to heaven through the servant of God, that Jesus is going to take you by a crystal stream. And he will show you your entire life. Can you imagine it? Can you imagine all of us have an appointment with Jesus? Because all of us have questions. Why was it like this for me? Why was I so weak when I wanted to be strong? Why did I lose my husband? Why did you take my wife from me? Why did I struggle so hard? We all have questions. The servant of God says that all of us have an appointment. You know how you have on the bulletin board prayer requests? The Lord's going to take you by. Don't miss your appointment. Because he's going to take you by a crystal stream. show you your entire life. And when you see it, you'll shake your head. And you'll say to Jesus, Lord, you led me all the way. All the way.
1: I would like to thank Pastor Phipps for today's message. I do hope that it's been a blessing to you and to your entire family. Until next time, this is Adrian Westney. I'd like to wish you God's richest blessings. Join us again for another program, but until you do, please remember the words of John chapter 10, verse 10, where Jesus said, I came that you might have life, and that that life might be the more abundant life.

0: 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Box 648008, Vero Beach, Florida 32964. Until next time, remember the words of Jesus. I came that you might have life, and that life might be the more abundant life.
1: This is John Dinsey with an inspirational minute. In 1 Peter chapter 5, verse 6 and 7, we are told, "Humble yourselves, therefore, under the mighty hand of God, that he may exalt you in due time, casting all your care upon him, for he careth for you." Here we are invited to keep our wants, our joys, our sorrows, our cares, and even our fears before God. We cannot burden him. We cannot weary him, for he numbers the hairs of our head. He is not indifferent to the wants of his children. His heart of love is touched by our sorrows and even our mention of them. We can take to him everything that perplexes the mind. Nothing is too great for him to bear, for he holds up the worlds. He rules over all the affairs of the universe. Nothing that in any way concerns our peace of mind is too small for him to notice. Cast your cares upon him today. He cares for you.
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0: India, the parents choose husbands and wives for their children. Strange as it may seem, the divorce rate is much lower than in the United States. I'll be back in a moment to talk about the amazing secrets of a happy home.
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0: Hello, this is Joe Cruz and the Amazing Facts Broadcast, facts which affect you. Now today we're going to talk about the secret of a happy home, and I want to begin with a subject where the Bible begins with it, right back in the beginning of things in the book of Genesis. I don't want you to take my word for these things at all. I want you to read them for yourself from the pages of your own Bible and in the quietness of your own home. Notice now Genesis 2:18. And the Lord God said, "It is not good that man should be alone. I will make an helpmeet for him." And out of the ground the Lord God formed every beast of the field and every fowl of the air and brought them unto Adam to see what he would call them. And whatsoever Adam called every living creature, that was the name thereof. And Adam gave names to all cattle and to the fowl of the air and to every beast of the field. But for Adam there was not found an helpmeet for him. All right, let's try to get the picture now. Back in creation, in the very beginning of time, God made a beautiful garden for everything to live in. And it was perfect. The garden was beautiful and absolutely perfect. And then he made man. The animals had already been created, of course. And God had them pass before Adam, and as he looked at them, I suppose he saw the different characteristics, and he gave each one a name. He thought of something as he saw those animals pass by in review. He noticed that they went by in pairs. Each animal had a mate. He looked around, and there was none to stand opposite of him. And that's exactly what the Bible says. But for Adam there was not found an helpmeet for him. And the Lord God caused a deep sleep to fall upon Adam, and he slept. And he took one of his ribs and closed up the flesh instead thereof. Now, friends, this place that our operation took place, which is really the first recorded operation in history, was in the Garden of Eden. And this piece was taken out of Adam's side. Now, I think there's something very significant in this. When God made woman, he did not make her out of the foot of man. She was not a creature to be trampled under his feet. He did not make her out of a bone from his head to stand over him and rule him, but out of his side, a rib. Woman is to stand at the side of man as his companion. And the rib which the Lord God had taken from man, made he the woman and brought her unto the man. And Adam said, "This is now bone of my bones and flesh of my flesh. She shall be called woman because she was taken out of man. Therefore shall a man leave his father and his mother and shall cleave unto his wife, and they shall be one flesh." Now, friends, this is a wonderful love story, isn't it? The very beginning of love in this world of ours. This was the beginning, the awakening of true love. God made this world of ours, and he made everything perfect. There was a beautiful garden in which he made man live. And still creation was not complete. Something was missing. As the crowning act of creation, God formed a woman and brought her to the man. That was God's wonderful gift to Adam. A Christian with deep spiritual insight expresses it this way. Love is a precious gift which we receive from Jesus. Pure and holy affection is not a feeling, but a principle. Those who are actuated by pure love are neither unreasonable nor blind. Taught by the Holy Spirit, they love God supremely and their neighbors themselves. Well, that's a good statement, friends. We see that love is a precious gift that we receive from Jesus. But too often, however, marriage brings disillusionment. Lovers thought they would find a harbor in the storm of life, but instead they find a storm in the harbor. So much disillusionment, discontent, unhappiness, heartaches untold. Some young women marry into homes where the shadows are never lifted, where there's really never any true happiness. Holy wedlock too often becomes unholy deadlock. We actually find that within many, many homes are two hostile camps. Husband and wife are lined up against each other, sometimes not even understanding why they feel the way they do toward each other. They go on a barren treadmill of existence and finally come to the point where one of them says, "I can't take it any longer." And then, of course, they go running to the divorce courts. They feel, as somebody said, marriage is like a belt. If you're not satisfied with it, you can unhook. You can unbuckle and take somebody else. Well, of course, divorce is not the solution, friends. I think that divorce we see in the world today is simply a sad commentary on the times in which we live. Listen, Jesus Christ is a great center around which all marital plans should cluster. And the moment a person breaks away from that, he faces the beginning of the end, so far as happiness is concerned. So many young people go into marriage with hardly a thought about what part Christ will play in the home. A young girl in the church tosses caution to the winds and gives her heart to a young man who does not love God. He's not a member of the church, and therefore after marriage there's that division because she loves God and he doesn't love God. And then there's friction because there can't be true happiness in that kind of a relationship. The warning comes to us from God in 2 Corinthians 6:14. Be ye not unequally yoked together with unbelievers. Oh no, Christ must be the very center of all plans for marriage. If he's not, then trouble is a result. I believe much of marriage failure is actually courtship failure. Hasty marriages, ill-advised, readily entered into with little thought of the consequences and very little preparation. Young people who really don't know each other decide to bring their lives together and live together, and yet they're totally unprepared for it. They mistake infatuation for love. They fail to realize that a person actually doesn't fall in love. Love is something that grows. You've heard it said that it was love at first sight, but actually it was not. You say, just a minute, I know it's so, because that's the way it was in our case. Well, I don't like to disagree with you, but let's consider it for a moment, friends. First of all, there's attention, then there's attraction, and then there's affection, and that grows into admiration and respect, which develops into love. Sometimes a person mistakes the emotion of affection for true love and feels that it was love at first sight, but love is something that grows. It's something that develops, and we need to make it grow. It takes time to understand love and to test and tell whether two people are really in love. There are no rules that I can give. Too often we look for a formula. We say, what's the solution to this thing? Give me some formula so that I'll know just exactly what I ought to do about courtship and engagement and marriage. Well, I can't give you that, friends, but I do know this. Those who studied marriage failures and marriage successes have discovered that when a courtship is 2 years long and engagement about a year, there's much greater chance for true happiness. It's a sensible thing to do. Also, give it the test of time. Learn to know one another well before such a step as marriage takes place. Now, isn't it better to wait 1 year than to spend many long years in unhappiness? I think that's just common sense, really. You need to know yourself. You need to know the loved one. You need to know the parents, too, because we marry a family more than we realize. We need to become acquainted with them also. Young people need to seek the counsel of their elders. Mark Twain said he didn't want to counsel with his parents when he was 17 because they didn't know enough. He said when he was 17 years old, his folks didn't have a lick of good sense. But when he was 24, he was surprised to discover how much they'd learned in the last 7 years. Now I want to talk about happiness for husbands and wives, some practical suggestions. For those of you who are planning marriage, look forward to marriage, you want to be sure to pick out a good husband or a good wife. If you are married, keep the one you have and follow these suggestions. I want to talk to the men for a little while first. Now, you ladies can listen. I think the trouble with us men is we pass a lot of compliments around before marriage, and then we don't pass any around afterward. And that can cause trouble. Some men will go to a marriage counselor because their marriage is on the rocks. They don't know what to do about it. The marriage counselor will ask them some questions, and they'll indicate that they're big, strong he-men. They're not sissies. They didn't go in for all that mushy stuff. They may say, Doc, my wife is too mushy. But it's interesting to know that he didn't think so before they got married. It's well for us to remember how we conducted ourselves when we were courting our wives and not forget some of those early attentions. It's strange how married men who've been married for several years don't know how to kiss. Maybe they've forgotten how. Maybe there was too much kissing before marriage. Perhaps that's part of the problem. But isn't it strange that after their marriage, they forget how to put their arms around their wives? I'll tell you, when they're going with those girls, they knew every trick in the book. They were so subtle about the whole thing, so sweet. They knew exactly how to slip their arms around the girls and make them like it. But now they're married. There's no point in a man putting his arm around his wife. She knows I love her. Why should I put my arm around her? Well, listen, friends, the point I'm making is this. Let's not forget those early attentions. They really, really are important. A few compliments go a long way to lift some marriages out of the doldrums. Now, take her cooking, for instance, men. I realize that for the newlyweds, that's quite a problem. You say, well, how can I compliment her on that? Some young men have a burnt offering morning and evening for the first few weeks, and it's a little rough. But listen, be sympathetic and compliment just the same. You can say, honey, this is the best meal you've ever cooked. And that'll be the truth. And every meal she'll improve a little bit and things will get better. You know, if you give her compliments like that, she'll turn heaven and earth and the kitchen upside down to make it so. Let her know how much you appreciate her and give her a good, honest compliment every now and then. These are simple things, but that's probably the reason they're overlooked so much. Now, tomorrow morning, men, when you get up and your wife is in the kitchen slaving away, say something nice to her. It'll surprise her. It may shock her, in fact, but it'll surely do her good. She'll love you for it. Now, the same is true for wives. A woman came to Dr. George Crane, marriage expert, one day, and he said, I want to do something to hurt my husband. That's what she said to the Dr. Crane, and he said, well, tell me a little more about it. Oh, she said, he's become interested in another woman, and I want to do something that'll really hurt him terribly. Well, Dr. Crane said, what do you propose to do? Well, she said, I want to divorce him. Why, he said, do you think that'd hurt him? That's what he wants. That wouldn't hurt him at all. He wants you to divorce him so he can go off with this other woman. That wouldn't hurt him in the least. That's just giving him what he wants. Oh, she said, well, what can I do to hurt him? And Dr. Crane replied, well, make him fall madly in love with you again and then divorce him and you'll really hurt him. Oh, she said, that'd be wonderful, but how can I do that? How can I make him fall in love with me? Dr. Crane said, it's very simple. Just give him 3 sincere compliments every day and he'll fall madly in love with you in 6 months' time. Oh, she said, how can I find anything to compliment that old rascal? I couldn't find anything in him to compliment. Oh, is that right? Dr. Crane said, tell me, is he good looking? Oh, is he good looking? He's handsome. Dr. Crane asked, why don't you tell him? The other woman's telling him. Oh, she said, I hadn't thought of that. Is he a good dresser? Oh, yes, he's always just spiffed out like he's come out of a bandbox. He's a good dresser. Why don't you tell him so? The other woman's telling him. Oh, I see. Is he a good provider? Yes, he's a good provider. Why don't you tell him then, Dr. Crane said. The other woman's telling that he's providing too much and you don't appreciate it. Well, anyway, Dr. Crane said, you go home and give your husband 3 sincere compliments every day and come back in 6 months and I'll tell you what to do. Well, 6 months later, she came bounding into the office and said, oh, Dr. Crane, it works, it works. My husband is madly in love with me. It's wonderful. Now, he said, you divorce him. Oh, but Dr. Crane, I don't want to divorce him. I am in love with him, too. Listen, that will work every time. Compliment one another, friends, and you'll find this true love growing in every heart around you. And now, this is Joe Cruz saying goodbye for today.

0: What better way to start the day than with the one who is the beginning? Jesus Christ made the world, placed the stars in the heavens, put the planets in motion, formed the sun, and created the beauty of every sunset and the glory of every sunrise. I am the Alpha and the Omega, the beginning and the end, says the Lord. Remember to start every day with God.
1: Welcome back to Reese's Pieces. I am Risa Rafferty, your host, and I am so glad you have joined me today because we are on a continued journey of going through the alphabet. Going through the alphabet looking at pharmaceutical foods that have been found to be as medicine for our bodies. Spell pharmaceutical with an F. These are medicines that come from the farm, that come from the grocery store, that come from foods that we can readily access. Today, though, we're on vitamin D, and we're on our part two of vitamin D. We started our journey with vitamin D, looking at all the incredible benefits of this sunshine vitamin, this sunshine vitamin that we get as our skin is exposed to the sunshine. Our bodies make it from that, but apparently we're not making enough. We're either not getting the right sunshine or something's preventing us from converting that sunshine into the active vitamin D that our bodies live on, that support our health in so many ways. We're going to begin today with a little chocolate trivia, though. Now, you're going to know the answer to this question if you've listened to ABCD. But for those of you who haven't, let's see if you guys remember, who's considered the first humans to eat chocolate? Is it the Indonesians, the Eskimos, the Ethiopians, or the Mayan Indians? I can't hear you, which is a bummer, but if you guess the Eskimos, you are wrong. Chocolate only grows around the equator. Now, if you guess the Mayans or the Aztecs, you're probably right. Although they say that they have found chocolate in around the Amazon, 4000 BC. So maybe they weren't the first ones. But it's first ones that we know of. So we are continuing our journey through the nutritional alphabet looking at the vitamin D. And amazing how vitamin D blood levels have actually been found to influence sleep. When we have good, healthy vitamin D blood levels, which is kind of considered between 50 to 80 nanograms per milliliter, that it promotes normal sleep. So when you get your blood levels drawn, ask for vitamin D to be checked so that you can make sure that you're in that healthy zone. Vitamin D and B supplementation were recommended to over 1,000 neurology patients. Sleep characteristics, pain levels, neurologic symptoms, and bowel complaints were recorded by the author at their routine appointments. And 3 months of vitamin D plus the vitamin Bs resulted in improved sleep, reduced pain, and unexpected resolution of many bowel symptoms. That's amazing. Obesity. Vitamin D promotes the signal from a hormone called leptin that tells you when you're full, when you've had enough to eat. When your fat cells secrete a hormone called leptin, it allows you to push away from the table. Now, lack of vitamin D interferes with this appetite-suppressing hormone, which could affect your body weight as well. So the obesity epidemic that plays a huge role in our health has actually been associated with this prevalence of vitamin D deficiency. We always blame it on calories, but could it actually be an insufficient amount of this really important vitamin? What happens is that excess body fat can prevent the body from converting the inactive form of vitamin D into its active usable form. So the more fat you have, the higher your risk for a deficiency. The vitamin D essentially gets locked inside of fat cells and becomes unavailable for use. In addition, the activity of enzymes that brings this about is usually impaired in obese individuals. In one study, obese and non-obese individuals were exposed to the same amount of UVB radiation, and it showed that obese people can only raise their blood levels of vitamin D by about 40% of what a normal weight person was able to convert. Obese people often need at least twice as much vitamin D to satisfy their body's needs. They have lower levels because the excess fat absorbs and holds on to the vitamin D so that it can't be used for bone building or for cellular health. Whereas someone with a normal weight that has fat that is continually being recycled, well, then the vitamin D is being released into the body. So those with relatively immobile fat stores cannot access their vitamin D, which is literally locked up in their adipose tissue. So fat cells, too, have vitamin D receptors, and fat cells can be more metabolically active. They can burn more calories if they have more of this active vitamin D inside of them. Interesting concept. So when we think about fat, not just body fat, but fat that's stored in our liver, vitamin D deficiency has been associated with this condition. We call it non-alcoholic fatty liver disease. And in the United Kingdom, children with fatty liver, only 19.2% of children that had fatty liver had adequate vitamin D status. That means the vast majority of them were vitamin D deficient. Now, vitamin D also has something to do with our gut. It's really fascinating how it affects the health of our gut. One of the way it does this is by changing the gut microbiota, which is a community of microbes that lives inside of our guts. Deficiency of vitamin D is associated with an unhealthy community, with more bad bacteria and virus and fungi than good ones. And it's also associated with conditions like Crohn's disease. Now, vitamin D has a receptor. It's called vitamin D receptor, VDR, and it's known to regulate the microbiome in health and disease. Vitamin D deficiency has actually been observed to change the intestinal microbiota, reducing the beneficial byproducts that it's supposed to produce, such as B vitamins. And the resulting lack of B vitamins, especially B5, adversely affects the immune system, producing a more pro-inflammatory state that's associated with everything from atherosclerosis and autoimmunity to cardiovascular disease and dementia. Now, accordingly, the action of D in changing the gut's microbial composition plays a relevant role in maintaining healthy immune system function and obviously, consequently, you know, all of human health. So now let's talk about leaky gut. Vitamin D plays a role in preventing and healing leaky gut. By maintaining the integrity of the lining, the wall, the barrier of the small intestine, it's involved in healing this barrier. Vitamin D supports the integrity of the barrier by ensuring tight junctions between the cells that make up this intestinal wall. Tight junctions are like the mortar between bricks that keeps that wall connected and cohesive. Vitamin D inadequacy leads to increased susceptibility of the mucous membrane to damage and significantly increases the risk of conditions that fall under the category of inflammatory bowel disease. Numerous studies have shown that patients with inflammatory bowel disease often have vitamin D deficiency. A reduced level of vitamin D is considered a risk factor for the exacerbation of inflammatory bowel disease as well. So, vitamin D, so good for us, but sadly, the majority, the big majority, like over 75% of us, are living with suboptimal levels. And why? Well, there's some things we need to take into consideration. One, as we age, we produce less active vitamin D. So the skin of a person in their 70s produces about 25% of the vitamin D produced by a person in their 20s. Okay, number two, other factors contributing to vitamin D deficiency include conditions that impair intestinal absorption of vitamin D, such as celiac disease, IBS, gastric bypass. So there becomes this vicious cycle where vitamin D insufficiency promotes intestinal malfunction, and intestinal malfunction promotes vitamin D insufficiency. Okay, three. People who have chronic liver disease or kidney disease are at high risk for vitamin D deficiency because the liver and the kidneys have important roles in producing active vitamin D. Number four, many medications accelerate vitamin D inactivation. So you want to be aware of that and compensate for that. Number five, this is a big one, and that's magnesium deficiency can cause low vitamin D. And magnesium deficiency is as global as vitamin D deficiency. We get magnesium from things like green leafy vegetables, and who eats those, right? So let's go to number six. Vitamin D comes from the sun. And we need to get adequate sun exposure. And with all of the inf-

0: vitamin D deficiency. Sunshine deficiency also promotes vitamin D deficiency. What can we do about it? Well, about 50 to 90% of vitamin D is absorbed through the skin via sunlight, while the rest comes from the diet. 20 minutes of sunshine daily with over 40% of the skin exposed is required to prevent vitamin D deficiency. So as we age, we need to make sure we're doing that. People with darker pigmented skin, they have less cutaneous vitamin D synthesis naturally, and they need to increase their exposure to the sunshine as well. Effective sun exposure is decreased in individuals who use sunscreen consistently. So that's another factor. So what can we do? 40% of your body exposed to some good sunshine, 30 minutes a day, or some great supplementation is going to be extremely helpful. The amount of that supplementation can be based on what your vitamin D levels are. So go to your healthcare provider and get your levels checked. Make sure that you've got enough vitamin D. And if not, get that supplementation. I want to close, though, by reminding you that we have a lot of biological processes that occur as a direct result of sun exposure. And we might improve some of those with vitamin D supplementation, but not to the degree that you do with simply being out in the sun. Increased vitamin D isn't the only thing that sunshine triggers. So my encouragement is to get some sunshine, healthy sunshine. Don't overdo it. But remember, vitamin D, one of the most important nutrients for your body, and yet at the same time, the most common nutritional deficiency in the world. Thank you for joining me today on Reese's Pieces, and I look forward to connecting with you next time.
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2: Have you ever had to prompt your child to say please or thank you? Often, it's so difficult to train our children to have good manners, but everyone would agree that being polite is very important. It is so important that we sometimes need to examine ourselves, do a politeness check on ourselves. Do you say please when making a request? Do you thank people who do something for you? From your family, friends and co-workers, to the checker at the grocery store and the waiter at the restaurant, everyone likes to be on the receiving end of good manners. A polite word from you at the right time just might make someone's day. This is Julia Utkina from Nizhny Novgorod, Russia, for 3ABN Radio.
3: Hi, this is Joe O'Brien with an inspirational minute provided by the pen of E.G. White. Once we arrive in heaven, Jesus brings the crowns, and with his own right hand places them on the heads of the redeemed. For each there is a crown bearing his own new name, and the inscription, Holiness to the Lord. In grateful praise we sing, unto him that loved us and washed us from our sins, in his own blood, and hath made us kings and priests unto God, to him be glory and dominion forever and ever. With unutterable love, Jesus welcomes his faithful ones to the holy city. He opens wide the pearly gates and says, Come ye blessed of my Father, inherit the kingdom prepared for you from the foundation of the world. Matthew 25:34. This is the saint's reward, the immortal inheritance. Those who have endured the most for the truth's sake will not think they have had a hard time, but will count heaven cheap enough. Have a cheerful day. God bless you.
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5: We are living in the days when many are afraid of pathogens, and they are everywhere. The word pathogen comes from the old Greek language, and it means a producer of suffering. We all know that pathogens are microbes that bring death, disease, and suffering, thus the name. And we live in the ages of pathogens, as I said. Your

0: body, surprisingly, has billions of super small microbes in it, and most of them are good for you. How many of you want to say amen to that? Most of the microbes that interact with in life are for my good. And yet we sometimes think that if we get rid of all the microbes, we'd be fine. It's not true. We live side by side in symbiotic relationship with a universe of life forms that we need to survive. God has made it such that we are not alone. Since the dawn of time, human beings have existed with bacteria and then viruses. Some people say, well, Pastor Mike, how do viruses come along? Personally, I believe they were engineered by Satan, the first nanotechnology, because you really can't explain them as far as their origin is from what I can understand, from what they call developmental processes or whatever. I think they were put in here. They don't do us any good. But, you know, we've been living with them for a long time. And believe it or not, bacteria and viruses need their host to live. If you wipe out the host society, they're gone. So not all these little life forms are bad for you. Without them, you wouldn't be able to digest your food. Without them, the world would never recycle itself from old to new again. Without them, in a way, we would be alone and left to our own ways as God never intended. We were meant to interact with the good earth in which we live. Scientists are discovering that the ancient past that was full of microbes can catch up to the present time in ways we don't expect. I'll talk about that a little later. Today we are living in the pandemic where millions of people will die, they say, primarily because of the attempt to prevent the pandemic. Did you hear what I just said? When you shut down a continent like Africa, think about Africa, huge, does not have the modern infrastructure we have in North America. When you shut down a continent like Africa, children and old people don't just go home to stay away from the illness. They go home at times to die. Many of them go home to die of starvation, deprivation, because their economy has been brought to a halt and their governments can't bail them out like ours can. We live in a country where they just write checks and boom, we can do better. Or there's a social welfare net. But in many of these countries, there isn't anything like that. And when the country shuts down, people die. When the harvest fails and the locusts take over, as occurred in Africa, whole towns disappear as the pathogen wins in ways that no one considered in their attempt to prevent its damage. When their economy crashes, they crash. It's estimated that about 2 million people die in Africa from the well-meaning attempt to prevent others from getting sick from COVID-19. So the prevention may kill more than the pathogen. Life is like that. It isn't fair, and sometimes the wisdom of the best experts becomes the very reason for the worst outcome. The COVID-19 virus most likely came from a bat that was purchased in a wet market and then eaten for lunch in somebody's house. I will give you some good admonition. Don't eat bat burgers. Is that fair enough? Deep fried bat, Kentucky fried bat, forget the bats. I mean, there's a lot of sense that this Leviticus 11 dietary law system that God put in the Bible, it would have prevented COVID-19. Today, environmentalists tell us that as the earth warms and the polar ice caps melt, ancient pathogens of bacteria and viruses will be unleashed on the modern world from the days of the woolly mammoth and perhaps the dinosaurs. So now they're saying we need to be afraid of the pathogens from the past. And so we live in the age of fear, when men and women everywhere wear masks to hide and to protect themselves from fear, the pathogen. The mask has become the symbol of our modern world. It is the symbol of a Western society that is frozen in fear. The Nobel Prize-winning poet T.S. Eliot, in his poem, The Love Song of J. Alfred Prufrock, wrote these prophetic lines for the culture of masks that has become the new normal in Western civilization. He was the prophetic poet. He wrote, "And indeed there will be time for the yellow smoke that slides along the street, rubbing its back upon the window panes. There will be time, there will be time to prepare a face to meet the faces that you meet." We wear masks today because of the modern contagion of COVID-19. I mean, I take it with me everywhere. How many of you take your mask with you everywhere? And we pull it out of the car, we put it on our face. You can't get groceries without a mask. Can't go to a store without a mask. You can't come to church without a mask. That's the law of the county and the state, and we're abiding by it. We wear masks because of the modern contagion. The experts tell us that we will never stop wearing those masks. Praise the Lord, experts are not prophets. there's a future ahead. The Lord is the one who directs the course of the future. The pathogen and the contagion of COVID-19 has affected the modern Christian world that claims to have the answers for all the world. Don't just think it's the world out there that's being affected. The church is being affected by the pathogen of fear. Here are some recent statistics for our post-COVID-19 Christian culture that are relevant for us today. They've been taken not 4 or 5 years ago, but recently. 4 in 5 Americans now believe things in the country are out of control. How many of you would concur with that? Okay, we're all in that club. I think we'd all agree with that after watching the news on any of the major networks, no matter how they twist it or how they give it their political spin, our country's in trouble. When things were out of control in the past in America, men and women would look to the church to provide the solutions, the comfort, the intervention for our society. But we're living in a neo-secular vision of America right now where the church has lost its way. They went to the church in the Civil War, in World War I, World War II. People found hope in the church. But the modern church, with its newly fashioned focus on feeling-based entertainment and worldly vanity, has little to offer the people of the modern pandemic culture. In a recent survey of 2,500 congregations, more than half of the churches said that they do not believe their church is spiritually vital, that somehow the church matters not, the Holy Spirit is not in their church. That's an amazing confession. When you aren't spiritually vital, you are essentially dead or dying. 57% of regular churchgoers say they have never had a religious experience that changed their life. The majority of Christians are saying Christ and the church has not changed me. So why would someone go to church if that is true? The survey didn't ask the question, why? It'd be nice to ask that question. Only 8% of regular church attenders believe that sharing their faith is very important. If you don't believe that sharing your faith is important, you probably don't believe that faith itself is important. And perhaps you don't have a faith to share or believe in. Here's another statistic. Almost 2/3 of Americans, 62%, believe the coronavirus is a message from God to change the way they live. So in the midst of this secular culture that has become the North American reality, there is a spiritual awakening where people realize that God has spoken in this crisis. Here's another stat. 35 million Americans who seldom pray or darken the door of the church have started praying during the coronavirus epidemic. We call that a revival. That in the midst of this struggle, God's Spirit is moving on the hearts and minds of men and women who have never known God before the COVID-19 contagion. So that is the good side of the awful epidemic that we should focus on. We should focus on that good side in our striving to know the living God. That God is working in the crisis to save human souls. There's a relevant promise in the Bible for God's people this time. Take your Bibles, turn with me to 2 Chronicles 7. I'll look at verses 12 to 14. Then the Lord appeared to Solomon in the night and said to him, I have heard your prayer and have chosen this place for myself as a house of sacrifice. When I shut up the heavens so there is no rain, or command the locusts to devour the land, or send pestilence among my people. Verse 14 is the key verse. If my people who are called my name humble themselves and pray and seek my face and turn from their wicked ways, then I will hear from heaven and will forgive their sin and heal their land. Atheism has no answer to offer a person who is on their sickbed because of a contagion. God has established his church in love for the express purpose of saving the world and saving the souls that are in it. God told Solomon that I have heard your prayer. I have established this house. I mean, we've seen in recent years the attack against the church in North America. We've seen the attack that has come from progressives and conservatives in different kinds of ways, trying to whittle away at what it means to really be a Christian. And we don't need any extreme in the true church of Christ. We need to follow the Bible and get it right. And so this virus, I believe, based on the authority of the Word of God, will not destroy the Church of Jesus Christ in our day. Legislators may shut it down, but Jesus, in his own good time, will open it up. Plague and pathogen may threaten it with fear, but God has established his church on the rock of ages that is not in submission to any fear, and his house as a place of hope and peace will be the lighthouse for the world at the end of time. God confirms the feeling all about us, that this thing has come from God. Let's not say it hasn't. It has, in a way. Because God could have stopped it, but he didn't. And we can see that there are souls that are turning to God that would be lost for all eternity without the wake-up call that is COVID-19. So he says very clearly, when I shut up the heavens so there is no rain, or command the locusts to devour the land, or send pestilence among my people. He says, yes, there are times when the world gets so bad that men and women forget there's a house of faith where I can be found, that there is a temple on earth that is my people, that I have built and that I have established for the good of all humanity. There comes a time when the focus of fallen humanity must be redirected to the truth. And so I send pestilence, yes, plague, to awaken the conscience of the world. He says, number one, if they humble themselves. Number two, if they pray and seek my face. Number three, if they turn from their wicked ways. These are the positive actions of why God allows such things. The first two conditions provide a revival that involves soul searching and prayer. When things are going good, it's easy not to search your heart. When your life is tracking and you're flying high and you've got your IRA all lined up, your bank account is big enough, your job is secure, it's easy to forget God in your life. But when you're struck with illness, when you're struck with financial insecurity, when your family is in turmoil because of fear, friend, very often that's the time you turn to God. Wouldn't it not be better to turn to God in good times? Wouldn't that not be the better way? But praise God when a soul turns to God. The third condition involves reformation that comes from a true revival in the life. We live in a time when the church needs a true revival, and the church needs a living relationship with God and His Son, Jesus, that is not fake Christianity. Fake Christianity isn't worth anything. Fancy and form will not get you to heaven. Getting your way in the church at the expense of God, having His way in your life on His terms, is no way at all to be a Christian. And much of what we call Christianity, I want to say Christianity in our own denomination also, has slid into this kind of mode that God does not recognize as the real thing. And so God says, if my people who are called by my name, that's Christians, humble themselves and pray and seek my face and turn from their wicked ways, then there is a cause and effect in these positive actions. Then I will hear from heaven and will forgive their sin and heal their land. Let us meet these vital conditions so that God will do what he says. We are living in a time of great opportunity for the church in the midst of the crisis. I am not discouraged by this crisis. I am energized because I realize, based on Bible truth, that God is in the business of saving millions of souls by the faithful witness of his church. Men and women are searching for God for the first time in their lives, and the true church had better be busy pointing them to Jesus Christ, not at the end of the crisis, but in the middle of the crisis. I have learned in the midst of this epidemic that the church doesn't have to be complicated to be the church. I mean, we spent so much time the last 2 years focusing on every little detail of worship here and there, and now it doesn't matter. What matters are the essentials of faith. Worshiping God doesn't have to be so rigidly scripted to be right on with God. In fact, it's the spontaneous, heartfelt, honest kind of interaction with God that is true religion. In the simple things that bind us together and that draw us to God, true faith is found that is vital and alive. In 2 Timothy 3:5, Paul tells us, in the last days, there will be a people in the church who have a form of religion, but who deny the true power of faithful religion. And then he says this, he says, avoid such people. He's not talking about non-believers, he's talking about believers. Believers who act religious, who get into the form of religion, but who do not have Jesus. They are fakes, he says, avoid them. The power of true religion, friend, comes from the basic things that build up the church, that wins souls for Christ, that changes lives, that brings true repentance, a true walk with Jesus Christ. You know, everything else doesn't matter. That's what it's about. How many of you ever heard of Willow Creek Church in Chicago? I used to attend it when I was at the seminary because it was heavily encouraged by our evangelistic field school that we go to Willow Creek Church and learn what they are doing so we could grow our churches. And I felt a little uncomfortable in the place, to be frank with you. Had a business model. Everything was about business models. Business models. Let's use our business model to grow our church. Let's use our brand to grow our church, et cetera, et cetera. I found no depth there. I found the Bible, you know, kind of like not online there. And I asked myself, and I didn't really ask my professor because I was a little afraid to, why do you send us there? For years, the Willow Creek Church model was bandied about in our church denominational structure by some as a new and progressive model for how the church ought to work and how the church ought to grow and how this new discovery was just what we need in our denomination. And they did it while the Bible and the Spirit of Prophecy set it on a shelf being ignored. If it worked for that mega church, then we should all try it out. It was thought and taught, and it was inculcated. I remember the rock band that was brought to our theological seminary in Berrien Springs, Michigan, where they put the whole thing up there, and they showed us what they were doing. They gave us their philosophy, and all the young ministerial students, my peers, were asking them how we could do it. And I remember feeling very uncomfortable with that, because no prayer went into that. I thought, who arranged this colloquium where we would have to endure this kind of thing? Few people knew at that time that the Willow Creek Church was dying on the inside because its pastor was an adulterer, its worship service a rock and roll concert, its people bereft of the biblical and spiritual mission that is rooted in a submission to the Bible. Now, I'm not just making that up. Christianity Today carried the journey of how the Willow Creek Church came to grips with this issue. The entire church repented of 20 years of failed ministry, of 20 years of rejecting the Bible for human beings and charismatic leadership, opting instead to learn the baby steps of what it means to be a Christian again. Praise God that Willow Creek repented. For many years, to their credit, they did that. They repented. They lost 20 years. They confessed it to be so. And now they have gained Christ, and they're seeking a new way out of the woods. COVID-19 is contagious, and fear is contagious also. And friend, we need Bible religion in this time. We need true religion. God has so designed it that the cure for fear can be contagious in the right kind of religious experience that is not a form. The real thing can be the right kind of contagious. The religion that Jesus established is contagious Christianity that changes the life, that lifts the heart, and sets the feet to dance in heavenly places. How many of you want a morose, awful kind of religion that does not make you happy? Keep your hands down. How many of you want the kind of religion that sets you free inside, that gives you peace with God, where the lies of others about how bad you are don't matter anymore because the love of God matters more. The truth of God in Christ dominates your thinking. That's where I'm at. That's the kind of religion I want. Satan is a pathogen. He's an invader. He came to this world, but Jesus is the Savior and friend of the world. God has so willed it that His church on earth should live because of Jesus, and that this new life within the church should matter in the most meaningful ways because Jesus has come into the world to give us a new and good life that is from God. John 10, verse 10, the very center of the Gospel of John, the linguistic center, is this verse. The thief comes only to steal and kill and destroy. Jesus is speaking, I came that they may have life and have it abundantly. The early church was established at Pentecost when the Holy Spirit was poured out to create a loving, vibrant, contagious Christianity. The Apostle Paul and others were affected by this, but those first 12 apostles and those early believers that met in that upper room at Pentecost met the conditions of 2 Chronicles 7:14. As they got on their knees, they turned to God and they asked that God would heal the land. In Acts 2:1, they all came together. In some translations, it says in one accord. The Greek is homothumadon. It can mean in one place. Both are probably implied. And they came together in the very spot that most likely where Jesus had had the Last Supper with them. Acts 2:1, here it is. When the day of Pentecost had come, they were all together in one place, and suddenly a sound came from heaven like the rush of a mighty wind, and it filled the house where they were sitting. And there appeared to them tongues as a fire distributed and resting on each one of them. Now, the word tongues here is just the Greek word for languages. The tongues represent languages. And here we see the visual manifestation of what they would do that day. They would speak for Christ in languages. In fact, the Greek says in the very dialect of different peoples, they would be able to articulate the truth. Verse 4, and they were all filled with the Holy Spirit and began to speak in other tongues, meaning languages, as the Spirit gave them utterance. If it had been gibberish, if it had been a confusing garble, no one would have understood enough to repent that day. Instead, they understood very clearly in their own dialect the truth of God. And so the real gift is represented here as discernible language. The servant of the Lord tells us that they repented of their sins. They repented of their rivalries. They repented of not taking full advantage of the previous times they'd had with Jesus when they should have believed. They prayed and they repented in their hearts, and thus they were knit together as one heart. And when they prayed their way all the way up into heaven to seek the living Christ at the right hand of God. They went through the veil of the most holy place, and the Holy Spirit was poured out on them. I'm reading here from Acts of the Apostles, page 37, 38. It's a long clip. I never read a long clip, but I want to because it says it better than I could. Higher and still higher, they extended the hand of faith with the mighty argument, "It is Christ that died, yea, rather that is risen again, who is even at the right hand of God, who also maketh intercession for us." As the disciples waited for the fulfillment of the promise, they humbled their hearts in true repentance and confessed their unbelief. As they called to remembrance the words that Christ had spoken to them before his death, they understood more fully their meaning. Truths which had passed from their memory were again brought to their minds, and these they repeated to one another. They reproached themselves for their misapprehension of the Savior, like a procession, scene after scene of his wonderful life passed before them. As they meditated upon his pure, holy life, they felt that no toil would be too hard, no sacrifice too great, if only they could bear witness in their lives to the loveliness of Jesus' character. Oh, if they could but have the past 3 years to live over, they thought how differently they would act. If they could only see their master again, how earnestly they would strive to show him how deeply they loved him and how sincerely they sorrowed for having ever grieved him by a word or an act of unbelief. But they were comforted by the thought that they were forgiven. And they determined that so far as possible, they would atone for their unbelief by bravely confessing him before the world. The disciples prayed with intense earnestness for a fitness to meet men in their daily intercourse, to speak words that would lead sinners to Christ, putting away all differences, all desire for the supremacy. They came close together in Christian fellowship. They drew nearer and nearer to God, and as they did this, they realized what a privilege had been theirs in being permitted to associate so closely with Christ. Sadness filled their hearts as they thought of how many times they grieved him by their slowness of comprehension, their failure to understand the lessons that for their good he was trying to teach them. These days of preparation were days of deep heart searching. The disciples felt their spiritual need and cried to the Lord for the holy unction that was to fit them for the work of soul saving. They did not ask for a blessing for themselves merely. They were weighted with the burden of the salvation of souls, and they realized that the gospel was to be carried to the world, and they claimed the power that Christ had promised. That's an amazing series of statements there put together. We know in Acts 2 that the Holy Spirit came upon these praying saints as they were given prophetic utterance in other languages never learned, as they preached and they taught and they witnessed to men and women on the day of Pentecost, and thus the Christian church was formed by signs and wonders by the working of the Holy Spirit. The Holy Spirit came down in tongues of fire that set these dear people on fire for the salvation of men and women. God does not inspire an attitude of laziness in the church. God inspires us with the Holy Spirit that is fire to work for the cause of God. Peter had, with his foul-mouthed tongue, denied Jesus a few days before. He cursed Christ, according to one of the gospel accounts, and he denied him 3 times. In the power of the Holy Spirit, look what change had happened in his life. In the power of the Holy Spirit, a few days later, God used that same tongue, transformed by grace, that had been foul-mouthed before, to proclaim the pure and beautiful message of God's forgiveness and grace and baptism in the name of Jesus Christ. Peter was the one he chose. Peter bore witness that his life was a changed life, that he had been forgiven, that Christ had sought him out. We know that Christ sought him out after the resurrection. He was the first one that Peter had a dialogue with. It was Peter to restore him, to keep him from losing his life and way. He could say from experience, "I have been forgiven. The grace of God has appeared to us. The architect of life," he says, "you crucified. And others can be forgiven because he died for us. Jesus is alive, he said, at the right hand of God. And the simple truth that had been realized historically penetrated the hearts of people who wanted to be saved. Acts 2, verse 32, Peter said, "This Jesus God raised up, and of that we are all witnesses, being therefore exalted at the right hand of God, and having received from the Father the promise of the Holy Spirit, he has poured out this which you see and hear." He's saying Christ is alive. A living, contagious Christianity has now been brought into the world through the outpouring of the Holy Spirit. There was evidence that day that true religion was real and vital in the heart and the life. The apostles were living it. Signs and wonders were alive also when the Holy Spirit was poured out because of prayer. And they heard Bible preaching and Bible teaching that day from unlearned men who had learned from Jesus, the creator of the universe. They had learned what to say and how to say it and what to leave out of their preaching. There was no fancy, highfalutin, philosophical nonsense in their preaching. They preached God. They preached Christ and him crucified, the way of salvation in clearest terms, and hearts were changed. Verse 36, Peter said, "Let all the house of Israel therefore know assuredly." You know, they weren't saying, "Well, we don't know what the Bible says here. We're not sure if we can trust this book. How inspired is it? Maybe scholars have found errors." They had no time for that kind of nonsense approach to Scripture. He said, "Let all the house of Israel therefore know assuredly that God has made him, Jesus, both Lord and Christ, this Jesus whom you crucified." That's direct preaching and teaching. Peter preached the truth without softening it for the ears and hearts that needed the truth. He didn't worry what people would think because he was motivated by the Spirit of the living God. Only what Christ thought mattered to him. No man or woman has a right to soften the impact of the preaching of the Word of God when it comes from God, when it reaches the heart for the salvation of that person. The Bible must have its power. Verse 37, "Now when they heard this, they were cut to the heart." That's where rightful Bible preaching and teaching goes. They were cut to the heart. And they said to Peter and the rest of the apostles, "Brethren, what shall we do?" When God convicts your heart of the truth, when you see new Bible truth in a Bible study, and you begin to ask the question, "What do I need to do now that I know this is true?" That's the Holy Spirit working in your life. Don't fight it. Let it work for you.
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2: Evolution is far more than a theory that attempts to explain how the universe and life came into existence. 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Luck doesn't influence our existence, and fate does not guide our destiny. This is Pastor Michael Contis reminding you that God planned for you to be here, and he has a plan for you.
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4: This is the Three Angels Broadcasting Network. The following program was pre-recorded. This is Table Talk, a program that discusses topics of interest to today's Christian. The panel includes David Asherick, James Rafferty, Jeffrey Rosario, and Ty Gibson. And now, here's Table Talk.
5: All right, guys, we've come to the second part of our conversation about the big picture of Scripture. We're just backing up and looking at the landscape of the Bible. Let's begin with a little creative exercise. I don't know if you're going to like this or not.
6: I like exercise.
5: Yeah, 10 seconds. Draw the person, your best picture of the person to your right. Go.
7: 10 seconds.
5: 10 seconds. Maybe 15.
8: Okay, 15 seconds. I can't even see his face. Jeffrey, I'm drawing you like Picasso style. You're going to see.
5: I'm doing
8: your hair right now.
5: Oh, man.
9: James, our friendship.
8: Jeffrey, you got 10
5: David,
8: seconds.
5: Sorry
8: Jeffrey's
5: about
8: over
5: your
8: here
5: nostrils.
8: Like painting a...
9: Our friendship is...
5: Sorry about your nostrils, here. David.
8: No, don't even worry about it. Okay, that's
5: time's
8: like...
5: Time's up.
8: Well, that's actually pretty good, Jeffrey.
5: Okay, is it the reveal?
9: That is really good.
5: Here's
8: what
5: David.
8: You
5: wouldn't know.
8: But you gave him time, you gave him your lips.
9: Michelangelo.
8: In an unusual sort of way,
9: right
8: that
9: here.
8: Is me.
10: I only got the lips right, and that was even close.
5: Is that James?
10: That's close. I just got the lips right. Just the lips. That's all.
5: Oh, what's going on with yours?
8: I did the pop art thing. I have a little program here that'll allow me to sort of... So Jeffrey's very angular. Is that you?
5: Yeah.
8: That's a mirror right there, my friend.
5: Okay, no artists at the table. No artists at the table.
10: Absolutely.
5: But think about it, guys.
8: No artists at the table.
10: Clear.
5: Listen.
8: You got to give me more time. I'll
5: We're going to address another very simple, basic question.
8: Okay.
5: What and who is God? What and who is God?
10: Mm.
5: I mean, you just drew a picture of James. James drew one of me.
8: A picture that is ostensibly of me.
5: Yeah. I guess you could say that the picture I drew of you approximates the identity of David, but it comes nowhere near actually communicating the totality of the full package that is David, right? It's a caricature.
8: It's good.
5: It's something that comes short of the reality. We're going to look at what is God, then who is God. And I think we're going to discover that for sure he transcends anything we can imagine.
8: Mm-hmm. So just so I can be clear on this, the purpose of the exercise then is basically to say, that's an approximation, that's an approximation, that's an approximation.
5: Yeah.
8: It's nowhere near the reality. And so too, in a similar way, many of the things that we would think about God or that others would think about God are just approaching what God
5: That's
8: really
5: right.
8: is. Mm-hmm.
5: These are one-dimensional images.
8: Okay. Mm-hmm. Okay.
5: It's just flat one dimension. Even if we did our very best and we had artistic skills and we were to draw out the features, if we were to then move from flat one dimension to clay or to stone and fashion an image in the Bible called idolatry, we would not be approximating what and who God is.
8: Okay, so I want to just jump ahead here. Maybe we'll come back to this point, but I don't want to lose it. And that is that you just mentioned idolatry there, and you mentioned image kind of all in the same language. And I heard somebody say several years ago, actually a good friend of all of ours, Nathan Renner, Pastor Nathan Renner, I loved what he said when he said that the reason that God is so averse to making images of himself, you know, you will not make an image like me, no images, no idols. And I thought this was such a great insight. He said, because God has already imaged himself in mankind.
5: Yeah.
8: So when God sets out to say, hey, this is what I'm like, it's not a golden calf or a stone statue or any other
5: such. It's not a picture on paper.
8: Exactly.
5: Right. Yeah.
8: It's a living, breathing, intelligent. I know this is skipping slightly ahead, but that's a good starting point for us, these terrible approximations that we've got here, these caricatures are crass. They're not even close. They don't even begin. And that's what an idol is. God says, that's not me. And that's an insult to you and to me.
5: I think there's a sense in which we can say things about God that get nowhere close, and it's just outside of our intellectual orbit, so to speak. And there are things that we can say about God that are absolutely, concretely, fully true. And we're going to talk about this, but I think that in the course of the conversation, we'll discover both. The question is divided into two parts. What is God? Then who is God?
8: Mm-hmm.
5: So what is God? What? In other words, the nature of God. When we say what is God versus who is God, we're talking about the nature of God versus the character of God.
8: So the difference between what is a human being and who is Jeffrey Rosario?
5: Yeah.
8: Okay.
5: That's a good illustration.
8: So let's... Well, can I kind of start?
5: Go for it.
8: We good there? Well, first of all, our first conversation was about the Bible, and we talked about how the Bible is a story, and it's a love story. In my view, and I think that we would all agree with this, there's really kind of two ways that God makes himself known to us, what we might call general revelation and special revelation. Now, what I mean by general revelation is this idea that it's a revelation of who God is and what God is that's generally available. Nature, our own intuitive sense. This is something that you don't have to have a Bible. People down through the ages have had pictures of God. They've known there was a God. So that's sort of that picture. And that picture can be sometimes accurate, sometimes clouded, like you were just saying. But then special revelation is God's word to us. He's saying, okay, that's close and you're on the right track there. Ooh, you're way off there. God knows that because we see through a glass darkly, because of the nature of, because of the nature of nature, that is to say it's fallen, God says, okay, so here's how I am. Here's how I interact. Here's how I relate. So this is special revelation. And if that's the case, then who and what God is, our textbook is going to be God's revealed word.
9: In the word being his revealed expression of who he is, I think if I can drop a verse, it's important to acknowledge the limitations.
5: Yeah, for sure.
9: Because by definition, God, there's mystery in that.
8: Of course.
9: By definition.
5: Lots of mystery.
9: Yeah, so
8: even
9: for example,
8: with the special revelation.
9: That's what I'm, it's from the special revelation that we're reminded.
8: Oh, this is a mystery.
9: Remember, sort of like Moses by the burning bush, take your shoes off because you're on holy ground here.
8: Okay. Yeah, yeah.
9: But in Deuteronomy 29 and verse 29, I'll just read this here.
8: Deuteronomy's in the Old Testament, right?
9: Yep.
8: Fifth book,
9: Deuteronomy chapter 29 and verse 29. There's an interesting verse here that is very important for us to always keep in mind, because if we don't understand the parameters, then we can cross the line and, enter into mysterious.
5: Okay.
9: The secret things belong to the Lord our God. But those things which are revealed belong to us and to our children forever, that we may do all the words of this law.
5: There are things we don't know,
9: and that's okay.
5: Can't know.
9: And that's okay.
5: Would you say can't? Yeah, there are things
9: I would say can't.
5: Know. I heard an illustration, one time. See if you guys agree with this. If you draw a circle, and that circle you say, represents the whole universe. Okay, we'll just put a U there. And the universe itself is composed of, you know, we have space, we have time, we have matter. And if
8: you just spelled the word must.
5: All right. So if this circle represents the totality of created reality, all of reality, the whole universe, and we ask the question in relation to that circle, where is God?
8: Okay.
5: The answer would have to be outside of the circle.
9: Yeah.
5: Because God, his nature, what God is, God made all of this.
9: He can't be.
5: Yeah.
9: He can't exist within it if he was the creator of
8: it. He can't exist within it, but it has to be something that he
9: transcends.
8: He can choose to go inside.
5: He can come into the circle.
9: Right.
5: He can come in to communicate with us. But I like to say it this way, that God is not present in all nature, but present to everything. So this omnipresence idea, God is present to us, but he's not in everything. That's pantheism, the idea that God actually is composed of the totality of the material reality. I mean, we could go so far. The Bible says, in two scriptures, I think of the one in Titus chapter one, for example, you could put in the circle time, right?
9: Right.
5: It says there that God
8: did this and this and this before
5: there was
8: time began.
5: Before time began. So time itself is a created reality. God made time. So he has to transcend it.
8: Yeah.
5: God's eternal. He transcends space, time, matter. He transcends all of it.
8: So you're saying a lot there. I've got several questions I want to ask, and maybe I'm misunderstanding or maybe I am understanding. First of all, when you say that God is present in the universe, that God is present to the universe, but not present in terms of being a part of it.
5: Right.
8: Are you talking there, like, in terms of what you might call adjacency?
5: Yeah, adjacency.
8: So, like,
5: I'm present
8: I'm here,
5: to David, but I'm
8: Jeffrey's there, but right. We're different.
9: But you're not,
8: I'm not
9: David.
8: Inside of Jeffrey.
5: God is distinct from what he's made.
8: Okay, that's
5: the point.
8: The point. Okay.
5: He is not what he made, right? So when we ask...
8: Now let me just quickly pause there. This is exactly what Genesis says. I mean, the opening verse of Bible makes this illustration right here clear, because it says, in the beginning, God... So there isn't this.
5: Yeah.
8: In the beginning,
5: that's
8: God.
5: An excellent point.
8: So there's the created this.
5: That's right.
8: So you have adjacency and you have differentiation.
9: He predates
5: that's right.
9: That.
5: That's right.
10: But there's another point he made that I think is really powerful too.
8: Okay.
10: He said that God can at any time step into that.
8: Yeah.
10: Now if you read Hebrews chapter 1, and that's, there's a couple of verses here that are really powerful, but the one that I'm thinking of is verse 3.
8: That's funny, because in our first conversation, we read verses, didn't you take us to verses 1 and 2? Now we're in verse 3.
10: Now verse 3. And the question we're talking about discussing is what and who is God. So here verse 3 says, the Son is the radiance of God's glory and the exact representation of His being. So the Son. So we talked about...
5: As in Jesus.
10: Yeah, we talked about special revelation.
8: Got it.
10: This would be specific revelation. This is God Himself stepping into, you looked at this again and you saw that God is out here, here is creation. God now, in the person of His Son, He steps into creation.
8: Absolutely.
10: And everything we see in the Son is God. Who is God? Yeah. Well, look at Jesus.
8: Another verse that comes to mind along those very same lines, and again, maybe we're just jumping the gun slightly, but is it Colossians 1, around verse 20, where Paul says that in Christ dwells the fullness of the Godhead bodily. So I think at this point, if we're sort of, in my mind, we're moving through in a systematic way, what our point up to this point is, that God is a being that is mysterious just by His very nature, and He's also a God that is not, He is not the universe.
5: He is not
8: made the universe.
5: Yeah.
8: Okay.
5: Yeah, I mean, think about it. I'm a created being. You're a created being. We have a certain range of perception that is limited to what we are. We can't know what is outside of the orbit of time and space. For example, when a person asks the question, what is God? I have to say, I don't know what God is, because the what question, you could say it this way, what is God made of? And immediately the language falls. The language is not sufficient
8: of course.
5: For the thing. What is God made of? Well, He's not made of anything.
9: He is.
5: Yeah.
9: And in the beginning, God, it doesn't give any other explanation.
8: Oh, that's a great point.
9: It assumes He's already there. The story begins with He's there.
8: The language for that right there, the language that philosophers use for that that's what's called a first principle or a basic reality, basicality. It's the idea that this is assumed.
9: It's irreducible.
8: It's irreducible. There's no
5: first cause.
8: Yeah. In the beginning, God, okay, that's declared. Now, who is, and scripture spends infinitely more time, I'm just speaking, you know, figuratively here, a lot more time on who God is and comparatively little time on what God is, because we lack the intellectual capacity to even grasp what are we talking about here. When you talk to me about, you say, oh, there's my friend, his name is Mark, you need to meet Mark, he's a really nice guy. Okay, I have a picture in my mind. Mark has two arms, he has two legs, I can get a general picture of Mark even if I've never met Mark. If you say, what is God? Well, what image do I get in my mind? Well, as we've already said here, the closest image that we have is
5: Jesus.
8: Yeah, and human beings. Let us make man in our image.
5: Yeah.
8: That
5: and as James read, Jesus is the fullness
9: of the express
5: of,
9: image. Yeah.
8: And that doesn't mean that God, it's the point that it's making there, and let us make man in our image, is not primarily that God has 10 fingers and God has a nose and God has ears. I'm not denying that there's a physical element to God's reality, because the Bible reveals that. But it's saying things like mankind, Adam and Eve, were moral beings.
5: Yeah.
8: God is a moral being, discerning between right and wrong. Mankind is an intellectual being. God is an intellectual being. Mankind is a creational being. He creates. God is a creator.
5: Volitional.
8: He can choose to do things. Mankind, God said to them, exercise sovereignty over the Garden of Eden. God is sovereign over the universe.
5: Emotional. We're emotional beings.
8: Exactly.
5: That should tell us something about God.
8: So it is in this sense, in this moral sense, that we are made in the image of God. Now, there certainly are pictures in Scripture of God as a physical reality, but I think we would...
5: The eyes of the Lord run to and fro.
8: The eyes of the Lord, the finger of the Lord wrote, you know, on tablets of stone, the Ten Commandments. But that's not to say that God is confined by that physicality, but like he can go into the earth, he can manifest in these physical ways.
5: Yeah. I think that's incredible. I have often wondered in my mind how long God existed, for example. And then immediately I say, I don't know. And in the next moment I say, wrong question. I can't even. How long implies time? Your brain just begins to wobble. Mm-hmm. What do you mean, how long? Well, he's existed forever. What does that mean? Because to my mind, to your mind, that involves days, weeks, months, years.
9: Time.
5: Yeah. It involves time. And God transcends all of that.
8: In some significant way, God transcends the very things that we take for granted and that help us to make sense of reality. So you've probably heard this proverb before, or little sort of a riddle, but I think it's quite clever. And the question is sometimes asked, do fish know that water exists? And the answer to that would probably have to be no, right? Because if a fish is, especially like imagine a deep sea fish, it's born in water, it lives in water, it breathes in water, its whole reality is water. The only way it could ever really know what water is by way of comparison would be to experience dry. And then to come, oh, so this is that and that is this. So for us right now, just try to imagine a world without time and space.
5: We can't.
8: You can't because you're stuck in time. This is your reality. So at that level, this is why the verse that you read us in Deuteronomy 29 is so powerful. The things that are revealed, they're for us and our children. The things beyond that, those are the Lord's.
5: Okay, we got to push the pause button and take a break, but this is a great
8: already, man. I felt like we were just warming up.
5: I'm loving this, and we're going to come back and just launch right into who is God.

indefinable picture of God in his head, who is literally the kind of person. I don't know how anyone can believe in such a God. Not too long ago, I had a super interesting encounter on a flight out of Denver. As I took my seat and began reading whatever book I happened to have with me, it became obvious that the guy sitting next to me was looking over my shoulder and catching a few glances of whatever it was. He must have saw the word God or some religious terminology because rather casually, the guy leaned over and he says, "Looks like an interesting book." But then after a short pause, just bluntly out of nowhere, the guy says, "But I'm an atheist." Well, evidently he was an outgoing guy and looking for some conversation. So I said, "Actually, I'm an atheist too." Clearly he was a little surprised, no doubt because of the book I was reading. He was like, "Seriously, you're an atheist?" "Yeah, absolutely," I told him. Then I threw him an unexpected curveball. I said, "Describe for me the God you don't believe in." He was jolted, to say the least, by the question. But I knew that there was some definable picture of God in his head that gave rise to his atheism. But he went silent, so I figured, conversation over. But then after thinking for a moment or two, the guy opens the conversation again, and he says, "You know what I mean, a super powerful, supreme being presiding somewhere in the sky that rules over us with absolute control." He paused again, and then he just plowed forward, man. He just let it all out. You know, before we're born, this God decides who gets to go to heaven, who's going to burn in hell forever. Of course, we have no say in the matter because he's Mr. Almighty God. It's his universe. So how dare anybody question him? He can do whatever he jolly well pleases. Well, he was on a roll now, doing a great job of defining his atheism and mine too. "It's all utter nonsense," he went on. "And we're supposed to love this tyrant? I don't even like him, and I'm pretty sure that liking someone has got to come before loving them. It's more like a monster than a god." I was right with this guy, I have to tell you. Just right with him. "Yeah, I totally agree," I said. It's a pretty diabolical picture, huh?" "Yeah," he said, "I don't know how anyone can believe in such a God." "Me neither," I agreed. "I certainly don't. I don't believe in the existence of any such God as you've just described. But I want to ask you another question. I mean, hypothetically, just for the sake of discussion. What if a God, the exact opposite of the one you've just described, could exist? Would you want him to?" He was jolted again, just thinking about the idea. "What do you mean?" he says. "Like what?" So I offered a totally different picture. "Well, what if a God could exist who is nothing but total goodness, perfectly just, perfectly merciful to everyone all the time? A God who always does the right thing toward every person. A God who would literally give everybody total freedom to decide their own destiny and never in a million years torture anybody who didn't agree with him. What if a God could exist who is literally the kind of person who would rather die than commit an injustice against any person? I mean, if a God like that could exist, would you want him to?" Now, I could see that this was totally new territory for him. But after thinking for just a few seconds, he said what any rational person would have to say. "Well, sure," he said. "I'd be a fool not to, right?" "Yeah, right." I agreed with him. Then he said, but no way, man. We can't just manufacture whatever God we want." And I agreed with him again. "No, we can't manufacture whatever God we want." But he was listening, so I elaborated. "Listen, man, I totally resonate with your atheism.
because I find many of the popular views of God as repulsive as you do. But I believe that the one and only true God is beautiful in the extreme. And you've said that you would want that kind of God to exist if he could. Well, I simply do believe the very thing that you want to believe. So, you're not really an atheist, he says to me. Well, actually, I am. I'm an atheist in the sense that I don't believe in the cruel, tyrannical God you've just described. But I do believe in God. But I believe in a God who is nothing like the God you don't believe in. So as far as I can see, you haven't rejected my God, because the fact is, you've never even considered him. I'm asking you to believe in a God of sheer beauty and perfect goodness. And I totally commend you for not believing in the false God that you were raised to believe in. I mean, this guy's mental wheels were turning. And you know what? I found that many people who don't believe in God don't believe in a particular picture of God. A self-serving, threatening tyrant who wants to either control us or damn us. They reject the only option they've ever been taught. While somewhere in their hearts, they desire a God worthy of their love and worship. I mean, what if? What if the God who does exist is nothing at all, like many popular religions portray God to be? What if God is love in the strongest and most beautiful sense imaginable? What if?

0: What is God? That was a great conversation. We need to make the transition now from what is God to who is God. I think the bridge there is probably, I think all of us would agree, 1 John 4:8.
1: Mm-hmm.
0: The three most powerful words that any mm-hmm. human being can ever take to their lips. Mm-hmm. It is the most definitive statement regarding not only the character of God, but also the nature of God.
2: Mm-hmm. Let me read it.
0: This is it.
2: Can I jump in there?
0: Yeah, do it.
2: 1 John 4:8, he who does not love does not know God, for God is love.
0: The thing that I love about this statement is it has such explanatory power because it's the only statement in Scripture that purports to describe the entire identity of God, the total identity of God. Everything else that is true of God is true of God by virtue of the fact that God is

0: to be able to say God is love and capture everything says a lot about that word, as well as the fact that it describes
1: God's character. And it doesn't say God is loving.
2: Yeah. It's a noun.
1: Yeah, God is love. He is love. He's love personified.
0: Because love is so cheap. Love is so insignificant. I love
2: tacos.
0: The way you, And yet God is love.
1: Yeah. Yeah. I love tacos.
2: So the word has been cheapened.
0: Yes.
2: You're right.
1: Yeah.
2: Yeah. It's been reduced to basically something that's been drained of its meaning in our culture, at least. So what does the Bible mean?
3: But that's a modern phenomenon. Yeah. You can't take our modern version or versions of what love is and apply it to the God is love.
0: Exactly.
3: We need to, what does the,
0: here's
3: that's
0: the idea
3: equivalence.
0: Then. Here's the idea then.
3: That's an equivalence. Yeah. So we need to know what we've talked about what this part is, this God thing. We say we don't really know
2: what God is.
3: But now so what is that thing? What is love?
0: That's the point. I mean, think about it. If we're actually trying to understand what God is, and God is love, our journey is not just trying to discover what God is, it's also trying to discover what love is.
2: Yeah.
0: What true love is. Yeah. What is love?
1: And you
0: is
1: can only define that through God.
2: Is there anything that's true?
3: Well, that's
2: true?
3: John's point. John says, if you don't love, you don't know God, because that's the thing that God is.
1: And the thing that everybody sings about on the radio, the thing that all the movies are about, everything is about trying to figure out the love thing.
2: Yeah.
1: But the world is trying to do it without first visiting the definition, which is God.
2: Yeah. God, well, in the culture in which the statement is written, God is love, John chose a very specific word that was not in vogue in the Greek vernacular. It was a word that was there.
3: Imported.
2: It was
3: for this.
2: Basically, the popular word for love at the time was eros, from which we get words like erotic. It's aesthetic love. Mm-hmm. In other words, I love you because of what you do for me. There's something. Maybe I like the way you look, and so mm-hmm. I derive pleasure from your appearance. Or maybe I like your talents because they entertain me. Or maybe I like, you see where I'm going with that?
1: That sounds a lot like our world right now.
2: Yeah, I love you because you're of value to me. So really what I'm saying is I love me, and you're the channel through which I'm focused on myself.
3: It's an economic love, isn't it?
2: Yeah, it is.
3: It's economics.
2: But
3: I love you as long as you keep me some. Mm-hmm. If you're contributing something to me, then I like that. I love that.
2: Yeah, but what if that winds down?
3: Yeah,
2: What if I get
3: tired of the novelty?
2: Old and ugly. What if I'm no longer aesthetically pleasing?
0: Which takes us to the biblical definition of love. I mean, God is love. We've looked at that.
3: Yeah, go ahead.
0: The biblical definition of God, actually, of love, actually takes us to a fuller understanding of God. 1 Corinthians chapter 13 has this, it's a whole chapter on what is love, but it has this one little center that really focuses in. Let me just read these verses in 1 Corinthians 13, beginning with verse 4. Love is, so God is love. Love is, I'm going to put in there, God is that okay?
2: Sure.
0: God is patient. God is kind. God does not envy. He does not boast. He is not proud. God does not dishonor others. God is not self-seeking. God is not easily angered. God keeps no record of wrongs. God does not delight in evil, but rejoices with the truth. God always protects, always trusts, always hopes, and always perseveres.
2: That's a gospel right there.
0: That's just beautiful, isn't it? Beautiful, beautiful.
1: So in reality, you can look through the Bible, and every time the word love occurs, you can just replace it with the word God, and vice versa.
3: You'd have to probably be a little bit careful with that. In other words, I don't think you'd want to make
1: not
3: an
1: every
3: absolute
1: single
3: statement.
1: Right.
2: Oh, wait a minute. We almost lost something there. We began by saying there was a Greek word
3: that the apostles chose not to use.
2: In fact, the word eros, which was the popular word like love, like I love tacos, I love my wife and our culture, and there's just no distinction. They deliberately chose not to use the popular vernacular, eros. Mm-hmm. They chose a word that was not in common use, and that word was agape. Agape is, I mean, I don't, what's the best way to describe it? It's unilateral love, I guess. It's God loves you, God loves me, because of what God is and who God is. It's not conditioned.
1: Disinterested love. Maybe.
2: Disinterested, yeah. It's not dependent.
3: Selfless.
2: On
1: selfless.
2: Something that's being derived from you. So if you fail, God's love doesn't turn down like a dimmer switch in the dining room. If you succeed, it doesn't turn up. He doesn't ever love you more because of the good things that you do, or less because of the bad things you do. God

0: is love.
1: For him to stop loving you, he would need to cease to exist.
2: Stop being who he is.
1: Yeah, or completely, yeah.
0: I don't know where this verse is, but there's a verse that says God cannot deny himself.
3: Yeah. Yes.
0: Isn't there?
2: Mm-hmm. Yeah, I'll look it up.
0: It doesn't mean self-denial. It doesn't mean God isn't self-denying. It means God cannot deny
1: who he is,
0: contrary
1: yeah.
0: to the reality of who he is.
1: To his character.
0: That God is love, and he can't deny that reality. He'll mm-hmm. always act in concert with it.
1: You know, can I take us down a different road related to this concept of God is love? And it goes back to the beginning in Genesis. There's a very, very interesting concept here about the plurality of God. Because in Genesis chapter 1, the first verse just says, in the beginning, God. And then it describes God's creative activity. But when you read verse 26, there's like a curveball. And it's connected to this idea of God being love. It says in verse 26, Genesis 1, it says, then God said,
0: let us.
1: Yeah, let us. It says, let us make man in our image according to our likeness.
0: Wow. So somebody's talking to somebody.
2: There's yeah. plural. That's obviously, that's those are all plural pronouns.
1: Right. But it says, then God.
2: Singular.
1: Which
2: seemingly singular.
0: And it's then, Elohim. It's not singular.
1: And then it throws this.
0: Mm-hmm. Yeah. Yeah.
2: Which that's why I say seemingly singular, because yeah. in the English, yeah. it's mm-hmm. God. It's in the singular.
0: Yeah.
2: But the Hebrew there is Elohim.
0: Right. Which that, I don't know what the proper language is for that, but it's God introducing himself the first time in scripture and basically through the usage of that name, kind of speaking to us and saying there's more than one. And yet there's one.
2: Yeah.
3: It makes sense because if God is not self-seeking, if God is love, by definition, there has to be more than just the one.
0: Oh, exactly. Yeah, yeah.
3: I mean, when you think about it, Elohim is used some 2,000 times in the Bible to represent God. It's yeah. used in Genesis. It's used in Isaiah 6. You know, God says to others, who will go for us? Mm-hmm. And Isaiah says, well, I'm here, send me. I mean, it's used over and over again. Mm-hmm. To designate more this selflessness, this other-centeredness.
0: Yeah, yeah.
2: I think if I could just, Ty, you've been drawing here, so let me just make a quick drawing. If you can just imagine this line here down the middle of the paper represents pre-creation. I'll just write pre here, and then I'll just put here post or after. So this line represents God by himself, quote unquote, yes. over here before creation, before those first four words of the Bible first few words, in the beginning God created. And then over here is after he started making the earth and making angels and galaxies and stars and suns
0: humans.
2: And moons and humans. So here's God over here, quote, by himself in the pre-world. And it's true that God is love here, just as it's true that God is love here. God is not loving, which is what he would become after he made something upon which to bestow his love. He's more than loving. He's love in his very nature and in his very essence, which means then that there had to be some object upon which to bestow his love, some object toward whom he could not be self-centered.
1: There has to be a receiving end.
2: That's right. And that object, according to what we're seeing here in Genesis 1, which is why you took us there, is found within the very nature of God himself. So God is introduced to us, we would say it this way, and this is one of the beautiful, most beautiful pictures of God. In fact, it is the most beautiful picture of God of all the competing pictures. And that is that God is a family.
0: Yeah.
2: He is a plurality. Father, Son, and Holy Spirit. These three coexisting together in a selfless reality of other-centered love.
0: Yeah. When I was in Thailand teaching at a university one time, the teachers took me aside and said, you know, you need to understand that 80% of these students are Buddhist and they don't believe in the existence of God, any kind of third person kind of being that's separate from what we are.
2: Right.
0: And they said, it's not really going to work if you just start quoting the Bible. The Bible doesn't mean anything to them. So I began by just asking them, I said, I just want you guys to chat with one another, and I just want to ask you a question. What is the most important thing in life? What's the most significant thing in life? Go. And they just started chattering in their own language, and they were laughing, and then I stopped them and said, so what's the most important thing? Well, they joked a little bit, video games, you know, whatever, TV, funny stuff. And sure. Then I said, okay, seriously, what's the most important thing in life? And every one of them said family, friends, or relationships, every single one of them. At that point, I simply said, wouldn't it be strange if the very thing that you intuitively know is the most important thing of life turned out to be fundamentally disconnected from reality as a whole? What if you are by nature a relational being and ultimately you're headed for a non-relational future? What if, on the other hand, you hail from a non-relational past? Just merged with the cosmos, came out of the cosmos. Immediately it began to make sense to them that, wait a minute, I'm relational, so reality itself must be fundamentally
2: relational.
0: And that was, it was just a very easy bridge to go straight from there and to say, well, let me read one Bible verse to you and see if it makes sense in that context. John 15:15, where according to this text, God became human and said, I want one thing from you. I want you to be my friends. Mm-hmm. They were saying throughout the classroom, is that God he's talking about? Yeah, God says, I came all the way from heaven to earth into your world because I want to build a relationship with you. And we were off to the races after that. They were so, so engaged and wanted to know what else does this book have to say.
2: I love about the God. Idea, and it's so true. Not only did those students in Thailand understand it, every human being understands that at its most fundamental nature, at its most fundamental basic core, reality is relational. That's what makes life beautiful. That's what makes it meaningful, important. That's what reality is about. Think about Facebook here just for a moment. You know, Mark Zuckerberg makes his billions of dollars. But how did he make his money? Not by creating a social network, but by creating a means by which to access something that was already there. He just gave us a modern mechanized way to tap into something that we all intuitively want. We want to be connected. And what we're learning here is the reason that we long to be connected is that God himself within his own nature is a connection. He is a family. He is a relationship, and he made us in his image.
0: That's so beautiful. Yeah. So incredible. Mm-hmm. You read Genesis chapter 1, in the beginning Elohim, that is in the beginning love. In the beginning a relational God existed and then created everything. What about John 1? In the beginning was the Word, and the Word was with God, and the Word was God. The same was in the beginning with God. If you do just a little bit of editorial sculpting, take out some of the words, basically within the quote marks, the scripture says, in the beginning, God was with God. I mean, it wouldn't make any sense for me to say, hey, you guys, I just want you to know that yesterday I was with me.
2: Because you're a singular being, but
0: that's
2: you could say, yesterday I was with my wife.
0: Yeah, that's right.
2: And you are both Gibsons.
0: That's right.
2: But you are two persons.
0: Isn't that incredible?
1: So how do you feel about that? The word God being equivalent to our last name.
0: It's the family. Well, that's what David is saying. Yeah. It's God's family name,
1: right? So it's the family name. The word God, Elohim is the family name.
2: Is the equivalent, that's probably the safest way to say it, is the equivalent of our family.
1: And that makes sense.
0: I couldn't introduce myself to you and say, please meet you, I'm Thais.
1: Right.
0: That would make no sense because I'm a singular person. But as David was saying, there is a plural dimension to Thais' reality. Thais married a girl named Sue. We have three children. Together, we're the Gibsons. Mm-hmm. So there's a plural name that's applied to my social reality in the inner circle.
1: So
0: of
1: that's why we distinguish between, we don't believe in three gods. We believe in, how do you feel about this? One God, three persons. That's a simple summary.
2: That's exactly.
1: We believe in one God.
2: I think that is the safest way to say it.
1: Three persons.
0: That's that's a good point to pause on, though. And I hate to keep doing this, but we have to pause. And we just come back.
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2: I want to begin by asking what is a bit of a trick question. I want to see if I can lure any of you into this, to the wrong answer that feels like the right answer. Okay, we're talking about what is God and who is God. And here's the question. Is it good news that there's a God?
3: I would have said yes.
2: But until you said it was a trick question.
5: David, you gave it away.
1: Until he said it was a trick question.
2: Yes.
5: I didn't know what the trick is.
1: No. So I'm going to say yes just because I don't know what this trick is.
2: Okay, unpack it.
0: I think the trick is it good news that there is a God? Well, it all depends on the character of that God.
2: That's the answer.
0: There could be a diabolical tyrant.
2: It's a little
0: and
2: bit
0: it
2: like,
0: wouldn't be good news.
2: This is the way I like to say it. It's a little bit like asking the question, is it good news that there's a husband?
3: Right. Makes sense.
2: Well, that totally depends. I mean, what kind of a husband are we talking about? So if the picture that we've painted here in the first two parts of this conversation, if this picture is true, let's just take a moment and breathe and say hallelujah, because if this is true, this is the best good news imaginable. If the universe is built around this kind of a being, oh, hallelujah. I mean, this is really, really incommunicably good news.
0: Yeah, love
2: that. The universe is friendly.
0: Mm-hmm. We've been talking about the fact back in Genesis that God is a plurality of being, that God is a relational being. One thing that I found to be really enlightening in scripture is to ask the question, okay, so what was God doing in that relational environment before
2: going back
0: we
2: to this,
0: existed?
2: Yeah, this picture.
0: Yeah, that picture.
2: So what's he doing over here?
0: What's going on? Is God, is God actively engaged in anything? There's just three verses all throughout on this. One is Isaiah 42. And verse 1, and this is where God the Father is speaking,
2: Isaiah
0: 42, verse 1. This is where God the Father is describing an aspect of his relationship with the Son. Jesus is prophesied of here as the Messiah who's going to come into the world, and the Father is telling us who this is to him. And he says in verse 1, behold, my servant, whom I uphold, my elect one, in whom my soul delights.
2: Yes.
0: Isn't that something? So when God is describing the one that he's sending, the one that's coming into the world, he says, I just want you to know that this is one in whom I delight. This is the one in whom I take great pleasure, great relational pleasure. There's something going on between the Father and the Son in which, could we say it this simply, they enjoy one another's company. There's something going on there that's relational, and it involves delight. Okay? The second scripture I want to bring to your attention is in Zechariah. Zechariah chapter 13 and verse 7. This is also the Father who's doing the articulating here about the Son. The Son is going to come into our world, and he's going to be the Savior and sacrifice for mankind. And God is describing that horrible, painful experience that Jesus is going to undergo. And he says in verse 7, awake, O sword, God the Father is speaking, awake, O sword, against my shepherd, against the man who is my companion. So God describes Jesus as my companion. One version says, the one who is close to me. Another version says, my intimate friend. So this is phenomenal if you think about it. This is like, you know, you're sending your child to a foreign country to be received by people on the other end, and you're saying, now I just want you to know that the one that I'm sending you is my friend. I love him. I love her, my son, my daughter, very much. And this is the nature of my relation. I said I had three.
2: Yeah, here's the third one?
0: Okay. John chapter 1, verse 19, where the Bible describes Jesus' point of origin. He comes out of a certain place. And the word that the scripture uses is, it says that no man has seen God at any time except for the one who is in the bosom of the Father.
6: Mm.
0: So Jesus lands on planet Earth from where?
1: The bosom.
0: From the bosom of the Father.
2: It's 18. Verse 18.
0: Okay, John 1, verse 18. From the bosom of the Father. This is language that is describing the kind of relationship that we're talking about in Genesis 1.
2: Now, I just want to make a question rather than a point. You say this is the origin of the Son. Does that somehow infer that the Son had a beginning in existence?
0: Oh, absolutely not. I'm referring to he comes to Earth.
2: Okay, got it.
0: So he came from somewhere to
2: Earth. I knew
0: that
2: that's what you meant. Yeah. I just wanted that to be clarified because the very point that we're making here is that if the Son is not somehow co-eternal with the Father, then there would be a point at which you couldn't have said God is love.
0: Right. There would be an isolated singularity rather than a plural relationship.
2: Okay.
0: Yeah.
3: I like this verse in John 17. Now, the whole of John 17 kind of builds on this theme, this idea of that oneness and unity, and even in a sense refers to it pre, but verse 10 says, and I'm reading NIV of John 17, all I have is yours and all you have is mine. All I have is yours and all you have is mine.
2: Oh, that's mutuality.
3: What's mine is yours, what's yours is mine. And then he says, the glory has come to me through them. In other words, and glory has come to me through them. In other words, God is speaking here about not just possessions, like material possessions, but he's talking here about
0: attributes.
3: His character, his attributes.
0: Yeah.
3: Everything that I have, you have.
0: And all my attributes.
3: Yeah, all my attributes you have. And it's the same thing in Philippians. Philippians chapter 2 brings out the same idea that Jesus was, well, let me just read the verse because I don't want to just misquote it or misstate it.
0: Philippians 2.
3: Philippians 2. And begin there with verse 5, I think it is.
0: Let this mind be in you? Is that where you want to begin?
1: Being in the form of God.
3: Yes, that's it, right there.
2: Okay, so read it.
3: Read those verse, Jeffrey.
2: 5 down to what? How far are you going?
3: 7.
1: I'm looking at verse 5.
3: Just 5, 6, and 7.
1: This mind be in you, which was also in Christ Jesus, who being in the form of God, did not consider it robbery to be equal with God, but made himself of no reputation, taking the form of a bond servant and coming in the likeness of men.
3: Hmm. Yeah. And the thing is that's so beautiful here is, who being in the form of God did not consider it robbery to be equal with God, but made himself of no reputation. John 17, all that you have is mine and all I have is you. So when Jesus empties himself of his Godhead, of divinity in that sense, to become a man, he's not abandoning the person of God or who God is, but he's revealing more of who God is.
2: Mm. Yeah.
3: Because everything that I do is you and everything you do is me. So God is revealed in this.
2: I love verse 6 there where it says, it's actually a little awkward there, the language, who didn't consider it robbery to be made equal with God. But I think the simplest way to understand that is that Paul is saying that Jesus didn't even have to consider trying to take or steal godhood because he already had it. It was his. It was not something to be grabbed. It was something, in terms of his divine attributes, to be let go for the purpose of reaching us where we are. That's another story, but it's part of the story that God does this because he loves us so
1: much. I've been
2: much.
1: Parked at John 17 here, but I've been waiting for this point here because in John 17, it flows very naturally with what you've said so far. It says here, let me find it now.
0: Verse 24, I hope.
1: It's verse 23, even better.
0: Okay.
1: It says, I in them and you in me, that they may be made perfect in one, and that the world may know that you have sent me, and here's my point, and have loved them as you have loved me.
0: Yeah, that's got to be one of the astounding.
1: So when you're talking about this companionship, this intimacy, this love between the Father and the Son, and surely the Spirit, that's good news for humanity, because Jesus comes to this world to declare that intimacy, that love, that companionship is being poured on humanity.
2: And not only to declare it, but to demonstrate it.
1: Yeah, that's right.
0: I thought you were going to do verse 24.
3: You've got to do verse 24.
1: Let's do 24.
0: Well, verse 24, Father, I desire that they also, whom you have given me, may be with me. There's that with concept again. With me where I am, that they may behold my glory, which you have given me. Now here's the part. For you loved me before the foundation of the world.
1: That's what we've been.
0: So if we ask the basic question, hey, Jesus, what were you doing before you came to this world? And going back further, what were you doing before creation? Is his simple answer would be, I was
1: in fellowship with my Father.
0: Yeah, I was loving the Father was loving me.
3: And he syncs that up in verse 26. I have made you known to them and continue to make you known in order that the love you have for me may be in them and that I myself may be in them.
1: So there it is again. The love that exists within.
0: Mm-hmm. Okay, so we're talking about the Father, we're talking about the Son. David mentioned the Holy Spirit earlier. Mm-hmm. So we've got this social unit. God is a communitarian type being.
2: Family. He's a
0: God
2: family.
0: Is a family.
2: I love
0: okay.
2: That.
0: So you've got God, Father, Son, and Holy Spirit. What do you guys think of this idea? I was thinking this through and thinking, well, why three? What do you think of this idea that the number three really is the minimum numeric value of love?
2: Okay, I got to process that.
3: Explain it.
2: Three is the minimum
0: numeric value of love.
2: So far, so good.
0: Relationally, because think about it. If there's just one, love can't occur. We've already established
2: that.
0: Go in the bathroom, lock the door, spend your whole life there. You can't experience love. You got to come out and relate to somebody. Yeah. Mm. It's other-centeredness, as James read in 1 Corinthians 13. Okay. So you can't experience love as a singular being, then you add one person.
2: Now we got two.
0: Yeah.
2: It seems like you could have love.
0: You could, but there's an exclusive attention. You know, I love you and you love me, but watch what happens. Did this happen to any of you when you were
2: exactly
0: in school?
2: I know exactly where you were.
0: Where you had a best friend.
2: I know exactly.
0: You had a best friend and a third party was introduced into the relationship?
2: Yeah.
0: What does that third party introduce? Now it's necessary for my love to be exclusive and divided. Mm. I need to have a selfless quality to my love with you that is perfectly happy with you loving somebody else.
2: You're deferring.
0: Isn't
2: that
0: something?
2: No, I love that.
1: You know, up to recently, it was just my wife.
2: Yes.
1: And
0: you recently had a child, did you?
1: Not quite, but recently we've included a third entity, a teenager, into our family, and so I totally resonate with that. It's changed the game.
3: Yes,
1: it's this changed
3: is
1: the game.
3: This is huge. Married couples, child comes along, it changes the game.
0: Yeah.
2: We run a school here at Rise, and we have had many instances, and this is something that you would have seen in your own experience, whether in high school or college or whatever, but we will sometimes see when the guy develops the interest in the girl and the girl for the guy, as long as that's healthy and it stays social and it stays open, that can be good. But we've all seen those relationships where it becomes so doting that it's just the guy and the girl, and it's as if
1: the rest of the world doesn't exist.
2: And in a sense, tell me if you think there's something to this. That, if that was all that love was, I understand it for a short time, I get that itself becomes kind of selfish, because I have your completely undivided attention, you have my completely undivided attention. So what Ty's saying is, three is the, how did you say it, the minimum numeric value of love. Because you introduce now a third part, and now, I think you are exactly onto something.
0: This is probably an evidence of the truth of Scripture.
2: Yes.
0: The Bible conveys this idea that God is a relationship between Father, Son, and Holy Spirit.
2: Yes.
0: And that bears testimony to the fact of, this is an inspired text. This is,
2: you wouldn't have made that up.
0: God. No, you wouldn't have made that up.
2: If I'm not mistaken, Oxford scholar C.S. Lewis said something like this, that the triune nature of God, Father, Son, and Holy Spirit, is either the greatest farce ever invented or the greatest truth ever revealed.
0: Yeah. Yeah.
2: I mean, if this is what reality is like, no wonder we are so wired for relationality. We long for it because God himself,
1: we have his fingerprints on our souls.
2: That's the way to do it.
3: You know, another thought on this, just building on this, John 7 verse 39. Yeah, it's okay, but especially John 7:39. And especially John chapter 16.
2: Oh, you're talking about the Spirit. Okay.
3: Talking about the Spirit.
2: Yeah.
3: And how Jesus promised the Comforter, the Spirit, but not until he was glorified, because when the Spirit comes, John 16, specifically, the Spirit is going to come specifically to glorify me.
0: Oh, that's other-centeredness. That's other-centeredness.
3: Yeah. Now, check this out. We just read John 17, and the whole mission of Christ was to glorify the Father. So Jesus is on this earth to glorify the Father.
2: Each defers to the other.
3: You hear about pre-creation and through the life of Christ, the Father, what is He doing? Hmm. He is magnifying the Son.
2: Yes.
3: Listen to Him. I'm well pleased in Him. Yeah. This is my beloved Son in whom I'm well pleased. Each one continues in this. And you see the Spirit. I mean, to me, okay, we think the essence of love is God giving His Son. And then we think the essence of love is the Son dying for, but look at the Spirit.
2: Yeah.
3: He's standing in the background the whole time, just standing there, and in a sense, just waiting to just come with a mighty rushing wind. Are you getting the feeling?
2: Oh, I got it. Ty said something the other day. I loved this when we were doing one of our Sabbath School commentaries. He said that the job of the Spirit, Scripture says that the job of the Spirit is not to talk about Himself. When He comes, He will glorify me. He won't speak of Himself. He will speak of me. Jesus says this over and over again in John 14, 15, and 16. So He says, if the Holy Spirit held a seminar,
0: It would be all about Jesus.
2: It wouldn't be a Holy Spirit seminar. It would be a seminar all about Jesus.
0: Oh, this is so good. We have just merely seconds left.
2: And I just feel like this conversation is just starting.
0: Yeah. Well, it's a good thing that we're going to continue the conversation then.
2: Amen.
0: Because, as one Bible verse says, God's love is oceanic in one version. Mm. It's huge. So
6: good way to end.
0: Yeah. We're going to continue this conversation. Bottom line is, in answer to the question, what is God? Basic answer, we don't know.
2: We don't know
0: what God is. Bottom line answer to who God is, God is love.
2: Mm-hmm. Yeah, that's right.
0: Glorious good news. Mm-hmm. And I love that, David. If God is love, ultimately, everything's going to work out and the universe is friendly in the end, and we're headed somewhere really beautiful and really great.
2: And
0: that's the bottom line. God is love.
2: Amen.
0: Praise God.
6: Love it.
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1: Hello, friends. Welcome to Amazing Facts. As we start with this program on Bible Answers Live, we always like to begin with an amazing fact. In 1965, six vigorous boys, aged 14 to 17, hatched the plan to escape from their Christian boarding school in Tonga. Late one night, they borrowed a fisherman's boat and set off on an adventure. Their zany plan was to sail 500 miles across the Pacific to Fiji. But during their first night at sea, they awoke to a violent storm that shredded their sails and snapped the rudder. For 8 days, they drifted, bailing the leaky boat. No compass, no map, no way home. But they prayed. Then, on the verge of despair, they spotted land, Ada Island, an uninhabited tropical volcanic outcrop about a mile across. When the boat drifted close enough, they abandoned the leaky craft and swam ashore before it broke upon the rocks. Ada would be their home for the next 15 months. But this is a story of hope, discipline, and friendship. They were elated to discover an old abandoned village near the center of the island. They rebuilt shelters and, after many attempts, started a fire, which they kept burning for over a year. They tamed wild chickens, cultivated bananas, grew a garden, and stored rainwater and hollowed out tree trunks. They even built a badminton court and made a guitar from driftwood and fishing line. They formed teams and divided duties. The Christian boys sang together each morning and prayed each night. Arguments were resolved with timeouts. 15 months later, in 1966, when an Australian fishing boat anchored nearby, the eager boys dove in the water and swam out. The captain, Peter Warner, radioed Tonga. He was stunned to discover these boys, that had been given up as dead long ago, were healthy, happy, and functioning as a team. Their families were overjoyed, and all of the boys thanked God for their rescue. In fact, one of them, Sion, even became head pastor for 16 congregations in Tonga. This is a fascinating lesson on how they divided responsibilities according to their various talents and were able to work together as a team for everybody's survival. You know what that makes me think of, Pastor Ross, is how God gives everybody different gifts. And in the church, we're to use our different gifts for the upbuilding of the body and the good of all, so to speak. And there's a Bible verse that reminds me of that, and it's in Romans 12, verse 4. I don't know if you want to read it.
2: Yeah, Romans chapter 12, and verse 4 and 5. It says, For as we have many members in one body, but all the members do not have the same function, so we, being many, are of one body in Christ, and individually members of one another.
1: Yeah, so, you know, you would think sometimes that that's like that fantasy book called The Lord of the Flies. He's kids that are stuck on a deserted island from a boys' school, they descend into chaos. But these boys had some Christian principles. They knew what right and wrong was. And they organized themselves. They prayed. They forgave each other. They experienced hunger and thirst and all kinds of problems. But they kept working together until by the time they were rescued, they didn't know if they'd ever be rescued, but they didn't stop praying. They were found thriving, healthy, working together. And, boy, I would like to see the camera when their parents found out they were still alive a year later.
2: That's right.
1: Expressions. You know, people might want to know, how is it that a church can thrive as a community? And it's the same principles. We pray, we sing, we organize and use our different gifts for the good of all. And that's what Paul is saying. Now, there are a lot of churches out there, and some people wonder, well, how do I find a good church? How do I find a church that's teaching, preaching the truth?
2: And I think that's the key, Pastor Doug. When we do look for a church, we want to find a church that's rooted in the Word of God. And we do have a book called The Search for the True Church, one of the biblical principles that we find that help guide us to find God's church, especially in the last days. You will be blessed by reading this. The number to call for that is 800-835-6747. That is our resource phone line. You can ask for the book. It's called The Search for the True Church. Or if you like, you can get a digital copy of that by just simply £250 on your smartphone, say Bible Answers Live, and then ask for the book by name. It's called The Search for the True Church, and we'll be happy to send that to anyone who texts or calls. And again, read it and share it with somebody else. Well, Pastor Doug, we have a number of folks who are standing by with their Bible questions, but before we go to the phone lines, let's have a prayer. Mm-hmm. Dear Lord, we are so grateful that you've given us life and strength and the ability to learn and study truth, and we ask your blessing upon our program this evening. And guide us as we open up the scriptures. Be with those who are listening, wherever they might be, Lord. Lead us into a clearer understanding of the Bible. Mm-hmm. For we ask this in Jesus' name. Amen.
3: Amen.
2: Our first caller this evening, we've got Elisa in South Carolina. Elisa, welcome to the program.
4: My question is, why is Adam and Eve born before Jesus, but Jesus is older than Adam and Eve?
1: Now, say that one more time, please. How can Jesus be older than Adam and Eve? Okay, I got
4: it. Yes, sir.
1: Yeah, well, Jesus, when he came to earth, God was incarnate. Christ lived before Adam and Eve because Jesus made everything, including Adam and Eve. So Christ existed long before he became a human. But Jesus became a human after Adam and Eve were born. So the family tree of Adam and Eve actually leads to Jesus in the book of Luke, chapter 3.
2: All right, thank you. We're going to try Glenn again. I think we got our audio sorted out. Glenn in Ohio, are you there?
5: Yes, so thank you, Pastor, for taking my call. My question this evening concerns the book of Zechariah, chapter 8. What temple is being addressed in, I believe it's verses 7 through 9, Zechariah 8. What temple is that?
1: Well, let me read this for our friends, Glenn. If you go to I'll start with verse 9 mainly. Thus says the Lord of hosts, let your hands be strong, you who have been hearing in these days. These words by the mouth of the prophets who spoke in the day the foundation was laid for the house of the Lord of hosts, that the temple might be built. All right, so you've got three temples in the Bible. You've got the tabernacle. It was the portable temple that the people constructed under the direction of Moses, who got the plans from God. And then it eventually wore out, and David gathered supplies. Solomon built the most magnificent temple of all. That lasted for about 500 years, was destroyed by Nebuchadnezzar. Then after the Babylonian captivity, the people came back and they struggled to rebuild the temple, and the prophets had to encourage them because they didn't have the wealth and resources that Solomon had. And so Zechariah is referring to this third temple that was being built. And that was a temple that was still in existence in the time of Jesus, though it had been refurbished by Herod the king. That's why he said, destroy this temple made with hands. 3 days I'll make one without hands. And they said, 38 years this temple has been building. I think that's what they said. And that was talking about the refurbishing that Herod did of that third temple. So, yes, this is talking about the temple during the time of Zechariah that was rebuilt after the Babylonian captivity. Thank you, Glenn. We do have a study guide. Talks about God drew the plans.
2: That's right. And we'll be happy to send it to anyone who calls and asks, want to learn more about the Bible teaching on the temple, what exactly that is and what that means. So the number to call for that is 800-835-6747. And you can just ask for that. It's one of our study guides. You'll be blessed to read it. Our next caller that we have is Shannon in Georgia. Shannon, welcome to Bible Answers Live. You're on the air.
6: Yes, good evening. I have a question on 1 Peter 3, verses 19 and 20. Can you explain that?
1: Yeah, let me read this for our friends that are listening. And this is, you're not alone. A lot of people have wondered about this. Now, I've got to start with verse 18. For Christ also suffered once for sins, the just for the unjust, that he might bring us to God, being put to death in the flesh, but made alive by the Spirit. Now, the subject has gone from Jesus to the Spirit that made him alive. By whom? By the Spirit. He he, Jesus, went and preached to the spirits in prison. Now, that's small s there. It's talking about people. Paul talks about people who are in bondage to sin. Jesus came to set the captives free and to open the prison doors. So Christ is, through the Holy Spirit, he preached to the people who were imprisoned by the devil, who formerly were disobedient when once the divine long-suffering waited in the days of Noah while the ark was being prepared. So here Peter simply saying, the same Spirit that raised Jesus from the dead is that same Spirit that God spoke through in the days of Noah when he spoke to the people imprisoned by sin. Now, Peter's referring to a verse in Genesis chapter 6, I think it's verse 3, where he says, my Spirit will not always strive with man, yet his days will be 120 years. So, some people think, does this mean Jesus went to Hades and preached to the people from the days of Noah that died to give them a second chance? And they build a very dangerous theology that you can die and still get preached to again. This is not what it's saying. It's talking about that same Spirit spoke to the people in the days of Noah before the flood.
2: All right. Thank you, Shannon. We've got Alan in California. Alan, welcome to Bible Answers Live.
3: Thank you, gentlemen. Bakersfield calling here. My question is in Matthew 19:21. Very simply, it states, to sell all your possessions and give everything to the poor. Well, now you're poor. So how does that work?
1: Yeah, well, first of all, Jesus did not ask every person he met to become an apostle. When he saw Peter, James, John, Matthew, he said, follow me. And they forsook everything and followed him. Jesus was inviting, now everyone said yes except this young man. Jesus was inviting this young man, who was very wealthy, to walk away from his earthly possessions, give it to the poor, and become an apostle. Be a full-time follower. You know, often Jesus healed a person. He said, go your way. Your faith has made you whole. He didn't tell everyone to walk around and follow him. But he was commanding and inviting, calling this young man to follow him. Now, there are people through history, I think, that have also received this call. Pastor Ross, you remember Peter Waldo, mm-hmm. who was a very wealthy man, and he felt the call to be a full-time, you know, itinerant preacher. And he left everything. And some of his disciples, they were called the poor of Lyon. They left everything, and they went around preaching, and they depended on the gifts and offerings of others to help them to continue. There are people who are asked to leave everything and to go into full-time itinerant ministry, but not everybody, because if every believer does that, who would support the work? You know, Paul says, those that are rich, be willing to share. But God's not asking everyone to liquidate. I mean, you, of course, had people like Joseph of Arimathea and Job and Abraham and so forth.
2: And I think, as you mentioned, Pastor, like this specifically is a situation where God was, or Christ was giving this man, this young man, one of the greatest opportunities of history. He could be one of the disciples. He could be an apostle following Jesus, witnessing the miracles that were taking place. And here he chose money above fellowship with Christ in a most special way. And so that is somewhat of a unique type of story that we have there in the scriptures. All right, we got Jerry in Oregon. Jerry, welcome to Bible Answers Live.
7: Yes. Good evening.
1: Evening.
7: My question pertains to Revelation 22, verse 14 and 15. Which talks about the New Jerusalem. Blessed are those who wash their robes, that they may have the right to the tree of life and may go through the gates into the city. Then, outside are the dogs, those who practice magic arts, the sexually immoral, the murderers, the idolaters, and everyone who loves and practices falsehood. My question is, these people mounted a siege of the New Jerusalem when it descended, and were destroyed, so why, at the end, are they outside the gates of the New Jerusalem?
1: Now, Pastor Ross may want to comment, but my understanding is that Revelation is also laying out the picture, the overview, and then it backs up and it repeats and gives additional information. So here it's describing those who are not on the inside. There's two groups. You're inside, you're outside. The lost are outside. The Bible talks about those that are cast out when Jesus sits down with Abraham, Isaac, and Jacob, and they're in outer darkness where there's weeping and gnashing of teeth, talking about the punishment and judgment of the wicked. So this is a reference, a general reference to the ones who are not inside, they're on the outside. And Christ is appealing, be with him.
2: And as you mentioned, Pastor Doug, there is a common pattern that we see, especially in the book of Revelation, where the Apostle John will portray a story or a scene, and he does it sort of from start to finish, and then he'll back up sometimes in the next chapter, and he'll add additional detail. And you see that in Revelation chapter 20, it talks about the wicked surrounding the camp and the beloved city, and they mount their attack upon the New Jerusalem. Fire comes and devours them. But it's not until chapter 21 that you read about the New Jerusalem coming down from God out of heaven. So obviously, Revelation chapter 20, where it's talking about the wicked mounting their attack upon the New Jerusalem, took place after the New Jerusalem came down. So it's not always written in a chronological order, and that can be a little confusing. You've got to kind of look at the different topics and themes that's presented in the book.
1: Amen.
2: All right, thank you, Jerry. We've got Christian in Texas. Christian, welcome to Bible Answers Live.
8: Yeah, hello, can you hear me?
2: Yeah, we do.
8: All right, so where I live in Texas, the Texas government has like enforced a law in which the Ten Commandments have to be displayed in every public school classroom. So my question is, can the enforcement of the Ten Commandments in public schools act as a gateway to the mark of the beast?
1: Well, it could be if they misapply the Ten Commandments and start telling us to obey them in a way that is not biblical. Now, just so people understand a little history here, of course, every Christian believes the Ten Commandments, I hope. And the Ten Commandments are not just for the Jews. They're not part of the Old Covenant. Jesus, when the young ruler came to him and said, "What must I do to have eternal life?" Christ said, "Keep the commandments." He said, "Which ones?" Jesus started quoting from the Ten Commandments. So, Ten Commandments are eternal in nature. But we're in a republic where people have freedom of religion. And Roger Williams found a really smart balance on this. Since we're not a theocracy, he said the government should make sure that everyone observes the second table of the commandments. The second table were the laws that had to do with man's responsibility to his fellow man. That's the last six commandments. The first four commandments have to do with man's responsibility to God. It tells what his name is, who he is, how to worship him, when to worship him. And that would be, you know, the first four commandments. We've got to be careful as a government telling people, enforcing the first four commandments, telling people that they have to worship God, and this is how they worship God, and this is when they worship God. And so depending on what church is running things, they could have different interpretations of that. You know, the biggest church in North America believes in praying to idols. So they claim to be Christians, but their interpretation of the third commandment is very different from the Baptist interpretation. And the Baptist interpretation of the fourth commandment is different than the Sabbath keepers. So you've got, hopefully that's making sense. It's wonderful to have the Ten Commandments on the wall as kind of a historic moral guideline about the Christian history. When I was a kid in public school, they had the Ten Commandments on the wall. And I don't know that anything got out of hand. We just understood it was sort of foundational principles. But when the government starts telling you people how to keep the first four, that's when it could get dicey. We've got a book called America and the Ten Commandments that we could share with our callers.
2: And the name of the book, Pastor Doug?
1: America and the Ten Commandments.
2: Okay.
1: By Anthony Lester.
2: All right.
1: That's one of our pocketbooks.
2: Yeah. Okay. We'll be happy to send it to anyone who calls and asks. This is a book we don't offer too often. America and the Ten Commandments. You want to call and ask for that. The number is 800-835-6747. 800-835-6747. Or you can dial #250 on your smartphone and say Bible Answers Live. And then ask for the book by name. It's called America and the Ten Commandments. Intriguing topic. Of course, there's a lot of discussion now, Pastor Doug, about this with the recent decision there in Texas.
1: Yes.
2: Next caller that we have is Augustine from California. Augustine, welcome to the program.
9: Hello.
1: Good evening. Hi, thanks for calling.
9: Yes, I have one question. Have you met or do you have an idea what the mark of the beast is? Do you think it was right or have you heard anything that's remotely accurate or close to being the mark of the beast?
1: Okay, I think nobody has the mark of the beast right now. I think it's pending. I think it's on the verge. And before I go on with the answer, I just want to mention, we will send you a lesson, and the title of the lesson is The Mark of the Beast. It's one of the most misunderstood subjects in America. It is not a tattoo. It's not a barcode. You really need to ask for this lesson. The reason I don't believe that people have the mark of the beast now is because Revelation tells us when the mark of the beast becomes the mark of the beast, it is being enforced on the penalty of not buying and selling and then death. Well, there's no religious law that is universally being enforced right now on the penalty of no commerce or death. So, but it's not far away. So the beast power is going to compel people to worship a certain way. You've got examples of this when Nebuchadnezzar told everyone to worship his image or die in Daniel chapter 3. You got examples of it in the book of Esther when Mordecai did not bow down and worship Haman. They made a decree to kill all the Jews on a certain day. So we're going to see this again. And then Daniel chapter 6, the king says, unless you pray to just the king for 30 days, you're going to the lion's den. A death decree if you don't worship a certain way. This is going to happen again on a universal scale in the near future. Order that lesson, Mark of the Beast.
2: The number to call for that is 800-835-6747. And call and ask for the lesson called The Mark of the Beast. Now, this is an important topic, Pastor Deck. You find in Revelation chapter 14, God's last warning message to the world is, don't worship the beast, don't worship his image, don't receive his mark. So we need to know what the mark of the beast is and how we can avoid receiving that mark of the beast. And it has to do, as you mentioned, with worship. Probably the thing that the devil wants more than anything else is he wants worship. And at the end of time, he's going to get the whole world to worship him, except for those who have the seal of God in their foreheads. That's Revelation 7. So call and ask. Very important lesson. It's called The Mark of the Beast. And if you'd like to get it right away, you can just dial #250 on your smartphone. Say Bible Answers Live and then ask for that study guide. It's called The Mark of the Beast. And we'll get it to you.
1: Amen.
2: We've got Scott in California. Scott, welcome to Bible Answers Live.
10: Hey, how are you guys?
1: Doing great. Thanks for calling.
10: Yeah, I'm calling on Acts 2:17. I don't know if you guys believe this, but I believe Ellen White was a prophet. And before Jesus comes back, I think he's going to pour his spirit out. And there's over 8 billion people on this planet. There's got to be people that know stuff about the seven last plagues, about all the stuff that's going to happen. And there's no way, it says here, does the Bible teach that there will be true prophets in the last days on earth? Yes, both men and women will prophesy in the last days.
1: So what's your question?
10: So, you know, the Sunday law is coming up. I heard you on the previous caller. You know, how far away is it?
1: Yeah, well, let's talk about that. We were just talking about the mark of the beast. You know, I wanted to expand a little bit on that, your last comment, and it goes along with this next question. I'd like to tell people what the mark of the beast is not. Mm-hmm. It's the opposite, but it's a clue to what it is. It says in Deuteronomy chapter 6, Hear, O Israel, the Lord, and you can start with verse 4, the Lord our God is one, thou shalt love the Lord with all thy heart, mind, soul, and strength. And these words that I command you, Moses had just repeated the Ten Commandments, these words I command you shall be in your heart. You shall bind them for a sign upon your hand, and they will be frontlets between your eyes. Now, what do we see in Revelation? Mark of the beast, hand, forehead. Those that, and by the way, three times Moses said, I think it's Deuteronomy 9, Deuteronomy 11, verse 6, those that do not have, it says, in the hand, in the forehead, in the hand, in the forehead. Those that do not have the law of God in their hand means in your actions, in your forehead means your thoughts, they will have the mark of the beast in the actions and the thoughts. And I'm not going to tell you the whole answer, but one clue is, if you do not have the seal of God, which has got to start with the Spirit of God, you will have the mark of the beast. There's only two groups in the last days. Ask for that lesson, and we'll send that to you.
2: Again, the number is 800-835-6747. You can ask that study guide. It's called The Mark of the Beast. And again, the key issue at the last days has to do with worship. And do we worship according to God's commandments or according to man-made tradition? So that's an important point. Well, Pastor Doug, we're looking at the clock. We're coming up on our mid-break here. And if those of you are just tuning in, we still got a whole half an hour. We're going to be taking your Bible questions. If you have a Bible question, the phone line here to the studio is 800-463-7222. 800-463-7297. That's 800-463-7297. We also want to greet those who are joining us on a new, we've got a new radio station. We want to greet those in Nome, Alaska, listening on KQQS, and also those in Wisconsin listening on WHRC. So if you're listening on one of those two radio stations, give us a call with your Bible question.
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11: I had a good childhood as far back as I can remember. We were a Catholic family. We'd go once in a while to church. I didn't relate to it so much. It didn't make sense to me. When I got to age 9, my parents got divorced. My mom did get remarried. I felt like I was always competing for attention with my stepbrothers and stepsisters. It made me feel like I'm not good enough. We moved around a lot, so I had to keep changing friends and going into high school with no friends from out of state. I had a lot of anxiety. I still was getting good grades. Around age 21, I had surgery and they prescribed Oxycontin. Now the second or third time, I became fully addicted. It made all the anxiety go away. I felt whole with that drug. I felt myself with that drug. I felt like I could be myself with that drug. I was going from place to place. Sometimes the people let me stay wherever I was for a week or two, but I was always switching couch to couch. And it got to the point where I burned so many bridges, people didn't want me at their house. I started living in the woods. 25 years, I was either high or wanting to be high. There was no in between. I was not happy ever sober. When I'd go to jail, I, here we go again.

0: happened when somebody was around. I had a warrant out for my arrest. You go to prison, this will be the fifth time I've gone. I didn't believe in God at this point. It ain't that I was mad at God, I just didn't believe it. It didn't make any sense to me. A week later after this, I'm sitting in prison. We got these tablets. So I'm scrolling through this tablet. I'm looking for anything that's not about God. And I come across Amazing Facts, the Cosmic Conflict. That caught my attention because when I was younger, there was a show called Amazing Stories that was my favorite show. And I thought that's what this show was. Doug Batchelor comes on and he explains free will. And they got a robot dog. The robot says, I love you. A real puppy comes in, jumps on him, and licks his face. He's like, this is real love. It's not programmed. When he explained that free will, everything changed. A blink of an eye. I felt so much peace. The shame was gone. I mean, I sat there for at least 10 minutes and like, wow. Just like, wow. Started watching a lot of Amazing Facts after that. From that point on, I wasn't craving drugs anymore. It's amazing after 25 years that that could go away. Just so grateful that God worked through the people at Amazing Facts to name it Amazing Facts, because I would not have watched it if it wasn't called Amazing Facts. So I wake up the next morning, everything's different. The way I talked, the way I felt. I called my mom, and I ended up talking to her and telling her, and she sent me a Bible. It's blowing my mind what I'm reading. I had no idea. So I got a paper the next day, 120-day treatment. So I'm getting out in 4 months. People are getting high the whole time, and, you know, there's so many drugs in prison. They were just doing it right in front. I didn't even want, like, why? I'm whole now. I didn't need drugs anymore. Jesus filled me whole. I got released. I get a home church. They offer me a job. I'm training to be a counselor and helping people. And I kept my eyes focused on Jesus this whole time. I have not turned back. It's just amazing what you can do if you let him. It's amazing. My name is Matthew. Thank you for changing my life.
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4: Hey, good evening, pastors. My question this night is, why does churches celebrate like the holidays that are in the calendar? Because, you know, to be honest, I have realized that the Bible doesn't support any of those traditions, and I think the Bible says that we should stay away from them. And you know, I have seen some pastors that I

0: like very straight in their faith, and they are very apart from the and also pastors that supports that. So I don't understand what to believe.
1: Yeah, why are some churches celebrating maybe some of the pagan holidays, I think is what you're asking. Because something comes from maybe a non-Christian background doesn't automatically make it bad. Thanksgiving was organized as a holiday in North America. Thanksgiving is in harmony with the idea of being thankful. There's no moral dilemma. If you're, North America, we got a Thanksgiving Day. I think other countries have it different dates. There's no moral problem with celebrating a day to be grateful. And, much of the world celebrates the birth of Christ around the 25th of December. He was not born then. And unfortunately, the winter solstice, a lot of pagan religions in the Northern Hemisphere, it was a big celebration for them, not just the Romans, but because they all noticed the day started getting longer about the 25th of December, a lot of them would celebrate that astronomical phenomenon. And so when the Christians wanted to try to evangelize the pagans, they said, well, we don't know the birthday of Jesus. Let's say it's that same date and let's make the most of it. Now, I don't think Christians ought to be getting involved in elves and Santa Claus and the myths and the pagan trappings. But if the world is starting to talk about the birth of Christ, you can probably take advantage of that. Educate people that, no, it wasn't the 25th of December. But you don't have to slam the door in their face if they come singing Christmas carols. So I think you need wisdom. It's like Paul says, in Romans 14, one man regards one day above another, another man regards every day alike. Paul's not talking there about the Sabbath day. Paul's talking about some of these holidays. And I have friends that still keep the Passover. Well, we're not required to do that because of Jesus. But they want to do it because of the commemoration. So you just need wisdom. Obviously, Christians shouldn't have anything to do with Halloween. The pagan trappings and the message of it is just kind of dark. So it's you need wisdom as you look at these different holidays.
2: All right, very good. We got Robert in Washington. Robert, welcome to Bible Answers Live.
3: Hi, yes. Pastor Doug, I was wondering about Bible interpretation, rules of Bible interpretation when it comes to prophecies. Some people say that when it comes to the seven trumpets in Revelation, that they are historical. Some people say that they have a dual prophetic message where they haven't happened yet in the future. And even with the seven last plagues, some may claim that those are historical, and some say, well, no, they can't be because, certain events have to happen first. So what are the Bible rules of interpretation to know whether or not a prophecy is historical or not?
1: All right, great. Well, context is the rule. For our friends listening, I'll give you a real quick tip. There are three popular ways that different groups and churches look at prophecy. One group is called preterists, and you can tell from the word pre. They're thinking that most of the prophecies in Revelation were all wrapped up by the first 100 years after Christ. I think they think Nero was the Antichrist because he wore purple and scarlet, and they try to build that in. Preterism didn't really become popular until it was popularized by the Roman Catholic or Jesuit scholars that were trying to deflect the attention that prophecy was pointing at the church. So preterism isn't very popular. And then you've got futurism. Futurism takes a lot of the prophecies from Revelation chapter 4. It says the rapture takes place in chapter 4 when John hears a trumpet and says, come up hither, and that everything is future from then on, and or almost everything. And I don't embrace that. I'd say Pastor Ross and I are in a more traditional historic category. That means that in Revelation it says in chapter 1, the things that you're reading now will begin to come to pass. So beginning with John's vision, the prophecies cover a panorama of Christian history from the first coming to the second coming. You've got the seven churches give a religious history from the first coming to the second coming. You've got the seven seals that give a little more of a political history from the first coming to the second coming. The seven trumpets give a military history between the first coming and the second coming, even delving into some of the battles between Islam and Christianity. So that's typically where we come from. You say, how do you know? Well, you look at the context. Some of the prophecies are literal. When King Nebuchadnezzar has a dream in chapter 2, that dream is a panorama of history. Daniel tells so in his interpretation. When Nebuchadnezzar has a dream in chapter 4 about the tree, those seven times are seven literal times because it's fulfilled right there in the chapter. It's context. That was a long answer, sorry.
2: Mm-hmm. It's a good answer. It's important for us to understand that. Again, the principle that we find, as Pastor Doug mentioned, is you've sort of got to repeat and enlarge aspect in Bible prophecy. You've got the same time period in the seven churches and the seven seals and the seven trumpets, but different aspects are being emphasized during those series of seven. So specifically talking about the seven trumpets, we understand that to be on a historical application. There's a number of reasons for that, but there are some interesting time prophecies given in the fifth and the sixth seal, which have been identified as ending under the sixth trumpet, I should say, around 1840, the collapse of the Ottoman Empire. So if that's the case, then that would have a historical application.
1: Yep, absolutely.
2: Okay, next caller that we have is Deborah in Nebraska. Deborah, welcome to Bible Answers Live.
4: Hi. I was just wondering where King Ahab came from. He just sort of appears.
1: Well, Ahab, it does give a genealogy in the kings. Ahab was the son of Omri. Omri was a general in the northern 10 tribes, and he rebelled against his king. Actually, when his king died, the guy named Zimri tried to take the throne, and Omri, he took it. And he overcame Zimri, only reigned for about 7 days, I think. And Omri is the one who bought a hill in the northern kingdom called, from a guy named Samir. It's later known as Samaria. And one of the sons of Omri was Ahab. And so Ahab, it does have his lineage, but it begins with his father. We don't know much more about Ahab beyond his father Omri. He does appear suddenly in that respect. But you got any more to add to that?
2: I think that was a good explanation, Pastor.
1: What's even a bigger question is, where's Elijah come from? He kind of shows up right and disappears.
2: All right. Well, thank you. Next caller that we have is Virginia, listening from Virginia. Virginia, welcome to Bible Answers Live.
5: Yes. Good evening, pastors. Yes, my son asked me a question in regards to how would we look in heaven, old, young? Will we recognize each other? And also, is there any Bible scriptures for this?
1: Well, I think there's one you can look at in 1 Corinthians chapter 13. It's a beautiful passage on love. And Paul said, for then, it says, let me see here, verse 12. 1 Corinthians 13, verse 12. For now we see in a mirror dimly. You know, back then the mirrors were not as clear and perfect as they are now. They were a little bit warped. So now we see in a mirror dimly, but then face to face. Now I know in part, but then I will know as I am known. I will recognize as I am recognized. We are going to have spiritual discernment in heaven. We will not have less discernment. So we will recognize our loved ones, but they are not going to be old. Those who've lived a full long life in this life may look taller and more mature, but they're going to have a youthful, eternal look about them. So, but we're going to recognize, yeah, grandma will be recognized. Babies will be resurrected babies, because it tells us that, you know, they get to go forth and grow up. So angels will take children that were torn from the parents in this life, and they will place them, angels will place them in the arms of the longing father and mother. So, but we'll all know each other. That won't be a problem.
2: All right, we've got Lynn in California. Lynn, welcome to Bible Answers Live.
6: Hi, good evening. How are you?
1: Doing great. Thank you for calling.
6: My question is speaking in tongues really the only evidence of being filled with the Holy Spirit?
1: Well, I would say no. The evidence for being filled with the Holy Spirit is the fruits of the Spirit, and you find those in Galatians chapter 5. Where he says, you know, the fruit of the Spirit, verse 22, is love. That's evidence of being filled with the Spirit. Joy, peace, long-suffering, kindness, goodness, faithfulness, gentleness. See, people have often confused the gifts of the Spirit for the fruits of the Spirit. Jesus didn't say you'll know them by their gifts. He said you'll know them by their fruits. I think there's some people that have received spiritual gifts and then they misapply them. You know, there's a lot of famous gospel singers began in church and then they went into secular music. Well, God gave them a gift and then they applied it to, you know, the wrong direction. But the fruits of the Spirit, love, joy, peace, this is the evidence. Jesus said, you'll know them by their fruits. Tongues is not in this list. Tongues is one of the gifts of the Spirit. Not everybody speaks in tongues. Some people had the gift of apostleship. Some had the gift of healing. Some had the gift of administration. Some had the gift of miracles. And tongues was one of the gifts. And I used to attend a church where they insisted everybody needed that gift. But no, Paul's pretty clear that God distributes the gifts as he sees fit. And we have a whole lesson we'll send you on the gift of tongues. It's a free book. Anyone that wants to understand this, and it is a often misunderstood subject. If you want to better understand the subject of tongues and what that gift is, please send for this free offer.
2: The number to call for that is 800-835-6747. You can ask the book. It's called Understanding Tongues. We'll be happy to send that to anyone who calls and asks. Again, that number is 800-835-6747. You can also dial #250. On your smartphone, say Bible Answers Live, and then ask for the book by name. And as Pastor Doug mentioned, it's an important topic. There is a lot of confusion in the Christian world about the gift of tongues. And this book will explain what the Bible says on that. Next caller that we have is James in Tennessee. James, welcome to Bible Answers Live.
7: Yes, thank you all so much. I was going to say, they say like David was after God's own heart, but he was a murderer. He did stuff in war. Solomon was filled with the Holy Spirit, but he did mean things. So is there any examples of sin after baptism in the Bible? Because how could David and Solomon have hundreds of wives, hundreds of concubines, have all these wives, and then get filled with the Holy Spirit, and then all of a sudden just start divorcing these women? How did Solomon get away from all these women he was married to if he was filled? Because you're only supposed to be married to one woman. How did he get away from all them women, and how did he remain righteous through all these marriages?
1: Well, Solomon, let's start with him. He didn't ever get away from them. He had, I think it was 300 wives and 600, 700 concubines. I forget. Well, it doesn't matter at that point. But it says that when he was old, and this is, I think, in 1 Kings chapter 10, after the Queen of Sheba experiences his butt, Solomon's wives turned away his heart. Solomon loved, actually says, but Solomon loved many women. And when he was old, they turned his heart away from following the Lord. And God had told his people, don't multiply wives. But you don't have to go to David, who had at least 10 wives, or Solomon. Even Abraham, you know, he was married at one time to two women. And you got Jacob, who had 4 wives. How could they be filled with the Holy Spirit? Jacob was filled with the Spirit. The answer is in Acts chapter 17, is it verse 31? At the times, this times of ignorance God winked at, but now commands men everywhere to repent. You know, God winks at the ignorance, and they lived in a time when polygamy was common because so many men died in war, there just were not enough men to go around. Acts
2: chapter 17, verse 30.
1: 30, yes.
2: Yeah. Yep.
1: So that would be my answer, James. And your question, are there people who are baptized and filled with the Holy Spirit, did they sin? Well, yeah, you know, even Peter, we know he was baptized by John the Baptist, but then Peter denied Christ. And you've got Paul, who was baptized by Aeneas, and Paul, he admitted sinning even after his baptism. Of course, you've got the sorcerer, Simon, who got baptized, and then he wanted the power, and Peter said, your heart's not right. So, I don't know that he was filled with the Spirit, though. Mm-hmm. So, yeah, you know, David said, take not your Holy Spirit from me. David sinned in a terrible way, and while he was living in sin and rebellion, I think God's Spirit was being withdrawn, and then he repented. Same thing with Solomon. You get to the book of Ecclesiastes, and Solomon is repenting for the vanity of his life that he had fallen for. Samson repented. And he was filled with the Spirit as the last thing that happened. So there are people who are filled with the Spirit multiple times, and they still sin. Or there'd be no hope for any of us.
2: Mm-hmm. All right, thank you. We've got Ezekiel in California. Ezekiel, welcome to Bible Answers Live.
8: Hey, thank you, Pastor Ross and Pastor Doug. I really appreciate it.
1: Good name, Ezekiel. Thanks for calling.
8: Thank you. I love it. So my question is, I've been hearing some teachers say that we were all legally justified at the cross before asking forgiveness of our sins. So, you know, maybe even those who have rejected the truth, that they were still legally justified at the cross. Is this biblical?
1: No. Well, first of all, they're, I think, playing with semantics and giving the wrong impression. Maybe another way to explain it is when Jesus died on the cross, he made a deposit in the heavenly bank that was adequate to cover the sins of the whole world. And he'll offer us a check, but the check does you no good unless you cash the check, and you personally must take some action in accepting the sacrifice. The idea that everybody's on the bus because Jesus died and we've got to choose to get off the bus and be lost, that's not biblical.
2: Yeah, absolutely, Pastor Doug. And, you know, that is a more common idea, to give the idea that everyone's saved and you choose to be lost. Well, not according to the Bible. The preaching of John the Baptist and Jesus was repent, for the kingdom of heaven is at hand. There had to be a turning away from sin, a turning to Christ, a recognition of our need. And as you said, the price has been paid, but we need to receive that by faith in order to receive the benefits of Christ's sacrifice. Good question, Ezekiel. We've got Craig in Oklahoma. Craig, welcome to Bible Answered Live.
9: Hey, guys. Love the show. Pastor Doug, I was turned on to you by a friend who sent me a sermon that you did probably over a year ago called Deadly Faith or Saving Grace. It was wonderful, and I've been following you since. So,
1: oh, bless your heart.
9: Just
1: thank
9: wanted
1: you.
9: To let you know that. I'm actually glad the last caller was talking a little bit about repentance, and then you mentioned some of the verses there, because I've had debates with some friends and some self-professing Christians that are saying all you need to do in repentance is just change your mind. That's because that's what metanoia means. It doesn't have anything to do with the Old Testament. It has nothing to do with turning away from sin and turning to God. And I try and reference the other word, epistrepho, I think it is, the Greek term. And metanoia is not just a change of an intellect of non-belief from belief, but it's a changing of the whole being. And I get caught up in the semantics of it. How would you best take that, or am I dead wrong? But how, if you agree with me, how would you take that to somebody who professes to be a believer and say, I understand where you're coming from, but this is really what it means, and speak the truth in love?
1: Yeah. Best thing is take the parable Jesus gave of the prodigal son. The prodigal son, he had to discover, hey, you know, I am in the pig pen. I need a change of mind. But he said, I'll return to my father. I am going to get out of the pig pen, and I am going to start walking home. He changed directions, and he personally made an effort to return to his father and then submit. He says, I will say to my father, I'm no longer worthy to be called your son. This is repentance and confession. Make me as one of your hired servants. He said, I want to serve you, because my father's servants eat better than I do in the pig pen. So it's a total transformation. It's a total coming to himself and turning away from the pig pen and turning away from that far country and returning home, the submission of his father. So, you know, if people deny the parable of Christ, which is so, I think, exceedingly clear. And then, of course, if they don't believe the Old Testament, I don't know what to tell them. But, you know, Ezekiel's really clear. He says, turn ye, turn ye. If the wicked forsakes his way and gives back what he stole and restores the pledge, he'll live. If he doesn't, he'll die. So the terms of salvation have not changed. The blood of the Lamb in the Old Testament was a symbol for the blood of Christ in the New Testament, but they were saved by faith, looking forward to the Lamb. We are saved by faith, looking back at the Lamb, but everyone's saved by faith. You believe, and you believe the words of the Lamb and follow him.
2: You know, Pastor Doug, you just preached a sermon on this just yesterday, and it's probably available on YouTube, on repentance. It's hot off the press, as they say. And yeah. I think you did an excellent job in explaining that repentance is, there is a turning away, there is a sorrow for sin, but it's manifest in action. Mm-hmm. There's something we do about repenting. So, great sermon.
1: It's called The Necessity of Real and Regular Repentance. I say that because if you search in YouTube, you might need the title, The Necessity of Real and Regular Repentance, and I think it is up now.
2: We've got Larry in Michigan. Larry, welcome to Bible Answers Live.
10: Hey, I just got a question. There's no Bible reference to this, but when Andrew went to go get his brother to talk to about Jesus, and Jesus says to him, the son of Jonah, is that the same Jonah that was in the belly of the fish for 3 days?
1: No.
10: From the Old Testament?
1: No. It's, yeah, good question, but Jonah or Jonas, the Jews often named their children. Matter of fact, Peter's name was really Simon Peter. Simon, based on, that's kind of Greek, I think, for Simeon, one of the tribes. They often use the names of Old Testament characters. Judas' name was really Judah, but the Greek is Judas. So, yeah, Peter's father was probably Jonah, named after the prophet in the Old Testament. There are probably several Jonas in the days of Jesus. Matter of fact, I think there's probably two or three Jesuses in the New Testament besides our Jesus, because that name was Joshua, which was a very popular name.
2: All right, next caller that we have is Prisca in New York. Prisca, welcome to the program.
11: Hi, Pastor. Thank you for all you do.
1: Thank you.
11: But I'm a little confused about, I think it's First Kings, where, and in other passages too, where it said that Solomon slept with his father and died. There are other passages that say this person slept with the father and died. What does that really mean?
1: Yeah, good question. I think the first time we've had that question. That was a term. It's, of course, not literal. It was sort of hyperbole or a term to explain, as his fathers had died and went to sleep, he died and went to sleep along with his fathers. It doesn't even mean they're buried together. It just means, as with his fathers, he slept. And so, you know, there's a long succession of kings that went to sleep that are waiting for the resurrection. And you can read, Peter says in Acts chapter 2, "Men and brethren, let me freely speak to you of the patriarch David, that he is dead, he is buried, he is not ascended to heaven." And it says David slept with his father. So the you know, when any kind of monarch died, they'd say, well, he went the way of all the earth. Matter of fact, that's what David said. He told Solomon, I go the way of all the earth, meaning, hey, everyone dies, I'm going to die. And he slept. The Bible tells us that when Stephen died, he went to sleep. Jesus said, our friend Lazarus sleeps, but I go to wake him. So the Bible refers to death as a sleep, and it simply means Solomon died along with the others.
2: You know, we have a study guide on the subject of death, what happens when a person dies. It's called Are the Dead Really Dead? And we'll be happy to send this to anyone wanting to learn more about what does the Bible say happens after a person dies. The number is 800-835-6747. You can ask for that study guide. It's called Are the Dead Really Dead? You can dial #250 on your smartphone, say Bible Answers Live, and then ask for it by name. We'll be happy to send it to you. We got Malachi in Colorado. Malachi, welcome to Bible Answers Live.
12: How many animals were in the ark?
1: That's a great question, Malachi, and you've got a good name also. We don't know. We know when it comes to numbers that the unclean animals, animals that could not be eaten or used for sacrifice, they were brought in two by two. So your pigs and your snakes and bronc, skunks, vultures, they were brought in two by two. Clean animals that could be used for sacrifice or for eating, like sheep and goats or doves, or tuna. I guess tuna, none of the fish were in the ark. They went in by sevens. And now one of the mysteries is, you know, with animals like cattle, you usually don't have seven bulls and seven cows. You would have one bull and six cows. So some are wondering, when it says they went in by seven, speaking of the clean mammals, was it saying they had the one stud and the six cows? One buck, six does. And so I've heard it argued that way, or was it seven pairs? Either way, the clean animals went in by sevens. How many went in the ark altogether? Well, we don't know, but it wasn't. Many of the animals in the world today are really subspecies. God did not need to take coyotes and wolves and dachshunds and beagles and all these different dogs in the ark, because they all came from two original wolves that were bred. And just like you've got all the races in the world that came from Adam and Eve, just two people, and everybody in the world today came from Noah and his wife, it's also true that they just needed some categories. There are probably two big cats, and all the different other cats and lions came from them. So we don't know how many that was. By the way, if you go to Creation Research, Ken Ham and his ministry, they've got some good data on that, and we recommend them. I hope that helps. Hey, Malachi, thank you so much for asking that question. I'm glad that you're reading your Bible. I hope you keep at it. God's got a big plan for you.
2: Well, Pastor Doug, we're going to take some Bible questions. So for those of you who are listening, if you didn't get your call, you can email your Bible question. The email address is just balquestions@amazingfacts.org. Here we go, Pastor Doug. Question number one, what is the difference between praying and praying with fasting? And when should I fast and pray?
1: Well, we can pray without ceasing. You can't fast without ceasing or you'll die. When you add fasting to your prayer, it's a little more intense because you're really focusing and you're denying yourself. When the disciples failed to cast out a spirit, they said, Lord, what's wrong? And Jesus said, well, sometimes these kind only come out by prayer and fasting. So sometimes we need to combine those two disciplines for added results, it appears.
2: Another question, it says, are the Ten Commandments part of the New Covenant law?
1: Well, yeah. The Old Covenant was the law of God that was written on stone. The people were going to obey. They said, we will obey. God said, the New Covenant, he says, I'll take my law, I'll write it in your heart, and I will cause you to walk in my covenant and keep my commandments. You first find the Ten Commandments and the Old Covenant, or the New Covenant, rather, in the Old Testament.
2: Mm-hmm.
1: And I think it's Jeremiah 31. And, of course, it's also in the New Testament, then, in Hebrews chapter 8. Hey, God bless you, friends. It's been a joy studying the Word of God with you again. Give us another chance next week and call in with your Bible questions. Thanks so much.
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18: We have a great hour coming up. We've got the Bible quiz. We've got some great music. We have some Bible texts and some more good things. So be sure to stay right here. An interesting question, too, in the Bible quiz. Here's a hint. It's from the Old Testament. Stay here.

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0: That was Christopher Dellen on Musical Meditations, The Old Rugged Cross, Cathedrals Before That, Since Jesus Came Into My Heart, and from Aaron O'Donnell, Mary, Did You Know? Coming up next on Musical Meditations, we have a song by Christine Wurtzen. I hope you plan to stay right here. And by the way, the song we just heard a few minutes ago by the Cathedrals, Since Jesus Came Into My Heart, brings to mind this text from 2 Corinthians. Therefore, if anyone is in Christ, he is a new creation. The old has passed away. Behold, the new has come. 2 Corinthians 5:17. And anyone who's gone through the conversion process can tell you that this is true. This happened to me. I was baptized in 1992. And I can tell you that since I was baptized, I'm a new creation. I'm a lot different than the way I was before I was baptized. Now, am I perfect? No way. I can tell you that most anybody that I know will stand up and testify to that. But I am progressing, and I am learning and applying the things that I am learning from reading the Bible and studying God's Word and so forth. But I can tell you that there is a new creation, and I'm sure you can feel pretty much the same thing, too, if you've accepted Christ and you have become a new creation. And so that's something that we can continue to work on, our sanctification process, learning and applying more. But the heart is different, and I think we both can identify with that, can't we? Again, 2 Corinthians 5:17.
1: Here is a short devotional thought from Pastor Hal Steenson.
2: The Savior at the Spa. He had been there so long, lying beside the legendary pool, along with all the sick and frail that was waiting around Bethesda's pool for the angel to come. He knew his chance of reaching the water before anyone else was almost out of the question. Nevertheless, he had been sick for 38 years and was desperate, despite knowing the facts about the pool. There was only one pool. There would only be one angel to stir the water, and no one knew when it would happen. He was conscious of the fact that he had to be the first person into the water. He had to be the first because there would only be one healing. His problem was insurmountable because he knew his affliction would restrain any speedy movement toward the pool. He was dreadfully aware that the other people would not help him into the water lest they forfeit their opportunity to be healed. Even as he surveyed Bethesda, the supposed source of recovery for him, he was overwhelmed with thoughts of despair. From the despair of his deathbed, he heard a voice speaking to him. Looking up, he saw someone standing in front of him. He was looking down with compassion in his eyes. What was it the man had said to him? Did he say, "Wilt thou be made whole?" He responded, "Sir, I have no man when the water's troubled to put me into the pool. But while I'm coming, another steppeth down before me." The stranger spoke again with authority and declared, "Rise, take up thy bed and walk." He didn't know exactly why he'd reacted so quickly without questioning this man, but he got up anyway. He got up and immediately was made whole and took up his bed and walked. As he walked away from the pool with his sick bed under his arm, he was confronted by the Jews and told that it was unlawful to carry his bed on the Sabbath. He answered them, "He that made me whole, the same said unto me, take up thy bed and walk." He remembered the question the man had asked him. He remembered what the man had told him to do, and he knew that he was healed. He knew he no longer needed the pool. He knew he no longer needed the people's help, and he knew his problem was gone. He also knew the first thing he was going to do was go to the temple to worship God, because it was Sabbath and it had been years since he had been there. This is where he found out that the Savior at the Spa was Jesus. He departed, found the Jews, and told them it was Jesus that had made him whole. It was Jesus, not the pool, which had healed him of 38 years of infirmities. It was Jesus, not the people that had helped him. As he headed toward his home and family, he pondered everything that had happened. He had looked to several different things as his source for healing and help, when all he really needed was this man, Jesus, who is the source of all things.
0: From 3ABN Radio, this is Musical Meditations, and the Bible quiz comes up this hour. Actually, the Bible quiz comes up next. And so right after this song, I'll have the question for you. So if you're planning to go somewhere, I encourage you not to. Be here for the Bible quiz on Musical Meditations. As I said, it's next.
3: The more

This is Musical Meditations, and I'm going to ask you the Bible quiz question. You'll have two songs in which to find the answer. Okay, so here we go. Here's the question. How did Samson prove his love for Delilah? How did Samson prove his love for Delilah? That's the Bible quiz question. And again, you have two songs to search out and find the answer if you don't know it already.

0: I've got the answer for you on the Musical Meditations Bible Quiz momentarily. That was River and Healing Love. Before that, from the Jesus record, the name of the song was Jesus, and it was sung by Rich Mullins. We also heard from Christine Wurtzen. The more I know about Jesus, the more I want to know about Jesus. Can you identify with that? I sure can. Okay, now to the Bible quiz. I'll repeat the question for you and then give you the answer. How did Samson prove his love for Delilah? I hope you didn't say it's because he let her cut his hair, because that is not true. What he did was tell her the source of his strength, which was the uncut, unshaved hair. And so he told her that. Now, you got to wonder whether this guy was all there or not. Now, God had great plans for him, and this is a classic example of how God has great plans for us, but how we can short-circuit them. He became infatuated with this woman, Delilah, and he should have known from the very beginning she wasn't out after his good, that's for sure, because she'd already asked him several times, "What is the source of your strength?" And he would tell her something that wasn't true. She would test it, and sure enough, it wasn't true. So she'd come back and ask him again. So he knew, he had to know, that she had a purpose here that wasn't good, to want to know the source of his strength. Besides, he wasn't supposed to say the source of his strength. And so what did he do? Eventually, he told her the truth. And the rest of the story wasn't good at all. It wasn't a pretty picture. But you can read the story in Judges chapter 16. And so anyway, I hope you knew that the answer was that he told her, he told Delilah, his uncut, unshaved hair was the source of his strength. So did you get it right? I truly hope that you did. Stay right here. I'm Jay Christian. There is much more to come.
1: Modern technology is revealing in greater detail about God's magnificent creation. A perfect example of this technology is called optical interferometry. The Hubble Space Telescope is still the king of telescopes in many ways. But because of optical interferometry, the Hubble is being challenged. This technology is used by large ground-based telescopes such as the Keck Telescope in Hawaii. Images are captured by these telescopes, which are then reflected to a series of mirrors, tilted at various angles and processed in different ways to help eliminate the turbulence from the Earth's atmosphere. The Hubble, only 370 miles above the Earth, is high enough to avoid this turbulence and produce beautiful pictures. However, through optical interferometry, we can now get pictures from Earth that are 100 times more defined than the Hubble. Each process by itself would reveal very little, but by applying this technology, the results are remarkable. Just like scientists who use different processes to make an image clear, we have many

0: Many different avenues to help us get a clear picture of God. The Bible should always be our starting point to begin our relationship with God, but we may be directed by the Holy Spirit to other areas. We may choose to explore other Christian writers or speakers. We may attend church or other religious services. Of course, we can't forget communicating with God one-on-one through prayer. I urge you to use your spiritual interferometry to get a clear image of God and to develop a relationship with Him. This is Len Wenzel from Destination Heaven Ministries, reminding you the next time you are out on a clear starry night to look up and see God's magnificent creation and what the heavens reveal.
1: When things go wrong, don't go with them. Success is getting up one more time. So remember, with a positive attitude comes positive results.
2: Giving consent for Jesus to do for us that which we are incapable of doing is as simple as praying, "Lord, take my heart, for I cannot give it. It's your property. Keep it pure, for I can't keep it for you. 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Amen."
3: To you, O Lord, I lift up my soul. 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
4: This is Yolanda Innocent now. She's singing with the Riverside Seventh-day Adventist Church Children's Choir. They're from Nashville, Tennessee, and she's singing the song A World Without End on Musical Meditations.

0: Daryl Alexander and I Will Early Seek the Savior. Adrian Westney Jr. before that, Redeemed. And from Yolanda Innocent, A World Without End. Coming up next on Musical Meditations, a song by Jennifer Lamontin. Here is something from Philippians. Paul says this. He says, do nothing from selfishness or conceit, but in humility count others better than yourselves. Let each of you look not only to his own interests, but also to the interests of others. Philippians 2 verses 3 and 4. Yes, it is okay for us to look after our own interests. Certainly we are to give and help others without a doubt. But sometimes we can get imbalanced and get way out of whack and not take care of ourselves, and we need to. It's okay to look after our own interests, but as Paul says, do nothing from selfishness or conceit, but do it with humility and certainly help others. Just don't forget ourselves, too. It's okay. Philippians 2, verses 3 and 4. Stay here. There's more to come on Musical Meditations.
1: This is Janice Brown with a ray of sunshine for the mind, soul, and spirit. The bully. She was only 1 year older and the same size as us, but she seemed to be 6 feet tall and much older. She was the bully. One day during recess at school, a friend and I were jumping rope. The bully walked straight through the middle and stopped the rope. As she smugly walked away, I took the rope and flung the end, pretending to hit her. But then she turned around and the rope did hit her. I was petrified and frozen with fear. She looked so angry. I knew I was in trouble. Then the bell rang to go in. Saved by the bell. All afternoon, whenever the teacher left the classroom, the kids would say, oh boy, there's going to be a fight. Everybody was ready to see the big showdown. When the final bell rang, the bully jumped out of her seat and ran out of the door, leaving us all wondering what happened. I prayed and prayed, then resigned myself to what lay ahead. As we stepped outside, we saw her wildly running down the street. The bully was not as tough as we thought. God had heard my prayer and had fought my battle. When she returned to school a few days later, I made an apology and we became lifelong friends. God continues to fight my battles and other bullies every day. We constantly face bullies like fear, gossip, financial burdens, and the list goes on. For 3.5 years, Jesus dealt with a bully here on earth. The same bully he had encountered in heaven before the bully was cast out to the earth. Jesus fought the bully at the cross and won. Jesus said in Revelation 1 verses 8 and 18, I am Alpha and Omega, the beginning and the ending. I am he that liveth and was dead. And behold, I am alive forevermore. Amen. And have the keys of hell and of death. You do not have to be afraid or worry about the bullies of this life. Stand still. Let God fight the bully, because the battle is not yours. And the victory has already been won through Jesus Christ our Lord. Dearest Jesus, thank you for fighting and winning all of our battles. Amen.
0: 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And now, Jennifer Lamontin.

0: That was The Greatest Love I've Ever Known, Brent Lamb. And Jennifer LaMountain before that, For the Beauty of the Earth, This Is My Father's World. Here are some phone numbers, 800-752-3226 or 618-627-4651. You can talk to prayer partners, or if you have some questions about musical meditations or 3ABN, you can ask. I'm Jay Christian, and I want to say thank you very much for joining me today.
1: I was just thinking about this verse that says, God is light. But what is light? We refer to light as electromagnetic radiation, as waves of energy that simultaneously are composed of particles called photons. If you ask the physicist, he'll give an answer different than an artist. We'll define light differently than an electrician, or meteorologist, or biologist. They all have their perspective. Consider sunlight. Sunlight sustains life. Its energy is harnessed by plants, and through the carbohydrates they make and that we eat, enters into our cells, and its energy becomes unleashed inside of us. We think of ourselves as primarily matter, stuff you can touch, hold, and see, which is perhaps one of the reasons why we place so much emphasis on protein in the diet. Gotta build and sustain matter. Protein is an important building block for the body regeneration, no doubt. But did you know that the human body is actually over 99% space? Chemistry and physics are wild. And when we realize that we are 99% space, then maybe we'll place more value on how electromagnetic frequencies and radiation and light can affect our health, perhaps even more than protein. In this context, I think about asking God into your life, or about abiding in you, sustaining your life, unleashing His power. If we think of God only as tangible matter, this won't make sense. But He's not just matter. God is light, and light can abide in all that space and be reflected by my matter. God is light, and that's probably the simplest and most complex definition of light. Honestly, I don't know how it all works, but this is what you get when you look at Scripture through the eyes of a foodie.
2: 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So put down the fork and turn on the music.
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5: Is God on trial? 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I'm Greg Morricone, and I want to welcome you to 3ABN Truth for Today. 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
6: Thank you so much, Greg. 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We thank you for taking the time to join us. God on Trial, Vindicating God's Character. Before I get into the message, I'd like to go to the Lord in prayer. Let's bow our heads together. Gracious Father in heaven, we pray that as this message goes forth, that your character and your name will be vindicated. Send your Holy Spirit, Lord, to be the teacher and guide in this message. In Jesus' name I pray. Amen. Let's begin by going to 2 Corinthians chapter 5 and verse 10, as the Apostle Paul gives us the context for the topic of the investigative judgment. He says, "For we must all appear before the judgment seat of Christ, that each one may receive the things done in the body, according to what he has done, whether good or bad." I always like a good story. I begin with a man by the name of Pete Rose. His baseball career is undeniable. I was raised in a baseball home in New York City. Baseball was a passion of my family until later on as I grew up. Basketball became my focus. But Pete Rose had an amazing statistical career. Listen to some of the facts about his life. 4,256 hits in more than 3,500 games. And they say both major league records are unlikely to ever be broken. He made 17 All-Star games, won 3 World Series, and earned the National League Most Valuable Player. He also won the Golden Glove Award as being one of the most versatile players. As a matter of fact, he played every position except catcher and shortstop. But something happened. Headlines: banned for life. Major League Baseball banned Pete Rose for life because he violated Major League Baseball's rule number 21. The question is, what is rule number 21? Here it is. Any player, umpire, or club or league official or employee who shall bet any sum whatsoever upon any baseball game in connection with which the bettor has a duty to perform shall be declared permanently ineligible. In other words, Pete Rose was made completely ineligible to enter the Hall of Fame for the baseball player. But the question is, how did the judgment handed down on Pete Rose occur? It all began with an investigation. The investigation was led by attorney John M. Dowd, and the verdict revealed that Pete Rose was guilty of betting as he was player and manager for the Cincinnati Reds between 1985 and 1987. Here's a picture of the commissioner, Commissioner A. Bartlett Gamidi. He imposed a lifelong ban on Pete Rose from Major League Baseball. CBS reported that the ban meant that Pete Rose was also ineligible for the Baseball Hall of Fame. What a sad end to a life that was so prosperous, a life that accomplished so much. One decision, continually repeated, led to Pete Rose's demise, damaged his career. But something happened. Years later, the same commissioner, Commissioner Gamati, offered Pete Rose a lifeline to be reinstated, and he said the following words: "The burden to show a redirect, reconfigure, and rehabilitated life, Pete, is entirely up to you." You know, but the fact of the matter is, Pete Rose never rose to the responsibility. Despite the number of people that spoke on his behalf, despite all the influential baseball players that loved Pete Rose, not only that, the fans wanted so badly to forgive him and put him back in the position that he fought so hard for. But here's what they said. His habitual inability to get out of his own way hindered his chances to return to the game that he truly loved. What happened? Pete Rose worked against himself. Well, the question is, did he ever admit it? Well, the fact of the matter is, he did. Now, Rose initially denied the allegations, but in 2002, in a private meeting, and in his 2004 autobiography, Rose later admitted to betting on baseball. He also admitted, listen to this, that the decision made by the commissioner, the investigative committee, and the lawyer was a just decision. But there were still more attempts to reinstate Pete Rose. In early 2000s, a new baseball commissioner by the name of Bud Selig offered Rose an opportunity to be reinstated. But it came with conditions. Here's what the article said. He says he would need to come clean. No more casino appearances, no more gambling. Rose could have everything he wanted and everything everyone else wanted for him. But he passed it up, and here's what the article said. It says his hubris poisoned his ability to position himself for reinstatement. What is hubris? Excessive pride and self-confidence was the self-inflicted wound of Pete Rose. You know, friends, the reality was the baseball commissioner, Major League Baseball, and all the fans were ready to forgive and reinstate Pete Rose, but he would not confess. You know, when you think about it, friends, the purpose of the investigative judgment is to show that God gives every one of us an opportunity to confess. Look at 1 John 1 and verse 9. The Bible says, if we confess our sins, he is faithful and just to forgive our sins and to cleanse us from all unrighteousness. The sad reality is not too long ago, Pete Rose passed away, and they posthumously reinstated him, meaning after his death, they lifted the ban and said now they're going to make him eligible to enter the Baseball Hall of Fame. What a sad end to a life. But what's the story that we can learn from Pete Rose? What are the lessons that he left behind? Here it is. Being a baseball player does not exempt team members from playing by the rules. And being a Christian does not exempt church members from living by the rules. Can I ask you a question? Is your life in harmony with your profession? Are you living a life in harmony with God's design? And does God have any standard by which your life should be judged? Is it fair for God to judge our profession against our behavior? Well, friends, you'll find the answer to all those questions is yes. It is fair for God to say, if you are a Christian, your life should tell the story that you're not only professing to be one, but your life is evidence that you are in fact one. You know, friends, if Pete Rose was only willing to examine himself, he would not fear the investigation of the Major League Baseball committee that ended his career. That's why the Apostle Paul, in light of the fact that there will be an investigative judgment, notice what he says in 2 Corinthians chapter 13 and verse 5. He said, examine yourself. Look at that again. Examine yourself as to whether you are in the faith. Then he says, test yourself. Do you not know yourselves that Jesus Christ is in you, unless indeed you are disqualified? Did you hear that word? That's exactly what happened to Pete Rose. He did not examine himself. He did not test himself, and therefore he became disqualified to be recognized by baseball as worthy of being in the Hall of Fame. It's unfortunate. But this whole idea of being examined, testing ourselves, is something that the Lord wants us to do in light of the fact that we'll all stand before the judgment seat of Christ. But what's the issue here? God's character has always been under attack. God has, on so many fronts, been seen as an unfair God, a God who's not just, a God who kills our children, a God who takes our parents in car accidents, a God who wipes out our houses in storm. That's why the insurance companies say this was an act of God, and so God is seen as the great destroyer, the great pain maker, the one that kills babies and take them before their parents could even love them. God is the guy that is seen as burning people forever in the unquenchable fires of hell. That's what they say. So many accusations against God continues to be levied that today, when you think about the investigative judgment, they say, why would God do that? Why would he be so unfair? But friends, it's not about God being unfair. Let's put the burden on the head of the one who is responsible. It's about Satan painting God as unfair. And so let's go back and look at the first attack against the character of God's justice and fairness. This battle began in heaven. Revelation 12, verse 7 and 8 reads as follows. And war broke out in heaven. Michael and his angels fought with the dragon, and the dragon and his angels fought, but they did not prevail, nor was a place found for them in heaven any longer. That is a praise God. God's character, God's justice, God's fairness was under attack in his own backyard, in his own kingdom. The accuser of our brethren began by accusing God in his own courts, but he did not prevail. Meaning, the verdict handed down on Lucifer was not in favor of Lucifer, but it was in favor of the fact that God is just. God is fair. But that did not end in heaven. It continued in the Garden of Eden. The second attack against God's justice and God's fairness was made in the temptation in the Garden of Eden. The serpent accused God of holding out on Eve. Notice Genesis chapter 3 and verse 5. Notice how he did it. He said to Eve, "For God knows that in the day you eat of it, that is the tree of the knowledge of good and evil, your eyes will be opened and you will be like God, knowing good and evil." What was he saying? He said to Eve, God was not open with you because God did not want you to be just like him. He said, Eve, God did not tell you the truth. God is not being honest with you. God knows. He accused God of not being forthright and open with Eve. And it worked. But the fact of the matter was, Satan is the one that was dishonest. And God warned Adam and Eve of the verdict. God warned Adam and Eve of the consequences of disobedience. God's warning was a longing desire to prevent sin and death and suffering to affect them and the rest of the human race from that day on. Look at Genesis chapter 2 and verse 16 and 17. God did warn them. The Bible says, "And the Lord God commanded the man, saying," notice what God said, "of every tree of the garden you may freely eat." God did not withhold anything. But here is the single prohibition. "But of the tree of the knowledge of good and evil you shall not eat. For in the day you eat of it, you will surely die." God was being wide open. God was being fair. God told Adam that on the heels of disobedience, you will open the door to death and you will surely die. And the Bible says Adam lived 930 years and he died. So God was right. Ever since that day, all of us die. All have sinned and fallen short of the glory of God. Adam's decision affected every one of us. Death was not existent in the earth until Adam decided to disobey. Now notice, I didn't say Eve, because God gave Adam the responsibility to guard the gate from allowing sin to enter the world. But Adam didn't. And so the question is, who was fair? I want you to decide. Was God telling the truth? Now look at the devil's statement compared to God's statement. God said, "You will surely die." But in his conversation with Eve, notice what the devil said. Genesis chapter 3 and verse 4. "Then the serpent said to the woman, 'You will not surely die.'" You will not. God said you're going to die, but you're not really going to die. Well, friends, we know the story. Eve died. Adam died, and as Paul Harvey once said, now you know the rest of the story. Now you know how we all got into this predicament. On the heels of an accusation against the just and fair God, Satan deceived Eve. And Adam's love for Eve was so much greater than his desire to be obedient to God. So you see, it was not God at all that perpetrated this evil. It was not God at all that caused Adam to fall. God gave him the freedom to choose. God said, "I want to be fair. I want you, Adam, to decide your fate. I want you to be the progenitor of the human race. I want everyone after you to either be blessed or cursed based on your decision." And the record is clear. What did Adam do? Look at Romans chapter 5 and verse 12. And the Bible clearly states the decisions of Adam. Paul the apostle writes, "Therefore, just as through one man, sin entered the world and death through sin, and thus death spread to all men because all sinned." Think about that, friends. Death spread like a door that was tightly shut. Adam opened the door, and like a contagion, like a vapor, like poisonous gas, death spread to the entire human race. Why are people dying today? Why do people always die? You see, no matter how long you live, everybody's got a death date. Everybody's going to die sometime. And that did not have to be the story, but Adam opened the door and death spread to all because of Adam's decision to disobey. Did God have anything to do with that? Did God cause Adam's death? No. Adam took of the tree that God said don't take of, and he believed the lie of the adversary, and thus we all pay for it today. You see, the fall of humanity was not God's fault. It had everything to do with the misuse of the freedom of choice. Let's break that down for a moment. God created every one of us with the freedom to choose. Every day you make choices. What to eat, what to wear, where to go, how to spend your money, decisions you make about your entertainment. Every day you exercise your power to make choices. God created us with that freedom. Why? Because God is fair and God is just. There's nothing you can do that God forces your hand. He doesn't say you better or else. But there are consequences to every decision we make. That's exactly what happened through the life of Adam, through the life of Pete Rose, and many, many others. People are in prison because of bad choices. But God didn't force their hand. They made those choices. Pete Rose did it because Adam did it. I've done it. You've done it. We've all been affected by our choices. So what is the investigative judgment? Here it is. Are your choices in harmony with God's direction, or are your choices out of harmony with God's direction? Are you obedient to what God suggests, or are you disobedient in deciding, I'm going to do it my way, I did it my way? No, the investigative judgment is to determine that our decisions are in harmony with our profession. If I'm a Christian, live like a Christian. Talk like a Christian. There's a power to live this kind of life. We cannot do it on our own. But the Bible says, I can do all things through Christ who strengthens me. And when we give our lives to Christ, another power comes into us and enables us by His strength to live in harmony with His will. Even when the Lord says, remember the Sabbath day to keep it holy. Well, the question is, do you believe the Lord and remember, or do you believe the enemy and choose your own day? It's all about choices. It's all about obedience. You see, freedom of choice is not sin. The sin is the wrong use of that freedom. And so, friends, today, the misuse of the freedom of choice has led to the taking of innocent lives, unborn children. God did not take away that person's power to choose, but they used that choice to end a valuable life, and they will stand in the judgment for misusing the freedom of choice. People today that choose to kill and murder and steal, God doesn't make them kill and murder and steal. God's law does not make them murderers and rapists and robbers. No, it's the violation of God's law. They chose to violate that law, and it comes with consequences. Every choice we make has a consequence, so that God can be seen as hands off. I'm fair. I didn't force him to do right. I didn't force him to do wrong. I gave him a choice. Look at Deuteronomy chapter 30 and verse 19. God makes it clear that our choices determine our outcome. Look at Deuteronomy 30 and verse 19. The Lord said through Moses, I call heaven and earth as witnesses today against you, Moses speaking to the people, that I have set before you, notice, life and death, blessings and cursings. Therefore, look at God's fairness. Choose life, that both you and your descendants may live. Friends, did you get that? God is so fair. God is so just. He tells us which choice results in blessings. But today, there are Christian leaders today that attempt to paint God as the culprit of man's unhappiness. So instead of saying God's law still exists and we can live in harmony with God's law by the Holy Spirit, they preach against God's law. They say God's law is a burden. God's law was done away with at the cross. God's law no longer applies. God's law is only for the Jews. The Sabbath is only for the Jews. They've tried to do exactly what the enemy has done in the Garden of Eden. What Satan did in heaven, falsely accuse God. You see, God gives us his law as the guardrails of our lives. Like the white lines on the highway, like the yellow lines, like the stop signs, like the red and the green and the lines that are there put for our safety. But Satan has said, oh, no, no, no, no. God's law is not a good thing. If you follow it, you are under bondage. No, it's called the law of liberty. It keeps us from hurting ourselves. It keeps us from hurting our neighbor. The first four commandments, our obligation to God. The last six, our obligation to our fellow men. And so you have churches nowadays that say, well, you know, we don't keep God's law. Oh, that's old. That's done away with. The issue has never been God's law. And today, we have Christianity without obedience to God's law. But when you follow the writings of the Apostle Paul, you find that God is vindicated once again. The Apostle Paul, when he gave his life to the Lord, he understood the whole concept of judgment. He was a Hebrew. He was a Jew. He understood the Torah. He understood the commandments. When he became converted by the power of the indwelling Christ, all of a sudden, he put the issues in proper context. And I want you to notice as I read Romans chapter 7, Paul never blamed God's law. He blamed himself. Look at Romans chapter 7, verse 12 and verse 14. Paul says in verse 12, therefore, the law is holy, and the commandment holy and just and good. And then he says in verse 14, for we know that the law is spiritual, but look at this, but I am carnal, sold under sin. I want you to notice, a holy, a just, and a good law from a holy, a just, and a good God. Even Jesus said, there's none good but one, that's my Father. You see, God is good. God is holy. His commandments are holy, just, and good. His commandments are spiritual. But what is the issue? The issue in the judgment is a holy and just and good God, a holy and just and good law, and an unspiritual and carnal individual. But I want you to notice the beauty of God. He does not leave us the way he finds us. The Apostle Paul also points out, it says, if anyone is in Christ, he is a new creation. All things have passed away. Behold, all things are new. And then he fills us with his Spirit, and he takes the carnal man and merges him with the power of God. The Holy Spirit will come upon you, and you shall be witnesses. We cannot be witnesses. We cannot do right. We have no power in ourselves to do right. But the investigative judgment will show that God does. So he says in John 14, 15, if you love me, keep my commandments. Well, do you believe God? Do you believe Jesus? Or do you believe the devil? If you love me, keep my commandments. That's a powerful statement. The devil says, don't keep them. Jesus says, keep them because you love me. Who do you believe? You see, it's all about the judgment. Who did you believe? Jesus or the enemy who said, don't keep those? But the Lord gives us the freedom to make that choice. So Jesus says, if you love me, keep my commandments. And then there are pastors today that say no. Profess Christians today that say no. I know what Jesus says, but the answer is no. Remember the Sabbath, the day to keep it holy. I know what God says, but my answer is no. I'll pick my own day. Are you looking at the investigation? So here it is, a person professing to be a Christian. But he or she is making his own decisions, her own decisions, based on their preferences, not God's guidance. Eve did it. Adam did it. We inherited their DNA. We do it. So today, God is on trial. God is on trial. The universe is asking the question, because the Bible says we're surrounded by a great cloud of witnesses. In Revelation chapter 12, woe to the inhabitants of the earth and of the sea, for the devil has come down to you having great wrath. But it says, rejoice, you heavens, and those who dwell there. There are unfallen worlds that know God is just, that God is fair. But what's the investigative judgment all about? Examine that individual's life in comparison to their profession. I know what they say, but how do they live? Even deeper than that, The investigative judgment reveals not just what we say, but actually what's taking place in our hearts. I believe that's one of the reasons why people don't like to read the Bible very much. Hebrews 4:12 talks about God's word as being sharper than any two-edged sword, piercing even to the division of soul and spirit and joints and marrows. And he says it is a discerner of the thoughts and intentions of the heart. When you read the Bible reads you. You see, when the Lord said, if you love me, keep my commandments, he was saying, wait a minute, how much do they love me? You might remember the question that Jesus peppered Peter with after his resurrection, after Jesus rose and Peter and Jesus was having breakfast right there that Sunday morning. They were having breakfast together. And Jesus said to Peter, do you love me? And Peter said, Lord, I love you. He said, Peter, do you love me? Do you agape me? And Peter said, Lord, I love you. I phileo you. I love you like a brother. And he said it again, Peter, do you love me? And he said, Lord, you know I love you. You know I phileo you. I love you like a brother. And then Jesus says, since you love me like a brother, since you phileo me, feed my sheep. What an investigation. Jesus was revealing to Peter, Peter's heart. And Peter became one of the most prolific champions of the New Testament church because the Lord got into Peter and changed his heart, which changed his life. You see, the investigative judgment doesn't just exist.

is not subject to the law of God, nor indeed can be. What a commentary. The carnal mind. The word there is interchangeable between the mind and the heart. You know, the mind and the heart are interchangeable. What the mind thinks, the heart beats. What the heart beats, the mind is affected by. This interchangeable connectivity between the mind and the heart. That's why people say, I heart you, I love you. They don't say, I mind you. You know, what's the heart of the matter? The heart of the matter is the matter of the heart. You see, the issue is not God's perfect law, but imperfect carnal humanity. And when humanity is not changed, we can hide behind the exterior of saying, oh, I'm a Christian, and the world doesn't know any different. But God goes beyond the surface. His law goes way down to the heart matter and reveals, wait a minute, the condition here is the carnal mind. The mind is out of harmony with me. So in the judgment, let me pull this together. In the judgment, when we enter the kingdom, and I say we because I'm planning on being there by God's grace, and I pray that's the desire of yours. When we enter the kingdom and somebody's missing, we might ask the question, whatever happened to so-and-so? Why are they not here? And then their life's record is opened. And we say, I understand. What I saw was not really the true issue. Anybody could hide behind a cloak of religion. The Apostle Paul calls it a form of godliness, but denying the power thereof. A form of godliness, and we're living in that generation. So when the Bible speaks about the hour of his judgment has come, and I'll talk about that in a moment, it's not you necessarily being only on trial. It's God is on trial, and if God is vindicated, so are his children. Matthew 1:21, call his name Jesus, for he will save his people from their sins. That's a promise. When you are in Christ, he becomes the one who covers you by his righteousness. Therefore, there's no fear in the investigation. Let's go back to Pete Rose. If he had only done what was right, the investigation would prove that, hey, Pete Rose did not gamble. He did not violate law number 21. He did not violate rule number 21. He lived his life as a baseball player should, in harmony with all the requirements of Major League Baseball. But the Apostle Paul made it clear that there are requirements, friends, and so many Christians want the atmosphere of Christianity, but they don't want to live the life. That's why the Bible talks about two roads. There's a broad road where everyone is going that direction. There's no requirements. You don't have to change. You can live however you want, do whatever you want. You could tell the world you're a Christian. You could sing Christian songs. You could go to Christian churches. You could have the largest playlist of Christian music. But you're living your life in private. That is completely not Christian. And the judgment reveals that. That's why it's called the investigative judgment. It's called the investigative judgment that happens before Jesus comes. So that when the verdict is handed down, the unfallen worlds and even the saints, who will in the judgment review the records, they'll see that God was just and God was fair. But friends, it's always been that way. When the Lord freed the children of Israel from Egypt, after freeing them by his grace through faith, Israel did the very same thing. They wanted to be free, but they did not want to live the life that was necessary for those who are free in Jesus. You notice when Jesus led them out of Egypt, he tested them by giving them manna to eat. Then he revealed to them his Sabbath. Then he gave them the commandments. And those who chose not to live in harmony with that, they simply said, well, we're not in Egypt any longer. Just leave us alone. Let us live how we want to live. But friends, when you are a child of the Lord, there are requirements. Parents have requirements for their children. Teachers have requirements for their students. Every major employer has a manual. Every company has guidelines. Every city has ordinances and laws. Why would God be any different? Why would God not have any measurement to examine your life? Why is it all of a sudden that God is unfair because he has laws? We don't like the speed limit. I've gotten stopped many times for violating that. But praise God for his grace. But why do I get stopped? Because there are laws. God has a law. So when you are saved, do you violate that law now? If you get stopped by police, do you say, thank you, officer, and speed away? No, you don't. That's why the Apostle Paul in Romans 3 and verse 31 brings out these questions. Notice what he says.
He said, do we make void the law through faith? And then he answers,

0: Certainly not. On the contrary, we establish the law. By your life, you are saying that God's law is just. God's law is fair. Who wants to bow down to false gods after giving your life to Jesus? Who wants to take God's name in vain? Who wants to covet and commit adultery and lie and steal and kill? Who wants to do all of that? The carnal heart does. But that heart can be changed so that God will not only call you his child, but he would empower you to live like his child. And so you look back on this issue of the Israelites and you recognize that all of those that came out of Egypt did not make it into Canaan for a very important reason, because they kept on saying, God, you're not fair. You're not fair. Look at Ezekiel chapter 18, verses 23 and 25. The Lord made it clear, you guys are dying, but this is not my joy. Notice what he says, Ezekiel 18, verse 23. He says, do I have any pleasure at all that the wicked should die, says the Lord God, and not that he should turn from his ways and live? Look at verse 25. Yet you say, the way of the Lord is not fair. That's the issue in the judgment. People think that God is the zapper God. Ha! Got him! Couldn't wait to kill him. Oh no, he says, I have no pleasure in the death of anyone who dies. My desire is that he would turn and live. But so many people said, God took my mother today in a car accident. He needed another angel, so he killed my baby. That's a lie. That is not God at all. We almost leave the enemy completely out of the accusation. God is a good God, but he's a mean God. God is a fine God, but he's a vengeance-filled God. No, friends. No. The Lord said to the Israelites, your way is not fair. That's why so many people today call themselves New Testament believers. They're members of a New Testament church. You know why? Because they have been taught to see the God of the Old Testament as angry and hateful, as vindictive and vengeful. You don't want to serve God. I mean, look at what he does. The world is falling apart. There are volcano erupting, train accidents, people dying in the hospital, somebody dying on the way home, leaving seven children. Look at God. Why don't God just stop that? Friends, you fail to realize we are living in a world of sin. We are living in an enemy's territory. And the wages of sin is death. And every one of us is affected by sin, therefore by death. All have sinned and fallen short of the glory of God. Adam plunged us into this, not Jesus. It's so sad when somebody loses a loved one. And I say to them, Jesus did not come to prevent them from going in the grave. But Jesus came to make sure that they, by his righteousness, can come out of the grave in the first resurrection. That's a fear God. What many people don't realize is the great controversy has to play itself out. If God zapped Satan the moment he stepped out of line, I would tell you this, we would be serving God out of fear, not out of love, not out of choice, not out of our own voluntary obedience. No, we'd say, you don't want to mess with God. Look what he did to Lucifer. Look how he burned him up the moment he stepped out of line. And all the angels that Lucifer accused God to would say, he was right. But that's not the case. The Old Testament God is not angry and hateful. He's a loving God. Matter of fact, Jesus himself continued to bring forth the beautiful picture of his Father. The Apostle John wrote in 1 John 4, verse 8, speaking about God, he said, he who does not love does not know God, for God is love. You fail to realize the seven last plagues are in the New Testament, the wrath of God, not against humanity, but against sin. But the Bible says God is love. What do you say, Jesus? John 10 and verse 30, I and my Father are one. I am love. He is love. Yes, that's the true picture of God. God's not trying to hide anything. You see, the investigative judgment proves that God is love, proves that God is just, proves that Jesus came, as he said to Thomas and to Philip. Thomas doubted it was Jesus. Philip said, show us the Father. And Jesus says, have I been with you so long that you have not seen the Father? If you've seen me, you've seen the Father. What do they see in Jesus? The one who restored sight to the blind, who raised the dead, who turned the sick into healthy people, who turned those who could not walk into people that could run and praise God. That's who the Father is. They're not the Son fighting against the Father. Father, don't kill him. Please don't kill him. No, no. I and my Father are one. And then the writer of Hebrews in Hebrews 13 verse 8 says, Jesus Christ is the same yesterday, today, and forever. So friends, if Jesus is the same, and Jesus and his Father are one, and God is love, God is the same yesterday, Old Testament, today, and forever. God is love. So the investigative judgment is fair and it is just for the following four reasons. The first one is transparency. Transparency. What is transparency? You see, it demonstrates that God's perfect justice and fairness is shown by his decisions regarding salvation. And they are based on a thorough examination of each person's life, each person's choices, and each person's relationship to him. The process is seen as transparent and comprehensive. Comprehensive, and everybody sees it. That's why Daniel chapter 7 says, the judgment was set and the books were open. God does not need books. He already knows. But God is not a judge all by himself in the decision making. He gives those judgment capabilities to his son. He says he has given the son the right to judge. Why? Because he's the lamb slain from the foundation of the world. So these decisions made by God are decisions that Jesus would make. Decisions that Jesus would make are decisions that his Father would make. They are one. But is it transparent? Look at Ecclesiastes chapter 12, verses 13 and 14. We will see the parameters of the judgment by which will be examined, and we will see how it is in fact transparent. Notice the wise man, Ecclesiastes chapter 12, verse 13 to 14. Solomon writes, let us hear the conclusion of the whole matter. Fear God and keep his commandments, for this is the whole duty of man. For God shall bring, here's the transparency, every work into judgment with every secret thing, whether it be good or whether it be evil. You listen to that passage and say, oh, this is why I'm afraid of the judgment. This is why I'm so fearful. If you are a child of God, you have no reason to fear, because when you give your life to Jesus, your sins are forgiven. Your sins are blotted out. Your sins are removed. They have been taken away by the blood of the Lamb. But when you are not covered by the blood of the Lamb, your sins remain. And in the judgment, every secret thing, whether good or evil, will be revealed. In other words, people will know why God chose not to let you in. The Bible says nothing will enter in that defiles. If Satan was put out for defiling heaven, you're not going to be allowed in. If you have not been changed and transformed, the gospel is not just a saving gospel, it is a transforming gospel. So the judgment has to be transparent. All of our life's work will be examined. But here's the beautiful thing. When your life comes before Jesus, he becomes your judge and your advocate. And the Father in heaven, instead of seeing your life's record, he knows that you are covered by his son's righteousness. Transparent and filled with hope. The second reason is fairness. Fairness. You see, the judgment will reveal that God has been fair in his treatment with both the saved and the lost. And his fairness will refute the claims of the accuser of our brethren. Satan wants God to be seen as, he's not fair, you can't trust him. But look at 2 Peter chapter 3 and verse 9. And it's written by somebody who knows about God's fairness, the Apostle Peter. Here's what he says. 2 Peter 3 and verse 9. The Lord is not slack concerning his promises, as some count slackness, but look at God, but is long-suffering toward us, not willing that any should perish, but that all should come to repentance. Is that fair? I don't want anybody to perish. Is that fair? Yes, that's who God is. He doesn't want anyone to perish. He fights in our behalf that we'll be saved. He contends like he did with Joshua. He rebuked the devil for trying to call Joshua unworthy of being saved. And the Lord says, I rebuke you, Satan. Joshua is one plucked from the fire. That's how fair God is. When you are his child, you are plucked from the fire. The Hebrews saved in the fire. Daniel saved in the lion's den. That's what happens when you're a child of God. God is fair. But the third thing about this is God's mercy and justice. You see, the investigative judgment shows God's mercy alongside his justice. While the judgment is thorough, it reveals that Christ is both judge and advocate for the believer, demonstrating how God can be both perfectly just and merciful at the same time. That's an amazing quality. God is perfectly just and perfectly merciful at the very same time. Look at Romans chapter 5 and verse 8. The Bible says it this way: But God demonstrates his own love towards us in that while we were still sinners, Christ died for us. Did you grab that? God did not wait until we were perfect. And some people try to struggle themselves. They say, well, I can't come to church. I'm struggling with stuff. No, you don't get rid of your toothache before you go to the dentist. You don't get rid of your injury before you go to the hospital. Why try to get rid of your sin before you come to church? Come to the throne of grace that you might obtain mercy and find grace to help in your time of need. That's the purpose of the investigative judgment. Come to me. Whoever comes to me, I will in no wise cast out. Come unto me, all you who labor and are heavy laden, and I will give you rest. That's God. But that's not the God Satan wants you to know. Satan wants you to think of God as, get over here. I caught you doing what I told you not to do. Oh, that's not God. That's not God. He sees us in our blood. He sees us in our brokenness. And he comes to take away our ashes and give us beauty in his place, to open the prison so that we could be free. He restores our sight so we could see again. That's God. That's his mercy. But God is also just. Psalm 89 and verse 14, God is also just. He has to be just. In order for us to ask for mercy, God has to be just. Notice how David the psalmist says this in Psalms 89 and verse 14. The Bible says, righteousness and justice are the foundation of your throne. Mercy and truth go before your face. Did you grab that? Justice, righteousness, the foundation of your throne. Mercy and truth go before your face. I remember having to go and stand before a judge one day. I got a ticket for parking in a handicapped spot. My mother had just come out of the hospital, and she couldn't go to the counter to get her medication, so I decided to go for her. And I stood before the judge because the police officer said, don't tell me, tell that to the judge. So I did. I said to the judge, Your Honor, I received this ticket for parking in handicap. I told the officer that my mother had just come out of the hospital. She could not go to the counter. She couldn't walk. So I did that to go get her medication and come right back out. And he told me to tell you. And the officer was there. She said, did you tell him to tell that to me? He said, yes, I did, Your Honor. She said to me, case dismissed. Show me that your mother came out of the hospital. Give me a record and we'll drop the charges. I couldn't run fast enough to that car to get my mother's discharge papers and show it to the court, and that ticket was dropped. That's God. He listens to the pleadings of his children. He doesn't want to indict us. He wants to invite us. God is fair. God is transparent. God is just. God is merciful. But also, the fourth reason is God is invitational. He invites us to come to him. You see, it establishes the validity of God's law, and then it measures our response to God's law. If God is just, we need to respond to a just God by being obedient to his law. If the judge says, I dropped the charges, we don't go out and start violating, breaking windows and stealing cars. No, we want to be so a law-abiding citizen. We want to show the court that his decision was a good one. That's why our response to God's law is so vitally important. And notice how God calls those who respond in obedience to his law. Revelation 14, verse 12. The Bible says, here is the patience of the saints. Here are those who keep the commandments of God. Here are the patience of the saints. Here are those who keep the commandments of God. Yes, they keep it. In their own strength? No. In the strength and power made available through Jesus Christ. So why is the investigative judgment so necessary? The investigative judgment is not to condemn, but to call us to holy living. Look at Titus chapter 2, verse 11 and 12. If you're a child of God, act like it. If you're a child of the King of England, act like it. If you're the President's daughter, act like it. If you are sons and daughters of the Most High God, live like it. Titus chapter 2, verse 11 and 12. The Bible says, for the grace of God that brings salvation has appeared to how many men? All men. Look at verse 12. Teaching us that denying ungodliness and worldly lusts, we should live, notice how, soberly, righteously, and godly in the present age. You mean we need to live that way now? Yes, I've saved you. I cleaned you up. I forgave you. I made you my son, my daughter. Do I want you to live like the world? No, I want you to live soberly, righteously, and godly. And we are in a battle against an ungodly, unrighteous, drunk world that's affected us so much that we make God as to this unjust God. But the investigation, the judgment that happens before Jesus comes will prove that he is anything but unjust. He's fair. You see, the investigative judgment reveals that God's wrath is towards sin, but God's love is towards the sinner. Of course, God hates sin. It cost his son's dear life, but he loves the sinner. Jeremiah 31 and verse 3. Notice how the Bible puts this. The Lord has appeared to me of old, saying, yes, I have loved you with an everlasting love. Therefore, with loving kindness, I have drawn you. Notice, everlasting love, everlasting gospel. What is the everlasting gospel? God's everlasting love for the sinner to make him a saint. God's everlasting love to forgive and make her a daughter of God, a son of God. That's why our favorite passage is so vitally important. We say it as though it's a mantra, but look at it again. For God so loved the world, John 3:16, that he gave his only begotten son, that whosoever believes in him should not perish, but have everlasting life. So you see, friends, when the final verdict is revealed in Revelation chapter 22 and verse 11, it's going to show that God is love, that you don't have to perish, but there will be a verdict, Revelation chapter 22 and verse 11. He who is unjust, let him be unjust still. He who is filthy, let him be filthy still. But look at the other side. He who is righteous, let him be righteous still. He who is holy, let him be holy still. How can you be holy and righteous? By the power of the indwelling Christ. How can you be unjust and filthy still? By denying the power of Christ. And 1 Peter 4:17 says, that's why the judgment begins at the house of God. That's why it begins with those claiming to be children of God. That's why it starts with the church. They claim to be Christians. Examine their lives. Do you have a ticket to get on board? Make sure they have a ticket to get on board. That ticket is the righteousness of Jesus. If the airlines examine our ID and our tickets, why can't God examine our lives? It's simple. It's an investigative judgment to show that they are in heaven and heaven is safe. Can you imagine being in all the unfallen worlds and remembering what Lucifer did and how the angels that followed him had sinned against God too? Can you imagine their hesitation, their intrepidation? Are these sinners coming into this kingdom? Well, friends, that's why we're going to put on immortality. That's why when we are perfected in Christ at his return, we're going to put on incorruption. We won't be able to be corrupted any longer. We will be immortal, sealed in the character of Jesus, no more to bring condemnation into the courts of heaven. That's why the investigative judgment is not to inform God. He already knows. God doesn't need to read books to find out whether or not to save us or not. But the unfallen worlds, the saints that open the books, as Revelation, as Daniel 7 talks about it, the judgment was set and the books were open. The saints that reign with Christ 1,000 years, as Revelation chapter 20 talks about that, they are going to be there examining the records. Wow, here's why so-and-so made it. Here's why so-and-so didn't make it. And the good news is, friends, if you make it, your record's going to be clean. Hallelujah. Repent and be converted that your sins may be blotted out. Hallelujah. The saint has nothing to fear. The judgment is a beautiful thing. It's to vindicate you. You see, friends, the investigative judgment is our life's record, but it reveals that God is fair. And when the verdict is done, Revelation chapter 15, verse 3, notice what the Bible says about this verdict. It says, they sing the song of Moses, that's those who are saved, the servant of God and the song of the Lamb, saying, this is what we're going to be saying, great and marvelous are your works, Lord God Almighty, but don't miss it, just and true are your ways, O King of Saints. Yes, we're going to be saying, you're just and you're true. Thank you, Lord, you are just and true. We were investigated, but when they looked at us, they recognized, wait a minute, they are only here because of him. If we could indict him, they won't be here. That's why Revelation 14, verse 7 says it this way. The hour of his judgment has come. You see, the investigative judgment vindicates God's decisions about salvation. But there's something even more beautiful. There's something even more beautiful. If they're vindicating God's decisions about salvation, what's the role of Jesus? Look at 1 John 2 and verse 1. What is the role of Jesus? You see, friends, Jesus is our judge and our advocate. Now, I don't want to run past that too quickly, because if you're going to court and the judge and the lawyer who is on your side is the same person, would you be afraid? Your lawyer says, tell me the truth. I'll go to bat for you. That's what Jesus done. If Pete Rose had done that, he would have been reinstated before his death. But he would not come clean. Friends, the judgment is saying, come clean with me. I want to forgive you, but I need to know. I know your heart, but I want to hear from your mouth. That's why when Jesus came to find Adam in the garden, he said, Adam, where are you? He knew where Adam was. What have you done? He knew what Adam had done, but he wanted confession. Confession is a prerequisite to forgiveness. So Jesus says in 1 John 2 verse 1, my little children, these things I write to you so that you may not sin. But I understand your frailty. And if anyone sins, we have an advocate with the Father. Who is he? Jesus Christ the righteous. Friends, when we are in Christ, we are also righteous. Did you grab that? The investigative judgment is not a fearful scene. It's saying, if you're in me, you have nothing to worry about. If you are in me, you are covered by my righteousness. If you are in me, you are saved because of me. You see, I want the world to know who you are and how you got to the way you are. Jesus takes sinners and makes them saints. He takes the fallen and make them stand. He takes the lost and make them found. He takes those with no hope and give them hope back. There's no reason to fear the investigative judgment because God is on trial. When God is vindicated, we are vindicated. That's why 1 John 4 verse 17 says it so beautifully this way. When the investigative judgment is done, it vindicates God and his children. Listen, my friends, 1 John 4 verse 17, love has been perfected among us in this, that we may have, don't miss it, boldness in the day of judgment. Why? Because as he is, so are we in this world. That's the good news of the investigative judgment. I'm not going to become like Jesus. As he is, so are we, present tense. I'm his son today. You're his son today. You're his daughter today. You're his child today. No need to fear the investigative judgment, because when he gets vindicated and you are covered by his robe, covered by his life, you have nothing to fear. Why? Because God's love has been perfected among us. So friends, embrace the investigative judgment, but first embrace the righteousness of Jesus, and you look forward to meeting him in peace. God bless you.
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2: One of the 28 fundamental beliefs of the Seventh-day Adventist Church is the Son. God, the eternal Son, became incarnate in Jesus Christ. Through him, all things were created. The character of God is revealed. The salvation of humanity is accomplished, and the world is judged. Forever truly God, he became also truly man. Jesus, the Christ. He was conceived of the Holy Spirit and born of the Virgin Mary. He lived and experienced temptation as a human being. He suffered and died voluntarily on the cross for our sins in our place. Was raised from the dead, ascended to minister in the heavenly sanctuary in our behalf. He will come again in glory for the final deliverance of his people and the restoration of all things. We base this belief on John 1:1. In the beginning was the Word, and the Word was with God, and the Word was God.
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4: When my daughter Kim was little, I had a terrible time getting her to bed. Night after night I'd hear, "Mommy, I'm not tired." But I was tired, so I put her to bed at the same time as her younger sister Kari. Then one night, my mother gave me a lecture about the birds, larks and owls. That is, ending with, "You need to recognize individual differences. Kim is the night owl and her sister's a lark, up early and raring to go." So I made some changes. I told Kim that as soon as Kari was asleep, she could get out of bed and play quietly until she was tired. If she fell asleep waiting, she obviously needed the rest. Suddenly, no more complaints. Sure, it would have been easier to put the kids all to bed at the same time, but chances are somebody's going to think that that idea is for the birds. Think about Matthew 5:9. Blessed are the peacemakers, for they shall be called the sons of God.
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Hello and welcome to Crossroads here on 3ABN Radio. My name is Angela Lomakang and we are so glad that you joined us today. Tune your heart and mind as we will be sharing a testimony. No matter where you are in your journey, today is a fresh opportunity to connect with God's grace. Well, if you listened to the program last week, we had a guest all the way from the United Kingdom named Sister Delia Gould, and she shared a testimony about her life. And you know, listener, every one of us has a testimony. God has done something in our life, or you have been through such deep pain. And sometimes you just say, Lord, how am I going to get out of this pain that I'm going through? Remember, there's a God in heaven that hears. He sits high and looks low. He's there with you. And our guest today has gone through such pain, but today she is rejoicing in the Lord. She has written a book called You Can Be Happy Again, and it's about bouncing back after infidelity, betrayal, and loss. And it is an empowering, faith-based book. This book serves as both a vulnerable personal narrative and a practical guide designed to help women as well as men process trauma, break free from the trap of unforgiveness, and actively reclaim their joy. And the book opens, as we spoke about it last week, she had a devastating, life-altering revelation. After married nearly 9 years, she accidentally discovered through phone calls or phone records that her husband, who was a prominent and respected church leader, was having an affair with her closest friend. Well, Delia candidly details the heavy emotional fallout that followed, the shattering of her confidence, a deep crisis of identity, and a painful battle with severe rejection and depression. And truly, it was a loss. And so rather than staying stuck in the role of a victim, she outlines her journey of transforming deep emotional pain into a greater life purpose. And the book also emphasized that while we cannot always control what happens to us, we can entirely control how we choose to respond. And my husband always say, this is something that is very, I always took this as wisdom. And he says, don't let what happened to you happen in you. And many of us, yeah, you've gone through deep pain. And he also says, which is wisdom from the Lord, if you don't look for an apology, you won't be disappointed. People